0: We're good. Put it out. I'm moving in. Pull him up.
1: The suspect was taken to the hospital in critical but stable condition. Following his discharge, he was arrested and now faces the following charges: felony domestic violence, 3 counts of felony assault on a police officer, felony assault with a deadly weapon, and post-release community supervision violation.
0: Stop! Stop! 3 Charles 31, shots fired, start by units code 3. Stop!
1: San Antonio, Texas. January 18th, 2024, a routine traffic stop leads to an ordeal resulting in life-changing consequences. Around 2 in the morning on January 19, 2024, a sports utility vehicle was spotted with a broken taillight. The driver, 42-year-old Jervin Harper, was pulled to the side of the road.
2: Hey, can you roll down all your windows for me? The reason why I pulled you over is your right tail lamp's out. Do you have your driver's license on?
3: What's that lights out?
2: Your right tail lamp. Do you have a driver's license on this? Yeah. Where are you coming from?
3: A friend's house.
1: However, something would very quickly grab the officer's attention.
4: Might turn off the car real quick, man?
2: Oh, nothing. Hey, what was that saying about smoking marijuana in this vehicle?
3: I don't smoke marijuana at all.
2: Okay, so why am I
3: smoking? This is my girl's car.
2: Okay, why am I smelling marijuana in the vehicle?
3: I haven't smoked at all. I swear to God. Okay.
2: Is your girl smoking marijuana in this vehicle?
3: Her kids hit the dispo, but they don't smoke marijuana. They hit dispos.
2: The cartridges
3: nothing,
2: and all that?
3: There's nothing.
2: Okay.
3: No marijuana, no drugs.
2: Okay, I'm smelling the odor of marijuana, and then I see that you have cigars there, which is not legal to have them.
3: Yeah.
2: But because I'm smelling the odor of marijuana, it leads me to believe that there might be marijuana or
3: no
2: somebody might have had it.
3: Yes, sir. I swear okay. to God.
2: So no weapons at all, man?
3: No, sir.
1: Upon smelling marijuana coming from inside the vehicle, Harper was asked to step outside.
3: Stop. I'm not doing anything. Why y'all doing this to me?
0: First of all, I can see that in your freaking pocket.
3: What? I don't got nothing in my reach. I'm not reaching, dude. Stop. Please, get off me. Get off me. I'm not resisting.
2: Put your hands on your back.
3: No, dude.
0: Put your hands behind your back. Let go of my scissors!
3: Dude, why you got scissors out on me, dude?
1: Harper began to physically fight with the officers as they tried to detain him.
3: Put your other hand behind your back.
0: You're gonna break your shoulder. Put your hands behind your back now. I'm relaxed, dude.
3: I am relaxed, dude.
0: Stop.
3: Dude, I'm relaxed.
0: Stop. You got a gun.
3: Stop.
0: Shots fired. Where's the gun at? It's right here. I got the gun. I'm gonna shoot you again. Get your hands up.
3: I got the gun.
0: Shots fired.
3: I got it. Get him in.
5: 17. Shots fired. All right, man. Just give me a favor. Step out of the
1: way. A gun was found with the suspect, and at this point, both officers pulled out their duty weapons, and a single bullet struck him. He was transported to the hospital and was later pronounced dead. Edgardo Valadares, the officer who fired his weapon during the incident, has been placed on administrative duty until further notice. He has only been in the force for 3 years up until this point. The chief of police had said that Harper had a long history of criminal activity and was...

0: your story comes alive.
1: Shreveport, Louisiana. When the Shreveport police station received a call about a drugged-up husband threatening his wife and kids, officers were swiftly sent to investigate the scene.
2: What's that?
3: That's it. Hey, how you doing, bro?
4: How you doing?
3: Hey, what's your name?
4: Alonzo.
3: Hey, can you step out for me?
4: No. What you need?
3: Can you step out?
4: I got dog.
5: No, come on in, sir. He's disturbing the peace. The people next door over there.
4: Let me put my dog.
3: Sit down.
4: Let me put my dog.
3: Sit down. Let her. Hey, come here. Come here. She can put the dog up.
5: That's right. He disturbing the peace. Instead of that weed back there, he's clowning the woman next door with him.
1: The suspect claims he's going to secure his dog, but jumps off the balcony hoping to make an escape. Things start to get tense.
3: He went that way, Todd.
1: The chase was swift and brief as a second officer fired his weapon.
3: Fire, just fire.
6: No. No, sir. Sir.
3: Hey.
6: No. No.
3: Charlie.
6: No.
3: No. Charlie, you're good. Hey.
6: No,
3: hey.
6: No, no.
3: Hey, come on, come on, come on, come on.
6: No.
3: Come on.
6: No.
3: Come on. Come on.
6: No, no,
3: come on.
6: Man. No. No. No.
3: Come on.
6: No, man.
3: No.
6: Come on. No.
3: You're good. You're
6: no,
3: good.
6: Man. Come on, dude.
3: Dispatch.
6: Come on, man.
3: Send EMS right now. 1018. 1018.
1: Despite efforts to save him, the suspect is pronounced dead.
3: Run! Wake up! Respond! Come on! Come on!
1: Shreveport police officer Alexander Tyler, the officer who fired the gun, found himself on the other side of the law, arrested in connection with Bagley's death.
6: No,
3: just by sending him right now. Shut fire, shut fire.
1: The Louisiana State Police charged him with negligent homicide, and he was booked into the Caddo Correctional Center.
3: Shut fire.
1: The incident left a community in mourning and raised
6: sir.
1: Poignant questions about the thin line between justice and tragedy.
6: No.
1: Milwaukee, Wisconsin. Carjacking suspects are on the run. On Thursday, June 20th, 2024, at approximately 2:23 p.m., Milwaukee police officers attempted to initiate a high-stakes felony stop at the intersection of N17th Street and W. Vliet Street.
7: Felony stop. Felony stop, 17th and Vliet.
6: Driver, shut the vehicle off!
8: That's 3233,
6: correct? Driver, shut the vehicle off! Do it now!
1: The driver did not comply.
9: Take it off.
1: The targeted vehicle was wanted for its involvement in two harrowing incidents earlier that day. An attempted armed robbery carjacking on the 500 block of N Broadway, and an armed robbery carjacking on the 500 block of N Jefferson Street.
7: Tracks, no plates, one of the armed robberies out of District 1, approaching Highland.
1: A long pursuit followed.
7: Vehicle is now eastbound on Highland from 17th. Still in the wrong lane of travel. We are in the correct lane of travel.
10: Rear passenger's got
7: traffic
10: a camo
7: is clear.
10: Hoodie.
7: Rear passenger is camo hoodie. Continuing eastbound. Speeds are approximately 30 miles per hour. Approaching 13th.
10: That was used in the robbery.
7: description. All right, coming up to 12th. All right, he's going to hit the gas station parking lot on 12th and Highland. Coming out onto 12th, now northbound on 12th from Highland. White Chevy Trax, no plates. Looks to be occupied three or four times. Rear passenger has a Camel Bay hoodie described in the armed robbery. Westbound. What are we on? Westbound on Juno, crossing 13th. Speeds are approximately 50 miles per hour. All right, northbound, 14th from Juno.
2: Reopen secondary.
7: Continuing northbound, passing McKinley, approaching the leap. All right, we're going to be eastbound on the lead from 14th Street in pursuit of a white Chevy Trax, wanted for an armed robbery, carjacking on District 1. Looks to be occupied at least four times. Southbound.
1: The car weaved in and out of traffic, clipping two other cars and almost causing crashes.
7: Continuing south on 12th, crossing McKinley. Multiple occupants, at least four occupants. White Chevy Trax, wanted for armed robbery out of District 1. Speeds are 40 miles per hour, traffic is clear, roads are dry.
2: 32,
7: 30. We're now north from Highland on the freeway on-ramp.
1: The driver would then enter the freeway.
7: 43 northbound, all right, coming 43 northbound from Highland. You can see that white Chevy Trax, go ahead, patch us with the sheriffs, and patch us with D5 right away, please.

0: covering every minute.
1: 3-2, 3-3 in pursuit of a white Chevy Trax. Open car, continuing northbound. White van hit on the freeway. Notify the sheriffs. The occupancy will be okay.
2: Somebody stop with the car, make sure they're good.
1: Somebody stop with that vehicle, make sure they're all right. Continuing northbound on 43. Speeds are 88. Traffic is moderate. Road conditions are dry. There's a white Chevy Trax, no plates, occupied four times, wanted for an armed robbery out of District 1. Continuing northbound. Northbound on 43, crossing North Avenue. Speeds are 79. Traffic is moderate. Continuing northbound. All right, getting some congestion here. Speeds are approximately 75 miles per hour. White Chevy Trax taking an armed robbery carjacking out of District 1. Occupied at least four times. Getting stuck in traffic. We're just south of the Locust exit here. Make sure we're patch with 5. All right, we're exiting Locust here from, nope. Continuing, 43 northbound, passing Locust. White Chevy Trax, no plates, wanted for armed robbery, carjacking out of District 1. Speeds are 68 miles per hour. We are in the shoulder of 43 northbound, still in traffic here. All right, continuing northbound on 43. 4 mile from Keith. White Chevy Trax, no plates, occupied four times, wanted for an armed robbery, carjacking, District 1. Alright, continuing northbound, 43 North, passing Keefe. White Chevy Trax, no plates, occupied four times, wanted for an armed robbery, carjacking, District 1.
3: The vehicle then entered a construction lane.
1: Currently light. Road conditions are dry. Alright, continuing northbound, passing Keefe.
2: Stuck here.
1: Yep. We're in a construction lane. It's possible this lane ends. Continuing northbound. Capitol is our next exit here. 3-2, 3-3 in pursuit. Looks like we're going to be blocked by construction equipment here.
3: They collided with a cement truck. Trapped and with no escape, the suspects were quickly surrounded by law enforcement.
4: 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Unlock the doors.
5: All right,
4: passenger, listen to me carefully. Keep your hands up. Face away from me. Show us your hands. Stand up. Hey, my guy, stand up. Keep your hands up. Back up towards the sound of my voice. Keep coming. Stop right there. Hold on.
1: I'm in custody right now. All right, stay right here. Sit down.
4: Come on, let's go. Come on, hurry up. Stay with him. I haven't searched him yet. All right, come to me.
5: I don't even know this.
6: Stay in the car.
7: Oh, my God. What is that?
1: Do you have any weapons on you?
5: No, next.
1: Take the next one. All right.
3: A total of 6 suspects were in the vehicle. The gunshot injured suspects are 18-year-old Ashley Patterson, who suffered from life-threatening injuries, and 17-year-old Calvion Jeans, who also had serious injuries. The rest were taken to a hospital for minor injuries, and 4 of them were charged with a combined 20 crimes.
8: Where do you want the freeway shut down again?
3: Englewood, Chicago. CPD officers are called to the apartment where suspect Terrell Brown stayed with his girlfriend. He is reported to have been abusive to his partner, resulting in the police being called.
0: He followed me, hit me all
6: over
0: my face, all
6: over
0: my chest.
6: You mean medical attention?
0: Yeah.
6: What was the fight about?
0: We're downstairs washing the clothes. He takes the detergent, do like this. I say, stop, hit me all over my chest, and I push him back. He go for that, hit me all over my face, punch me in my face, punch me all over my side, everything.
6: Where did he punch you on the side?
0: All right here.
6: Do you have any bruises or anything like that?
0: No, but he pulled a knife on me too. I want him out of my house, and I'm pressing charges on him.
6: What's his name?
0: Terrell Brown. He in the back.
6: Terrell Brown.
0: Yeah.
6: He has a knife right now?
0: Yep.
6: He has it like...
0: Yeah, I'm over now.
6: Stay right here, okay?
8: Okay, yeah, Terrell. Go back door.
3: The tension was palpable, and the officer, feeling the weight of the moment, retreated and drew his gun.
6: 724 emergency. Yeah, we got a...
8: Put it down! Put it down, dude! Put that knife down! Put it down! Put it down! Put it down!
6: We got an armed man with a knife in the apartment here.
8: Go that way!
9: Put it down, my guy.
8: Put it down!
6: Shots fired by the police. Put it down!
8: You're down on the ground!
3: The suspect collapses, dropping the knife.
6: 724, shots fired by the police. We got him fended down. Weapon recovered. EMS. I need 724, let's see if I got as well.
3: One officer appears step by step to approach the situation, getting a hold of the knife.
10: Alright, 724, you got here.
6: 724, both people are coming. I'm coming down with EMS out there right away.
3: Several minutes of chest compressions are made. Brown is soon pronounced dead.
11: Senator John Kennedy loves a fellow Republican like he loves tacos. A Trump PSA has the left in a tizzy, and John Fetterman makes the political Freudian slip of a lifetime. Welcome to this week's edition of Rob Carson's What in the World. You know, for years, Democrats have allowed people to apply to vote without ID or proof of citizenship. Illegal aliens have been able to secure government social service largesse the rest of us can only dream of. Free daycare? I mean, what planet do you live on? Oh, you only have a scrap of paper with your name on it? Yeah, let us put you up in a hotel that costs $500 a night in New York City for a year for free. It's humiliating enough we have to show our ID for everything from getting cable, buying a car, taking out a mortgage, getting a fishing license. But what is worse is the number of times every day the average American has to prove who he or she is. It all starts with a 6-digit code. It can be texted or emailed to you immediately, and you have to return it or the cycle will begin again. Frequently, I'm trying to get in my bank account on my phone because my face ID won't work. My God, what planet do we live on? Anyway, my face ID won't work. And so they ask to text the 6-digit code. Sure, by the time you get out of the banking app and get the 6-digit code, then turn back on the banking app, you've forgotten the 6-digit code, and there's no forgiveness. If you type in the wrong code, just like chutes and ladders, you go back to the beginning. Then there's the dreaded security question web of psychological torture and humiliation. My mother's maiden name was once a proud name. I'm sure her father wasn't pleased when she left it in the dustbin of history to marry my dad. But he never would have expected his name would be used to pay my gas bill. Yeah, there are probably ancestors who fought and died with that name now etched on tombstones in a roundabout way. I've stolen their identities. I cried for a year when my first pet died. Now the only way I remember her is every time I, check my bank account balance or make a payment on my MasterCard. My father was a proud World War II veteran. He had an odd and an unusual middle name. It's now a security question when I'm making a payment on my daughter's student loan. He's looking down at me from heaven saying, "When you get up here, we're going to have a talk." Then there's the constant reminder of the timeline of your impending mortality, the month, date, and year of your birth. Two numbers followed by two numbers and the birth year. Don't even start with me about how many times I have to share my birth date and year with my doctor's office, insurance company, or pharmacist. And will I get a card or cake on that date from any of them? Well, of course not. Maybe to avoid the hassle, I should just leave all traces of my identity and move into a Democrat enclave and claim refugee status. I do speak French. There's not a lot of refugees from France. But it might work. Of course, that would mean living in a place populated by radical leftist Democrats. You know what? I think I'll just stick to the hassle of proving my identity and pushing for those who are here illegally to actually have to prove theirs for a change. Last week, Donald Trump used a little-known technique called a pocket rescission. No, it's not what you think, Hunter. To claw back $1 billion in Congress-approved spending. These funds previously went to pro-illegal immigration programs and non-government organizations that provided services to refugees, asylees, and other non-citizens and put unaccompanied children in harm's way. This on the heels of $200 billion in COVID PPE fraud uncovered 2 weeks ago by the Small Business Administration. I know. Great use of our money, guys. Great use of our money. Republican Senator Susan Collins apparently had a problem with it, and Senator John Kennedy set her straight with a term of endearment you normally would only use on a Tuesday.
9: I love Susan like a taco.
11: Nothing against Susan Collins, but tacos are kind of way better.
9: She's wrong. First, Congress didn't approve this stuff.
11: Yeah, because they made a Taco Tuesday. They'd never make a Susan Collins Tuesday.
9: When Congress appropriates money, we do it in broad care categories. For example, I'm making this up.
11: You know, broadly, like a super waste of money, gigantic waste of money, huge waste of money.
9: $250 million to improve relations with sub-Sahara Africa. And then the money goes to the bureaucracy. And a lot of times the bureaucracy...
11: And you could spend that on tacos. Think about the tacos you could buy.
9: And a lot of times the bureaucracy wastes it. Spending porn is what I call it. That's how we ended up with millions of dollars for circumcisions in Zambia and electric buses in Rwanda.
11: You know, there's nobody in Congress I love more than tacos. I guess other than Senator Kennedy. Real close. I'll give him a thumbs up. Here's the senator shredding like cheddar on a taco. Trump prosecutor Jack Smith on Capitol Hill for allegedly lying to a federal judge about surveilling members of Congress.
9: When you went to Judge Boasberg, you didn't even tell him you were seeking the phone records of members of Congress, did you? Because you knew he wouldn't agree. He would say, "Hey, counselor, anybody who knows a law book from a J. Crew catalog knows..."
11: Hey, I know that. I could be a lawyer.
9: "...that this violates the Constitution." But you didn't tell him, did you?
11: I never ordered anything out of J. Crew. It's a little too expensive for my taste, actually.
12: We sought non-disclosure orders from...
9: You didn't tell him, did you?
12: In seeking non-disclosure orders, we did not disclose...
9: You didn't tell him, but you're unbiased. You have no personal feelings.
11: Oh, I think he has personal feelings. I think one of them, he really doesn't like Donald Trump a whole lot.
9: You make me want to throw up in my mouth.
11: After this humiliation, Democrat Dick Durbin attempted to ride to Smith's rescue, and John Kennedy knocked him off his horse.
13: I'd like to say a word. This hearing...
11: I'd like you not to say a word.
13: ...is of constitutional and historic importance. This witness should be allowed to answer the questions, complete a sentence. We have given that courtesy to witnesses from both political parties.
11: But of course, Jack Smith didn't allow the same thing with Donald Trump. In fact, he was usually under a gag order.
13: And it should be extended to Mr. Smith.
14: Your time's up, Senator Kennedy.
9: Well, I'd also like, with respect, Dick, for the chairman to instruct the witness. He's not Bambi's baby brother, okay? He's been around. Everybody knows him. And he was famous or infamous even before he was hired to prosecute President Trump.
11: You know, Senator Kennedy has a way of using velvet gloves to hold people accountable and shame them. Kind of like a Southerner when they say, "Well, bless your heart."
15: It's never any good. Senator Ted Cruz gloves are made of chainmail.
16: I regret that the people I worked with have been unfairly fired and vilified.
17: Of course. You can't bring yourself. Well, let me say congratulations, because you have succeeded where Richard Nixon failed, which is weaponizing the Department of Justice and the federal government to go after your political opponents.
15: Those are the chainmail gloves I was talking about.
17: Congratulations. You are stepping into the shoes of John Mitchell. And yet your abuse is far greater than John Mitchell.
15: Yeah, it was pretty incredible, actually. When all was said and done, it was pretty incredible.
17: And I understand for the rest of your life, you're going to be hailed as a hero in the resistance movement.
15: No, only the left.
17: I assume you have a pink hat somewhere at home. And people will be proud of you for resisting, but I'll tell you what you have done.
15: What did he do?
17: You have brought the Department of Justice into disrepute.
15: And what could be worse than that for a Democrat?
17: Because instead of being apolitical, instead of enforcing the law, you willingly were conscripted as a foot soldier for the DNC.
15: And
17: you know what you also did?
15: What?
17: You reelected President Donald Trump.
15: Ding, ding, ding, ding, ding. That is going to leave a mark. Coming up, even CBS has to admit manufacturing is coming back in a big way with Donald Trump. Stick around.

0: welcome back to segment two of this week's Rob Carson's What in the World? The last week for people who work in D.C. like me have been a living hell for traffic with Chinese President Xi's visit. But it did bear fruit. $60 billion in tariff reductions on both American and Chinese goods. But don't tell that to a Democrat, Jim Himes. He said the summit was much ado about nothing. Seems like he has a severe case of premature speculation.
1: Yeah, of course it's a step forward. I mean, it's not something that came out of the pageantry of the last 5 days, right? Scott Bessent had set this up weeks before the actual visit of President Xi occurred.
0: Yeah, but did you see the summit of AI leaders after Xi left? That kind of gave Xi the middle finger.
1: Look, we all know because we can read.
0: Man, this guy is really good at a backhanded compliment.
1: And watch TV that nothing significant came out of this. But, you know, look, when you have a situation.
0: You know, exactly like the Biden presidency. Absolutely nothing came out of it.
1: As important as.
0: Well, I mean, there were some things, but they generally be flushed.
1: Relationships between Beijing and Washington, simply talking is
0: kind of like what you're doing right now.
1: The win in and of itself. So again, we all know that.
0: I would say every time you open your mouth, it is not a win.
1: Nothing terribly meaningful came out of this conversation. And look, Xi himself is waiting for 37 days when he will now face a president of the United States who has been rebuked by.
0: No, he's not actually going to. You're wishful thinking there.
1: His own people who will be in a much weaker position of political leadership than he is today.
0: Don't stop believing. Hold on to that feeling.
1: So, you know, President Xi wasn't going to make a commitment any more than the Iranian regime was. But like I said, let's not be too.
0: Wow, and he brought in Iran, too. That's a real class act there, buddy.
1: Harsh. Anytime we're talking to the Chinese and stopping misunderstandings and making incremental progress on things like AI.
0: Or no progress in the case of a Democrat president.
1: We're not starting another trade war. You know, it's a valuable couple of days.
0: Man, he said a lot of words there without actually saying something, didn't he? Donald Trump is not a candidate for office, in case you wanted to know. This week, he received a lot of lefty criticism for creating a PSA, paid for by taxpayers, about the challenges and threats we face and how we're going to defeat them. It's a public service announcement. First, the PSA, and then, of course, the incredibly predictable criticism of the PSA from the cast of The View.
2: We do not like seeing advertisements for the White House that they're telling us we paid for.
3: Yeah.
2: Okay.
0: You know, like all those ads for Obamacare.
2: The White House is getting, they're having trouble messaging because people on both sides of the aisle are condemning a taxpayer-funded advertisement.
0: Man, it takes her a long time to get to the point.
2: Advertisement.
0: Introduce the PSA.
2: That was put out by you-know-who. Take a look.
0: Yeah, she can't say Donald Trump. Classy.
4: This is the final battle. With you at my side, we will demolish the deep state. We will expel the warmongers from our government.
0: Yeah, these are all the things we voted for, by the way.
4: We will drive out the globalists. We will cast out the communists.
0: You see, this is actually part of policy.
4: Marxist and fascist. We will throw off the sick political class that hates our country.
0: And now the predictable reaction from The View.
5: Cabinet well, where is Doge when you need it?
3: I know. Where is
5: it? This
3: Doge?
5: Feels like.
3: Where is it?
5: Because I feel like you...
0: Where were you when there was $9 billion worth of fraud coming out of Minnesota?
5: Can't advertise the feelings people are having at their dinner tables out of them by saying, no, things are really...
0: What about the $200 billion high-speed rail project in California?
5: Going well. And the way to really piss them off is to make them buy the ads that say, no, we're fine.
2: Yeah.
5: Because this is like a pump-up ad. They're calling it a public service announcement, but what's the service to the public?
0: He's explaining policies that he's putting into place, unlike Joe Biden, who generally just spent time on a lawn chair in Rehoboth. I'm pretty sure The View just has a fill-in-the-blank script regardless of any Trump policy. Trump's tariffs, which many Dems tried as a scare tactic, resulted in my home state of Iowa becoming the new Pittsburgh.
4: Once completed, Mesabi Metallics' new steel plant will produce 10 million tons of steel per year using iron ore from the company's Minnesota mine. And Minnesota has, I will tell you, they maybe have a lousy governor, but they have great iron ore.
0: This makes me an even bigger fan of heavy metal. Coming up, Senator John Fetterman commits the worst possible Democrat Freudian tongue slip. Stick around.

0: Schmidt, weeknights.
1: Third and final segment of this week's Rob Carson's What in the World? Despite Democrats claiming they're going to win the midterms and being underwater with men, according to Quinnipiac this week, by 69 points, Senator Mark Kelly skated right past a question about Americans saying only 34% of all Americans believe the Democrat Party cares about them. Watch this. It's awesome.
2: Well, I don't, know the exact reason why this is going to happen. I will say this, as I've traveled across.
1: Yeah, 34% of Americans believe the Democrat Party cares about them. That's the question.
2: Across the country, Martha, war and tariffs caused by Donald Trump and enabled by the
1: That's still not the reason why 34% of Americans think Democrats care about them.
2: Republicans in the

0: I mean, they cannot afford their lives. And when you can't, when you're having a hard time.
1: You mean like the 30% cumulative inflation during Joe Biden's 4 years in office?
0: Feeding your kid? I mean, nothing else really matters. So the American people are.
1: I think by answering the question in this fashion, he's literally showing why the Democrat Party doesn't care about people.
0: You're rightfully very upset with this administration. They should be. He's got his priorities all wrong. I mean, our country's at war right now, and he has a big party in the White House a couple
1: days. Yeah, you see, because we're kicking butt in the war and everything, and then he invited President Xi over.
0: Days ago. That's not leadership.
1: And that's not answering a question. Destroying American families like all the fentanyl deaths from an open border during the Joe Biden administration. How about that for destroying lives? Yeah, destroying American lives like my kids missing half of their high school and college from idiotic COVID protocols. Let's talk about that, Mark Kelly. Yeah, he didn't do anything as we watched the Biden administration destroy the economy, our history, and our culture. But now Mark Kelly is suddenly concerned. And he's traveling the country to show everybody.
0: Well, I'll tell you what I'm doing about it. I've been traveling across the country basically nonstop for the last six months.
1: Or you could do something useful.
0: I've been in New Hampshire and Ohio.
1: Lowering the property values as he drove right through.
0: Kansas, Missouri, Iowa, Georgia, South.
1: Oh, no, he went to my home state. Oh, we can never clean that ick off.
0: Carolina, meeting with people. I've also been all over Arizona. I was just up on the Navajo Nation.
1: Yeah, I got to drop a few Native American names in there.
0: A couple weeks ago for the Navajo Parade. And just talking to people and trying to understand their challenges in their homes, in their schools, in their communities.
1: You know, all of the things that haven't been fixed by Democrats.
0: And then, you know, we have to deliver. You know, there's no.
1: And you didn't when Joe Biden was the president.
0: No question about that. We are elected to do a job, and that's to make good decisions for the American people.
1: Last week, Donald Trump kicked CNN, MS Now, and Politico out of the White House press pool and CNN off of Air Force One. Fortunately, not while they were flying. Attorney General Todd Blanche was confronted by ABC's Martha Raddatz about the legality of the action while remaining completely clueless about why the president did it.
2: I'm sorry, wait, give you an example of when CNN doesn't report accurately?
1: Like, all the time.
2: You cannot be asking me that. They don't even disagree. There's not even a real dispute.
1: Yeah, they can't because they're clueless.
2: Dispute that the information coming out of CNN and some of these other networks is wholly and completely almost...
1: Hunter Biden's laptop, Russia collusion, I can go on and on.
2: Almost 100%.
1: The president of Iran was in New York last week to speak to the United Nations following Donald Trump's address, oddly enough. Stephanie Ruhle of MS Now took time to fact-check Trump's speech, but didn't bother with the Iranian president.
3: And arrested the outlaw dictator.
4: Okay, while the president continues to talk at the UN
1: General. Mom, I'm trying to watch a movie here.
4: General Assembly, let's get in some time for some fact checking. Let's start with the president claiming that he has settled eight.
1: Yeah, if you could just a little bit right here. The prezi's talking over here.
4: Wars around the world. And in that same speech, he's contemplating annihilation.
1: This is like a mom in the 80s taking her 14-year-old to an R-rated movie.
4: Of an entire country.
1: I speak from experience.
4: Which would be a war crime, that is Iran.
1: Sure they did, yeah. The midterms are just a few weeks away, but the political blogosphere has been speculating about who Democrats will nominate in 2028. Leading the pack, two Democrat governors of states where people move out more than they move in. Bush-era GOP pundit Karl Rove doesn't believe Democrats are dumb enough to nominate somebody like that. Does he remember Kamala Harris?
5: Any Democrats right now impress you? Potential presidential candidates, congressional leaders, anyone who...
6: There are lots of people out there, and there are going to be a lot of candidates.
1: And none of them are impressive at all.
6: I don't see them nominating Gavin Newsom or J.B. Pritzker.
1: Oh, my God, you can't do better than that. AOC, yeah, you're right.
6: Democrats are not stupid enough to nominate the governor of a failed state, and everybody looks at those two states and says failed.
1: You keep telling yourself that, Carl. Senator John Fetterman has become a tiny island of common sense in a sea of Democrat Party insanity. He spoke during the GOP midterm convention, which caused a DNC meltdown. Then at the Texas Tribune Festival in Austin last week, he made a slip that probably made James Carville fall out of his rocking chair on his porch.
7: And Senator, we have a few questions for you from the audience. One is from Kahindi from Dallas, and they ask, why not become an independent?
1: Why not wear some pants?
8: Because I'm a lifelong Republican.
9: Democrat.
1: Should have stuck with the pants question.
9: That's a moment right there. That's clippable, ladies and gentlemen.

0: Go, go, go.
1: Radical leftist Democrat Steve Cohen, whose district was outlawed by the Supreme Court, has compiled an insane list of 26 articles of impeachment against Donald Trump, presumably which would be tried should the Democrats take control of Congress. To show you how far he's stretching to create impeachable offenses, I've come up with just a few. Donald Trump didn't say please and thank you at the state dinner when asking for more rolls. The president constantly leaves the seat up on the toilet on Air Force One. Donald Trump fails to provide tampons in the men's room on Air Force One. That's a major offense for Democrats. The president failed to provide cool beverages and snacks to armed FBI agents during the Mar-a-Lago raid. President Trump did not offer to pay for Secret Service dry cleaning bills after bleeding on them during the unsuccessful Butler assassination attempt. How rude! The president charged the Biden family for sterilizing and fumigating the room where Hunter Biden stayed in the White House. Of course, the mattress had to be burned. And he used the wrong pronoun when introducing Congresswoman Rose DeLauro. Check that, actually, the wrong planet. That's going to do it for the show this week, guys. I greatly appreciate your prayers and your thoughts. They're making a major difference, and they're coming right back to you. Make sure to check out my nationally syndicated radio program, if you would, please, during the next week. God bless our police, our first responders, our military, living and deceased, serving and retired, the unborn, and, of course, you crazy, awesome, prayer-filled people. And until next week, don't catch the stupid.

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1: Welcome to this It's Supernatural special, created for Newsmax. My guest for this entire hour is the author of the well-known book, The Harbinger, Rabbi Jonathan Cahn, who now has a total of 10 books that have all become New York Times bestsellers. Jonathan reveals hidden insights from the invisible world of the end times in his newest book, The Altar of Pergamon, The Mystery of the Dark Angel and the Future of the World. This revelation is unlocking right now, right before our very eyes. Next. I've thought for myself in every area of life, but one, I knew nothing until I discovered a realm where the truth isn't what it seems. A realm where the truth becomes reality. I've spent over 50 years investigating the world of the supernatural. Every moment has led up to the main event. Millions of Jewish people will be saved all over the world. God's heart is for all to believe, for none to perish. It's called the greater glory. Do you believe?
2: It's supernatural.
1: Welcome, Holy Spirit. Go and flow. Rabbi Jonathan Cahn ignited a worldwide sensation with his groundbreaking 10 New York Times best-selling books. And now he's back with a powerful new release, The Altar of Pergamon, which holds a dark prophetic secret to understanding the rise of modern empires, totalitarianism, Marxism, communism, and World Wars I, II, and III. Jonathan says the Altar of Pergamon is being called the biggest mystery he's ever been entrusted with. Let's take a moment right now to look at this mystery.
3: Is it possible that there exists an ancient mystery that lies behind the events of the modern world, an ancient object from over 2,000 years ago that is altering the course of world history, the secret behind the events of our age, the past, present, and future? Could it lie behind the greatest calamities of the modern world? Who is the Dark Angel? And what are the forces that are moving behind the events of the modern world? For the first time in years, Cahn reveals the mysteries through a story. The spellbinding account of Ariel Herzog, a skeptic known for dismantling the claims of the supernatural, but who receives a cryptic page of the secret book. The page opens up an ancient mystery. The mystery will lead Herzog and an unlikely ally, Lara Winter, to undertake a journey that will span the globe to unlock the mystery. Page by page, revelation by revelation, the journey will take them from New York City to Istanbul, to Berlin, to Eastern Europe, to Moscow, New Mexico, Havana, Jerusalem, and beyond. In each place, they will encounter a mysterious agent connected to the mystery, holding the keys to unlock the next secret and piece of the puzzle. But they are not alone. They will find themselves being watched and pursued by the members of a dark organization who have guarded the mystery from ancient times. And those who draw close to unlocking its secret do so at the risk or cost of their lives. What was and is to come. The end of all things and much, much more.
1: I want to find out how Rabbi Jonathan decided to write a book on this subject. What will the mystery reveal?
4: Yeah, I was led. I've known about this for a while. This is such a colossal mystery. It has altered world history. It is an ancient mystery starting from the Bible and an ancient object behind everything from the rise of Hitler and the Nazis, the rise of communism, Marxism, the world wars, as you just said, the Cold War, the near destruction of the world, the end times, the future, and so much so, not only the global way, but everyone who's watching this right now has been affected already by this? And could it hold the keys to the future of the world? The subtitle is The Mystery of the Dark Angel and the Future of the World, because this is really such a big thing. And I was led to, as you saw there, write it and reveal it through a story. But so it's kind of like a thriller, you know, so it can reach people who are not saved or don't know the Lord as well. But it is true, and it's a massive thing.
5: Yeah, our reviewers said that the ending in the book had so many mysteries, you just went boom, boom, boom.
4: Yes.
5: Boom. I mean, how do you do this?
4: I don't. You know, it's the Lord. You know, I just know he's never finished, and he never. I'm saying, Lord, is there going to be more? He always keeps revealing. I just want to go along with it. I don't want to mess it up. We count, when we looked at it, we counted like there are about 200 mysteries or revelations in this.
5: Yeah. Now, what exactly is the altar of Pergamon, and what does it have to do with the throne of Satan?
4: In Isaiah, he speaks of Lucifer saying, I will ascend, I will exalt my throne above the stars. You know, and so in Revelation, it says to the Pergamon, where the place where Satan's throne is. So the Bible's identifying this. Now, in Pergamon, I just came back from it, actually. And there's a high place where they have all the paganism of ancient Pergamon. But the key central object was called the Great Altar. And it was an altar to Zeus, the king of the gods. But of course, we know behind the gods is our spirits and Satan behind that. And so this became the embodiment of Pergamon. And the thing is that when the gospel came to the ancient world, the people abandoned the altar.
5: Rabbi Jonathan reveals that when the throne of Satan was excavated, strange things started happening in the world.
4: Yeah, a man comes from far away, stumbles on the altar of Pergamon, the ruins, doesn't know what it is, and he sends two pieces back to his homeland. The homeland is now going to be joined to the altar. And what was his homeland? It was Germany. And so now the throne of Satan is going to be linked to Germany. And now the thing is, Germany did not even exist. Germany came into the world in 1871. At the same moment, the throne of Satan came into the world. So the throne of Satan comes into the world, Germany comes into the world. And then Germany begins digging up the throne of Satan. Now it's 1878. And you know, of course, you know, Sid, that around the world, every Sabbath, there's an appointed word to be read. And so it's read all around the world. What was the word? As soon as they put their shovels to start uncovering the throne of Satan, the word that was appointed all over the world was, it speaks of an altar on a high place that's an altar of curses or a cursed altar for the Jewish people.
5: And you know, it's so amazing. If you're not Jewish, you don't quite understand how profound this is. Mm-hmm. This was written way in advance, and synagogues throughout the world read a particular verse on that particular day. And that was the particular verse on that particular day. It's mind blowing.
4: It is. It sounds like a movie, but it's real. And the thing is that so then they it's not just that they unearth it. Germany decides they're going to move it from Pergamon to Germany, to Berlin. So they put it in crates, they put it on animals, goes into ships, goes across the world. The throne of Satan ends up in Berlin. And the thing is now, we know that the enemy hates all people, but he especially hates the Jewish people. And in Revelation 12, he's shown as a dragon, hates wars against this woman with 12 stars who is Israel. So there's a hatred there to stop the Jewish people. So what happens is today, it's called anti-Semitism. We're seeing it happen in the world now. But there's always been hatred of Jewish people, but anti-Semitism is a modern form. It's an ideology. When did it come into the world? It came into the world as the first pieces of the altar of Satan came to Germany. And it was born in Germany. So the word came as an altar comes to Germany, anti-Semitism is born into the world, and it spreads throughout Germany, setting up the next thing that's going to happen.
5: How did the altar of Pergamon affect Hitler, Nazism, and the Third Reich?
4: Okay, in 1889, Germany decides we're going to start rebuilding. It came in pieces, like thousands of pieces. We're going to rebuild this altar of Pergamon. So they kind of do it sort of in secret in that. And so for the first time in thousands of years, the altar of Pergamon appears in the world, okay, in that year. At the same moment, something else appears in the world. A baby is born, Adolf Hitler. So as the altar comes into the world, Adolf Hitler comes into the world. And his whole life is going to be linked to that altar. In fact, his rise is going to be linked to it. And when he comes to rule Germany, where is it? From Berlin. That's he's ruling from the place of Satan's throne. I mean, think about it. And then when he comes to power, he commissions his architect. He wants a gigantic podium to speak to the masses. And so his architect, Albert Speer, builds him this massive platform at Nuremberg. And the thing is, Albert Speer, that platform, it was a recreation of the altar of Pergamon. So now Hitler is standing on the throne of Satan.
5: That was an intentional thing.
4: To do Pergamon, but I don't think they're realizing it was the throne of Satan, but Satan did. The altar of Pergamon is actually an altar of burnt offerings. And the way you say an altar of burnt offerings in the language of the ones who built the altar, the Greeks, ancient Greek, they called it, the word is for burnt is kaustos, the word of wholly consumed is holos, Holocaust. It was the altar of the Holocaust. So the moment it came to Germany, it was the plan of the enemy. It was Satan's inversion to turn it against the Jewish people, and it was as a burnt offering of Satan.
5: Is it possible that an ancient altar has shaped the rise and fall of modern empires? The secret that has been guarded for centuries? Be right back.
4: Is it possible that there exists an ancient mystery that lies behind the events of the modern world? An ancient object from the Book of Revelation that is altering world history, that lies behind everything from the rise of Adolf Hitler, the First and Second World Wars, the Holocaust, the rise of communism, the Cold War, the threat of nuclear destruction, end time prophecy, the future, and more. The Altar of Pergamon, the mystery of the dark angel and the future of the world, is the newest book I've written, perhaps the most colossal mystery I've ever revealed. In fact, it has even affected your life and possibly your future. Beyond all this, the mysteries that are revealed, they're revealed through a thriller. So this is a book you want to get not only for yourself, but for everyone in your life who needs the Lord. And they'll be drawn to it, and it leads to salvation. The Altar of Pergamon is one book you can't afford not to read. And what I'm about to show you is exclusive. It's not available at any bookstore, Amazon, anywhere. This is the Altar of Pergamon Uncensored 8-DVD album. It's an amazing special album where you're not just going to read of the mysteries, you're going to see them, you're going to hear them, you're going to witness prophecy explode before your eyes. It not only reveals the mystery of the Altar of Pergamon with stunning images, but the uncensored content, mysteries and revelations I didn't even put in the book that I put nowhere else in the world, but here on this special album. Some of the messages and discs and teachings on this special album are the mystery, the unearthing, the satanic verses, the contagion, the one world, the winged creature, the diabolus, the strange fire, things to come, end time prophecy, the final mysteries, and more. 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
4: The mystery is not fiction. 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
7: Behind the Altar of Pergamon is a malevolent being. 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The mystery of the dark angel now revealed.
5: Your gifts will help us continue pioneering historic Jewish evangelism and support the broadcasting of impactful programs worldwide with the gospel. 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There was another power that took possession of the altar. What was that other power? And what happened when it came to possess the altar?
4: Yeah. The enemy, when he's finished using a vessel of his, he'll destroy that vessel. So Adolf Hitler ends up in Berlin, and he's losing the war, and he's in this bunker. Now the Bible says, whatever you do to the Jewish people, it's going to be done to you. It's not going to end well. The hands of Hitler, who killed the Jewish people, now his hands kill his own life. You know what the Parsha was? It was about the man who took life, who murdered and blasphemed, shall be put to death.
5: Again, yeah. Every Jew in the world is reading that in every synagogue in the world, that verse as to what's happening in the world. I think the more you understand what Jonathan's talking about, the more you'll see how much control God really does have over this world and over your life and over every problem in your life.
4: Yeah. And so now, as Hitler came into the world with the altar, he goes out with it because he's hidden in a bunker in Berlin. And in another bunker in Berlin is hidden the throne of Satan. So they're both there in bunkers. He kills himself. And so it's hidden away. The Nazis wanted to protect it. And the thing is that now, for the first time, the altar has nobody possessing it. Okay, so what happens now? The very next day after Hitler dies, there are soldiers who stumble upon the bunker. And they open up the bunker and they find the throne of Satan. And they possess it. They take it from them. Who is it? It was the soldiers of the Red Army. The Soviet Union now has the throne of Satan. So now the throne of Satan moves from Nazi Germany to the Soviet Union. I mean, think about it. What was the center of evil up to that point? It was the Nazi Germany. After that, it was the Soviet Union. I mean, just you follow the altar, you can follow history. And so now it's like Soviet Union, communism is empowered. They become a superpower. All of a sudden, Europe, Eastern Europe is taken over by communism. China, until the point where you have one out of every three person on the planet is under this darkness when they possess the throne of Satan. And it's a satanic ideology that wars against the Jewish people, wars against Christians, wars against God. And so this is the whole age many of us were born on to see this, but the secret is they were in possession of the throne of Satan.
5: Rabbi Jonathan says the devil, the destroyer, in modern times almost destroyed the world, and that it was connected to the mystery of the altar. Explain what you mean by that.
4: Okay, the Soviet Union, what they do is they possess it, then they create up the pieces of the altar, put it on trains, and move it to Russia. Well, the altar, we said the altar of Pergamon, we said was burnt offerings, which in Greek is Holocaust. Today, we only use the word Holocaust in two ways. One, to speak of what happened to our people by Hitler, and the other, when we say nuclear Holocaust. So the altar, so it's an altar of fire, and Holocaust means totally consumed. Well, now a fire is going to come into the world that could totally consume the world. So where did the atomic or nuclear age begin? Most people would say New Mexico. No, it began at the throne of Satan. Fire came into the world in Berlin. It was two German scientists. They split the atom under Adolf Hitler. Hitler tried to get it. If he could get that, you'd have world destruction. But from Leviticus, that had to do with the Jewish people, that stopped Hitler from getting it. Instead, it was given to America. And Jewish people were crucial in this. It's part of an ancient mystery from Leviticus concerning the fire. So now, the word devil, where people say it, but they don't know where it comes from. The word devil is from diabolos, which literally means the divider. So what does he do? He's going to divide the world now. So what happens? The Cold War happens. From where? It begins from Berlin, Germany, Europe. The whole world is divided. Behind the Cold War was the altar of Satan. What was the Cold War? It was one side, the side that possessed the throne of Satan versus the side that was against that. Okay. So now you have the superpowers. Now, what happens is that in 1958, the Soviet Union decides to send the throne of Satan back to now East Berlin. They still possess it. Communism possesses it. But they're over Berlin, over East Berlin. But now the location's changed. As soon as they put it back in 1958, all of a sudden Berlin explodes. It's called the Berlin crisis. All of a sudden, Khrushchev of Soviet Union tells the West, get out. They say no. And the world is preparing for World War III over the city, the place of Satan's throne, almost destroyed. It gets over, but then it re-erupts in 1961 with John Kennedy. You have John Kennedy and you have Khrushchev. He again says, Berlin, we want Berlin. Well, he builds the wall then. But then something happens at a checkpoint called Checkpoint Charlie, where all of a sudden you have, for the first time, you have Soviet troops on one side facing American troops on the other side against the wall. Throne of Satan is right over there. Right across, and the world is, both sides are preparing for nuclear war now. Both sides are preparing. We get through that. But then this Berlin is going to give birth to the most dangerous moment in world history. If this had happened, we wouldn't be here today, only because of God. But one thing, and that was the Cuban Missile Crisis. What happens is that Russia puts missiles in Cuba. America discovers it. Kennedy says we're quarantining the island, sends American ships. Russian ships are coming with missiles. People are preparing in bomb shelters, getting food. They're putting dog collars on their children. And so everybody's ready for destruction. Almost happened. I mean, except for God. But there's something that turned. But there's a mystery. Could that also be linked to the ancient throne of Satan, almost destroying the world? Well, here's the real story. It wasn't about the missiles in Cuba. What happened was that Khrushchev was by the Black Sea, and it was pointed out that on the other side of the sea, there were missiles that America placed there after the Berlin crisis. It came from Berlin and faced at the Soviet Union. Well, he said, okay, we're going to put missiles right by their doorstep. That's what happened. So it wasn't the missiles in Cuba. It was the missiles over the Black Sea. So what were they? That almost ended the world. Where were those missiles that almost ended the world? They were in the land of Pergamon. Pergamon. They were all, the missiles were in the ancient kingdom of Pergamon. The Satan's throne almost ended the world. And remember, the god of that altar, Zeus, in the Roman world, he's called Jupiter. The missiles bore the name Jupiter.
5: Wow.
4: Almost destroyed the world. This mystery is
5: legitimate. I don't know how you can go to sleep at night seeing these mysteries and God's hand. I mean, you have one zinger after another that if there is, if anyone doesn't believe in God, read that book.
4: Yeah, I'm the first one to be blown away. You know, I know I'm here. I know I exist because God exists. You know, so we actually, the Jewish people exist because God exists. And we all would not have existed if it wasn't for God stopping that. So you have Satan. So there is a real enemy. This is real. You know, and there are people, you know, people say, well, I can believe in God, but I can't believe. Wait a minute. You can't explain these. You can't explain Hitler without this. It's not natural. And there's a real thing, and this is real. What we talk about when we talk about the gospel and life and judgment, this is real. It's absolutely real. And we have a real enemy, but we have a real God.
5: Is it true that the altar of Pergamon is actually connected to a modern American president, and that it even reveals the future and secrets of the end times?
4: Yes. It's not just about what was, it's what is and what is yet to come. But yes, it is connected to a modern American president. Yes, also it is linked to end time prophecy. It's the secret of what is coming, a coming world power. And all this coalesces with end time prophecy, what we have to be ready for, where it's all going, where we are. This is just the beginning. Even the internet is connected to the throne of Satan.
5: What is the most significant mystery of the end times has been hiding in plain sight? Now you can uncover the profound truth with Jonathan Cahn's exclusive collection of The Altar of Pergamon, The Mystery of the Dark Angel, and The Future of the World. For your gift of just $59, you will receive his new book, along with an exclusive DVD album, The Altar of Pergamon, Uncensored, featuring unreleased videos and teachings that you won't find anywhere else. 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If you haven't said, I repent of my sins, Jesus, come live inside of me, I make you my Savior and Lord, in your own words, and meant it, now is the acceptable time. Jonathan, pray for our viewers.
4: Okay, let's pray together. Lord, I ask your blessing on everyone watching right now. Lord, you know that as we speak of what the enemy does, that he has a plan for them. And Lord, there are those who have been oppressed, those who have been depressed, Lord, those who have been in bondage. Lord, you know what has happened, Father. Lord, I ask you release, Lord, release this one watching. Lord, we ask for your power to break every chain of the enemy, break every curse, break every darkness, break every sin, break every habit, Lord, in the name of Yeshua, Jesus, Adon Olam, the Lord of all, Lord. Give victory to everyone watching as they follow you, Lord. I ask for a new day of victory and breakthrough, for you are greater. And we praise you in the name of Yeshua Jesus, Melech Malchim, the King of all kings. Amen.
5: This is part one of a two-part series with Jonathan Cahn on his powerful new book, An 8-DVD album on the Altar of Pergamon series. More details will be unveiled in part two. Rabbi Jonathan will reveal deeper insights to understand the complex relationship between the altar, the presidency, and the unfolding of the narrative of world events leading to end times. Still supernatural. After 50 years, thank you, Holy Spirit. Go and flow.
4: Is it possible that there exists an ancient mystery that lies behind the events of the modern world? An ancient object from the book of Revelation that is altering world history, that lies behind everything from the rise of Adolf Hitler, the First and Second World Wars, the Holocaust, the rise of communism, the Cold War, the threat of nuclear destruction, end time prophecy, the future, and more. The Altar of Pergamon, the mystery of the dark angel and the future of the world, is the newest book I've written, perhaps the most colossal mystery I've ever revealed. In fact, it has even affected your life and possibly your future. Beyond all this, the mysteries that are revealed, they're revealed through a thriller. So this is a book you want to get not only for yourself, but for everyone in your life who needs the Lord. And they'll be drawn to it, and it leads to salvation. The Altar of Pergamon is one book you can't afford not to read. And what I'm about to show you is exclusive. It's not available at any bookstore, Amazon, anywhere. This is the Altar of Pergamon Uncensored 8-DVD album. It's an amazing special album where you're not just going to read of the mysteries, you're going to see them, you're going to hear them, you're going to witness prophecy explode before your eyes. It not only reveals the mystery of the Altar of Pergamon with stunning images, but the uncensored content, mysteries and revelations I didn't even put in the book that I put nowhere else in the world, but here on this special album. Some of the messages and discs and teachings on this special album are the mystery, the unearthing, the satanic verses, the contagion, the one world, the winged creature, the diabolus, the strange fire, things to come, end time prophecy, the final mysteries, and more. 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
5: Why did the Jewish scripture say God will blind the eyes of Jewish people to Messiah? 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So in 1967, when Jewish people took
1: repossession of Jerusalem, thousands of Jewish people like me started believing in Jesus as Messiah. One God for all people, the God of Abraham, Isaac, and Jacob. One Messiah for all people, the Jew, Jesus. Then comes true peace on earth. But first, peace begins one person at a time. I'm Sid Roth, a Jewish follower of Messiah Jesus. Download my free ebook detailing overwhelming evidence that Jesus is the very Messiah we Jewish people have been waiting for centuries. Go to SidRoth.org/think. Welcome, Holy Spirit. Go and flow. My guest, Rabbi Jonathan Kahn, in his most spellbinding work ever, continues to uncover more end time mysteries.
3: Is it possible that there exists an ancient mystery that lies behind the events of the modern world, an ancient object from over 2,000 years ago that is altering the course of world history? The secret behind the events of our age, the past, present, and future. Could it lie behind the greatest calamities of the modern world? Who is the Dark Angel? And what are the forces that are moving behind the events of the modern world? For the first time in years, Kahn reveals the mysteries through a story. The spellbinding account of Ariel Herzog, a skeptic known for dismantling the claims of the supernatural, but who receives a cryptic page of the secret book. The page opens up an ancient mystery. The mystery will lead Herzog and an unlikely ally, Lara Winter, to undertake a journey that will span the globe to unlock the mystery. Page by page, revelation by revelation, the journey will take them from New York City to Istanbul, to Berlin, to Eastern Europe, to Moscow, New Mexico, Havana, Jerusalem, and beyond. In each place, they will encounter a mysterious agent connected to the mystery, holding the keys to unlock the next secret and piece of the puzzle. But they are not alone. They will find themselves being watched and pursued by the members of a dark organization who have guarded the mystery from ancient times. And those who draw close to unlocking its secret do so at the risk or cost of their lives. What was and is to come. The end of all things and much, much more.
1: This is part two of the two-part series with Rabbi Jonathan Kahn, where we are discussing his new book, The Altar of Pergamon. Last week, we talked about what exactly the Altar of Pergamon is, its connection to the throne of Satan, its historical and biblical influence, and the forces behind the ideologies of Nazism and communism. Movements that nearly pushed the world to the brink of annihilation. In part two, we will offer deeper insights and resources to understand the complex relationship between the altar, the presidency, and the unfolding, the narrative of end time world events. What else returned to Earth with the throne of Satan?
4: Yeah. When the Altar of Pergamon was being dug up in Turkey, the throne of Satan, Ottoman Empire, 1871, something else was being dug up. Another man came from Germany, and he was searching for the lost city of Troy. And so he starts digging up and digging up, and he comes upon an ancient sign, makes a big headlines in the world. Germany gets fascinated with it. What was the ancient sign? It was the swastika. So when the throne of Satan came into the world, in the same region, the swastika, Germany comes and the swastika comes at the same time. Later on, a man from Germany will come to the same land again, the Ottoman Empire, and he'll get involved in the occult. So he comes back to Germany, starts an association, an occult organization, which is called the Thule Society. The Thule Society decides to start a little party. It becomes the Nazi Party. The Nazi Party was born of the occult. The whole party was born of Satan, of the occult, with the ancient occult sign of the swastika, all coming with the altar and the throne of Satan.
5: You know, we have history and we study all of these things, but you're telling what's going on in the invisible world that we just see a little bit in the visible world. You're pulling it all together. That's the most fascinating information that you're giving I've ever heard.
4: Wow. Well, you're not going to hear this on CNN. You know, it's not going to happen. So.
5: Well, you might be a guest on it.
4: Okay,
5: you never
4: we'll
5: know.
4: Pray for that.
5: What does the altar of Pergamon have to do with the ancient Hebrew holy day?
4: Yeah, remember, the enemy is a desecrator. He takes the things of God and tries to pervert them, invert them. So there was a day that I didn't share before that when Germany builds a giant house for the altar and a giant museum, and they put it all together, they're going to display it to the world. When did they do it? They did it in 1930. Okay, and at the same moment, Hitler is catapulted to power. Okay, so that happened. So what day was it that they revealed the throne of Satan, the altar of Satan? They did it on Yom Kippur, the holiest day of the Bible, the day of God's altar, and the day of the scapegoat. You know, this is what saved the Jewish people. The enemy twists it and makes the Jewish people the scapegoat now. And, you know, I shared last time when we talked about that one of the mysteries of the altar is that it was called in ancient times, the burnt offering was the altar of the Holocaust. Well, the word Holocaust actually appears in the Bible. The thing is that in the first translation of the Bible, it's a Septuagint, ancient Greek, before the New Testament uses it. When God says to Abraham, offer up your son as a holocaust. And the thing is, on the day of Yom Kippur, the word in the Septuagint, the word holocaust comes up four times. So this is the same burnt offering is being chanted around the world as the altar of Satan is being revealed to the world on that. And said, well, if I ask, what was the first sacrifice that Israel ever offered up as a nation? Passover, the Passover lamb. You know when the Holocaust began? Began on Passover, the day of Passover. And they offered, it was a Jewish person who actually was a priest, a descendant of Aaron, who offered, that was the beginning of the Holocaust. But there's another mystery, because in the Bible, it says that the altar of burnt offerings was in the holy place. In Hebrew, the Olah was in the Kodesh. Okay. When you translate that into the language of those who had the altar, the Greeks, we already had the word burnt offering is already Holocaust. But what about the holy place? In the language of Germany, it's a German-Polish word for holy or holy place. It's the word Auschwitz.
5: My goodness.
4: The Holocaust in Auschwitz. It was all a satanic inversion of what God had. It turned against the Jewish people. This is how real this is.
5: The secret behind Karl Marx.
4: Okay. There's a child born in same land, the land, the German land, same land of the state of where the throne's going to be. And he grows up knowing about Jesus. When he's 17, he writes a devotion to Jesus about being to be closer. But when he's 18, he goes to Berlin, the city that's going to be the center of Satan's throne. Something happens. Some change happens. He starts writing strange verses as if it's Satan talking through him. This is the founder of Marxism. You know, people are getting into socialism now. This is the beginning. And what he writes as if he's saying, he writes and says, you know how Satan says, I will exalt my throne? Karl Marx writes, I will build my throne and put it up high, set it up high. He says, I will bring the world to destruction. This is Karl Marx. And I will walk among the ruins as a god. He says, I have a sword that the prince of darkness gave me. And his favorite life verse was from Faust, from the quoting the demon, saying, everything that exists deserves to be destroyed. So now Karl Marx goes on and he writes the manifesto. He's forgotten. We would never hear about Marx. It was all over. He was living in exile and recluse. But all of a sudden, something happens and resurrects Marxism to the world. It happens. It's the altar of Pergamon. When it comes to his land, all of a sudden, there's a whole bunch of events happen. All of a sudden, Marxism is resurrected. And then Marx reissues the manifesto, calls it the Communist Manifesto, spreads to the world, spreads to Russia. The key thing in Russia is when the guy Vladimir Lenin, comes into contact with Marx. When does it happen? They put the throne of Satan together and Hitler was born in that year. At that same moment, Lenin comes into Marx. Same time, another child's born. Just when they're digging up the altar. Okay, he's linked to the altar, and his name is Joseph Stalin. So you have Hitler, you have Stalin, they're all going to be part of the mystery. And then when the Soviet Union became communist, it was because Lenin got on a train and from Europe and went to Russia, and he started the Bolshevik Revolution. But the secret is that it wasn't just that. It was Germany, it was Berlin, from the throne of Satan, they came up with a plot to take Lenin, send him into Russia, to destabilize Russia. Instead, they birthed the Soviet Union. So even the Soviet Union was birthed from that. And what we saw last time, that when the Soviet Union gains the throne of Satan at the death of Hitler, it was May Day when they did. Now think about that. That Soviet Union, their main holiday has always been May Day. Yeah. For years before, it's like prophetic. They're celebrating May Day, and that's the day they're going to get the throne of Satan. And by the way, the May Day is also a high holy day on the satanic calendar.
5: Imagine a secret so massive it spans 3 millennia. The Pergamon altar is the hidden architect of the New World Order. Be right back.
8: Is it possible that there exists an ancient mystery that lies behind the events of the modern world? An ancient object from the Book of Revelation that is altering world history, that lies behind everything from the rise of Adolf Hitler, the First and Second World Wars, the Holocaust, the rise of communism, the Cold War, the threat of nuclear destruction, end time prophecy, the future, and more. The Altar of Pergamon, the mystery of the dark angel and the future of the world, is the newest book I've written, perhaps the most colossal mystery I've ever revealed. In fact, it has even affected your life and possibly your future. Beyond all this, the mysteries that are revealed, they're revealed through a thriller. So this is a book you want to get not only for yourself, but for everyone in your life who needs the Lord. And they'll be drawn to it, and it leads to salvation. The Altar of Pergamon is one book you can't afford not to read. And what I'm about to show you is exclusive. It's not available at any bookstore, Amazon, anywhere. This is the Altar of Pergamon Uncensored 8-DVD album. It's an amazing special album where you're not just going to read of the mysteries, you're going to see them, you're going to hear them, you're going to witness prophecy explode before your eyes. It not only reveals the mystery of the Altar of Pergamon with stunning images, but the uncensored content, mysteries and revelations I didn't even put in the book that I put nowhere else in the world, but here on this special album. Some of the messages and discs and teachings on this special album are the mystery, the unearthing, the satanic verses, the contagion, the one world, the winged creature, the diabolus, the strange fire, things to come, end time prophecy, the final mysteries, and more. 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
7: Behind the Altar of Pergamon is a malevolent being, an intelligence, ancient, strategic, operating across centuries. The destruction, the nuclear standoff, the slow unraveling of Christian civilization. Each one connected to the altar, each one part of a strategy too vast for any human mind to conceive. The mystery of the dark angel now revealed.
5: What does the mystery have to do with the Berlin Wall, the fall of communism, New World Order, and the internet?
4: Oh, yeah. So the enemy tried, as we saw before, tried to destroy by dividing and bring the world, almost brought the world to near destruction. But that didn't work. So here's the next thing. So now it will be to bring the world as one. Now, they think, and this is going to link to prophecy. Now, what happens is, and this is all part of it, 1989, the Berlin Wall falls. So what happens is that communism gets cut off from the altar. What happens to communism? Collapses. The Soviet Union is cut off from the altar. Soviet Union collapse, communism collapse, it lifts from there. So you're literally seeing world history change with who has the altar. So what's the next power? Next power is the world. The enemy is going to seek to take the entire world. And the Bible speaks about this, one world state. And as we go further, I'll get to even identifying. But the thing is that, so we saw as soon as that fell, there was this mass movement for new world order, globalization, one world. And at the same time, what else has been bringing the world as one? And we can see this in prophecy, is the internet. The same time the wall fell, the internet was conceived. When Germany became one, the internet was birthed into the world. Now, we write down World Wide Web, www. Every time you go on your computer, right. www. Right. But in Hebrew, you know that these are not, that's not the letter. The letter is Vav. Every Hebrew letter is a number. What about the letter Vav? It's the number 6. It's 666.
9: Oh, wow.
4: Every time you open your computer, it's 666, and it was linked to the throne of Satan.
5: Your gifts will help us continue pioneering historic Jewish evangelism and support the broadcasting of life-critical Jewish evangelistic programs worldwide. 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Rabbi Jonathan said that the altar is linked to modern American leaders, but also to end time prophecy and a rising global power. Tell us more.
4: Yeah, the altar is now, for the first time, it's in the West. You know, so now what happened to the West since, from the 1990s onwards? It accelerated a de-Christianization of Europe and mainstream culture, even in America. Well, the thing is, an American leader goes to the place of Satan's throne. And he goes there, he stands under, there's a whole mystery to this which we can't get into, stands under the image of an ancient goddess, this is all part of it too, and speaks to the world and calls the world to become as one. This leader then comes back to America to begin his rise to world power. The leader was Barack Obama. When he gets on the stage of the convention, and they build this strange kind of thing, people are saying, what is it? It looks like a Greek thing. What they built, and whether they knew it or not, what they built was a reproduction of the altar of Pergamon, the throne of Satan. So when he received that nomination, he's standing in front of the throne of Satan.
5: Do you think he knew that?
4: I don't think he knew it.
5: I don't either.
4: I don't think he knew it, but they did it. So they said so. And the thing is that now, the other thing is that when the altar came back, when the wall fell, it became, you know, it was Germany, but it wasn't just Germany. The altar is now under the ownership of the European Union. And so it's not just one nation. The European Union represents nations coming together as one. And we know the Bible speaks about this kind of thing here as leading in a one world thing. So it's the beginning of that. And what was the last power that had the altar when it was still functioning? It was Rome. When the altar disappeared, Rome disappeared. The altar comes back. What could we expect to come back? You know, the European Union, the Bible speaks of a revived Rome. You know, the European Union has more of ancient Rome than any other entity ever, because it's an ancient myth, and it's a myth about a princess who gets seduced by a god. The god turns himself into a bull. The princess says, oh, nice, bull, gets on the, and then the bull takes her, abducts her, seduces her. The god is Zeus. Now, the woman, the princess's name, who gets seduced by Zeus, is the princess named Europa. We get the word Europe from it. Europe is named after a myth of an ancient princess who gets carried away by a false god. We know behind Zeus is Satan. And so what happened? The altar of Zeus goes to the land of Europa, and she gets carried away by Nazism, by communism, and now will be the Antichrist. You know, when the Antichrist comes, if he comes to that land, he's going to possess the throne of Satan, just like Stalin did and Adolf Hitler did.
5: What does the altar of Pergamon have to do with Israel and with a mystical image on the Temple Mount?
4: Yeah, there's a whole, behind all this, remember, there's a war of kingdoms. You know, there's the kingdom of the enemy, there's the kingdom of God. Israel is linked to the kingdom of God. It's the physical manifestation. So in ancient times, you had Israel, you had the altar of Satan, and you had Israel. And the thing is that when did the altar come back? God said, I'm going to bring back my ancient nation. I'm going to gather them to the ends of the earth. And what's going to happen? Messiah is going to come. The kingdom's going to come. And when the kingdom comes, the devil's finished. So what's he going to try to do? What happens is, when did the altar start? Everything we just talked about, it was all linked to the return of Israel. So as Israel is coming back, the enemy counters it by starting, by coming to Germany. Think about it. Raising Hitler to wipe out the Jewish people. And then once that happens, it goes to Russia, Soviet Union, which wars against Israel. Every power that has the altar is against Christians and against Jews and against Israel. So really, ultimately, it's a sign when the enemy goes crazy about something, it means that God is going to do something. And so really, Israel's linked to it. And you know, remember we started at the beginning where Satan said, I will set up my throne, you know, above the stars. I will sit on the Most High. Well, what's the throne of God on earth? What's there? It's the Temple Mount. That's where it says God was enthroned. On earth, that's where God, the presence of God, was enthroned. Well, if you go to the Temple Mount, you'll look, there's a dome on, as the Dome of the Rock, preventing, right over there, if you look at the rock that is there, and it's not that they planned it, because it's in the rock, you look right over, maybe where the Holy of Holies was, it's the face of Satan. It's literally the horns, face of Satan on there. This is a war of kingdoms. But if this is the enemy's kingdom, it means there's another kingdom coming, the kingdom of God.
5: What does the mystery have to do with our viewers and their victory?
4: What this is saying, first of all, for anybody who doesn't believe God, this is saying how real this is. So this, if the enemy is real, God is even more real. Okay. And the thing is that as the enemy, if you're in the image of God, the enemy is against you. He's been trying his whole life, your whole life, to try to stop the plans of God for your life any way he can. But the thing is that what this is saying, you know, the enemy has plans, but God has a greater plan. And the thing is that if the enemy has an altar, God has a greater altar. The enemy hates God's altar. You know what God's altar is, Ed? God's altar is the cross. It's Messiah. It's not a God who takes life. He gives his life to us to save us. And the other thing is that what has the enemy been trying to do? For ages, he's been trying to destroy the nation of Israel. Everything he could, all hell, from every major power, from the pharaohs to Rome, Babylon, Hitler, Soviet Union. But after all that, okay, pharaohs are gone, Rome is gone, Hitler is gone, the Soviet Union is gone, the other enemies will be gone, but the nation of Israel lives because the God of Israel lives, because Messiah of Israel lives, and we will live because we have victory in the end. You follow God, you're going to have victory. You keep going, as you say, don't give up, keep fighting, because God will give you victory. We are on the winning side.
5: What if the most significant mystery of the end times has been hiding in plain sight? Now you can uncover this profound truth with Jonathan Cahn's exclusive collection of The Altar of Pergamon, The Mystery of the Dark Angel, and The Future of the World. 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The reason you're seeing this, there are many people watching us right now and have a head knowledge of God, but not a heart knowledge of God. I want you to say this prayer and mean it out loud right now. Repeat after me. Dear God, I'm a sinner.
4: I'm a sinner.
5: I'm so sorry.
9: I'm so sorry.
5: I believe the blood of Jesus,
9: has washed me clean.
5: And now that I'm clean,
9: Jesus, come and live inside of me.
5: Thank you for being my Savior.
9: Thank you for being my Savior.
5: I now make you my Lord.
9: And now you become my Lord.
5: Amen.
9: Amen.
5: Pray right now.
4: Lord, we just thank you that you are on the throne, and no weapon formed against us shall prosper, and greater is he in us than he was in the world. I ask this for everyone watching, Lord, for everyone, Lord, that your plans and purposes for each life would be fulfilled.

0: Jesus, our salvation and our victory. Amen.
1: Still supernatural after 50 years. Thank you, Holy Spirit. Go and flow.
0: Amen.
2: Is it possible that there exists an ancient mystery that lies behind the events of the modern world? An ancient object from the book of Revelation that is altering world history, that lies behind everything from the rise of Adolf Hitler, the First and Second World Wars, the Holocaust, the rise of communism, the Cold War, the threat of nuclear destruction, end time prophecy, the future, and more. The Altar of Pergamon, the mystery of the dark angel and the future of the world, is the newest book I've written, perhaps the most colossal mystery I've ever revealed. In fact, it has even affected your life and possibly your future. Beyond all this, the mysteries that are revealed, they're revealed through a thriller. So this is a book you want to get not only for yourself, but for everyone in your life who needs the Lord. And they'll be drawn to it, and it leads to salvation. The Altar of Pergamon is one book you can't afford not to read. And what I'm about to show you is exclusive. It's not available at any bookstore, Amazon, anywhere. This is the Altar of Pergamon Uncensored 8-DVD album. It's an amazing special album where you're not just going to read of the mysteries, you're going to see them, you're going to hear them, you're going to witness prophecy explode before your eyes. It not only reveals the mystery of the Altar of Pergamon with stunning images, but the uncensored content, mysteries and revelations I didn't even put in the book that I put nowhere else in the world, but here on this special album. Some of the messages and discs and teachings on this special album are the mystery, the unearthing, the satanic verses, the contagion, the one world, the winged creature, the diabolus, the strange fire, things to come, end time prophecy, the final mysteries, and more. 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
1: Tonight, a miracle in the sky after a routine flight to Tel Aviv turns into a mid-air nightmare. Witnesses say the co-pilot tried to hijack the plane, but the passengers fought back, and President Trump just announced new details on their heroic actions. Plus, an unexpected twist in the Lindsey Clancy case. She and her lawyer were back in court this week with a brand new defense. Despite previously admitting she killed her kids, now they claim the prosecution can't prove it. And President Donald Trump and leaders of some of the world's biggest tech companies signed a voluntary accord that they will hold themselves accountable for AI. But Rachel Maddow is trying to frame it as the end of the world. All that and much more. The Pulse Weekly starts now. Good evening, friends, and welcome to The Pulse Weekly. I am David Harris, Jr. Well, this week, we witnessed an absolute miracle in the sky. A flight carrying 174 passengers and six crew left Dubai, headed to Tel Aviv. The airline runs up to 10 flights a day on that route. Should have just been a routine flight. But instead, 36,000 feet in the air, it turned into a terrifying battle between good and evil. The co-pilot, currently only identified as a man from Oman, where the population is predominantly Muslim, had worked at the airline Fly Dubai less than a year. He was trusted to protect the aircraft and everyone on board, yet he smuggled a knife into the cockpit. After takeoff, he pulled out that blade and began stabbing the pilot over and over again in seconds. The Boeing 737 plunged 17,000 feet.
2: It was very terrifying. You feel in a moment that you lose it. You lose it. You are not among the living people. You lose it in 1 second, and you are not here.
1: It was pure terror, people screaming, thinking that their lives were about to be over. But praise God for that pilot. While under brutal attack, this man had the presence of mind to open the cabin door. The pilot has been identified as Captain Schmidt Makhchar, and he's currently fighting for his life. But that pilot and that open door seems to be what saved the lives of everyone on board. Because the passengers, they didn't just sit there and wait to die. They stood up. They fought back and they rushed the cockpit. They took back control of that 737 from a would-be terrorist. This message was recorded by one of those passengers moments after they regained control.
3: We are here in the plane now. We controlled the terrorists. Whoever is hearing me, we need help. We are in the Tabuk area of Saudi Arabia, which we don't know. All the passengers are okay, but not the pilot. We need help.
1: Well, an off-duty pilot just happened to be on that plane. He stepped into the seat and then brought the jet down safely. Now, friends, this could have been a massacre. But by the grace of God, the good guys won. And dozens of families were reunited with their loved ones. Well, that is incredible to see, friends. We have to talk about the why. Because this wasn't just some random, senseless act of violence. It was a calculated act fueled by radical Islamic extremism. Now, these radicals share one common goal. They will not stop, and they will not rest until all of their enemies are dead. They're brainwashed by a deranged ideology that tells them murdering innocent people will somehow buy them a special place in heaven. It's twisted, and it's evil. And what does the radical left do? They coddle it, offering sympathy instead of strength. The New York Times called the incident an altercation between the pilot and a co-pilot. No mention of terrorism or an attempted hijacking. They twist themselves into knots, making excuses for the very people who want to destroy us. And if you're thinking, well, this happened in the Middle East, thousands of miles from me, please understand this. There's a target on the back of every freedom-loving person on earth. And you cannot negotiate with this kind of evil. Retired U.S. Army Lieutenant Colonel and President of Project Sentinel Tony Schaefer and Iranian-born human rights activist Goldie Ghamari joined me to talk more about this. Watch. Thank you both for joining the Pulse this evening.
4: Hey, David.
1: Tony, first to you. Is there any doubt in your mind that this was an attempted terror attack?
5: No doubt. And remember, David, Oman is very close to Iran. As a matter of fact, Oman has been one of the more direct supporters of Iran. And this guy was there, hired by the airlines less than a year. Clearly, it's a failure of screening or vetting, whatever term you want to use. And it's peculiar because, you know, again, Iran is desperate. I think they've been probably putting people out, operatives out, cells out. And I'm surprised we haven't seen more, but there's no doubt. And to your point, these jihadis, these radicals are essentially ticking time bombs because their religion, those who actually follow the Quran, jihad is required of the individual, David. And oh, by the way, they can lie to us and say they're not actually radicals because that's permitted. So we've got to get serious about this. This should be a wake-up call for us all because this can't be just one. If this guy got in, others are trying to get in and may have already gotten in, so we have to be very vigilant at this point in time.
1: Absolutely. Must be very vigilant. Now, Goldie, the evidence points to the attacker being radicalized. Now, the New York Times, CNN, and BBC all initially framed this as just a simple altercation between the pilot and the co-pilot. So how dangerous is it for the media to completely ignore Islamic extremism?
6: I want to begin by saying that, with all respect to Tony, prior to 1979, Iran was actually one of the biggest allies of the United States. And during the Arab oil embargo, it was the Shah of Iran back in 1973 that gave oil to the United States because the Shah of Iran was an ally of Israel at the time. It was in 1979 when the Islamic regime took over that they began their jihad with the West. So, you know, if we want to identify the enemy in order to destroy the enemy, we have to call it out for what it is. The enemy isn't Iran. Iran is occupied by the Islamic regime. I think it's also a false narrative to call, you know, someone an Islamic radical because Islam literally says that anyone who poses a threat to their religion has to be destroyed. And in fact, in 1979, when the Islamic regime took over Iran, the preamble of their jihad constitution says that one of the responsibilities of the Islamic regime is to export the revolution, aka jihad, around the world. So I don't think that the Omani pilot was radicalized. I think he was just following the ideology that's literally in the Quran, because it literally says murder anyone. And we have to remember that this whole concept of, you know, using plane hijacking for terrorism, that concept was invented by the Palestinians back in the late 1960s and 1970s, George Habash. Prior to that, you know, plane hijackings was something that was used during the Cold War for military tactics, but it was the Palestinian Arab extremists who started to hijack planes in the name of Allah and Islam and jihad.
1: So it sounds like what you're saying, and I think that Tony would agree, in speaking to Iran, we are talking about the IRGC because they're controlling Iran right now.
7: Right.
1: But secondarily, somebody being radicalized, the media says radicalized, but in all factuality, they're actually just following the Quran. The ones that aren't following the Quran, they're the ones that are actually the minority, and they're not actually following their own religion of so-called peace. So I hear you 100%. Now, Tony, you spent 25 years in military intelligence. Now, we trust pilots with our very lives. So how does a commercial pilot get in a position where he could pull this stunt, try to take down this flight? Would you think it was a plan the whole time? He was only working at Air Dubai for less than a year.
5: Well, I think that's part of the issue here, is how strict an observer of Islam is he? And just on that point, I mean, I understand about the Iranian thing. I was in high school in Lisbon, Portugal in 1979 when Iran fell, so I was actually in Europe and watched this whole thing in real time. And I recognize what she said regarding the basic premise of the religion. And David, that's what worries me about certain candidates, who one's a mayor and another guy in Michigan who pretends he's not a jihadi, but he says he's a follower of Islam and wants Sharia law. So that's the issue. Do we trust anybody who follows the religion faithfully to be peaceful, or will they invoke peace based on the fact they're going to make you so basically submit, which is what Islam calls for, the submission of those who don't believe, either by death or by some sort of taxation or other things that they make them do. So, I think it's about us waking up to the reality that Islam uses religion as a camouflage. It's more, my old boss, Dr. Herb London, called it a political movement draped in religion with the purpose of ending Western civilization. And I think we have to start looking at that more seriously.
1: And that is exactly, again, what I believe it is. And that's exactly what I think they're proving and have proved throughout history. Draped as a religion, get into positions of power, and then it's all about submit and domination. They don't want to assimilate. Now, earlier this afternoon, President Trump talked about the heroic actions of the people on board. Watch.
4: An Israeli plumber saw what was happening and strong. You know, when you lift pipe all day, you're strong. And he saw what was going on. He heard the screaming. And he ripped, with the G-forces as they were, he ripped this guy out of the seat, threw him back. The crowd got him. The passengers got him, grabbed him. And having never flown a plane, he took the stick, lifted it up, and leveled out the plane before it crashed.
1: Yeah, it was an absolutely amazing story. The guy said that he'd watched on movies, grab the stick and pull it back, and that worked to level it out. And then the other pilot that happened to be on board helped the plane land. Now, Goldie, it's clear that this could have been much, much worse if the passengers did not take action. What are your thoughts when you even hear of something like this taking place right now?
6: You know, this was obviously a failed attempt at another September 11. I mean, let's keep in mind the ideology behind September 11, the ideology behind October 7, the ideology behind January 8 and 9, you know, the massacre in Iran, it's all the same. It's this Islamic ideology of jihad. So, you know, what goes through my mind is thank God that the Israeli people, you know, after the Holocaust, decided that they're never going to apologize again for defending their right to exist. And, you know, the way that I see it is the next time I go on a flight, I would feel more comfortable if there are at least, you know, 50% of the passengers are Israeli, because, you know, the Israeli people have been fighting against this ideology for such a long time. And Israel is, you know, the best ally of the United States. And we all saw Prime Minister Netanyahu's speech in the UN, where he said that the Islamic regime is going to fall sooner than later. You know, we can't wait until that happens. But, you know, this is essentially jihad. The Muslim terrorist, I shouldn't say terrorist. You know, the Muslim pilot literally infiltrated. He managed to, you know, become hired. I actually heard that Omani citizens are not even allowed to go to Israel. So how was this, you know, co-pilot who was an Omani Muslim citizen even allowed by the UAE to fly to Dubai? So I think there's more going on behind the scenes. I think we have to start to seriously look at not only who the passengers are, but who the pilots are. Because now it seems as if the terrorists are starting to train, you know, suicide jihadis to become pilots. And to me, that's incredibly scary.
1: Coming up, lawyers for Lindsey Clancy have asked a judge to investigate the conduct of the lone juror who voted to convict the Massachusetts woman of murder in the strangulation deaths of her three children. This as the district attorney filed a motion for a gag order against Clancy's lawyer, accusing him of doxing the lone juror. Details on all this when the Pulse Weekly returns.

0: Corporation, but lost to Walter Mondale.
1: Well, Lindsey Clancy was back in court this week for a status conference, which ended without a resolution on any of the several motions filed by both the defense and the prosecution. The defense now having to wait until November 2nd for arguments to be heard on whether to dismiss the charges against Clancy. Now, Clancy defense attorney Kevin Reddington, he introduced a bombshell into the new arguments, one that there isn't sufficient evidence from prosecution that Clancy killed her three children, and two, that she never admitted as such.
2: There was, and there cannot be evidence under the Lattimore standard that this woman killed those children. Why would this woman, who the evidence shows clearly and unequivocally, was a nurse, a mother, a friend, did nothing wrong in her life, why would she kill those three children?
1: Well, matters on the lone juror were also pushed to next month, as Lindsey Clancy's defense team alleging that the juror, Michael Disraeli's cell phone should be seized, along with his juror questionnaire and sidebar notes that referenced him. Prosecutors have requested a gag order from Reddington, saying that he basically doxed the lone juror. Now, several of Clancy's supporters were there, and they still maintain that she was not the killer, and they vowed to be there next month for the hearing. Joining me now is former federal prosecutor Doug Burns. Doug, thanks for joining the Pulse this evening. Now, do you hope that this gag order on Kevin Reddington is actually granted?
3: Oh, I think it will be granted because I myself, you know, I've been a trial lawyer for 40 years, and I'm very surprised at a lot of the antics, I think is the right word, that this man is pulling. I mean, first of all, you know, a note had come out, and I've been in this exact situation where it's not clear whether the individual is not going to follow the law versus they just don't see the case the same way as the other jurors, which is any juror's right. This lawyer turns around and says, I hope you can sleep at night. You perverted and held up justice. And again, I mean, I'm just very, very surprised at that conduct. Now you go to today, the guy stands there and basically says, there's no probable cause, but he's being really slick because what he's doing is he's shoehorning that in under the legal defense part of the case. There's no dispute as to what happened factually. And that, by the way, quick side editorial, was frustrating for me as a purist. People would say, we know she killed them, so she's guilty. That's not really true. We know that she killed them factually. And then the question, and I'm expressing no opinion in either direction, but the question is she criminally responsible or not because of insanity? So here he turns around and A, he's arguing for double jeopardy, David, which makes no sense because there was no adjudication of the case. So, of course, it's not double jeopardy. He's arguing insufficient evidence, which makes no sense because there's no big dispute about the facts. So this guy is sort of like kitchen sink. Throw the spaghetti up on the wall, see what sticks. You know, that's what's going on, David.
1: Pretty disgusting, in my opinion. Now, as Andrew mentioned there, Reddington asked the judge to investigate.
3: The
1: conduct of the lone juror. Now, arguing that the judge should have replaced the holdout juror with an alternate during the deliberations after the jury foreperson complained that the judge one juror was refusing to listen to the law regarding reasonable doubt, which again is insane. But do you think that the judge would actually green light that investigation? Or what problems do you foresee with that request?
3: Well, it's just such a great question because it really tracks into a point, which is that with the caveat that A, I'm a New York lawyer, technically, B, I don't criticize judges because it's a little untoward for lawyers. But at the same time, I think the judge does need to step up to the plate here a little bit and keep Reddington in check. To answer your question, which I'm not dodging, I do not think that you're going to see that type of relief. Normally, again, all we bring to the table is years and years of experience. So normally when there's a conviction in a criminal case, and then there's some untoward conduct or claim that a juror did something wrong, then you might go down that road towards trying to upset that finding of guilt. Here, you already have a mistrial, so there's really nowhere to go with any of this, okay?
1: Yeah, well, it makes sense. Let's bring in Barak Lurie. Barak was a little bit, had a hard time getting in, but he's the author of Keeping the Kids All Right. Barak, thank you for joining us. Now, this holdout juror in the trial believes that he might be getting targeted because he's a black Republican, a man of faith, and he's got conservative views. Now, some are now arguing that he needs protection. What do you think?
4: Well, it appears that he may need protection himself because he has been harassed. And some people say that he's actually been under de facto house arrest, the way he's been treated. And remember, there's right. nothing more unforgivable than a black conservative, according to the left. So this is he's voting in a way that he's not supposed to be voting. And I put that in air quotes, of course. The reality is that this is a really challenging thing for him. And I really applaud him for the courage of his convictions. I applaud him for his Catholic faith informing his decision. He saw what was right versus what was wrong. And he decided to go with what he knew was the right thing to do. And to say, look, I know I'm alone here, but I'm just not going to go with this gang here. So, look, good for him in every respect. I also heard what Doug was saying. He's 100% right about this idea of somehow having a new trial or other, deciding that's double jeopardy of some sort or another. It's very funny. Writing team, this attorney,
1: it is very funny. I want to get your take on that as well. I'm not sure if you could hear the first part of it, but with the attorney, Clancy's attorney, now suggesting, oh, there's no proof. They didn't prove that in court. Yet he in the case actually admitted that she admitted to doing this. So, what are your thoughts on that new type of an avenue for Lindsay?
4: Yeah, that's a Hail Mary. I don't understand that. That's you can't kind of do a sucker punch like that. The fact is that these facts were already gleaned very well during the evidentiary phase of the trial. It was presented. It was acknowledged that she, in fact, killed these kids. The jurors themselves knew this as well. So this is not really an issue. The only issue is whether or not she was not guilty by reason of insanity because of the psychosis that she claimed to have suffered. So that's it. This guy, this attorney, is really very creative. I'll give him that. He's filing motions because he can. He's not going to be arrested for filing these motions, so why not try it? And that's his angle about it. I think it's a little bit odd and maybe inconsistent with the way being a lawyer should be, but he might just have to be ready to prepare for a second trial and just man up.
1: Really quickly, I want to get a reaction from both of you. Doug, what are your thoughts, though, on these women, so many of them, that are still standing with Clancy and blaming it on the husband when there's nothing to point that that's even a possibility? What are your thoughts?
3: Well, I think it's a very unfortunate avenue that society is going down, quite frankly. I'm a purist, right? A legal purist, and I believe that what goes on within the four walls of the courtroom, the evidence, the testimony, the exhibits, is what controls, and we're seeing this sort of runaway freight train with all of this stuff, which is really irrelevant to the case. But, you know, don't forget, the lawyer's pandering to it a little bit, too. Don't forget, he is.
1: Yeah.
4: Yeah.
1: Barak, real quick, reaction to society so many people are taking that side?
4: Look, I saw a very good comedian talk about asking a hypothetical. What if Clancy, the woman, had said a racial epithet while she was strangling her kids? Would that change your mind about her? And they all said, yes, that would change my mind. And we would definitely throw her in jail.
1: Coming up, MS Now host Rachel Maddow is trying to stoke fear about President Trump's handling of artificial intelligence, saying that he's going to kill all of us because of it. Are you kidding me? Next.

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1: Late night host Seth Meyers brought MSDNC host Rachel Maddow out this week. And Maddow, well, she did what she does best, spread fear all about President Trump.
2: So it's like been hard, I think, to imagine how is it that the AI apocalypse would happen? How is it that AI might kill us? Well, the really easy thing to imagine is them using military weapons to kill us.
3: Yeah.
2: And Trump is intervening to make sure they can.
3: Yeah.
2: Great. So it seems like he's thinking real far in advance on that one. But the other part of it is just the authoritarian thing. Like, authoritarian governments are just the will of one guy. And that's not the kind of governance you need for a big, complex problem like this.
1: Are you kidding me? Friends, Mad Cow is spewing her madness as President Donald Trump and leaders of some of the world's biggest technology companies just signed a voluntary accord establishing a multi-layered framework for overseeing the development of increasingly powerful artificial intelligence systems, with Trump calling the agreement morally binding and adding the industry needs to largely police itself. Host of Mary Walter Radio, Mary Walter, and host of Just Listen to Yourself with Kira Davis, Kira Davis, join me to talk more about that. Kira, start with you. Do you think Mad Cow has officially lost her mind?
4: David, it's good to be here. I honestly forget that she's around, to be honest, until we have like a crazy clip like this to look at. I forget. I mean, if there's an example of anyone who has become irrelevant, it would be fun to add up all of the times over the last 20 to 25 years that Rachel Maddow has said we are on the precipice of a Republican apocalypse. She's just shifted her anxiety from one Republican problem to another. And I'll tell you what, I admit this. Until recently, I wasn't really sure how I felt about the AI revolution and how I felt about our march forward as a country. But watching the left suffer TDS over this stuff, I think I know what side I'm on. I'm on the side of the people who don't want us to live in the dark ages. These people just want us to be in the dark ages. Censor the internet, you know, green energy. It's ridiculous.
1: Yeah, no gas stoves, right? They want to get rid of electric cars altogether. They want to put everybody back in chains, as Joe said.
4: Do.
1: Now, Mary, what do you make of Maddow calling the president an authoritarian, despite him wanting AI companies to actually hold themselves accountable?
5: Thank you. It's exactly what I was thinking when I saw this for whole thing. And I agree with my friend Kira there. I absolutely am like, wait, she's back? Like, I thought she left. Like, she's a thing again? I kind of thought that all of her spewings on COVID would have made her irrelevant and totally unable to speak with any kind of authority whatsoever, because she absolutely screwed the pooch on that one. So you would think that, but yet here she is again. We trot her out, I guess, every 2 years to whip the base into a frenzy. But you're absolutely right. I'm listening to this and going, wait, he's authoritarian because he doesn't want the government to take over AI? Huh, that makes no sense to me whatsoever. But see, it doesn't have to make sense to their base. All it is how you feel, and it's ginning up the feelings, and that's what she's doing. That's all she is. And then she'll go back, and then they'll trot her out again before 2028. She's irrelevant.
1: Yeah, and she should be irrelevant, but for some reason she's still there. So she's irrelevant to somebody, which means we should really pray for the emotional intelligence and the IQ of those viewers, because they just start getting it. They're not getting it. Now, another liberal trying to stoke fear about President Trump's administration is Michigan Senator Elisa Slotkin. Watch.
6: At this point, Donald Trump is on track to be the most successful corrupt leader in the world's history. The true scale will take years to unearth. We're at the very tip of the iceberg.
1: Kira, why are Democrats so clouded, just full of TDS, that they can't even open their eyes to the ways that President Trump is actually helping real Americans?
4: They're not going to. This is all projection. These are guilty people. And since the inauguration in 2024, I have taken to listening to everything these people say as if they're talking about themselves. So you go back, rewatch that clip, but think about her actually talking about Democrats, and it makes total sense. That's what I hear when I hear her say it. Because, by the way, authoritarianism, every one of these people on the left is out there saying whatever they want just fine. Everyone's just fine. I think we're okay here.
1: Yeah, I think we're okay. I like that, though. We'll just flip it around. What they're telling you, what they're actually doing, it's what they're telling you. Now, I want to switch gears. South Carolina Senate candidate Annie Andrews says there's a problem with white women.
3: I talk about the problem with white women because, number one, I am a white woman. Therefore, I feel comfortable talking to my fellow white women. And number two, electorally, we are the problem, which means we can be the solution. And if you say, not all white women, I always vote blue. That's great. But you know what you have access to as a blue voting white woman? Other white women who sometimes don't vote, or other white women who vote red.
1: Now, I am obviously not a white woman. But Mary, you are. I can speak to a lot of things that black folks say. What do you? How does it make you feel about somebody just throwing all of you white women in a category and saying, "Hey, I'm your savior. Just save you. Just push the blue button."
5: Yeah. So here's the thing. I kind of agree with her, except I think it's white liberal women who are the problem. And I have advocated before in the past that maybe we should find a way that we don't let them vote for a couple of years, because white liberal women are the scourge of this country at this point in time. I mean, after all, without white liberal women, what would you guys do? You can't vote without white liberal women, right? Right. I mean, we need white liberal women. No, we should not let white liberal women vote.
1: Yes.
5: I don't think it's just white women. It's white liberal women.
1: Coming up, the Department of Justice shatters the narrative that illegals voting in U.S. elections never happens. Multiple people are now in federal custody tied to a nationwide election integrity crackdown. That's up next.

0: is an American moment.
1: Turning to a massive story breaking out of Minnesota this week, and it's exactly what we've been warning about, friends. A federal grand jury just indicted 10 illegals for voter fraud. The DOJ says foreign nationals from 8 different countries illegally cast ballots in 2022, 24, and even the 26 midterm primaries.
2: The president said it for a long time, and the Democrats were sitting there denying it, saying there's no fraud. That wasn't taking place. There's no fraud. There's nothing here. Don't look over here. As we're getting the voter logs from 47 states and a few territories, we're realizing there's actually a lot.
1: Minnesota State Senator Eric Lucero joined me to speak more about this. Eric, thanks for joining the Pulse this evening. Now, you've been on the front lines of election integrity for years. Some of these people arrested explicitly lied and claimed U.S. citizenship to get on the voter rolls. So it's got to be so frustrating for you to hear over and over again that this is happening, but you hear it's not happening. What are your thoughts?
3: Yeah, it is definitely very, very pervasive. Now, this was 10 people, and one of the refrains the Democrats falsely parrot is that there it's a very small, it's a non-issue, it's something that we can just overlook, and it's not having an influence on elections. Well, the reality is, the Democrat Party has been working for years to undermine election integrity, not only in the state of Minnesota, but across the country. Now, one prime example, just here in Minnesota, in the very last election, there was a House seat that was won by the Democrats by 14 votes. 14 votes. Here we have 10 people that were voting illegally, and this is an example of the tip of the iceberg. And have no doubt that this type of behavior throws elections, especially when it's close. And so, yeah, it is incredibly frustrating to see this over and over and over again be dismissed by the Democrat Party, but we're not going to give up fighting for election integrity.
1: Yeah, I hope you don't. I hope you don't. Now, I have a question, though. Why did it take the Fed stepping in to find this? I mean, where were the state investigators in Minnesota who were supposed to be policing their own elections?
3: Well, in the previous segment, you were speaking about an ideology that is a direct threat to Western civilization, to the republic, the great republic that we live in. There's another ideology that is a threat to our way of life and to the Constitution, and that is the Democrat Party. They are systemic in seeking to undermine. And among the leaders here in the state of Minnesota, we have Governor Walz, we have Attorney General Keith Ellison, we have our Secretary of State, Steve Simon. Among them, they are not fighting to uphold election integrity. They're doing the exact opposite. In fact, as a member of the Senate Election Committee here in Minnesota, the last several years when they had the trifecta, they worked to eliminate the need to even have an address, for example. You can draw where you live. I live by the tree, down by the river, and you can vote. They passed automatic registration for anybody with a driver's license. And here in the state of Minnesota, they also passed illegals can get driver's license. So illegals wow. getting driver's license are automatically registered to vote. And so, yeah, we need to have...
1: It's just absolutely insane.
3: Yeah, exactly.
1: The it's insane. I want to get to this really quick. DHS... Yep, I want to get to this really quick. DHS Secretary Mark Wayne Mullen said that there are over 300,000 active investigations across the country right now. He said that people in some states probably knew about the fraud and then knowingly just looked the other way. So what do you think needs to be done to hold these failed leaders accountable?
3: Well, we need to have elected officials in the state uphold the Constitution. I was recently at a legislator conference where it was presented that 20 to 30 House of Representatives seats in D.C. are there because of illegals. So Democrats are allowing illegals into their state so that they can throw the census to artificially get House seats that they do not belong. So we need to uphold the law. It's that simple. Enforce the law.
1: Yeah, enforce the law. Find the fraudsters. Get them the heck out of wherever they're at. If they shouldn't be in the country, get them out. If they're in office, get them out. Minnesota State Senator Eric Lucero, God bless you, brother. Thanks for joining the Pulse tonight. Coming up, one of Hollywood's stars' wish of having a gay son backfires. The crazy things she used to subject her only child to. next.

0: You're watching An American Moment.
1: Actress Cameron Manheim recently made some very questionable comments at the Human Rights Campaign National Dinner.
2: I always wanted a gay son. I did. I love that relationship between gay sons and their mothers. I want to be the picket sign holding mom who would beat the shit out of somebody for her kid. I mean, let's just admit it. Gay sons are the best, right? Right. I have photographs of my son in high heels, in full drag. He knows every word to every musical ever written. His fairy godfather, Aaron Walton, is here with us tonight. I mean, truly, I thought I had this locked up.
1: Wow. Well, it turns out that all her work, it didn't pay off because her only child, Milo, there. Milo Manheim, he is a straight man. But what in the world is wrong with these Hollywood celebrities? I want my son to be gay. I love my mother, I think, the best way any son could ever love their mother. And I know she loved me as well. She's in heaven now. But I didn't have to be gay to love my mom. So whatever is in the water in Hollywood that's making these celebrities really do bad things to their kids, things that maybe they should get locked up with. Hopefully somebody put something else in that water. Maybe Jesus. Stick around, friends. The Silver Lining is next.

0: Friends, it can be hard to feel any sense of spiritual encouragement in our increasingly secular world. As hard as it may seem, though, trusting God completely is the only way forward. Joining me tonight is the author of More Than You Can Imagine and host of Susie Larson Live, Susie Larson. Susie, thanks for joining the show this evening. Now, I know you've written dozens of books on faith, prayer, and trusting God. What should people do daily to develop a steadier trust in the Lord Jesus?
1: Well, first of all, thanks for having me back. But you have to walk with God. You got to get to know God, because how do you trust somebody you don't know? When you start to build a case for the resilient trust in God, it's because you know the character of God. You know he's going to be faithful. And I think too many times, David, especially in this day, people are manipulating their faith to match their life. They're cherry-picking their theology and calling it Christianity. And that doesn't work. You're not going to have authority if you're not under authority. But if you're willing to walk with God on his terms, which are really amazing terms, to live loved, to do what he says, and to trust he'll do what he says he'll do, you'll start to see mountains move. You'll see lives change. But you really do need to follow him on his terms, and then you'll learn you can trust him.
0: Yeah, that's so golden right there. Now, how can someone identify and resist attacks on their own spiritual identity?
1: That's a great question. You know, as I've been traveling around to Christian conferences, speaking at conferences in my own work in media, I don't know about you, David, I'd love to know your thoughts on this, but I'm noticing Christians falling into three camps. One extreme is they're so overexposed to bad and divisive news that they're becoming like the bad news. They're adding to the noise. They're bitter. They're angry. They're shaking their fist at the darkness. Others are so overwhelmed by it, they're entertaining themselves to death and completely out of touch with what's going on. And they're kind of don't worry, be happy, but they're really, I mean, it reminds me of a quote I heard somebody say, some people live such spiritually benign lives that the enemy makes no plan to oppose them. They're just kind of over there numbed out, right? But then there's this middle camp. And these are the people who really believe, I'm living and breathing for such a time as this. And I do believe that the very power that rose Christ from the grave is alive in me. And I have a purpose. I'm not God. I don't have to carry the whole of God's burden, but I carry a portion of it. So I'm going to walk intimately every day. I'm going to read his word. I'm going to know what it says. I'm going to know what he's like. And then I'm going to do what he tells me to do. And I'm telling you, David, the more that you trust him in your trials, then you develop a history with God, and it helps you to be able to trust him with your future.
0: Yeah, it absolutely does. I can attest to all of that, 100%. Now, I know also know that you've experienced some health complications throughout your life. So what advice do you give for people who feel like God just isn't listening to them, especially if they're going through health struggles?
1: Been there, done that. I mean, it's been 3 decades of Lyme disease, neurosymptoms. Every day, I still deal with neurosymptoms. And there's times for me, it's felt like a walk through hell. And I just remember one time specifically, I was on my face on the floor begging God, either kill me or heal me, because I don't have the bandwidth to keep going. And he whispered to my heart, Ephesians 2:8-9. And maybe you know that verse. For by grace we are saved through faith, not of ourselves. It's a gift of God, not a result of works, so no one can boast. And I'm like, well, I know that verse for salvation. It's not very helpful right now. Not to tell you, God, that it's not helpful, but I don't see how this helps me right now. And he said, look it up. And I looked it up. And for by grace we are saved means being saved from the penalties of judgment, but also to be healed, restored, redeemed, refreshed. Yes. It means saving of the whole person. So if you're in that place, know that God is bigger than you think, and the promises are more potent than you imagine. So keep your heart in it and don't give up hope. Just keep taking the next step. You're not going to stay in the valley forever. You will get a breakthrough.
0: Awesome. I'm almost out of time, but really quickly, where can people find your work?
1: SusieLarson.com, or if you want to

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1: Absolutely love it. 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I'll reach out and see if you're interested. 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Thank you so much for watching The Pulse Weekly right here on Newsmax. 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I hope you have an amazing weekend. God bless you, and good night.

0: You heard about Krista Pike, the 50-year-old who was supposed to be put to death last night. Last night, but the execution went horribly wrong, and she survived. Absolutely insane. We really don't hear about this pretty much ever, right? I think everyone should understand, though, why she was sentenced to death to begin with. Back in 1996, she tortured and then murdered an 18-year-old girl.
1: A tip led authorities to Knoxville's Job Corps, where 18-year-old Krista Pike and 17-year-old Tadarrell Shipp were arrested around 2 o'clock Saturday morning. Police say the murder suspects were close to the victim. Investigators say the suspects led their victim to this isolated area of campus on the premise they'd smoke marijuana together. Instead, she was brutally stabbed and beaten.
2: The victim's partially dressed body was found in this brushy area Friday morning. An autopsy confirmed she was slashed repeatedly with a meat cleaver and some other small cutting device, perhaps a razor blade or box opener. Authorities say she was then beaten over the head with a large chunk of asphalt from this pile.
0: And there's something else, a little tidbit they found out later. Here's the victim, 18-year-old Colleen Slemmer. The murderer, Ms. Pike here, kept a piece of the deceased's skull and showed it to her friends for the next day and a half. She was arrested pretty much right away. Anyway, 30 years ago, and last night was execution night via lethal injection, and it didn't work. And she survived, and she's alive right now. This is a local reporter who actually witnessed the execution. You know how they bring people in to watch. Listen to what she has to say.
3: At one point at 7:34, she said, "My arm feels like it's about to burst open." Then she smiles really big. Then she starts talking about that one spot on her arm. Does this happen like that? The one spot, I didn't hear the rest. And then her advisor says, "Relax." And she says, "I'm trying." Yeah, she's talking throughout this, then starts breathing, moaning, snoring. The curtains close at first at 7:46, and she was clearly still alive. She was clearly still breathing and snoring. We could audibly hear that. The curtains open again 3 minutes later. She was snoring very loudly at that point, mouth open, snoring. And then the curtains close again at 8:05, and that's when they remained closed. Media witnesses repeatedly asked, "Can we open the curtains?" because we could still audibly hear her snoring, and we were kind of looked at like, we don't know.
0: Totally wild. Again, I've never heard of this happening before. Of you, here's the governor saying, "Okay, we're not going to execute anybody for the time being, and we got to find out what the heck really happened here."
4: I'm highly disappointed, along with Tennesseans, about what happened last night. Immediately took action to call for a thorough and comprehensive and third-party review and investigation into the protocol. That investigation will be thorough, and it's going to take time. And therefore, the last scheduled execution for this year will not take place.
0: All right. Not too many people are actually happy about that. Now, a couple of quick things to point out, then we'll get to the heart of the matter. She has a co-defendant in this situation, right? Her boyfriend, this guy, was also a murderer, but he wasn't sentenced to death. He's still alive. He's sentenced to life in prison with the possibility of parole. He's up for parole again in 2031. Why he got to live is he was only 17 at the time of the crime, and Krista Pike was 18, legally an adult. So what is the solution here? Firing squad. And it's actually a humane solution. People don't realize. They think that this lethal injection somehow is less painful. No, it's not. I mean, I've heard these stories. I've never heard of anybody living, but I've heard of the thing going wrong and people screaming and yelling and all kinds of weird stuff happening. Have you?
5: Clayton Lockett was scheduled to die by lethal injection last night in Oklahoma. But minutes into the execution, something went horribly wrong.
6: He began convulsing, lifting his head and his chest off of the gurney, even mumbling a few times.
7: Dennis McGuire's family claims his execution violated his Eighth Amendment right, prohibiting cruel and unusual punishment. McGuire was put to death yesterday using two drugs that had never before been used in executions. His death took longer than past executions, and about 5 minutes after the drugs were administered, McGuire's body convulsed in an apparent attempt to breathe.
8: Took pages and pages to list the 15 times Joseph Wood was given lethal drugs during his execution. The director called the Attorney General's office for a contingency plan after 14 doses hadn't worked. But after the 15th dose, that plan wasn't needed. Wood was dead.
0: Wow. Who knew, right? See what I mean about the firing squad? You can't really screw that up. All right. They come in, they strap the dude to the chair, they blindfold him. They have trained marksmen, you know, law enforcement officers. Law enforcement officers don't use injections very often, so it could be screwed up, but they know how to shoot and they aim at the heart, which is very critical here. You want to aim at the heart. That's the most humane way to do this. And I know that because of this fellow. His name is Dr. James Williams. We're going to meet him later. He's an interesting man. He's a physician, ER experience. Now, he doesn't actually like folks. He doesn't like the death penalty, but a lot of inmates have reached out to him if they don't want to undergo lethal injection. And this guy is the expert in the world that says firing squad is less painful. Now, again, going back to the Napoleonic Wars, in an interview, he said this, the focus was always shooting at the heart. There is a lot of evidence that the near instant loss of blood pressure means no blood gets to the brainstem, and there is a rapid loss of consciousness, i.e., not that much pain. I interviewed several U.S. military field medics who witnessed men shot in the heart at very close quarters. In every case, the victim stopped moving purposefully within a few seconds and did not vocalize or express that they were experiencing pain. Again, hitting the heart might be the way to go. I don't have much experience myself, but I do remember, I'm old enough, I was a little kid, Gary Gilmore, the Utah murderer. Remember this guy? He was the first person put to death after the Supreme Court said it was constitutional. And I remember where I was in the basement of my house, 107 3rd Street, watching this thing. And the moment he was put to death, the whole country was waiting for it. We found out.
9: An ABC reporter described Gilmore's last moments.
10: The warden, having read aloud the legal order that Gilmore must be shot for his crime, asked quietly for any last words. Gilmore said, "Let's do it."
11: The order of the 4th Judicial District Court of the State of Utah has been carried out. Gary Mark Gilmore is dead.
9: At 8:05 in the morning, Gilmore's wish was carried out. He was shot four times through the heart. Reporters were given access to where Gilmore was shot. They took pictures of bullet holes posed in front of the chair. The ACLU was prophetic, since his execution, capital punishment, is now a way of life.
0: You know, I don't think those reporters were posing by the chair like that reporter said. A little bit of fake news right there. This is very hard to screw up. This gets screwed up all the time. The lethal injection, the firing squad, looks like it's more humane and effective. Okay, stay with us. Next, please. President Trump, when it comes to, I think, this issue more than any other, the whole thing with trans kids, huh? Don't you think that that kind of warrants a successful midterm election? You know, the people, if there are people out there, MAGA types, who are upset with gas prices, really, are you? I can show you some numbers that nobody really should be upset with these gas prices at all, because they were a hell of a lot higher under Biden. They were even higher under George W. Bush. But we can never forget what he has given America. He made us a safe place, somewhat, a little bit safer for women and girls.
12: No matter how many surgeries you have or chemicals you inject, if you're born with male DNA in every cell of your body, you can never become a woman. You're not going to be a woman.
13: I want every trans person, especially every trans young person out there, to know I see you, I hear you, and I'll continue to fighting for America that transgender people, like everyone else, can live in and thrive in.
12: Can you imagine you're a parent and your son leaves the house and you say, Jimmy, I love you so much. Go have a good day in school. And your son comes back with a brutal operation. Can you even imagine this?
13: So today, I want to send a message to the entire community, especially to transgender children. You are loved. You are heard. You are understood.
12: If you said there will be no mutilation on children, that's one of my standard lines. We will not allow the mutilation of a child. Can you imagine having to say that 15 years ago? People would say, is that guy crazy? Of course we won't. But we're living in a different time. It's a crazy time we're living in.
14: We need to challenge the hundreds of callous, cynical laws introduced in the states targeting transgender children, terrifying families, and criminalizing doctors.
0: Donald Trump, president. Joe Biden, pervert. Absolutely. Totally stand by it. It is true. It is unthinkable. Like 15 years ago, who would have thought? Anyway, for that and a lot of other reasons, think about the sacrifice that President Trump has made, huh? Being arrested all over the country, what he had to go through. This man was rich and famous 45 years ago. He wasn't in it for the money. He wasn't to be somebody. He was already somebody. Of course, he was shot. He took a bullet, right? And now people are like, I don't know about this Iran war. I mean, I don't know. I don't know either. I don't know how anybody could get so weak. How could they forget everything this man has gone through and his family? Here's Ivanka being harassed during a January 6th deposition. One of the greats, true great Americans, Eric Trump, a prince, a total prince, what they dragged him through, Don Jr. through, all of them, deposition after deposition, tens of millions, hundreds of millions of dollars in legal fees. And people are like, well, I just don't know about these gas prices. And it wasn't just the Trump family, anybody who came in contact with President Trump, right? Associates, business associates, aides, right? They were out to get them. And why did they do that? They wanted to make it difficult for anybody. The message was stay away from President Trump, whether you're in politics, business, life. Watch this. This is actually very incriminating for not for the Trump people, not for the aides, not for Steve Bannon, but for the prosecutors, for the deep state, for the media. The longer this list gets, the more they incriminate themselves. Watch.
15: The first indictments in Robert Mueller's investigation, the president's former campaign chief, Paul Manafort, has already surrendered himself to the FBI.
16: Manafort's right-hand man, Rick Gates, indicted, facing some pretty serious charges.
17: Trump campaign foreign policy advisor George Papadopoulos was charged with lying to the FBI.
18: Trump national security advisor Michael Flynn pleading guilty in federal court in Washington.
19: Michael Cohen, President Trump's former fixer and personal attorney, is now an admitted felon.
20: The special counsel indicted Roger Stone on seven counts.
15: Steve Bannon, former advisor to President Trump, has just been indicted
21: on conspiracy charges of fraud and money laundering.
22: Elliot Broidy, who has now been hit with federal felony charges. He had a senior role in the Trump inaugural committee. George Nader, a Trump campaign gadfly, now in federal prison.
23: The disgraced ex-president's company has been indicted today in Manhattan. Also charged, the Trump organization's top money man, Alan Weisselberg.
24: A new indictment hitting Trump world.
21: Tom Barrack, remember him? The former chair of the former president's 2017 inaugural committee was arrested.
0: Again, you see how it works? They weren't guilty of anything other than being an associate of President Trump. The sacrifice he made, the sacrifice his family, his friends, aides, that kind of thing. And what did he do? What did he give us? He got rid of the monsters, right? At least this is, we have a fighting chance against them again. How about Riley Gaines and that insanity? It took somebody like President Trump to say, no way. It's amazing how many people went along with it. And this possibly the most beautiful moment ever at the White House when he signed that executive order to protect women and girls in sports. Not that long ago, people should be able to stand in 8 feet of snow to vote for Republicans and MAGA in the midterm elections.

0: ParamountPlus.com.
1: So, is this the J6 bomber or what? You know, a couple of bombs were planted the night before, January 6th. His name is Brian Cole, and the FBI told us this is the guy.
2: An individual who is now alleged to have placed multiple explosive devices to blow up multiple people and multiple officials, innocent civilians, is now arrested thanks to the brave men and women of the FBI and the interagency.
1: All right. Well, a lot of folks are looking at this case and they think Brian Cole is innocent. Now, look at the surveillance video. All right. They've studied this and there are examples of Brian Cole, his known gait, what it looks like when he walks. And a lot of folks say it can't be the same guy. There's no way it's the same guy. Now, I can't say that definitively myself. I don't know enough about gaits and all that stuff. But Brian Cole Jr. is autistic, all right? We know that. And I think we may have another picture of Brian Cole Jr., if you can shoot it up there. He had a very set routine. He'd get up in the morning, he'd walk the dog, he'd go to 7-Eleven, he'd come back. Look, you ever see the movie, quite frankly, Rain Man with Dustin Hoffman, that, you know, everything has got to be particular. And he's also very, very shy. We know that from his parents. So that's why this next little clip is fascinating. Surveillance video. They say it's him, but watch this. See his arm up like that? Now, it's believed that he was waving at the police car. Waving at the police car. Now, Brian Cole Jr. is a very introverted person. Why would he wave at a police car, especially when he might be planting a bomb at the same time, right? Can we roll that again, if you don't mind? It looks like a wave to me, like a long wave, like he might even know the guy. See the arm? Hey. What's that all about there? I don't know. Maybe we'll find out in trial, if there is a trial. The parents are very concerned. Obviously, they love their boy, and they're convinced it's not him. Why wasn't the FBI able to solve this case in the 5 years prior? Did the previous administration try to set up this administration, leaving electronic breadcrumbs leading to the wrong guy? Because a lot of folks believe that the government had a lot to do with January 6th, right? A big effort to cancel MAGA and cancel President Trump. I don't have all the facts. Nobody does, actually. We'll see. Brian Cole Jr. I am very interested in this case, and I think every American should be interested in this case. We'll be right back.

0: your story comes alive.
1: Well, President Trump, you know what he's got? A sense of wonder. Things impress him, and he's not afraid to let people know that things impress him. It's a sense of wonder, and it's rare. But when you see it, you're like, huh, and we can all have that. You heard about what happened in Israel and the pilot, and just the way it impacted him and the way he told the story made me appreciate it even more.
2: A plumber, an Israeli plumber, never flew a plane, was rarely in planes, very rarely flew. And he saw what was going on, and he heard the screaming. The plane was going sharply down at an unbelievable angle, so sharp that the rudder ripped off the back of the plane. The plane wasn't designed to go at a speed anywhere near that. With the G-forces as they were, he ripped this guy out of the seat, threw him back, the crowd got him, passengers got him. And having never flown a plane, he took the stick, lifted it up, and leveled out the plane before it crashed. And when asked why he did that, he said he watches that show, Air Disasters. You know the show? It's that crazy show. I never want to watch it because I watch it. I don't like watching it because bad things happen. But he said he watches it a lot. And he learned from watching that show.
1: How about that, huh? And the beautiful visuals there. Thank you. A sense of wonder. And we should all have one. You don't have to put it on. Just let the little kid out in you, you know? Just not care so much. Not be so uptight. What a wonderful story this week. And what a great storyteller. The sense of wonder. There's another example when he explains or describes how Elon Musk's rockets come back to Earth.
2: I watched that rocket ship come down. I've never seen it. Wait a minute. I'm looking at the screen, and I see this rocket pouring the fire, the flames. It's all over the place. It was white a week ago, and now it's pitch black from the burning coming down at 10,000 miles an hour. It's coming down at a low. There he is. There is my Eli. He's that great. You know what he was doing for the last week? Campaigning in Pennsylvania.
1: Elon Musk campaigning in Pennsylvania while he's shooting rockets off left and right. Incredible. Just incredible. What an amazing time to be alive. Have a great weekend. I'll be back next week. Many, many thanks.

0: Welcome to Israel Now. I'm John Glasgow.
1: And I'm Emma Reckenberg. Along with our team broadcasting from Israel, we'll bring you the latest news from the United States' strongest ally in the Middle East.
0: In this special, we'll journey into the heart of Israel, speaking with local entrepreneurs and religious leaders. We'll also explore the region's rich history, vibrant nightlife, and Israeli cuisine.
1: But first, Israeli Prime Minister Benjamin Netanyahu delivering a fiery speech at the United Nations.
2: Mr. President, before I begin, just a quick announcement. If there are any other moral cowards who haven't yet left this hall, please do so now. Thank you very much. Devastating Iran's nuclear facilities was hard. It was very hard to do. But for me, it was one of the easiest decisions I've ever had to make as Prime Minister. Because if we hadn't done it, we'd all be dead in this battle against the barbarians. We've had no greater partner than President Trump. I thank him. What genocidal regime enables the distribution of 2 million tons of food into Gaza? That's a ton for every person. Accusing Israel of genocide is the greatest lie of the century. Mr. Mamdani, since you were elected mayor of this city, many Jews no longer feel safe in New York. They talk to me. You count as friends people like Hassan Piker, who said America deserved 9/11. America deserved 9/11. Some friends you have. Mr. Mamdani, you try to stop me from coming here. You try to silence me. Well, you can't silence me. You can't silence the truth. Israel didn't commit genocide. Israel prevented genocide. And that's exactly what Mr. Mamdani's Hamas buddies would have done to us had we not stopped them. The days when Jews were defenseless victims, marched to the slaughter, those days are over.
1: With that, let's welcome in Hillel Neuer, an executive director at United Nations Watch. Hillel, welcome, and thank you very much for coming on today. As we heard from the prime minister there, he touched on a number of topics. But overall, what did you make of Netanyahu's speech at the UNGA?
3: I think it was a strong statement by Israel's prime minister. Israel is being attacked militarily in the past 3 years on 7 different fronts. You could say the 8th front is the United Nations, the international stage, where Israel's very existence is challenged repeatedly by the world's worst dictatorships. Israel's leader made a powerful statement, a powerful speech. He called out the dictators like Turkey, Iran, and Qatar for their funding of terrorism, their hypocrisy. He called out the UN, and he made a strong case for Israel's right to defend itself. So I think it was regarded by neutral observers worldwide as a strong case. And I think Israelis at home, and of course, keep in mind that Israel's prime minister has an election 1 month, and obviously he was looking both to the global audience, but also to the domestic audience. And I think on both, I think it was successful for him.
0: And you've been covering the UN for years here. Why do you think that the institution has become so anti-Israel?
3: Well, this isn't new. It began at least 50 years ago. Let's recall that in 1975, the then Soviet Union, which was the leader of the anti-democratic bloc, together with Arab states, pushed a resolution through declaring Zionism to be a form of racism, which means the very existence of the State of Israel, which was first proposed and recognized by the League of Nations in 1922, when they recognized the ancestral historical rights of the Jewish people to their homeland. And then in 1948, when Israel was admitted to the United Nations, that was challenged in 1975 from the General Assembly. Since then, going back now 50 years, every year at the UN, there's only one resolution on Iran, one on North Korea, zero on most of the world, and at least 15 targeting Israel. No mention of Hamas, no mention of the jihad, no mention of Abbas and the torture that he commits, or the fact that Abbas, who calls himself president of Palestine, is in the 22nd year of his 4-year term. Yeah. So why is it happening? Briefly, you have countries that want to go along to get along. They are persuaded by vote trading. 56 Islamic nations trade their votes. Vast amounts of oil in the Arab world. And I would say fear of terrorism. These can all combine, you know, threats to pull investment. Qatar's $1 billion of sovereign wealth funds. All of these are realpolitik. And I just mentioned one other factor, which Israel continues to be singled out as the Jew among the nations. There's no question that some Europeans, for example, when they used to single out the Jews for poisoning the wells, today the modern form is singling out the world's only Jewish country as responsible for all the world's ills.
1: You point out so many challenges Israel continues to face, and yet the country is defiant in their determination to stand up for its Jewish residents, but also Christian residents, Arab residents as well. Those who are practicing Islam are all welcome in Israel to do so. But you saw those delegations get up and leave. I mean, are they even going to offer a chance to listen to some of these proposals that we've heard from Bibi Netanyahu?
3: Look, that's an annual ritual. There's the ritual of scapegoating Israel in 15 different resolutions, and the United Nations so-called Human Rights Council, which just met yesterday on their special agenda item targeting Israel. No other country in the world has that agenda item. There's a ritual scapegoating, and the walkout is performative. You know, many of the delegates were, you know, 10 or 15 members of the same tiny country. The Palestinians sent a memo saying, bring the entire possible, the largest possible entourage you can gather so that we'll have a walkout. Look, the reality is that Israel's prime minister just went to Abu Dhabi to meet with the head of the United Arab Emirates. Israel has very strong relations with Bahrain, Morocco, other Arab and Muslim nations that actually care about peace. Israel has a very strong relationship with Saudi Arabia. It's not formal yet. We wish that would be formalized for the sake of peace. And as you said, Christians and Muslims live with equal rights in Israel. If you walk into any shopping mall in Israel, you will see Arabs wearing hijabs, not just working there, but managing the stores there as customers. Anywhere you go in Israel, you will hear the call of the muezzin, to call to prayer. So the accusations made against Israel are completely false. It's a Jewish country, but very much a multicultural society. There's going to be elections next month. Arabs will vote. Muslims will vote. Christians will vote. Not only will they vote, they'll be elected to positions of power nowhere else in the Middle East, not Egypt, not Syria, not Lebanon. Can you actually have free and fair elections for Arabs, Muslims, or Christians? Only in Israel. That's the truth. That's the reality.
0: Yeah, well said. Let me show you this photo here that's become quite controversial. It shows Tom Fletcher, who serves as the head of the UN's relief agency, shaking hands with the Iranian foreign minister. Critics say that Fletcher looks like he's bowing to the Iranian leader. You say that when this was posted, the photo Fletcher blocked you after this was posted. What were your takeaways from the photo and maybe the backlash that followed?
3: Look, that photo is published throughout Iranian state media. They are cheering this. This is a propaganda victory. I've seen no explanation other than that he made some kind of a deferential bow. You see the smile on the part of the regime, so-called foreign minister. He has blood on his hands. They massacred tens of thousands of Iranians for protesting for freedom. The regime is celebrating this photo. Tom Fletcher is someone, let's keep in mind, when he was British ambassador to Lebanon, he welcomed the role of Hezbollah. He, for the past year or two, as UN relief chief, humanitarian coordinator, has routinely echoed Iranian regime talking points, accusing America and Israel of harming the economy worldwide. It hasn't said a word about the Iranian regime, how they destroyed Lebanon, destroyed Iraq, destroyed Yemen, destroyed Gaza. He gives them a free pass. So there are serious questions. We've called on the United Nations to remove Mr. Fletcher from his position, replace him with someone who can actually earn respect of the world, because humanitarian needs are serious. This is someone who defers to dictators. He shouldn't be in that position.
1: All right. Oh. Hillel Noyer joining us with his thoughts on not only the photo, but also Bibi Netanyahu's appearance at the United Nations General Assembly. Hillel, thanks so much for joining Israel Now.
0: Thank you.
3: Thank you for having me.

0: covering every minute.
1: So this is just like a nightmare, right? This is the wildest story of the day. A radical Islamic co-pilot attempting to crash his own jetliner, his own passenger jet on a flight from Dubai to Tel Aviv, Israel earlier today. Unbelievable. The Fly Dubai commercial jet plunged 17,000 feet after a violent attack in the cockpit. The people on the plane thought they were sure to die as this thing plunged towards the earth. Israeli officials say that the pilot, an Indian man, was stabbed by his co-pilot, who's from Oman, which is an Arab nation, who then attempted to crash the jet in an effort to kill the 170 mostly Israeli people on board the plane and himself. Several heroic passengers rushed to the cockpit. We're not sure how they got through the door. Those are supposed to be locked now. They subdued the lunatic co-pilot. And off-duty pilots that were on the plane were able to steer the plane to make a safe emergency landing in northern Saudi Arabia, only about 45 minutes or so from Israel. Israeli Prime Minister Benjamin Netanyahu on the attack after speaking to one of the passengers. Take a listen to this.
2: בעודו מנסה לחבל במערכות המטוס. צוות אוויר נוסף שהיה במטוס נכנס לתא הטייס והצליח לייצב את המטוס. אני מצדיע לגיבורים האלה, הם הצילו חיים רבים, הנחיתי את מערכות הביטחון להיערך מול איומים פוטנציאליים נוספים.
1: It's just an incredible story. Almog Itali was a passenger on that Fly Dubai flight. And, sir, it's good to see you alive because it did not look good there for a minute, as I see from those videos. Can you please just tell us what happened? What was your experience?
3: Basically, thank you for having me. Sure. It was a regular flight from Dubai to Tel Aviv, and after 2 hours of regular flight, they come. We entered the Jordanian border, and I was looking down to see the view, and suddenly the airplane started to, like a roller coaster, going down very, very fast. For 20 or 30 seconds, it was very surprising. And then balanced, and then again, start dropping down. I thought we were in a very big turbulence, but apparently it wasn't like that.
1: No.
3: And
1: did you think you were gonna die?
3: There was no time to think. You have to do. You have to take right. action. You know, you have to shackle up my children, my wife, my family. And after the plane was balanced again, we saw the people rushing to the front. And after 3 or 4 minutes, it was done. It was over. It was apparently over. One of the pilots stopped.
1: How many people rushed towards the front to try and save the plane? How many passengers ran to the front?
3: Three or four passengers from the front side of the aircraft rush into the cockpit along yeah. with the crew member. They managed to take control of the pilots, and the third pilot, who was out of the cockpit, took over the airplane.
1: I had heard reports that somebody had heard Allahu Akbar yelled by the co-pilot that attacked the pilot. Did you hear that at all?
3: No, I was sitting in the back, and
1: you're in the back.
3: Anything?
1: I mean, the media here in the U.S. Largely trying to kind of cover up what the obvious, you know, motive for this was. Is there any question to you that this was an attempt at Islamic terror?
3: We don't know.
1: You don't know.
3: Still under investigation, so I can tell. You know, it's. We know that one pilot stabbed the other. We don't know yet the motive, so okay. I think it's too early to comment.
1: All right. Yeah, you were in the back of the plane. You guys landed in Saudi Arabia. That's a country that Israel has a strained relationship with. But you say the Saudis took great care of you guys when you got on the ground.
3: Yeah, we got a great welcome in. We got a great welcome, very, very warm welcome in.
1: Yeah.
3: Medical team, food, whatever we needed. They were very nice, very helpful, and much appreciated.
1: That's great. That's great. Well, I'm glad you were taken care of. As those countries warm to each other, as kind of Iran becomes kind of the enemy number one in the region. I'm glad to see you, as I said, glad to see you alive, Almog, and appreciate you coming on to tell the story. It's an incredible one. Thank you.
3: Thank you very much.
0: Coming up, Republicans are hoping to keep control of the Senate this November, and it could all come down to results in Michigan. We'll speak to the national political director of the Republican Jewish Coalition next.

0: And welcome back. The final sprint to the midterm elections is underway. Republicans hoping to defy history and keep control of Congress. But they face a tough challenge from Democrats who have a consistent lead in the polls.
1: Yeah, and one of the marquee races that could decide control of the Senate is in Michigan. Republican Mike Rogers is facing off against progressive Democrat Abdul El-Sayed. El-Sayed's campaign.

0: major race for your organization. What are you doing to convince those Jewish voters to give Mike Rogers a second look?
1: Well, good morning, Emma and John. It's great to be with you. And yeah, this race is going to be the decisive race for control of the U.S. Senate in November. And so we have called Abdul El-Sayed the most anti-Semitic candidate running for the U.S. Senate this year. And the record proves it out. The Jewish voters in Michigan don't need this explained to them. They watched the smoke rise over Temple Israel back in March when a Hezbollah-inspired terrorist rammed his car full of explosives to try and murder school children who were inside. And what did Abdul El-Sayed do? Instead of unequivocally condemning and blaming the terrorist, he placed the blame 6,000 miles away and the burden on the Jews of West Bloomfield. He said, hurt people, which is a complete and total disgrace, totally disqualifying. And not just that, he has continued to double down on these sorts of remarks. He campaigns arm in arm with bigot anti-Semite Hassan Piker. He goes to these events and he talks about how Israel doesn't have a right to exist. He has this record, and we're going to make sure that the Jews of Michigan know it.
2: And with this anti-Semitism rising within the Democrat Party, why do the majority of Jews identify as Democrats? Can you make some sense of that?
1: Yeah, so for a long time, Jews have supported Democrats. If you go back to 1992, George H.W. Bush, I believe, got 11% of the national Jewish vote. You have to go all the way to Donald Trump in 2024 to find a Republican that did as well as he did, getting almost 40% of the national Jewish vote. And I think as the Jewish community sees this rise in anti-Semitism and radicalism and extremism on the far left, more and more of them are seeing, and cycle after cycle, it's meeting it out, and election after election, more are moving to the Republican tent every single year, and especially in key battleground states like Michigan, like Pennsylvania, like Georgia, like Nevada, like Arizona. The numbers keep moving in Republicans' direction, and that has accelerated significantly since October the 7th, but it's also accelerated since these candidates across the country have started to get elected in the Democratic primaries and going to Congress.
0: And Jewish Americans really do appear to have a strong support from the commander-in-chief. I mean, President Trump's own daughter, Ivanka, converting to Judaism herself. But is there some concern about Republican support for Israel potentially wavering after President Trump leaves office in 2028?
1: No, I think the Republican Party is lockstep, solidly behind the U.S.-Israel relationship. But you're right, President Trump has been sui generis. He's very unique in this fact that he is the most pro-Israel president in U.S. history. But it's not just about being pro-Israel. He is the greatest friend the Jewish community writ large has had in the White House for generations. I mean, just his record in the second term, he's deporting the foreign jihadi sympathizers and Hamas supporters from our country. He's directing every department and agency in the federal government to combat this scourge of anti-Semitism in America. And that's having real results. The ADL has put out a report that says that 66% of campus-related hate crimes are down in across America. Plus, the DOJ is filing historic civil rights lawsuits to cut off funding to universities and college campuses that refuse to protect their Jewish students. And then you're seeing it also with Republican-led majorities on Capitol Hill. I don't think for a second that any of these investigations to hold the universities or the administrators accountable ever would have happened with Democrats leading in Congress.
2: Yeah, certainly. We will follow it. Sam Markstein, we appreciate you coming on and shedding your expertise and insight. We appreciate it. Thank you.
1: Thanks for having me.
0: Well, it is one of Israel's favorite outdoor food markets.
2: That's right. Israel correspondent Jody Cohen, who is broadcasting from Israel, introduces us to Jerusalem's most famous marketplace.
3: Today, I'm going to take you to the most well-known market in the whole of Israel, Machane Yehuda.
4: It's so special that I cannot explain even. It's the vibe. Something that I can't explain, but you can feel it.
3: People come here to do their food shopping, to buy souvenirs, or to eat at one of the many restaurants and bars here.
5: The people, the energy, the food, everything is great.
6: You can't come to Israel without coming to Machane Yehuda Shuk.
5: The people, that they hug you, they love you, they take care of you, they smile to you. So come to Israel.
4: Look at the people. They are happy, they are smiling, they are chilling. They have everything here. They have food. You have stuff, special things. Look around and see alone.
3: So this market is a must-see for anyone coming to Israel. From Machane Yehuda, I'm Jody Cohen.
2: All All right, Jody, lively little market there, isn't it?
0: I was going to say, everyone's really passionate about trying all the different foods and flavors.

0: Hey, what's up, America? It's your favorite Paisan, Johnny T. Yeah. Another episode of Wise Guys. You know, on Wise Guys, I love combing the nation. I love hitting the streets. I want to talk to you. We want to put your views on the news. That's why we hit the streets every week. That's my favorite part, when we get your perspective. This week, we're in New York City. And we just passed one of the craziest weeks of the year in New York, where they call it UN Week, where all these world leaders come to New York City. We'll talk about it a little later in depth. But it's basically gridlock, and restaurants are packed, and people are walking. It's a whole mess. And more than 200 world leaders came into New York City to sit in the General Assembly and listen to these speeches. And I personally think a lot of it is like kind of kabuki theater. Like, they come in, they all say this, that, the other thing, but nothing really changes. But with more than 200 world leaders in New York City, the mainstream media only wants to talk about one person, and that's Donald Trump. He took to the stage in the General Assembly, and he took it to him.
1: I have a big decision to make. Will a deal be made with Iran that lets them rebuild and create a far greater country than it ever was before? Maybe one of the greatest in the Middle East or even the world? Or do I annihilate the Islamic Republic and do it quickly, never giving them a chance to kill and destroy people and countries again? Do I drive them into hell with no chance of survival and no hope of future greatness or generations?
0: Great stuff by Trump, saying it like it is. Mandani said he was going to arrest Benjamin Netanyahu. That didn't happen. And even Netanyahu took a pretty poignant shot at Zohran Mandani. Take a look at this.
2: Shame on you, Mr. Mandani. Shame on you for supporting the Hamas terrorist monsters who butchered our people. I'm coming to the UN. I'm going to tell the truth about our heroic soldiers, and I'm going to tell the truth about you. Mr. Mamdani, since you were elected mayor of this city, many Jews no longer feel safe in New York. They talk to me. They tell me. This isn't the city we remember. It changed so quickly. Now, it's no wonder. You praise criminals convicted of supporting Hamas. You count as friends people like Hassan Piker, who said America deserved 9/11. America deserved 9/11. Some friends you have.
0: Well, he hit him with the shame on you. We don't like that, but I think it meant something in the moment. But what it really means when Trump's in New York and he's telling other world leaders they got to do better, we want to hit the streets and hear what people are saying. And here in New York, even in deep blue New York, some people thought Trump did one heck of a job. And you know our man Brent, he hits the streets all the time for us. He went out to ask some folks, what do you think about UN Week, and what do you think about how Donald Trump did?
3: It's United Nations Week, and nearly 200 leaders from around the world are convening right here in New York City. But there's only one that everyone's talking about.
4: We trust President Trump. We know President Trump stands for the people of the world.
5: President Trump's speech has called on unity among other nations and the fight against terrorism, against drugs.
6: We need from Trump, keep attack Iran. Keep attack Iran. I'm Muslim. I'm from Yemen. If you live in Yemen, no freedom, no anything. You can say nothing.
7: Hopefully, the Democratic Republic of Congo interests are represented.
3: Didn't Trump say he solved the war in the Congo?
7: He did.
3: I love the outfit.
5: Thank you.
3: What do you call the hat?
5: That is the hat from the northern part of Nigeria.
3: Did you know who Gavin Newsom is?
7: No.
3: Do you know who Gavin Newsom is?
8: No.
3: Do you know who that is, Gavin Newsom?
5: No.
3: He was here, and he was walking around, you know, like everyone knows who he is. A lot of people I'm asking, foreign dignitaries, they don't even know who he is.
9: Yeah, exactly.
3: Israeli Prime Minister Benjamin Netanyahu, he's speaking today at the United Nations.
10: As a Jewish person, I stand with Free Palestine.
11: I do find the UN to be highly anti-Semitic.
3: What do we think about Benjamin Netanyahu coming here, Mr. Lander?
8: New Yorkers don't want war criminals in our city, and that's what we're out here today to say.
3: Brad Lander just called Benjamin Netanyahu a war criminal. What do you think of that?
9: We call Brad Lander a capo. He's really against the Jewish community. Brad Lander, you should remember, they hate you.
0: All right, as usual, great stuff by Brent. And you know what you see is the mainstream media, they just want to kind of foment all this anger and hate, and they're all talking about Trump. But there were a lot of great things going on at the UN. And, you know, just this past week, Donald Trump passed a whole bunch of new executive orders on election integrity about boys and girls sports and that stuff. But one thing that Donald Trump cannot be denied is, according to the CDC, fentanyl deaths in America from 2025 and 2026 have dropped precipitously. This is mainly because Donald Trump's law and order type of leadership, a lot more mandates to try to end street crime, and of course, using the military to protect our borders from these cartel drug dealers in these speedboats. And many people are saying, hey, we love fentanyls down. We love less overdose deaths. But should we be bombing speedboats in the Gulf of America? I say yes. But Nico wanted to pose this question to some New Yorkers. And here's what people said in New York when Nico went out to talk to them. Look at this.
11: I think you have to be really careful when you start to dictate international policy on your own. Becomes a little more isolationist.
12: You know, you got to look into the intelligence community's history with the drug trade in Central America. They just do whatever they want.
13: It is, at that point, it's a direct assault on the United States.
0: All right, Trump doing great things on the global stage, but of course, back at the home front, the Ponderosa here in America, he's doing a heck of a lot to slow down the crime epidemic and stop the fentanyl from coming into this country. And the results cannot be denied. The numbers don't lie. Like we don't lie on Wise Guys. We tell it like it is, whether you like it or not. And we try to find a way to laugh about it, too. But I love hitting the streets. My favorite part, and it's when I get to the crew and take it to the table for the sit-down next on Wise Guys.

0: on Newsmax TV.
1: All right, welcome back. A little more wise guys for you. You know I love hitting the streets, putting your views on the news. But my favorite part is when we take it to the table for the sit-down. As usual, we're at Joseph's in New York City. Best Italian around. If you're downtown, come to New York, you tell them the wise guys sent you. They'll treat you like family, that's for sure. Speaking of family, they're all back. All repeat offenders. Couple of three-time losers and 30-time losers. I was not calling you losers. I meant like in the criminal like parlance, if you're a three-time loser, then you're eligible for life in prison. But you're all eligible for life on Wise Guys.
2: Yeah, that's better.
1: As far as I'm concerned, Tara Sherfield is back from across the pond. Thank you for joining us.
2: Thank you.
1: Political strategist, and you're also the founder of Conservative Friends of America.
2: Yes.
1: So when you're over there, you're still helping us over here.
3: Vice versa. I think you're more help to us than the other way around.
1: Okay, very good. Of course, Jacqueline Tobacco, she's not my wife. Not my sister. She's my cousin's wife. But she's my right-hand lady. And of course, she's the head of the New Jersey chapter of the Italian American Civil Rights League, but also a spokesperson for the MAHA Alliance. And she's been, like, on the front of the MAHA movement. And
2: yes.
1: When she comes back from the event, she gives us the inside.
2: I will give you the inside scoop.
1: All that stuff. Maggie Anders is with us. She's a commentator at Young Voices and also the host of the Breaking Containment podcast. We got to get into that. Containment needs to be broken. And Heidi Burke, IT trainer. New Jersey housewife, and always excellent at stealing the show from the ladies. Thank you, appreciate it. So, you know, to me, this whole UN week for New Yorkers is like traffic, this, that, like, and I feel like a lot of it is just like political theater. Like, you know, everybody's got to come in, do their thing. They got to walk out. They got to stay. They got, you know, but. For me, particularly, when I see Trump come in and basically just take it to him in the middle of the UN, I thought that was good. So let's take a look at this. I want to hear what you ladies think about this.
4: Will a deal be made with Iran that lets them rebuild and create a far greater country than it ever was before? Maybe one of the greatest in the Middle East or even the world? Or do I annihilate the Islamic Republic and do it quickly, never giving them a chance to kill and destroy people and countries again? Do I drive them into hell with no chance of survival and no hope of future greatness or generations? But I believe we'll make a deal right after the election because it doesn't make sense for them not to. They're waiting to see how I do in the midterm election. What they don't realize is that I'm not running. The Republican Party is running, and I'll be helping them.
1: Wow, that was ominous. All right, well, I don't know. I think Trump has said, we won, we disabled them, we're going to kill them, we're going to annihilate them, but it's kind of like the bridge too far so far. What do you guys
3: think? Annihilate them. Get rid of them. Just straight up. There's not going to be peace there ever. These people are not good. I don't think the world can move forward with this regime or with Iran. I don't think we haven't got anywhere since February, March time. I mean, I think this is the only solution now.
1: So Tara's in the annihilate camp. Jackie, what do you think?
2: I mean, I hate to say it, but I'm kind of in the same camp. I think that we have to realize that Iran is not going to do the art of the deal with Trump. They're not going to do the economic sanctions. They don't care. They want some kind of apocalyptic event. They want the end of the end times. They are religious zealots, and they want us all dead. And that's why I don't understand why all of these Dems are like, let's just end the war and let's just, you know, leave them to be. Well, we can't just leave them to be. We can't leave them to get bigger, stronger, and get nuclear weapons because they want to kill Americans and Israel's.
5: They also don't care if Iranians die. Like,
2: they
5: let's
2: don't
5: be
2: care.
5: Totally honest. They killed their own people, tens of thousands of them, in the span of a few days. That's why we initially went over there, because they were weakened, their economy was weak. I just want to see this conflict come to a close, not just for Americans who are now dealing with the economic ramifications, but also Iranians.
1: So you're in the annihilation camp also.
5: I don't know. I have a diplomatic answer.
1: Heidi. Yeah. I like the way you tap dance around that. But all right, you're down with annihilation. Okay, I get it. It's okay.
6: Well, yes, I do agree. We should have zero tolerance for that kind of warfare. I mean,
1: but I'm the voice of the reason.
2: You are outnumbered.
1: We got wrong.
6: I guess as far as Trump's statement goes, though, I mean, it was like the ultimate flex, I feel like. But if you are going to have that kind of stance, it should be against someone who wants to annihilate us, right? So we do not tolerate someone having a nuclear weapon. And of course, you know, I did not vote for a war here, let's be serious, but peace through strength does not work with this kind of a regime.
1: Agreed.
2: And look what they do to their women.
1: No, without a doubt. I was watching this amazing video the other day. It was kind of laughing, but it was almost like dark comedy, but it was like all gay and lesbian people advocating for Palestine, like these, you know, extremists in Palestine saying we must kill homosexuals, we must throw them all bill. You know what I mean? It's like, I'm confused. Mm-hmm. You know, like, our American gay people are for this, but yet over there, they're for murder.
3: I think we should send them all over there, see how that plays out.
5: I think there's a lot of reasonable American gay
1: assassin, isn't it? She's like, I'm for annihilation. Send them all.
5: She's
1: so mild
5: mannered.
1: Trust me. Penelope Pitstop.
2: She's a killer.
3: Summer in London radicalized me.
2: Yeah, wow. I don't blame you.
1: So, I think, like you said, Trump did a flex. He went in there. I hope he follows up either way. You know what I mean? Because I feel like we're kind of like stuck in the middle. Mm-hmm. You know, it's a song, right?
2: Stuck in the middle with you.
1: But you know, Netanyahu, of course, who needs Trump badly because you know Israel wants to, you know, end Iran, of course, and threat. But he came into the UN in the next version of Kabuki theater, and he did what Israel should be doing. He kind of kissed Trump's butt.
7: In this battle against the barbarians, we've had no greater partner than President Trump. I thank him.
1: That's it? That's all you have for us? Oh, I want a little more than that. No, anyway, look, I guess that's what we should expect, at least from Benjamin Netanyahu.
3: Yeah. I mean, if you think about Zelensky and J.D. Vance, J.D. Vance said, but did you ever say thank you? Mm-hmm. Maybe Netanyahu took notes on that.
2: Yeah, maybe he did.
3: Wants to make
1: maybe
3: sure he
1: JD
3: says thank
1: moved
3: you.
1: Them a little bit.
2: I thought JD made a good statement about Israel, because I know that's so controversial, but I thought he made a good middle road statement. Yes, we can protect Israel, but American interests have to come first in any situation, whether it's Saudi Arabia, Qatar, Israel, American interests have to come first.
1: I'm surprised they didn't call him an anti-Semite for that. You know what I mean?
2: Yeah, they probably did.
1: But American interests come first, you know?
2: They probably did.
5: He was right to call out Mamdani for going back on his word. You know, Mamdani talked this big game about how he wasn't going to allow Netanyahu to step foot in New York, and here he was. Meanwhile, all of Mamdani's far more radical allies were out in the streets protesting and getting arrested and posting those pictures to Instagram. So
1: smiling for them.
5: There was a lot of theater, political theater happening.
1: We're going to talk about Mamdani's friends a little later. But what do you think about this, Heidi, with Netanyahu going in, professing his love for Donald Trump?
6: I think he's being gracious. We are America first, but we have been their biggest ally as well. It goes two ways. But you know what else I thought was brilliant was also Trump managing to be in the spotlight with Mamdani. So both of these sides are feuding with each other, but President Trump is actually the diplomatic one who's smiling with Mamdani as well because he cares about New York and he wants to work with the mayor here. I think he's just winning all around.
1: All right, we take a quick break. We'll come back after this with a little more Wise Guys. Pretty much dominated by Wise Gals this week, other than me and They've not yet convinced me to identify as a woman, so I'm going to come back as the outnumbered male right after.

0: are on Newsmax.
1: All right, welcome back. Little More Wise Guys, still at Joseph's Restaurant, still with the crew. Tara took a break, and she's back. The Queen of Meme is with us, Naj Izzeldin, member of New York Young Republicans, entrepreneur. I saw this the other day, and sometimes I may be out having a few drinks or whatever, and I'm doom scrolling, and I come across things, and I just send it to Tom and Nico at any random time, 1 a.m., 5 a.m., and say, we must talk about this. But I saw this, I couldn't believe it as a business person. A person who's in charge of buying books and educational curriculum for the New York City Board of Education Public Schools, okay, was questioned by the city council on how good is this stuff that you're giving our kids, like what quality control. And I really couldn't believe this is what she said. Take a look at this.
2: In addition to data provided by the company itself, of course they're going to say their products are good. Is there third-party verification, right, or any research or even internal research by the DOE that demonstrates the growth, the effectiveness of it, or lack thereof, and that you'll cancel the contract and take away their vendor license?
3: I think that is an important next step for us.
1: Yeah, that's a great next step for us. Before we give million-dollar contracts, maybe we should third-party verify if this stuff is smart. This is what's going on in our education system in America. Yeah.
4: Employing the dumbest people along.
1: Yeah. It's like just not. You just got to wonder. You were on a school board, Jackie. Like this is these are people in New York that are making decisions for the curriculum.
5: And New York City has the highest paid teachers. It spends the most per pupil, and there are no checks and balances. And this is literally how every school district works. I'm sorry to tell everyone, but there is no accountability. There is no checking with the vendor to see whatever. And on top of that, New York City is getting rid of the Regents exams. So there's like they just
1: New
5: keep
1: York State.
5: New York State. They just keep taking down the accountability factor. Mm-hmm. And these kids are graduating. They barely can read. I mean, it's just disgraceful. And I mean, I deal with New Jersey Board of Ed, but it's not dissimilar from New York City. And we just keep spending the money and the property taxes and everything else, and we're not getting the results we used to get from public school education.
1: Don't you think that somebody should say, well, before we give them $10 million or $50 million, let's get a company to see if is this stuff real, or like they're doing the right home? Like, is this safe for our kids? That sounds like common sense.
6: Are we just talking about New York or like
1: No,
6: America
1: I mean, we're talking overall.
6: General.
1: This is happening all around
6: happening
1: the country.
6: Everywhere.
1: Corruption education systems.
6: Yeah,
1: and stuff.
6: The education system
1: I was using
6: system
1: this New York
6: cooked.
1: One as an example because it's like an elephant in the room. She's basically like, yeah, we don't do any investigation. We got to do better.
5: It's like they
1: that.
5: Experiment on the children.
1: That's what
5: basically.
6: But like before they start experimenting on the children with their books and all the services, they should actually be looking into the teachers. I feel like no
1: that.
6: One cares about the backgrounds of these teachers, and now with social media, all of these lunatic teachers, specifically I'm talking about New Yorkers that I know that are teachers, that are lib, and they're preaching all of their liberalism to these kids. They're going on TikTok, and they're talking a lot about Trump and just like degrading the whole system.
1: Yeah.
6: And I feel like before even we talk about the books, let's talk about the people that we're hiring.
5: Yeah,
6: and then they
5: point.
6: Take mental absence leaves, and then they just go on TikTok and get money. It's like, what are we, like, they're just making free money.
4: I was going to say, we know that chronic absenteeism is a problem with students. About a fourth of kids in the country are missing 10% or more of the school year, but it's also a huge problem with teachers because nobody is holding them accountable. We just keep pouring more and more money into these schools. I know that New York is spending an ungodly amount of money per child, like way more than the rest of the country, something in the 40,000s per kid here, which is absolutely nuts. But also, what are we getting for that? 43% of kids in New York City public schools are in schools where half of the student body is not proficient in math or reading.
1: At the grade level.
4: Right.
1: Yeah. And you would think
4: horrifying
1: in the preparation of like the documents that our team gives us, when you said, I don't know exactly how much it is.
4: Mm-hmm.
1: In this whole paragraph of information that says highest spending state per student that Tom provided me, nowhere in there does it say how much it is.
5: Correct.
7: And also,
1: Tom, if we can get that before the end of the segment, that would be helpful.
7: Yeah, for sure.
6: I also found it striking that at no point did that woman mention education. Mm-hmm. Not one time did she even say the word education or curriculum. I mean, those are the kind of buzzwords I would expect from an expert that's spending all of this money. And to your point, Jackie, about the Regents, the one thing that I felt was consistent as far as curriculum goes was having the Regents exam. Mm-hmm. You know that you had to get tested on history, on English. I mean, I don't know if this is part of the plan. Now we just won't learn this, but that was at least one litmus test for education. Yes. They've gotten rid of it because they're failing.
1: It's actually a little bigger than that because, the federal government gives the state funding for their education, mm-hmm. right? And the Regents exam was like the low bar. Like, if you do not administer a Regents qualified mm-hmm. curriculum, mm-hmm. then you don't get the public. State doesn't give you your allocation right. of the mm-hmm. federal funding. Mm-hmm. So, like, private schools, I went to Monsignor Farrell High School, right? They are in the Regents program, mm-hmm. but they're not woke-ified, right?
6: Right.
1: So.
6: Yes.
1: At some point, eliminating the Regents
6: yes.
1: means that they can make it even a little more subjective to who gets the state funding.
6: Absolutely.
1: You know?
6: Accountability.
5: I've said this before, and it's not necessarily, listen, there are amazing teachers who actually want to go in and do academics.
1: Yeah, what else?
5: But the problem is the unions. The union mm-hmm. has taken their focus off of academics and has brought it to wokeism and all of their
1: yes.
5: Democrat agendas, and they're using all the money from the teachers for all these agendas and getting people elected, and they've taken their focus completely off academics. And until we break these unions, we're never going to see any kind of results in academics.
6: It's crazy.
1: Mm-hmm. Tommy fight. you just did it. You just did it. There we go. Anyway. All right, we're going to take a quick break. Ladies, that was fantastic. Thank you. And we're going to come back. We're going to do some hot takes. We'll try to keep them hot and quick so we can hit a bunch of topics. But you take a quick break, mix up a cold one. We'll be back right after this.

0: noon and night.
1: All right, welcome back. Wise guys still at Joseph's and still with the crew. All right, ladies, this is Hot Takes. I specifically asked my editor, Billy, to make this really cool graphic with, like, flames and everything, so that's what we do that, the Hot Takes. Hassan Piker, a man who's on the record saying that America deserved 9/11. He's Mayor Mamdani's buddy boy. Out with some, you know, new sound bites that really could make you sick. Take a listen to this, and I want to get you out of here.
2: I will throw you in prison, okay? I want to put you physically behind a prison. I want Chinese-style communism to happen inside of the Democratic Party right now, okay? I want to do cultural revolution when I see that.
3: It's Chinese communism so badly. Get the F out and move back to China. Move to China if you want to.
4: Or Turkey. Yeah.
3: Yeah, go to like a communist country. That's out. Idea. Leave.
5: Yes.
1: Give me some more hot takes.
5: I second that. He says he wants the Cultural Revolution, which killed tens of millions of people. So that's what people are voting for right now.
1: How's this guy allowed to still be in the public domain when he's so rotten and evil? Why does he generate interest?
6: I don't know. I guess he thinks pound for pound, Mao is probably better than capitalism. I mean, I don't know what kind of reality he lives in, but we live in a constitutional republic. So maybe that's one of the things we could bring back to the curriculum. Start teaching kids about our actual government. You can't have communism and democracy. That should just be common sense. It's just
1: everywhere communism has been tried, it pretty much failed. I mean, China it worked because they rule with an iron fist. But what do you think, Nash, about this whole Piker stuff?
4: I think he's losing steam. I think he's losing followers. I think he's desperate for attention at this point. Everyone doesn't want to be friends with him anymore, not the politicians, not his Twitch followers. So now he's just going extreme. So he's doing anything for clicks. Like,
1: here's what Ted Cruz had to say about Mr. Twitch guy.
7: I will give him credit for one thing. Honesty. That is, in fact, what he wants to do. And he says he wants Chinese-style communism. He wants gulags. He wants to throw people in prison. He wants cultural revolution. Look, there are right now more than 1 million people in concentration camps in China's Uyghurs, which is a religious minority. In those concentration camps, they do horrific things. The Falun Gong, which is another religious minority, they do organ harvesting. The Chinese Communist government forcibly takes their organs to transplant in other people. It is horrific. They torture people. They murder people. And Hassan Piker is calling for that. By the way, he's calling for that within the Democrat Party. If you listen to what he was saying there, he's not even like, look, he clearly wants to do it to us, to Republicans. But he's saying, if you are not a full-on Marxist, if you are not a full-on Islamist in the Democrat Party, that's what he wants to do to his fellow Democrats. I mean, when I say there's a hostile takeover of the Democrat Party, look, there's a reason that my Democrat colleagues are terrified of this guy.
5: I am against organ harvesting, even from prisoners. But I will say, I think it's interesting that Ted Cruz is bringing up examples of the reform CCP. Like, right. These are even the worst of the atrocities that they've committed.
4: Right. This is where they're at right now.
1: The whole Uyghur situation
5: is
1: pretty
5: awful.
1: Bad.
5: It's really awful. And people turn their heads and look away. And Hassan Piker is saying, no, I want to go one step further. I want the cultural revolution.
4: Yes.
5: Which
4: he's also Turkish, which like stems from his bloodline of being in the Ottoman Empire. And this is what they do. They pillage, they rape, they're brutal. I'm not shocked by any of this. Like, I'm sorry, but this is in his DNA.
3: Why is he allowed over here? Where's the deport button?
4: Deport.
1: Right. She doesn't stop. This
4: I love her.
1: That's Stone Cold God.
3: Radicalized.
1: She's like Tom Hardy in Mobland. You know what I mean? Oh, God. You know, that's the way to do it.
3: It's just easier.
1: All right. Judge Judy. She's the richest person ever.
4: Wow.
1: From syndication of her TV shows.
4: Yes.
1: Okay? If you were still undecided, if you love Judge Judy, take a listen to this.
8: This gets political, which I don't mind. I have a house,
0: and I have a home. I consider America my home. America has been good to me. I think that it's the greatest country in the world. If you don't like this country, go somewhere else. Don't come to the greatest country in the world, the most successful country in the world, and say, I want to change it. There are other countries that are the something else that you want. Go there.
3: The audacity to come to a country and criticize it. It's, like she said, there are so many other countries you can move to.
8: Yeah.
3: If you don't like it here, if you want to live in a communist country, move to a communist.
1: Go to Portugal.
3: If you want to live in a Muslim country, go to the UK. You know.
4: She's on one today. I love it.
1: She said she's on one.
4: Yeah.
1: On one.
4: Yes.
5: Like she's learning slang.
4: Yeah.
1: Like on a magic carpet ride?
4: She's on some a roll. Kind of
1: oh, she's on a roll. She's on one.
4: Yeah, she's
1: on it. Yeah.
4: Yep.
1: Nico's looking at his watch like, my scooter is already recharged.
4: Honestly.
1: I got to get out of here.
4: I like Judge Judy more after that comment.
1: Yeah. No, me too.
4: I mean, I never watched her back in the day, but I might just pick her up on Hulu for that statement.
1: No, seriously, I read about Judge Judy because I'm, you know, I like to understand history of television and how to make Mega Millions, but she's like probably one of the most successful TV personalities ever. You come back and do the traditional wise gals with all women-centric topics. And we'll get the lady's perspective a little bit more right after this.

0: Nation, but lost to Walter Mondale.
1: All right, welcome back. Yep, I'm still with all the ladies in the place with Style and Grace. They're all here at the table. I'm outnumbered heavily, but great commentary this week. Naj is back, Tara's back, Maggie's back again, and Jackie's back. She's over there now. She was over here, now she's over there. But all right, the wise gals, we talk about the women's perspective on things.
2: 43% of Americans view socialism positively. I don't get it, but what do you think?
3: Nobody knows what these words mean.
4: Yeah, I feel like people think it's normal now.
3: They don't know what socialism is. They don't know what capitalism is, clearly. They think capitalism is exactly whatever economic system we're living under right now, and they don't like it, and so they think that socialism will fix it for them. But, you know, I think we have socialism for older generations, and we have a massive wealth transfer happening from you know, young, hardworking people to older generations who are also hardworking and have made their own money but are still receiving a lot of government benefits, and young people want a slice of that pie.
5: I think this also goes back to our education conversation. A lot of the young people have no frame of reference for, like, what happened in Venezuela, what mm-hmm. went down in Cuba, what communism mm-hmm. and socialism actually did to people. So they have no frame of reference. So they're just mad. They're not getting jobs. They're not being able to buy a house. And so let's try socialism. But they don't think they have mm-hmm. any reference
4: for it. I agree.
5: Yeah.
4: They think that getting a college education is going to get them free money, free mm-hmm. rent. That's, like, so 10 years ago. I feel like getting a college education now is worthless. Honestly, I kind of regret... I regret going to college. I think the only skills that we needed back then, like after high school, sewing, cooking, finance, accounting, physical education, and sex education, that's all. That's all. You don't need anything
2: else. You're a model future wife.
6: You had me at sewing and cooking.
4: Number one and number two. Yeah. I told you, like, I was taught.
6: You know how much I could save on suits if you just start sewing?
7: Well, as Margaret Thatcher said, socialism is great until you run out of other people's money.
5: Yep.
2: That's true. So. Mm-hmm. And I was talking to some of my friends who are rappers and music artists. And I was like, well, do you really care about Trump? And they said, well, we were Democrats until we got rich. And then we became Republicans. Now we get it, you know what I mean? But it kind of takes people to chase the American dream and find success to realize, oh, all right, I don't want to give the government all that money.
7: Yeah.
2: I want to keep my money.
3: That's right.
5: You know, makes sense.
2: I earned it. I innovated for it. I created for it. It's mm-hmm. like, it's sad that some people in the country are actually tricked into thinking that could be better than capitalism. You're a capitalist.
4: Mm-hmm. Yeah.
2: You're the mango queen.
4: And every day I wake up and I think, how am I going to make more money without scamming the government? That's my number one thought in the morning.
2: Yeah.
4: And to feed my cat.
2: All right, last one. There's this lesbian bar, self-proclaimed lesbian bar, in Massachusetts, and they decided, okay, we're like 6 years behind the times, but we're gonna loosen the mask, COVID-19 mask mandates, one night a week, and we're gonna make it optional. People are still even caring about this.
4: Thirsty Thursdays.
2: Despite the fact that, you know, Dr. Oz and Anthony Fauci himself and everything else says masks did nothing mm-hmm. whatsoever, despite the fact that I personally was incarcerated for an entire day for not wearing a mask. But roll a little video of me being arrested.
4: Wow.
2: Billy, thank you. Good. So this lesbian bar said, on Saturday nights, it's mask optional. We're going to try out typical club nights, themes, DJs at full capacity. And the post was flooded with backlash regarding it. One commenter saying the place should be firebombed for robbing my fellow immunocompromised people of their Saturday plans just to scrape extra revenue from ableists.
5: Oh, wow. Watch those ableists.
2: Yeah. I never even heard of it. Is that like Snapchat or Twitcher or whatever? What's an ableist?
7: Never. And non-disability.
3: Yeah, people that aren't, you know, disabled. Catering to the disabled.
7: Yeah. My guess is that
2: so we're able-bodied humans, we're ableists.
3: Yes, right, exactly.
2: Negative connotation.
3: We're learning so many words
5: you don't
3: today.
5: Care about, yeah. You know, compromise.
3: What's really funny about this whole story is that the reason they had to go mask optional is because they were behind on rent like every good leftist is. Because they were not charging people to drink there. Because they wanted
5: it's
3: to
5: a free bar.
3: In.
5: And,
3: well, you can
2: I'll wear a mask.
3: But, I mean, it's just like the left eats itself and it does it over and over and over again. So you just have to kind of let them.
7: How can they drink if they're wearing masks? Like, surely you have to take it off.
3: How can the lesbians meet each other and do what you do at a lesbian bar if everyone's wearing masks?
7: My guess is there are a lot of lesbians who go to this bar with facial hair and they're too scared to take their mask off for everyone to see.
5: How do they have facial hair?
7: They might not even be women. They might be whatever.
2: During the lockdowns, when I was on air, I was like furious about the mask things, and I was saying it makes sense that all the leftists have no problem with this because they're all ugly.
7: No, seriously.
2: You know what I mean? It's like
7: they don't want everyone
2: give
7: to
2: me a reason
7: face.
2: To cover my face.
5: That's
2: I,
5: true.
2: Have
5: you're
2: you
5: not ever wrong.
2: You're no,
5: not
2: I know.
5: Wrong.
4: Guys,
5: about
4: think
5: that.
4: About it. Have you ever seen like an attractive
7: no.
4: school shooter? No. No, they're all no, tranny. They're all tranny. Ugly. Yeah. They have acne.
7: Maybe that's why they like Islam too, because they want to wear the hijab to cover themselves.
2: So if you're enjoying what you're seeing on Wise Guys tonight, I'm getting a lot of like email feedback and DMs and stuff, and the 75 and over old ladies slipping into my DMs.
5: Ooh.
2: Yeah, I can't do it.
5: It's get me that life insurance policy.
7: Yeah. Get the will.
5: Get
2: I
5: that
2: love
5: will.
2: You. Kidding. No, but we'll come back after this. It's not going to be bad. I can promise you that it's going to be all good. It's going to do a little social media madness. The girls are going to crack you up. And we'll be back right after.

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1: It's the part you're all waiting for. Thankfully, it always does good at the end of the show because the social media madness keeps everyone amused. And I guess we got to go to the queen of meme herself, Naj Izzeldin.
2: Thank you.
1: To start it off.
2: I have a photo here, which I thought was hilarious. It might be a little too soon, maybe not, I don't care. It's a photo of Lindsay Clancy on trial, and it says, "My wife, after seeing me crack my sixth beer at a children's birthday party." She's not happy.
1: Wow. Every husband knows that look. Oh, really?
3: Yeah, the 666 beer.
2: Six.
1: All right, give it to us.
4: Mine is a 2011 terrorist, and a 2026 Democrat nominee. Which is basically the same person.
1: Very good.
2: I like
1: you
2: that.
1: You have kept the anti-terrorism theme.
4: Yeah, not that, I mean, at least I'm consistent.
1: Nice enough. Very good. Go ahead, Heidi.
3: Listen, I know that I'm really serious with this segment a lot, so I wanted to lighten it up. Not really, but okay.
1: Okay, I was going to say this.
3: Everyone's always like, are you pro-life or pro-choice? Bro, I'm just provolone.
2: Oh.
1: Excellent. The
3: old, at least we can agree on that.
1: She comes in with the Tony Soprano.
2: Yeah, I love him.
5: Love it.
1: And on that note, I want to remind our audience out there that I made my acting debut in Gravesend, the series on Amazon Prime, which is currently right now number one most purchased in the U.S.
2: Nice.
1: But, believe it or not, I play a mob boss.
2: So shocking.
1: But I'm acting, okay?
2: Shocking
3: and you're
2: news
3: so
2: of the
3: good
2: day.
3: At it.
1: Hilarious. All right, what do you got?
6: I just, you know, want to show you guys something that was, like, shocking to me. So New York did their men's style issue, which they've done since, like, 1971. And they put a woman on it who has had a double mastectomy. And this is their men's issue, Elliot Page. So I'm just a little bit like,
2: why would you want to remove your boobs? You're like the best part of your body.
6: No, but it was like a little bit off-putting to me. And this is like, again, erasing all these amazing
1: men's style magazine.
6: It's been in existence for decades.
1: So I'm being foreclosed from the opportunity
6: correct.
1: Of being chosen
6: you could have been
1: as a cover
6: on this
1: boy
6: men's
1: for
6: style
1: men's
6: magazine.
2: Correct. But there's a trans there.
1: So
6: a trans man woman is
1: taking
6: your spot,
1: equal opportunity,
6: correct,
1: infringing
6: on the men's space
1: violation.
6: I agree.
1: I had no chance at that. When we were at the feast, and when I run into people that like Wise Guys and support us, I always try to like shout them out. Al and Diane Carcifi. Al was there, Diane wasn't, but he said they watch it every single Saturday. They love it. They don't even love news, but they just watch Wise Guys because it's like fun, entertaining, and informative. So, Al, Diane, hi, thank you. And all the rest of you out there, if you want to be mentioned on Wise Guys, a little shout out, go to newsmax.com /feedback and send them in a note. If you like us or hate us, I don't care. Either way, I take it all. And you can't go viral without haters, so... Haters are welcome to. We'll take it. But you never know what's going to go on at the table on Wise Guys. But no matter what, when you tune in, I can guarantee you three things. Truth.
4: Justice.
5: And the American way.
1: And we'll see you again next week right here on Wise Guys.
7: Liberty is too precious a thing to be buried in books, Miss Saunders.
8: I don't like tricks myself, so that makes us even.
9: Tracy.
10: What do you want?
9: You're wonderful.
8: Yeah! Hello, Bedford Falls!
11: Hello, everyone, and welcome to Jimmy Stewart, A Wonderful American Life.

0: angel gets his wings.
1: That's right. That's right. Attaboy, Clarence.
2: From humble beginnings in small-town America came an unlikely yet undeniable international movie star sensation. Although sometimes stumbling and mumbling his way to the truth.
3: Go out to Mimes Field. Now, this was a little field, not
4: Mimes Field? Never heard of it.
3: Well, it's LAX now.
4: You're kidding.
2: He possessed the quiet strength and courage to fight for what is right, down to the very last breath. Bravery, rugged individualism, loyalty, an inner toughness, and the ability to summon valor in the face of overwhelming odds. His films are timeless images reflecting the American way of life. He steadfastly remained a man who never strayed from the values taught to him throughout his youth. It's what made the roles he played on screen so special, and the films he starred in have stood the test of time. Few performers have enjoyed such overwhelming popularity with people the world over. He was the authentic Mr. Everyman, dancing and singing his way into a woman's heart.
5: Hey, babe, hi, babe, why not give me a try, babe?
2: Or chatting up an invisible giant bunny rabbit, Jimmy Stewart was someone we could all root for, a real American.
6: You know that rule, Mr. Payne.
2: Actor Jimmy Stewart was a major motion picture star, best known for his portrayals of insecure but morally unbreakable characters in films such as Mr. Smith Goes to Washington.
6: You think I'm licked? You all think I'm licked? Well, I'm not licked. And I'm going to stay right here and fight for this lost cause. Even if this room gets filled with lies like these.
2: The man who shot Liberty Valance.
7: What's the matter? Everybody in this country killed crazy?
2: Rear Window.
8: Look, a man is assaulting a woman at 125 West 9th Street.
2: And the all-time Christmas classic, It's a Wonderful Life.
9: Gee, looks like I'm back in the movies again, don't I?
2: But Stewart was not only admired as one of the most beloved movie stars of the last century. He was both a hometown Hollywood sensation and off-screen, a true-to-life decorated war hero.
9: Because I want to speak on my favorite subject, the Army Air Forces.
2: As commanding officer of the 703D Bomb Squadron in England during World War II, fighting for the country he so dearly loved. Stewart would stay in the United States Air Force Reserves, eventually attaining the rank of Brigadier General. And to this day, he remains the highest-ranking actor in military history. His charming and relaxed style endeared him to audiences worldwide and made him a favorite among Hollywood's most prominent directors, such as Frank Capra, John Ford, and Alfred Hitchcock.
10: Without further ado, here is the lost ending of It's a Wonderful Life.
2: Over the years, he has been imitated to the point of absurdity and a favorite of late-night comedians.
11: Mary, I never realized I had so many friends.
2: From Anatomy of a Murder.
12: And in the evening, I sit around, drink bourbon whiskey, and read law.
2: To The Flight of the Phoenix. To a rabbit named Harvey. Jimmy Stewart was a nice guy. A respectful, unpretentious, grateful American hero, loved and respected by millions around the world.
13: And I thank you.

0: Welcome back to Jimmy Stewart, A Wonderful American Life. America in 1908 saw the first Model T roll off Henry Ford's assembly line, the first ever ball drop in Times Square, the first airplane flight, and Theodore Roosevelt was still president. In that same year, on May 20th, James Maitland Jimmy Stewart was born in the town of Indiana, Pennsylvania. His father, Alex Stewart, owned a hardware business in the center of town across the street from the county courthouse. Jimmy's mother, Bessie, was a pillar of their modest middle-class community and, along with Dad, instilled strong values of faith, honesty, and hard work during Jimmy's formative years. Stewart grew up the eldest of three children, and along with his younger sisters, Virginia and Mary, would often put on plays, sing, and perform dance numbers, entertaining family, neighbors, and friends.
1: Your father had a hardware store. He nonetheless was quite pleased when you won an Oscar.
2: The night that I won the Oscar, he called me very late and said that he thought it was fine and that I should send it back to the hardware store, and he'd put it on the knife counter. And that's what I did, and it stayed there for, 20 years under a cheese bell.
0: In the fall of 1923, Jimmy was enrolled in boarding school at Mercersburg Academy, where he excelled at football, track, music, and theater. After prep school in 1928, Jimmy Stewart was accepted at Princeton University, his father's alma mater. While at Princeton, Stewart joined the famed Triangle Club, where he refined his skills as a stage actor and musician. With few other options, after graduation, he joined the fabled University Players Troupe. It was there that he met actors Margaret Sullivan and Henry Fonda, who would all become lifelong friends. It really was the beginning of Jimmy Stewart's very own wonderful life. In the fall of 1932, the University Players caught a huge break when their summer stock production of Carrie Nation became a rousing hit. Their financial backers agreed to invest in a full-scale production under the big city lights of New York. With his architecture career now firmly in the rearview mirror, Stewart moved into an apartment with Henry Fonda in New York, and it was game on in every fashion. Auditions during the day, Thursday night beer clubs, and spontaneous parties where Fonda would hold court and cook hobo sandwiches while Stewart entertained their admirers on piano and accordion. Meanwhile, on stage, Stewart began to get better parts and attract attention from critics who liked his down-home style and growing appreciation from audiences. A commanding performance by Stewart in the dramatic play Yellow Jack made a strong impression on big-time talent scout Bill Grady, who described Stewart as, quote, unaffected and decent, which back then was a good thing, by the way. A week later, Stewart received a telegram from Grady that read simply, report to Hollywood, stop. Parts available, stop. Want 3 months option on your services? Wait. What?

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1: You're watching Jimmy Stewart, A Wonderful American Life.
2: Did you ever used to make resolutions?
3: Yeah.
2: Yeah. Like what?
3: Smoking cigarettes.
2: You quit that? Yeah.
3: And talking faster.
4: What I liked about Jimmy Stewart was the fact that he was a real star. You hear that word bandied around very freely, somebody a star, but he was a movie star. He could play a cowboy. He could play a priest. He could play a gangster. He could play the head of the bank. He could play a bad guy, evil. You know, he could be the romantic lead. He could play any role, and you believed him.
1: For the first time, acting had become the single most important thing in Jimmy Stewart's life. In 1935, Stewart headed west to Hollywood, again sharing an apartment with Fonda, whose movie career had already begun at 20th Century Fox. Stewart eventually signed a 7-year contract with MGM.
5: Murder Man was the first picture I did at MGM. Spencer Tracy was in it. And Bill Grady, who was a casting director, took me up to the producer and said, "Here's an actor I think will do good on the part of Shorty." And the producer looked back and said, now wait a minute. The part in the picture is Shorty. And you bring me this tall string bean. And Grady just said, "Well, I just thought maybe we could change the name." "Oh," he said, "now you want to change the script, too." So I played the part, but I was still Shorty.
1: Oh. The two now very eligible bachelors, Hank and Jimmy, set about double dating with different starlets for nearly every night of the week.
6: You can't help yourself. You'll get so that you won't want a husband and a home and kids until it's too late.
5: This was with Gene Harlow, something that was sort of a goodbye scene. We were going to kiss goodbye. And at the end of the rehearsal, Gene kissed me. Well, I'd never been kissed like that before. She really let me have it. And this was only the rehearsal. And Clarence Brown was directing. And Clarence Brown said, "All right, are we ready for a take?" And this was better than the last one. He let me do it 3 times. Four times counting the rehearsal. And she was a good kisser.
1: When asked about the variety of movie beauties he kept company with, Jimmy Stewart only said these women were great dancers and "I love to dance."
7: Stewart would go on to act in over 24 movies in the next 5 years and star opposite the greatest leading ladies of the era, including Carol Lombard, Marlena Dietrich, Ginger Rogers, and Margaret Sullivan, with whom he fell in love. Unfortunately, Miss Sullivan did not share those feelings.
8: She treated him like a dog.
9: Yes, well, you treated me like a dog.
8: Yes, but instead of licking my hand, you barked.
10: From the very outset, Stewart's face, his eyes, that wondering look, the way he listened to people, he was a great listener, it represented an idealism that Americans like to believe they have.
1: But 1936 was still one heck of a year for Stewart. He made no less than 9 films, with several having a major long-term impact on his career. The tall, affable, diverse actor nailed down part after part, eventually landing a co-starring role with Buddy Ebsen and Eleanor Powell in the hit musical comedy Born to Dance. In that same year, Stewart also scored his first dramatic role in After the Thin Man. Friend Margaret Sullivan then insisted that Jimmy be her next leading man, even making it a deal breaker to studio brass, who eventually relented, and cast Stewart alongside her in the hit film Next Time We Love, his first top role.
11: All aboard!
12: Thank you. Cicely, darling, what would happen if you didn't take this train?
8: Why, it wouldn't matter if you wanted me to stay.
12: I'll stay right there. Stay right there.
13: Sullivan taught him how to relate to the camera and how to use his body. If sometimes it still seemed awkward, then use the awkwardness. And it was obviously generally a sense of teaching him to be comfortable with himself.
12: If there's anything I object to, it's demonstrations of affection in public places.
8: Me too.
1: Then came 1938, The Tipping Point. After watching Stewart in the film Navy Blue and Gold, a director with star-making clout saw qualities in the actor he knew the public would love.
14: An actor who was, in your estimation, and forgive me if I'm putting words in your mouth, who was the best at that, was it Jimmy Stewart?
15: Yes, Jimmy Stewart, I think, is the best actor that makes the audience feel that he is not acting. Mm-hmm. He's just living whatever he's... that's why he's so effective. He's just a wonderful actor.
14: I read an interesting quote you had on that topic. You said, when you look at Jimmy Stewart on the screen, you don't say, good heavens, what a great performance. What you say?
15: Yes, it's not what a great performance, but what a great person, what a great man he is.
1: Frank Capra, one of the hottest film directors of the era, cast Stewart in the comedy You Can't Take It With You, which won the Academy Award for Best Picture. But would it make Jimmy Stewart a star? You betcha.

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1: Welcome back to Jimmy Stewart, A Wonderful American Life. In 1939, director Frank Capra cast Jimmy Stewart as the naively idealistic Senator Jefferson Smith in Mr. Smith Goes to Washington.
2: Thank you. I can't help feeling that there's been a big mistake somehow.
1: In Mr. Smith, Stewart played a young politician from Middle America who goes to Washington, D.C. and takes on corruption, fighting for justice and right from wrong, the basic principles of our republic.
3: It had a great impact in the nation, again, in bringing the workings of the Senate to the knowledge of a great number of persons who had no concept at all what the Senate hall looked like, or how the desks were arranged, or how senators rose to speak.
4: The Capitol Dome. I want to make that come to life for every boy in this land. Yes, and all light it up like that, too. You see, boys forget what their country means by just reading the land of the free in history books. When they get to be men, they forget even more. Liberty is too precious a thing to be buried in books, Miss Saunders. Men should hold it up in front of them every single day of their lives and say, I'm free to think and to speak. My ancestors couldn't, I can. And my children will.
5: It is not possible to overstate the importance of Mr. Smith to Washington. There is a story which I believe to be true. The last film allowed by the Germans in France before the occupation took hold and only German films would be allowed was apparently Mr. Smith Goes to Washington. And the first film shown in the Parisian theaters after the occupation was lifted was Mr. Smith Goes to Washington. Now, when I grew up, my politics were formed by my parents and by Frank Capra and James Stewart.
6: And
5: I believed all of my life that what he accomplishes in that film, the passionate sincerity of who he is as he overcomes the cynicism of Washington, is a true story. I really believe it now. He formed those feelings in me, and no one else could have done it.
6: Because I wouldn't give you 2 cents for all your fancy rules if behind them they didn't have a little bit of plain, ordinary, everyday kindness. And a little looking out for the other fella, too.
1: Stewart received his first Academy Award nomination for his performance.
7: Let's dance. Will you? Please.
8: Sir, it's not that I don't want to, you understand. It's on account of the... I don't know any of these modern steps here.
7: Oh, come on, Jimmy. Please. For me?
8: Heck, I guess I might as well try it. I'm gonna lose my mind.

0: Later that year in 1939, Stewart followed up the high-spirited drama Mr. Smith with Destry Rides Again, a comedic Western spoof opposite international sex symbol Marlena Dietrich.
1: Ever been to New Orleans, Tom?
2: No.
1: It's wonderful this time of the year. You'd like it there. How about it?
0: The film was another critical and box office hit. In 1940, Stewart was asked by Katharine Hepburn to join her and Cary Grant in The Philadelphia Story, by far the most romantic role Jimmy Stewart had taken on.
3: George?
0: The part earned Stewart another Oscar nomination for Best Actor in 1940.
4: Hello, you.
5: Hello.
4: Hey, you look fine.
5: I feel fine.
4: Good.
6: He was wonderful in that part, I thought. He talked his way right into her. You know, an Academy Award.
7: No, you're made out of flesh and blood. That's the blank, unholy surprise of it. Oh, you're the golden girl, Tracy. Full of life and warmth and delight. Well, what goes on? You got tears in your eyes.
8: Shut up, shut up. Oh, Mike, keep talking, keep talking, talk, will you?
7: No, I've stopped.
8: Why? Has your mind taken hold again, dear Professor?
7: Well, good thing, don't you? Do you agree?
8: No, Professor.
7: All right, lay off that Professor stuff now. Do you hear me?
8: Yes, Professor.
7: It's really all I am to you, is it?
5: Of course, Professor.
7: Are you sure?
5: Why, yes.
8: Yes, of course.
0: Ironically, it put Stewart in a head-to-head competition with Henry Fonda, who was nominated that year for his performance in The Grapes of Wrath. Jimmy Stewart prevailed almost reluctantly over his best friend and was not shy about letting people know he thought Fonda actually deserved the award.
9: It's a great thrill to me to receive this trophy.
0: But winning an Oscar meant much more than fame and fortune for the now A-list actor. Jimmy Stewart accomplished something far more important, earning his father's approval for choosing to become an artist. Jimmy Stewart was of proud Scottish heritage. His ancestors fought in the Revolutionary War, the Civil War, and his father served in World War I. It made an indelible impression so deep that despite Stewart being in the earning prime of his career, receiving a king's ransom to appear in films, he would need to answer when the call came. And God was about to put Jimmy Stewart to the test.

0: bin Laden was dead.
1: Welcome back to Jimmy Stewart, A Wonderful American Life.
2: Jimmy Stewart had this ability, even though he was known as a guy who was very gentle in the guy with the rabbit, imaginary rabbit, and playing the light Philadelphia Story kind of movies, but he did have this great touch with his own anger. When he did an anger scene, you felt a genuine anger developing inside of him. And though he wasn't a big man, he always managed to reflect that on the screen.
3: I wanted to see you hang.
2: He felt that he could be capable of a tremendous meanness if necessary. And I think that's what propelled him along so successfully in all those Anthony Mann westerns. He was Mr. Nice Guy, and then when crossed and when wronged, he would step forth and really let loose.
1: At 32 years of age, Jimmy Stewart was being rewarded handsomely for his acting skills in Hollywood films and indulged his love of flying by buying a single-engine Stinson 105 airplane. In 1940, however, the tranquility of life in hometowns across the country was once again about to be upended by horrifying events occurring in far-off lands. Alongside millions of patriots, Jimmy Stewart got busy logging hours in his aircraft with one goal: to become a combat pilot.
4: After Dad passed away, I found a piece of writing he'd done during the war. And all through it, he referred to it. He said, "When I used to be an actor."
5: Hollywood film star James Stewart is now a captain in the Air Force. Interviewed in Britain, he had this to say about his wartime job.
6: "I'm very proud to be here, and I'm going to do my best to be useful as a soldier in the United States Army."
1: In October of 1940, it looked as if he would get his chance when, nearly a year before the attack on Pearl Harbor, Jimmy Stewart was drafted. But Stewart would literally find himself on the light end of the scale. He was rejected from going to battle by military protocols.
7: "I was drafted. I keep saying that's the only lottery I've ever won. You know, there are 5, 6, 7 million people. And my number was 380. I went to go for a physical, and I weighed 130 pounds. And they said, don't weigh enough." Well, there was so much hullabaloo about this. So I went down to the same guy, and I said, "How about just changing the number on what I weigh? Let's get this going."
8: I used to go to the briefings because I used to like to listen to him do his Jimmy Stewart. And I used to watch the way people would relate to him. And they would relate to him as though he were a movie star for a while. And then they'd forget all about that and realize that he was one of the boys.
9: He was calm under pressure and inspired confidence in the men. And he could be a disciplinarian. I saw all of those characteristics in him. But at the same time, he still had that wonderful, relaxed manner that you see in a lot of Jimmy Stewart's movies. I mean, he came through as a real person.
10: As Stewart risked his life in the flak-filled skies over Germany, he was comforted by the 91st Psalm, a copy of which his father had slipped into his uniform pocket, along with this note. "My dear Jim Boy, soon after you read this letter, you will be on your way to the worst sort of danger. I feel sure that God will lead you through this mad experience. God bless you and keep you. I love you more than I can tell you. Dad."
1: Stewart served his country admirably, sacrificing what no doubt would have been a massively lucrative time period in his Hollywood career. He was awarded numerous commendations, including 2 Distinguished Flying Cross medals for extraordinary bravery under fire. For Jimmy Stewart, the future of America was more important than money, movies, or fame. On May 8th, 1945, World War II came to an end, and the now Colonel James Stewart would return home unscathed.
11: My name's Jimmy Stewart. Before I came home, I heard a lot of things that made me worry a little as to whether this was still the same America I grew up in. Of course, I wondered when I heard about a couple of crackpots here and there that wanted to make things different. And then I heard from a lot of friends of mine out here in Hollywood about a thing they were all joining, the American Brotherhood of Christians and Jews. So, if it's all right with you, I'd like to have some of these folks out here tell you just why they joined. I will start with Van Johnson.
12: I joined because I'm pretty grateful for the kind of country that gave me my break. And I've learned that all Americans are the same kind of people, no matter what way they want to worship God.
11: Shirley Temple.
13: At school, we were all taught the value of teamwork. Well, good grief, America was built by all of us working together. And our whole future depends on you helping him, and you helping her, and all of us helping each other. I'm for it.
11: Eddie Cantor.
14: You know, the most wonderful sound in the world is the laughter of a free people. No tyrant in history ever had a sense of humor or a sense of tolerance. Here in America, we have both. Let's keep them. Let's join the Brotherhood.
11: Katharine Hepburn.
15: Hate is a disease. People who talk hate and people who organize for hate are worse than typhoid carriers. If we want to keep our democracy healthy, we must wipe out this disease.
11: Ingrid Bergman.
16: The American Constitution says that God has endowed man with certain inalienable rights, among which is the freedom of religion. No matter how we worship God, we must grant the same freedom of worship to our fellow man if we are truly religious.
11: Well, there it is, ladies and gentlemen. Won't you join? How about it?
1: But upon his return in 1945 to pick up where he left off, a lot had changed.
17: Officially 19 bombing missions as a pilot in B-24s. There were a few more than that, where he was accompanying a sortie as a commander and went along. So it was probably more like 23, 24 in total.
18: Jimmy returned home with thousands of other GIs crammed on board the Queen Elizabeth. And like many of his fellow passengers, wondered what was next.
19: My contract with MGM ran out during the war, and I just got a phone call one day. It was Frank Capra, and he said, I have an idea for a story. Why don't you come down, and I'll tell it to you. Well, I couldn't get down there quick enough, and I sat down, and he said, you're a fellow in a small town.
20: Mary, I know what I'm going to do tomorrow, and the next day, and next year, and the year after that. I'm shaking the dust of this crummy little town off my feet, and I'm going to see the world.
19: Yeah, then you get married, and you have all these kids.
21: Hello, Daddy.
22: Hello, Daddy.
19: And your father dies, and you have to take over the building and loan.
23: 3, 2, 1, bingo! We made it! Close the door, Eustace. We made it! Look, look, we're still in business. We still got $2 left.
19: And finally, you're going to kill yourself. You're going to jump off a bridge, and an angel by the name of Clarence, he comes down to help you, but he can't swim. You go down and save the... He said, this really doesn't sound very good, does it? I said, Frank, if you want me to be in a picture about a guy that wants to kill himself and an angel comes down named Clarence and he can't swim and I saved... When do we start?

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1: Come on, some of that good spaghetti.
2: We got everything.
3: They love you, Ben. They love your glory, oh, Paola. Voglio cantare una canzone d'amore.
0: In April of 1946, production began on Jimmy Stewart's first film after World War II, It's a Wonderful Life. Stewart played George Bailey, who lived in the sleepy fictional town of Bedford Falls.
4: Good afternoon, Mr. Bailey.
5: Hello, Violet!
0: One of the largest film sets ever constructed, sprawled over 4 acres with 75 phony stores and 20 full-grown oak trees. It's well known that, despite the director, cast, and Jimmy Stewart believing the film was the best creation they had ever been involved in, the movie was initially a flop.
5: Merry Christmas!
2: Merry Christmas, George!
0: Republic Pictures, who owned the copyright, didn't bother to renew it. And the film fell into the public domain. This allowed TV stations across the land to play the movie for free, and they were more than happy to do so for years and years.
4: Merry Christmas, Daddy! Daddy and Daddy!
5: Kids! Pete!
0: In time, It's a Wonderful Life became a beloved classic, perhaps the greatest movie classic.

0: In 1947, Jimmy Stewart returned to Broadway in Harvey, a play about an eccentric man whose best friend was a giant, invisible rabbit. Stewart went on to star in the film version of Harvey and was nominated for a Best Actor Oscar.
1: Well, I turned around, and here was this big six-foot rabbit leaning up against a lamppost.
0: Stewart also became a favorite of notorious director Alfred Hitchcock, with whom he made several films, the first being Rope in 1948. And in 1949, after years of dating and near misses, it was finally Jimmy Stewart's turn to get lassoed. At age 41, he married former model Gloria Hattrick McLean. Stewart adopted Gloria's two sons from a prior marriage, and the couple later had twin daughters, Kelly and Judy, in 1951. Soon after getting hitched, Stewart reinvented himself as a gunslinger of sorts, appearing in gritty westerns such as Winchester 73 and Broken Arrow in 1950. Stewart was the type of actor who could never be typecast. He had amazing range, an unlimited number of emotions and objectives to project, and no role he could not handle. He had undiminished charisma throughout his career. Further pushing his career into the stratosphere, albeit this time in a wheelchair, Alfred Hitchcock cast Jimmy Stewart in the lead of Rear Window in 1954.
2: Hello, hello. Look, a man is assaulting a woman at 125 West 9th Street, second floor, at the rear.
0: Jimmy Stewart was a top draw at the box office, while off-screen, a devoted husband and father. But trouble was right around the corner.
3: No, no, Harley. There can't be a finer calling in the whole world than being a Republican businessman.
4: I don't like to dispute you, Don, but did you always vote Democratic?
3: Well, that was when I didn't know any better.
0: Communism was on the rise around the world, and the patriot Jimmy Stewart did not care for the growing leftist movement in Hollywood. Lifelong pals Stewart

0: probably from the time his mother's water broke. But they argued about politics in 1947, and it got heated, very heated. And at some point in the argument, they both stopped because they realized that the weight they placed on their friendship was more important than the weight they placed on their political ideology.
1: The pact between the two succeeded, although it's unclear how Henry Fonda felt when Jimmy Stewart, who remained active in the service, was promoted in 1959 to Brigadier General. In 1962, Jimmy Stewart teamed up with director John Ford and John Wayne in the box office and critically acclaimed smash hit, The Man Who Shot Liberty Valance.
2: What's the matter? Everybody in this country killed crazy?
1: The film, perhaps more than any other, captured the true Stewart, a man of virtue and goodness who has the moral courage to stand up against the bad guy. In 1976, Stewart again teamed up with John Wayne in the Duke's final film, The Shootist.
3: Why don't you just say it flat out?
4: All right. You have a cancer. Advanced. When the pain gets too bad, I can give you something. I'm sorry, Bogus.
1: Jimmy Stewart continued making films, dabbled in television, poetry, and became a regular beloved guest on late night TV.
5: I think I feel that stare, and I reach out my hand to stroke his hair, but he's not there. Oh, how I wish that wasn't so. I'll always love a dog named Bo.
1: His longtime friend and colleague, President Ronald Reagan, awarded Stewart the nation's highest honor, the Medal of Freedom. But no amount of praise, awards, or 50 years of movie magic could ease the pain of Jimmy Stewart's loss in 1992, when the love of his life, wife Gloria, died of cancer. They had been married 44 years. On July 2nd, 1997, Jimmy Stewart died in his sleep at age 89. On screen, Jimmy Stewart portrayed characters who embraced their values, regardless of the hardships or challenges they were confronted with. Off screen, Jimmy Stewart was the face of honesty and courage, resilience, and the willingness to do whatever it takes to defend and protect what is right, no matter the cost. He walked the walk.
5: Just remember, no man is born to be a failure. Just remember, no man is poor who has friends.
4: You're not going to use the story, Mr. Scott?
6: This is the West, sir. When the legend becomes fact, print the legend.
1: Thank you for watching this presentation of Jimmy Stewart, A Wonderful American Life.

0: Why didn't I tell him the truth? Why did I have to lie?
1: Huh? Where's he gonna sit? Where?
2: From humble beginnings in small-town America came an unlikely yet undeniable singing, acting, and stage sensation, Mr. Dean Martin. Few names shine as brightly as this legendary and enduring performer. A sharp wit, coupled with smooth improvisation and a distinctive swooning singing style, made him one of the most remarkable entertainers of the 20th century. With a drink in one hand and a

0: beautiful woman on each arm, Dean Martin epitomized post-war show business and embodied the joy and freedom the country fought for.
1: You're nobody till somebody loves you.
0: Dean was the man every man wanted to be and every woman wanted to be with. Join us as we celebrate the man behind the martini glass and the indelible mark he left on the illustrious world of entertainment.
2: When the moon hits your eye like a big pizza pie, that's amore.
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5: I'd like to thank the NAACP for this wonderful trophy.
6: Put me down!
5: And NBC was real nice to me this year. They tore up my old contract. Now I'm the only guy in the business with a torn contract.
0: Hello, everyone, and welcome to King of Cool, the Dean Martin Story.
7: Ladies and gentlemen, the Sands Hotel proudly presents the star of our show, direct from the bar, Dean Martin.
8: Everybody loves somebody sometimes.
0: It is unlikely the world has ever seen an entertainer smoother and more laid back than Dean Martin.
9: When you heard him on stage, you could hear a pin drop because you just hung on his every note. And it was a magical experience, it really was.
8: For someone like you.
0: Dubbed the King of Cool by the King himself, Elvis Presley, the suave, sophisticated Italian debonair was an incredibly gifted and multifaceted celebrity. Whether teamed with comedic partner Jerry Lewis, alongside Frank Sinatra, Sammy Davis Jr., and the infamous Rat Pack, or just flying solo, Dean Martin could do it all.
10: Well, I'll stay on.
0: And no one made success look so simple.
11: It was his mistakes that made him funny, because he could ad lib. And so when things, I used to sit there on the roast and go, oh my God, they're going to have to stop tape. This is disaster, you know? And somehow Dean would pull it out. You know, he'd just do something that just was made it funny. And he had that great ability to ad-lib like that and turn a bad situation into a funny situation. What a wonderful thing to have an image like that.
0: However effortless Dean Martin made it appear to the audience, it didn't all come easy to the King of Cool.
9: Dean was always a very nervous person off stage. He sometimes doubted his own abilities, and he realized that, yes, he could sing, didn't quite understand why people were clamoring for him. So his nerves were settled because he went on stage and he put on this laid-back persona, and he realized that that was how he could control his nerves. He would go on stage pretending he didn't have a care in the world, when in fact he was very anxious, very nervous about being on stage, getting the lines right, getting the songs right, not missing the beat, not missing the notes. And so he honed that laid-back act to simply cover his nerves, and people then began to see that's the kind of person that Dean Martin really was, when in fact he was just a normal guy, wanted to make his way in the world, but had this incredible way of doing it like he had been doing it forever.
0: Dean Martin's meteoric ascent up the show business ladder is the stuff of legend, and his hard-fought success mirrored the very essence of the American dream. With classics like I've Got You Under My Skin, That's Amore, and Everybody Loves Somebody, his memorable performances endeared Dean Martin to both his fans and contemporaries. He was America's carefree superstar.
12: They also had
5: decorator come in and he redid my dressing room to fit my image. It's real lush.
0: Whether it was cracking wise on late night television, thrilling audiences on the Las Vegas Strip, or lighting up the big screen, Dean Martin was the real deal. A larger-than-life showbiz phenomenon, whose talent and personality continue to inspire and delight audiences worldwide. This is the life of an American treasure, Dean Martin, where the spotlight never dims, the music echoes through the corridors of time, and laughter swells like waves on the ocean, whisking us away to a world of dreams come true.

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1: Welcome back to King of Cool, the Dean Martin story.

America in 1917 saw the invention of the toggle light switch, the founding of the National Hockey League, and the United States' entry into the First World War. Over 4 million Italian immigrants began coming to American shores in the late 19th century, seeking the freedoms and the opportunity promised by Lady Liberty herself. In that same year, Dino Paul Crocetti was born on June 7th, the son of Italian immigrants Gaetano and Angela Crocetti. The world knows him as Dean Martin, and he would ascend to become one of the most celebrated entertainers of the 20th century.

0: After reaching American soil, Dino's father continued his trade as a barber, and his mother worked raising the family. Dean had an older brother, Bill, who would go on to be a successful engineer. Their childhood began in a household imbued with traditional Italian values and culture from a land far away and reinforced by his mother and father.
1: The sweet, sweet memories you gave of me, you can't beat.
0: The family settled in the rough-and-tumble factory town of Steubenville, Ohio.
2: He was a pretty mischievous, cocky kid growing up in Steubenville. Times were hard, as were for most families in that era. And he didn't like school, was always playing truant, always wanted to be out on his bike, playing in the river. And he didn't really have many issues with regard to poverty as such. Most families in the era did struggle day to day. So lots of hand-me-downs from household goods to toys. But ultimately had a very happy, unfettered childhood.
0: To the delight of his parents, Dino loved to sing Italian songs and ballads around the house and at family gatherings. Little did they know, their son Dino would turn their pursuit of the American dream into a reality far beyond anyone's wildest dreams.
2: His brother Bill got him a job in a steel mill, but he didn't want that job for much longer because he had an accident with a big coil of molten steel that nearly killed him, so he left that. He got a job in a wreck cigar storage selling bootleg whiskey. He worked as a welterweight prize fighter called Kid Crochet when a boxing magnate local to the town said to him, there's money to be had in boxing. But he didn't want to do that anymore because with a broken nose and busted fingers, he decided he wasn't going to get the girls that way.
0: Dino began working as a croupier in an illegal gambling parlor in the back of the Rex cigar store where he once worked.
3: Zona a la Capri that I met her. Oh, love, and I know where are the words.
0: Indeed, as the memory and dreams of boxer Kid Crochet began to fade, a new passion swelled within him, singing. Infused with the melodies and sounds of his childhood, Dino's enthusiasm for music led him to begin singing in bands during his teenage years.

0: And whenever a Bing Crosby film played at the local theater, Dino would be front and center, fascinated by Crosby's smooth crooning style.
1: I'm gonna smile and say, I hope you're feeling better.
0: Dean found he loved performing, and now, back with the name Dino Crocetti, began honing his vocal and performing style at parties, local clubs, and smoke-filled bars up and down Ohio. He continued to join bands and orchestras on stage whenever he could. He then caught a break, which changed not only his life, but his initials as well.
2: He was at Walker's nightclub in Steubenville one night, and a band leader by the name of Ernie McKay heard Dean, saw Dean, and said, he's got a future in singing. And he offered him $50 a week. And before long, he was doing circuits around Steubenville. And then another band leader called Sammy Watkins offered him $100 a week to sing. And that was when he decided that he was going to make it the big time. Now, Ernie McKay did say that nobody's ever going to remember the name Dino Crocetti, so he renamed him Dino Martini. And then when Sammy Watkins came along, he realised that Dino Martini wasn't American enough, so renamed him Dean Martin, and that's how his name stuck.
0: When the new Dean Martin made his debut in Cleveland, he got a national write-up in Variety magazine. Watkins has acquired a new vocalist, Dean Martin, who backs a personable kisser with a low tenor and agreeable manner. Dean then ditched Ohio for the Big Apple, New York City, signing an exclusive contract with the powerful MCA Talent Agency. In 1941, Dean married Betty Ann McDonald, and over the next several years had four children, Craig, Claudia, Barbara, and Dina.
3: I remember watching him for the first time when I was very little, and I went to the Sands Hotel in the Copa Room. He was funny, and he sang beautifully, and he pulled everybody in.
4: So you're telling us he wasn't that funny at home?
3: Oh, he was funny at home.
4: Okay.
3: He was strict, though.
4: Was he?
3: Yeah. He was an Italian father, and if we did something wrong, you'd hear about it from your brothers and sisters. Uh-oh, you're going into the den. So you go into the den, you wait, and then he'd open the door. And he'd walk in, the tears would come down, he'd close the door, and he'd say, tell your mom that I was really tough on you. And don't ever be late again. Okay.
0: Fate intervened when Frank Sinatra dropped out of his show at the infamous Riobamba Room at the last minute. Dean got the call to replace him, and a star was born.

0: make me sway.
1: A few years later, Dean had a record deal and his own radio program. Life for Dean Martin and family was pretty good. And soon, the entire world would get a taste of just how good.
2: But to get a boat where they all hear it at the same time from the voice.
3: Mean you like to sing a song in unison?
2: No, I want to sing it here in the garden.

0: got to get through this together.
1: You're watching King of Cool, the Dean Martin Story.
2: Oh, that's a little number we like to do, huh? What it is?
3: What's so funny?
4: Dirty picture.
1: Dean Martin and Jerry Lewis. Together, they formed one of the fastest growing and most popular comedy teams of the 20th century. Appearing in 16 feature-length films in a mere 8 years, the dramatic rise of Martin and Lewis was nothing short of astounding. Yet they would only last 10 years together. Dean and Jerry first met in 1945 at the Glass Hat Club in New York City, where they were both slated to perform on that night's show.
5: Now, Jerry was taken immediately by this singer. He was captivated by his stage presence, the way he sang, the way he moved. He almost, even from that time, Jerry saw him as almost like a big brother figure. And a guy called Skinny D'Amato said, "You two need to go away and think about something to do together, otherwise you'll both be out on the street." So Dean and Jerry returned to their dressing room and said, "What can we do?" So they thought about this for a while, and within half an hour they came back out on stage as a double act. Dean would sing his solo songs as he'd normally done, while Jerry would dress as a waiter. He would go through the audience, he would tip dinner down people's blouses, he would pour water over their heads, he would turn the lights off, and before they knew it, they had people queuing around the block to get into the club, and Martin Lewis was soon getting $30,000 a week between them for this simple act.
6: Always protect yourself at all times.
7: Well, what happens when this happens? I hit him. What'll he do?
8: He does this. Get you.
7: Oh! Ow! Ow! Ow! Ow! Foul! Oh!
8: Hey!
7: Ow!
8: Hey!
7: Oh!
8: Hey!
9: I didn't even hit you.
7: Because you like me?
10: He was the organ grinder and I was the monkey. And my whole premise in the original writing was sex and slapstick. And we made that work. But what made it work was that audience knew of the love I had for him and the love he had for me. And they watched two men, crazy about one another, having the best time for going out and making complete idiots of themselves to give an audience pleasure. That's all it was.
1: Their initial chance meeting was brief, but a year later, they would cross paths again and form one of the most successful comedy duos in entertainment history.
11: Oh, it would take more than a pack of wild horses.
1: Their contrasting styles, Martin's smooth and cool demeanor, coupled with Lewis's often frenetic and slapstick comedy, created a dynamic and natural chemistry.
11: Is this fun? Have you ever had so many laughs?
12: This is terrific, yeah?
13: When anybody says Dean Martin, I just start smiling, start giggling, start laughing, and remember what fun this guy was. He never thought of himself as a comic. He really respected and prized his pipes. His wonderful Italian pipes and that great attitude. Jerry Lewis, totally crazy, you know, doing crazed type work, which was terribly funny. And it became an act.
1: Initial success in the nightclub circuit enabled the duo to hone their act and build a strong fan base. From there, they transitioned to radio, then to television, starring in their own show, the Colgate Comedy Hour, from 1948 to 1953. Dean and Jerry.
0: See, a lot of drums that kids have.
1: The two became superstars. The grind of success for Dean Martin came with some serious fallout, however. In 1949, Dean and Betty's marriage would end in divorce. In that same year, on August 16th, Martin and Lewis's first feature film, My Friend Irma, was released to great expectation. The movie was both a critical and box office hit, launching a high-speed film career for the duo.
0: I said if you would do the number, I'd appreciate it.
3: What, are you asking me or you're telling me?
0: I'm wondering.
3: Oh, you're wondering.
0: Now, if you want to do the number, okay, and if you don't want to do it, oh.
3: All right, if you do me a favor, you and I'll become friends.
0: I gotta do your favor first?
3: That's right.
0: And if I do it, we won't argue?
3: Never again.
0: You swear?
3: Swear.
0: Scout's honor?
3: Scout's honor.
0: Take two giant steps. Go back. You didn't say may I.
1: Dean also found love again that year and married former Orange Bowl queen Jean Beeger on September 1st, 1949. That's the story. That's the glory. The marriage would last over two decades and produced three children, Dean Paul Martin, better known as Dino, another son, Richie, and a daughter, Gina.
4: Take it, boy.
0: Now you take it.
4: Tell me who

0: Martin and Lewis's first giant breakout hit was The Stooge.
1: Who you thinking of?
2: Who you thinking of?
1: Who's your little Jose?
0: The Stooge helped to showcase Dean Martin's comedic talents and charm to a wider audience, laying the foundation for his subsequent success in both film and television. Movies like The Caddy, Living It Up.
3: Nice boy. On your feet, you phony basset hound.
4: Wally.
3: And you keep your hands off of me, you singing quack.
0: And Sailor Beware attracted widespread audiences, solidifying their status as bankable movie stars. Over time, Dean and Jerry began to have creative differences. And by 1956, after 10 years, they went their separate ways. Whether it was aspirations for a solo career, personal friction, or just burnout, it was over. It was all over. For the first time in a decade, Dean was on his own.

0: your story comes alive.
1: Welcome back to King of Cool, the Dean Martin story.
2: I have never appeared on stage with a drink in my hand before. And the only reason I do so now is to set the stage.
3: Oh, thank you very much. Yeah, it's a pleasure to be. Did he introduce me? I just walked on. Somebody pushed me out here. I don't know what. It's all right, though. Oh, all right. But it's a pleasure to be here. Frank asked me to come over. He told me to come here.
4: It's the marshmallow world in the winter.
1: Dean and Frank Sinatra were close friends, and together with Sammy Davis Jr., Peter Lawford, and Joey Bishop, the infamous Rat Pack helped to shape the golden age of Las Vegas. During the 1950s and 60s, their shows at iconic venues such as the Sands Hotel and Casino helped to popularize Las Vegas as a premier entertainment destination. Their suave demeanor had Hollywood begging them to come to town. The Rat Pack starred in several iconic films, including Ocean's 11, Sergeant's 3, and Robin and the Seven Hoods. They cut numerous hit songs and albums together, which propelled their popularity far beyond the Las Vegas Strip. Dean Martin, however, would once again defy the odds by reinventing himself as a dramatic film actor in his own right. Dean Martin's first break came when cast in the 1958 movie The Young Lions, a World War II drama. Martin portrayed the character of Michael Whiteacre, earning him considerable acclaim.
5: Baby, why don't we just sit and be quiet?
6: And then what?
5: Then you kiss me.
1: The Young Lions showcased Martin's versatility as a capable dramatic actor, beyond his comedic talents.
7: He enjoyed the challenge of working with people like Marlon Brando, working for people like Billy Wilder, making wonderful friendships with people like Shirley MacLaine and Frank as well, of course, on film, and making those wonderful Rat Pack movies. So yes, he enjoyed himself on film.
1: In 1959, directed by Howard Hawks and starring alongside John Wayne, Dean Martin had his breakout performance in Rio Bravo.
8: As good as I used to be?
9: It'd be pretty close.
8: Then you got the best of it. Him for me.
10: What's he talking about, him for me?
8: Look at me. Isn't that pretty? Huh? Shaking worse all the time. What can a man do with hands like that?
1: The Western was a box office smash. Martin's performance was praised by critics and loved by movie fans nationwide. More comedy was on the way when, in 1963, Dean got the opportunity to work with famed director Billy Wilder. He jumped at the chance to play a struggling singer in Kiss Me Stupid, opposite the lovely and talented Kim Novak.
11: Kiss Me Stupid.
12: You may... My life's so glamorous. You can't blame me for feeling amorous.
1: Many years later, in another dramatic turn, Dean Martin practically ushered in the disaster film era with his role of Captain Vernon Demarest in the 1970 box office smash Airport.
13: You won't help your family, you'll only hurt him. You'll kill yourself for nothing if you explode that bomb.
14: Bomb!
13: Stay where you are. Give me the case. If you do, I promise that no one on this plane will hurt you.
14: Grab him! He's got a bomb!
1: But we're getting ahead of ourselves. Dean wasn't done as a singer by a long shot. And in a wild series of events, Dean Martin would conquer the world of television.
6: Would you like to see a menu?
14: Good idea.
6: Menu! First, the wine list. There's some wine, sir.
14: Could I take this menu home?
6: Anything you like, sir. Now, do you see something that you like?
14: Are you putting me on?

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1: You're watching King of Cool, the Dean Martin Story.

0: In June of 1964, Dean Martin scored the number one hit, Everybody Loves Somebody, knocking the Beatles out of the number one spot on the pop charts. Over the next 2 years, Dean Martin had 7 gold albums in a row. He was so popular that all 3 networks courted Dean for a weekly variety show. A family man at heart, Dean didn't want to work every day, preferring to spend time with his kids and on the golf course. But in a wild twist of fate, he was drafted into network TV, nearly against his will.
1: When NBC saw Dean was a big star, they were desperate to sign him, and Dean didn't want to do it. So he said to NBC, I will do it, and I will give you some impossible things to reach, knowing in his heart that NBC will say no to all of them. It was things like, I want to record one day a week on a Sunday. I don't want to rehearse. Don't ask me to come in. I won't sing if I don't want to. I will only introduce the acts. Don't ask me to get involved. I won't take part in any of the sketches. And knowing NBC would say no, he thought, okay, they're not going to come back to me. I'll just carry on with what I'm doing in life. And they said yes to him.
0: After the first season, Dean's deal with NBC was up. But the show was so popular, the network gave him a contract worth an unheard-of $34 million for 3 years, plus a huge chunk of RCA stock.
2: Everybody loves somebody.
0: It was the most money ever paid to a television star.
3: And if he didn't feel like singing, he wouldn't sing. Now, of course, Dean's a reasonable man, and he did agree to introduce his guests and see that everybody had a good time. But, well, you'd think no network would ever buy a contract like that. They did.
0: The Dean Martin Show was on the air from 1965 to 1974, showcasing his many talents as a singer, comedian, and entertainer.
4: When the moon hit your eye like a thing, you beat the fire that
5: morning. I have an amazing mother. You know, she's 85 years old and she don't need glasses. She drinks right out of the bottle.
6: The announcer says, ladies and gentlemen, direct from the bar, Dean Martin walks out on stage and he's holding a glass of booze. He then goes on and he does one of the great performances that I've ever seen of a guy being slightly drunk. And it was wonderful. Show was over, I go backstage, he shakes hands with me and I look at him and I go, you son of a gun, you're cold sober. And he looked and he went, gotcha, didn't I?
0: The variety show morphed into a series of hugely popular celebrity roasts that Dean continued to do for NBC.
7: Imagine him if he was in the infantry in World War II. Attack! Oh, I want to go lay down first.
8: To translate into your own idiom, Donald, you're a yo-yo.
9: The only thing I'd give this up for is being guest of honor at a flash flood.
10: One of the greatest quarterbacks of all time who said to the Jets,
11: hurry it up, I gotta meet this chick in about an hour.
12: What are you laughing about, Cosell?
13: Don't open your mouth to me.
14: Dean's got so many grapes in him, he's being picketed by Cesar Chavez.
15: Dean and I have been on more floors than Johnson's wax.
16: It's nice to find a person of your heritage sitting up.
0: Dean also continued his movie career, starring in 4 films portraying the character Matt Helm, a kind of swinging 007 James Bond spoof, long before Austin Powers hit the scene.

0: Sadly, Dean Martin's second marriage would end in divorce in 1973. But Dean married his third wife, Catherine Hahn, in that same year and adopted her daughter, Sasha. However, less than 3 years later, in 1976, Dean and Catherine's union would also end in divorce. But while one union ended, Dean would soon be reunited with another partner, only this time with surprise and joy.
1: We just sent him out here. Come here.

0: best for you and your family.
1: Welcome back to King of Cool, the Dean Martin story.
2: Yeah, Dean Martin and Jerry Lewis.
3: I love him. He's so good. And how old are you? Young.
2: 10.
3: 10 years old? I don't know if you've seen it in a while, but we have a clip of you as a 10-year-old acting with Jerry Lewis. And it's so good.
2: Well, my eyes are so bad now. I hope I can see it.
3: I'll describe it to you. Here's the very young Christopher Walken in an amusement park bit with Dean Martin and Jerry Lewis.
4: Hey, come here. Come on, I'll give you a free ride. You can do it again. Show this boy. Go ahead.
5: No, that's terrific, kid. That's terrific.
4: Come on, do it. You got it now. Come on. Full strength. You're like your pop. Come on. You're like your pop.
1: Over the decades, Dean contributed generously to countless charities, but none more so than the work undertaken with his old comedy partner, Jerry Lewis, to help fight muscular dystrophy.
6: Seriously, the reason we're here, Red, is because Dean and I are kicking off the muscular dystrophy campaign, which every Thanksgiving we do, and we want to thank you very seriously for allowing us to take this time in your show to tell the people about the muscular dystrophy campaign.
7: Well, you do a wonderful job, and if there's anything I can do, please call on me.
6: Thank you, Red. Thank you very much.
7: Dean, that's for you, too.
2: Okay, Red.
4: You're not a happy guy.
8: Listen, I have a friend who loves what you do every year and who just wanted to come out and say, would you send my friend out, please? Where is he?
1: The cause would eventually bring Dean and Jerry back together when Frank Sinatra appeared on the 1976 Labor Day telethon and secretly arranged a reunion.
8: All right, break it up.
1: Dean Martin and Jerry Lewis had not seen each other in 20 years. The donation lines lit up, making it one of the long-running telethon's most profitable years.
8: Ready up, folks.
9: So, set 'em up, Joe.
1: By the late 70s and early 80s, Dean Martin was slowing down a bit. And except for the occasional talk show and movie appearance, such as the Cannonball Run films.
10: I understand that there's a new motion picture also in the making with Burt Reynolds and yourself and maybe some of the guys from the Sammy and Frank Sinatra.
11: Oh, yes. Frank, Sammy, Burt Lancaster, Telly Savalas, Dominic DeLuise. Everybody's jumping in because

0: Burt Lancaster, Telly Savalas, Dominic DeLuise. Everybody's jumping in because they all heard that we had a lot of fun on Cannonball One.
1: Let me tell you something, Greek. We got a secret weapon. God is our co-pilot.
2: You'll need him.
3: God is our co-pilot?
2: Huh? Remember our car?
4: Yeah.
2: Two seats?
4: Two seats.
2: Where's he gonna sit? Where?
5: Dean was primarily a live performer now. This gave Dean more time to focus on his children, play golf, and enjoy the fruits of his labors. But that would all change in 1987, when a terrible tragedy struck. It was an event from which Dean Martin would never recover.
6: Dean Paul Jr. Was his fifth child, and he was a commissioned officer of the California Air National Guard. And he was on a routine mission in a mountain range in California. He unfortunately crashed into a mountain. Him and his co-pilot were killed instantly. And when the news came, Dean was absolutely broken. I don't think he ever got over it. He simply wanted to give up because he thought, well, if Dean Paul has gone, why are we doing this? What's the point of this? Dean very begrudgingly got back on stage, but you could see the spark had gone.
7: Your sweet expression.
5: Still reeling from Dean Paul's death and with his own health failing, by 1991, Dean Martin had all but retired from show business and public life. In September of 1993, Martin was diagnosed with lung cancer at Cedars-Sinai Medical Center in Los Angeles. Surrounded by his family, Dean Martin died Christmas Day on December 25th, 1995, at the age of 78. Dean Martin was such a Las Vegas legend that following word of his death, the lights of the Vegas Strip were dimmed in his honor. He also received not one, but three stars on the Hollywood Walk of Fame. On December 28, 1995, Dean was buried at Westwood Village Memorial Park in Los Angeles. The epitaph on his gravestone reads simply, "Everybody loves somebody sometime." Thank you for watching this presentation of King of Cool, the Dean Martin Story.

0: I remember watching this guy walk through the door as a regular human being, talking to us just like a really nice guy. And the night before, he was a master on stage. He knew how to leave that persona on stage, that hysteria, whatever it is, that magic, and come off stage and just be a person.
1: Elvis Presley is an American icon that ushered in a music revolution that triggered a global cultural transformation. He became known as the king and controversially gave birth to rock and roll in an era of conservatism and conformity. Through his music, Elvis opened the door for black musicians and sparked greater tolerance of open sexuality.
2: Elvis used to talk and he used to say, you know, you ever wonder, Marianne, how you're going to be remembered?
1: By the time he died in 1977, Elvis had starred in over 30 Hollywood movies and reinvented himself in Las Vegas as a kind of all-American superhero.

0: To this day, Elvis Presley remains one of the most influential figures in American music and culture.
1: I wouldn't want to fashion myself after any one individual because I would like to develop my own technique, you know.
0: Elvis Presley lives on. Elvis Aaron Presley was born in a humble family shack in East Tupelo, Mississippi, on January 8, 1935. Sadly, his twin brother Jesse was still born, and his parents Vernon and Gladys were financially challenged and at times relied on welfare just to get by. It was the middle of the Great Depression, and East Tupelo was a haven for poor sharecroppers and unskilled factory workers. Elvis's family life was turbulent during these early years, largely due to his family's poverty. From an early age, he was inspired by country music that he heard on the radio and the gospel music that consumed him when attending church each Sunday morning. Whilst attending high school, he developed a passion for rhythm and blues and imaged himself with long, greased-down hair and sideburns. Elvis was regularly teased and harassed by his classmates. His passion for music became all too consuming, his schoolwork faltered, and he became a straight C student. When aged 18, he recorded a number of demo tracks at Sun's studio and caught the eye of the owner, Sam Phillips. Phillips signed Elvis and had him record the song That's All Right. It was a hit in Memphis, and Elvis's first single steadily climbed up the country and western charts. He quickly gained national attention with his forthcoming singles, and his sensual performing style raised eyebrows throughout a very conservative United States. His fans, mostly teenage girls, loved and idolized his revolutionary rock and roll music and performances. Elvis learned to play to the girls, teasing them with his body movements and making them scream each time he swiveled his hips. In 1955, Sam Phillips sold Elvis's contract to RCA Records. Moving to RCA was a major step in Elvis's career, gaining national and international promotion and distribution. The release of his first album, simply titled Elvis Presley, sold over 360,000 copies in just over a month and became RCA's first million-dollar album by a single artist. Elvis Presley also became the first album in music history to sell over a million copies.

0: 7 a.m. Only on Newsmax.
1: The following year, Elvis was seeking a bigger and more explosive sound. This resulted in the recording of what would be two of his signature tracks, Hound Dog and Don't Be Cruel. Hound Dog sold over 500,000 copies and climbed to number one on the R&B charts. Don't Be Cruel became the biggest two-sided record hit in history. It climbed to number one and held that position for 11 weeks, longer than any other single released in the rock and roll era. His unprecedented sexual performances became a nationwide controversy. The New York Herald Tribune called Elvis unspeakably untalented and vulgar. The criticism prompted parents and religious groups to condemn Elvis and rock and roll music by associating them both with juvenile delinquency. This was a time when even jazz musicians were considered risque.
2: Many people see the world of jazz as one of hysterical teenagers and dope cigarettes. Is this the true picture?
3: Well, as for the dope cigarettes, I've never met them. Ordinary ones make me cough quite enough in the morning. And as for the hysterical teenagers, unfortunately, no.
1: Not only was Elvis's image and performances considered repulsive by some, but was considered modern music.
4: What do you think of the modern music, if you can call it that? How do you feel strongly about it?
5: Well, I like a good deal of it. Yes. And, I think it's awful hard to generalize about it and say everything is good or bad, but I like a good deal of it.
4: What about the out-and-out rock and roll? Do you like that?
5: Well, I don't call that modern music.
1: Elvis's performance on The Ed Sullivan Show made television history when the censors decided to shoot the rock and roll star only from the waist up. The media dubbed him Elvis the Pelvis. Never before had an entertainer's hair been the subject of so much attention. Elvis's hairstyle was criticised because of its length and the fact that so many teenagers emulated it. He truly was a trendsetter. In a bid to transform his image to reach an even greater audience, he made his move into Hollywood movies. It was a masterstroke.
6: A phenomenon recalling Marilyn Monroe's sensational debut in show business, Mr. Teenager is on his way to attaining a popularity unparalleled in theater history. But hear this, all ye young at heart, the handsome king of rock and roll will soon be seen in his first picture titled Love Me Tender. It's a CinemaScope attraction with Richard Egan and Deborah Padgett that will be released during the Thanksgiving holiday period. And in it, he proves to be as naturally talented as a dramatic actor as he is as a singing entertainer.
1: Audiences enthusiastically received Presley, and the films were a great platform to promote his soundtrack albums. Jailhouse Rock may be Elvis's best film because of the way it captured the rebellious rock and roll attitude of the 1950s. The young rebel not only changed the course of popular music, but also gave a generation an identity and an attitude. Jailhouse Rock was the first single ever to enter the British music charts at number one. Elvis was riding the crest of a wave of popularity. Chart-topping records, hit movies, sold-out concerts, fan hysteria, and near-constant controversy all helped him to become the biggest star on the planet. But at the pinnacle of his success with the world at his feet, Uncle Sam came calling.
7: The tempo is 1, 2, 3, 4 for Private Presley. He's at Camp Chaff. The king of rock and roll will be keeping time to non-hip bugle calls. Tired, the gyrating guitarist's departure from the public eye left his blue jean fans all shook up, so we hear. But Elvis doesn't seem to mind at all.
1: The news of Elvis's induction had sparked competition between the armed forces for his services. The Air Force wanted him to tour their recruitment centres, and the Navy even offered to create a specially trained Elvis Presley company. But Presley wanted no special treatment and was happy to serve as a regular GI. He was meant to report for his induction into the Army on January 20, 1958. The very same day he was scheduled to start filming King Creole. Paramount contacted the Memphis Draft Board, requesting a deferment until the shooting of the film was complete. The draft board had already been deluged by letters from angry fans who saw the conscription as a government attempt to sabotage Elvis's career. President Eisenhower even received letters regarding the Elvis Presley draft situation. In order to ebb the tide of criticism, the draft board agreed to grant Elvis a 60-day deferment. After completing the King Creole film, Elvis reported to the local draft board to begin his service in the United States Army. The enlistment process turned into a media circus. Dozens of reporters and photographers, as well as a film crew, were there to document the historic event. Flashbulbs popped constantly as Elvis went from station to station. He was asked questions, examined and tested. Pronounced fit, Private Elvis Presley, serial number US 533-10761, was understandably upset about leaving his distraught mother and father behind.
6: His lucrative career as rock and roll king interrupted for a while, Elvis Presley begins his military service at Fort Chaffee, Arkansas. Just another GI to become acquainted with those interminable Army lineups. Uncle Sam doesn't play favorites, and those celebrated sideburns, which were his trademark, are sacrificed to military uniformity. Locks his fans would love to touch, shorn and scattered on the barbershop floor. With the haircut goes $78 a month. He made a cool million last year.
1: Subsequently issued with his U.S. Army uniform, Private Presley was assigned to the 2nd Armored Division at Fort Hood, Texas, for basic training. Whilst Elvis was in the middle of his training, his mother grew seriously ill. Gladys had not been healthy for some time. She had always wanted the best for Elvis and loved watching his singing and acting career take off. However, as his popularity grew, he was home less and less, and Gladys sank into a deep depression. To deal with her loneliness and fears, Gladys drank heavily while Elvis was away. Sadly, Gladys Love Smith Presley died of a heart attack when she was only 46 years old. But Elvis had to soldier on. After completing his training, he and the 1,400 other members of his company boarded a train to New York, where they were to have a brief layover before being shipped off to West Germany.
7: Pulling into Brooklyn was a very important person, none other than Elvis Presley, Private Presley, soldier nowadays in Uncle Sam's service. The one of the fans and an army of pressmen were on hand. This was indeed an occasion. The rock and roll king was about to embark for foreign service, 18 months in Germany. How the army would stand the impact of Mr. Presley was a big question months ago, but not now, as Elvis explains.
8: Elvis, since you've been in the Army, have the boys given you kind of a rough time in the barracks because of your past career, would you say?
9: No, sir, I was very surprised. I've never met a better group of boys in my life. They probably would have if it'd been like everybody thought. I mean, everybody thought I wouldn't have to work and I would be given special treatment and this and that. But when they looked around and saw I was on KP and I was pulling guard and everything just like they were, well, they figured, well, he's just like us.
1: The conservative pressmen took their last opportunity to quiz the king of rock and roll about his music and its possible demise.
9: Well, sir, rock and roll has been around for many years. It used to be called rhythm and blues. And as far back as I can remember, it's been very big. Although in the last 5 years, it's gotten much bigger. But I personally don't think it will ever die completely out. Because they're going to have to get something mighty good to take its place as far as the young people are concerned.
8: What about cleaning it up or at least improving it morally and maybe taking the wiggle out of it?
9: Well, sir, you take the wiggle out of it, it's finished.
5: Have you had any incident?
8: Why is that?
9: Well,
10: Rock and roll music, if you like it, and if you feel it, you can't help but move to it. That's what happens to me. I can't help it. I mean, I have to move around. I can't stand still. I've tried it, and I can't do it.
1: Elvis was then asked to answer his many critics that claimed that he was a bad influence on his young fans.
10: Yes, sir, I have. I've tried to figure out, I don't see how they could think that it would contribute to juvenile delinquency. Somebody singing and dancing. I don't see that. Because if there's anything I've tried to do, I've tried to live a straight, clean life and not set any kind of a bad example. I will say that there are people that are going to like you and people that don't like you, regardless of what business you're in or what you do. You cannot please everyone.
1: Elvis then shipped out of the Brooklyn Navy Yards aboard the USS General Randall, bound for Bremerhaven, West Germany. On the eve of the departure, Elvis was promoted to private first class. Unbeknownst to Presley, he was nearly as popular in West Germany as in the United States. Nearly 2,000 screaming German fans greeted him when he docked in Bremerhaven.
11: I was very surprised at the reception. I wasn't expecting anything that big. And I only regret that I didn't have more time to stay there with them. But maybe someday I can come back when my army tour is up as an entertainer, and then I'll have more time and maybe I'll have an opportunity to kind of make myself at home over here. Arrivederci. Oh, that's Italian.
1: Elvis was assigned duty as a Jeep driver, the perfect assignment for a man who loved cars as much as he did. He was rewarded for his diligence by being promoted to corporal. Despite the public hype surrounding him, Elvis behaved just like any other soldier. He carried a gun and he pulled KP, and even did guard duty, which was not a wise assignment. Because Elvis was so famous in Europe, whenever he was exposed to the public, they appeared in droves. One night, a huge crowd gathered when Elvis was doing guard duty at a military entrance. He was standing as ordered, but was surrounded by hundreds and hundreds of fans. It practically took a platoon to rescue him. Elvis's Army MOS was as a tank gunner, which seemed to be a more appropriate assignment. Elvis loved guns, and these were big ones. But there was a problem. Because the guns were so loud, he began suffering from ringing ears and at times seemed to be deaf. Eventually, Elvis was taken out of the tanks. Elvis was permitted to live off base with his family during his tour in Germany. He rented a modest house where he lived with his father and grandmother. Regularly, he'd invite fellow soldiers over for jam sessions. One of Elvis's army buddies invited a young girl named Priscilla Bailu. It was love at first sight when Elvis met the girl that would one

0: Newsmax. You should too.
1: For Priscilla, dating Elvis Presley was a dream come true. But the romance came to an abrupt end only a few months after it began. Elvis's tour of duty was over. In the press, she became known as the girl he left behind. When questioned at a press conference back in the States, Elvis denied that any type of romance was going on between him and Priscilla. Well before he came home, America had already begun preparing for the return of Elvis Presley. Even though he had spent 2 years without making a record or a public appearance, Elvis still ruled the record charts.
2: I understand that you want to become a dramatic actor, is that right?
3: Well, sir, that's my big ambition now. It takes a lot of time, a lot of experience, but I hope I make it. I mean, that's what I want to do.
2: And do you feel that you want to fashion yourself after Sinatra or perhaps James Dean?
3: I wouldn't want to fashion myself after any one individual because I would like to develop my own technique, you know. I mean, don't get me wrong. I mean, I admire, you know, Mr. Sinatra. I think he's a great actor and all that. But I wouldn't want to pattern myself after any individual.
2: All this means, of course, that some of your music will lose. Perhaps you'll be doing fewer records.
3: No, sir. It doesn't mean that because. I wouldn't want to give up singing. I'm only saying that I would like to become a good actor. You know.
1: He was coming home to the United States as an even bigger star than when he had left. When Elvis returned to the public spotlight in 1960, it was obvious that he had matured both physically and professionally. As time would tell, Elvis was a changed man when he emerged from the army. He surprised everyone by trading in the frenzied trappings of his rock and roll youth for a more mature image built on the good publicity from his tour of duty.
4: Elvis, do you plan to make a picture about your experiences in the Army or about the Army at all?
5: Well, my first picture is called G.I. Blues, oddly enough. And the story takes place in Germany, but it's not about my actual experiences.
1: The success of his forthcoming movies and pop music albums were testament to the wide appeal of this new, more mellow-styled Elvis. Elvis was honorably discharged from active duty on March 5, 1960. He received his mustering out check of $109, and he could now return to the life and career he had left behind. Presley had now won the hearts and minds of his mainstream press and general public. When Elvis released his biggest hit ever, It's Now or Never, he received airplay on conservative radio stations that previously didn't play his records, thus exposing him to a wider adult audience. Elvis wasn't the only Presley to find a new love in Germany. His father, Vernon, met Dee Stanley whilst living there. Dee returned to America with Vernon after Elvis's discharge, and the two were married in Alabama. Elvis did not attend his father's wedding, which led to speculation that the marriage caused friction between the two men. Elvis not only gained a stepmother, but he got three stepbrothers as well. Billy, Rick and David grew very close to Elvis. Elvis wasn't only their big brother, he also became their role model and protector.
6: When I was a kid in school, I didn't get along with people too well. Everybody I thought was trying to use me. I mean, everybody was trying to get to me because of Elvis. As a result, I didn't have a real good attitude about high school. Elvis saw this rebellious streak in my life, and he said, "Hey, David, forget school. Go to work for me. Drop out of school, go to work for me, and I'll take care of you."
1: Elvis's first television performance after his discharge was on the Frank Sinatra Timex special, Welcome Home, Elvis. The program received phenomenal ratings, gaining a 41.5 share for that evening. Elvis was paid a staggering $125,000 for a total of 6 minutes on the air. But this would be his last television performance for 8 years. When Elvis's fans wanted to see him now, they would have to go to the movies. In May 1960, Elvis returned to Hollywood to begin shooting G.I. Blues. The film was enormously successful, and the soundtrack album reached number one quickly, remaining on the charts longer than any other Elvis Presley album. Movie critics approved of his new image and predicted he would find plenty of new fans amongst older women. Elvis didn't share the critics' enthusiasm for G.I. Blues. He felt that there were too many musical numbers and believed some of them made no sense within the context of the plot. He was also concerned that the quality of many of these songs were not as good as the music in his earlier films. His manager pushed Presley into a heavy movie-making schedule, focusing mostly on low-budgeted musical comedies. Elvis at first insisted on pursuing more serious roles, but his attempts to be a dramatic actor in The Flaming Star and Wild in the Country both flopped at the box office. He then reverted to the low-budget soundtrack formula. The 27 films he made during the 1960s were mostly canned by critics, but were consistently successful at the box office. 7 years after Elvis first met Priscilla, he proposed. The wedding ceremony took place at the Aladdin Hotel in Las Vegas and took less than 10 minutes. 2 months later, it was announced that Priscilla was pregnant, but after the arrival of their daughter, Lisa Marie, the relationship broke down. Some years later, they held hands during their divorce proceedings and remained friends. Recently, Priscilla reflected on her time with the man she held so dear.
7: To me, the times I cherished were the times that we were alone. And, you know, there was always so many people in the entourage at all times. And we lived and breathed together with the entourage, traveled together, ate together, and experienced a lot of things. But the times that we were alone and when he really revealed himself.
1: In the late 60s, Elvis's career began to falter due to a string of mediocre movies and soundtracks. After he decided to stop making movies in the late 1960s, Elvis returned to his first love, music, and recorded How Great Thou Art. The recording proved to be a milestone in Elvis's career, winning him his first Grammy Award. After Elvis felt the excitement of singing for a live audience during the performance in his TV comeback special, he was keen to return to the concert stage. He was invited to play at the New International Hotel in Las Vegas. He was terribly nervous about performing in front of a live audience in Las Vegas, but despite his nerves, his performance was an enormous success. The hotel offered Elvis a 5-year contract to play 2 months a year at a salary of $1 million per year.
6: 69, he opens in Vegas, the family's there, I'm 14. He starts touring in 1970. Now, I'm a Beatles, Stone, I'm a rock and roller. And here's my big brother, the king of rock and roll. And I begin to realize that when I saw those shows, started touring with him, and watching others respond to him, not necessarily just an audience of fans, but other rock and rollers who would meet him and just, wow, this is the king.
8: Elvis comes back and walks into our dressing room. He sent us flowers, good luck, good wishes and everything. And he really talked like this too, you know, how are you all doing? And I remember watching this guy walk through the door as a regular human being, talking to us just like a really nice guy. And the night before, he was a master on stage. At least to me, my perception, the guy knew how to shut it off. He knew how to leave that persona on stage, that hysteria, whatever it is, that magic, and come off stage and just be a person.
1: After his successful engagements in Las Vegas, Elvis took his act on the road and toured intensively for the next few years. By 1971, Elvis was on the road more than most other acts in show business. He would tour for 3 weeks at a time, taking no days off and doing 2 shows on Saturdays and Sundays. Elvis and his entourage would arrive in a city and depart again in less than 24 hours. Such a demanding schedule took its toll in terms of Elvis's desire to update or change the material in his act. Eventually, his performances became standardized, even routine. Despite this, Elvis concerts were almost always sold out. His dependency on a variety of prescription drugs and the non-stop touring started to take its toll on Elvis Presley's physical and mental health.
6: In 73, 74, 75, we were having some great years. Elvis was involved in prescribed medication. That went from use to abuse. For example, Elvis was like 165, 168, 72, 73, up until 74. 75, about 200, 76, 77, 255. These were results of medications prescribed by doctors that Elvis took on a regular basis. This went from a use-to-abuse scenario.
1: Hugely overweight and his mind significantly dulled by the drugs that he took daily, he was barely able to pull himself through his abbreviated concerts. When on stage, he was so nervous he could hardly talk. Elvis's overuse of drugs evolved into a frightening level of abuse, and he was hospitalized several times. Personally downhearted and paranoid, Elvis grew bored and dissatisfied. By 1976, it was almost impossible to get Elvis into a recording studio, despite his contractual obligations. Sadly, Elvis Presley died on August 16, 1977, in the bathroom of his Graceland mansion in Memphis, Tennessee. He was just 42 years old. Elvis had been on the toilet, but fallen off onto the floor, where he lay in a pool of his own vomit.
6: Joe Esposito, Charlie Hodge, Vernon Presley, Sandy Miller, a couple others were there, and they had converged on him, and they had just rolled him over, and I realized that he was gone. There was no mistake that on that day Elvis Presley had left the building. Paramedics said, what do we have? They came, they started working. I automatically blurted out, it's a drug overdose. Now, that's a controversial issue with a lot of people, but it's funny how the world's tried to become an authority on my big brother. I was there. I lived with this guy for 17 years. I toured with him for 5 years. I knew his habits, medications, wins, wears, do's, don'ts. That day he took too much and it cost him his life.
1: The news of Elvis's death not only stopped a nation, it shocked the whole world. Within an hour after Elvis's death, fans began to gather in front of Graceland. By the following day, when the gates were open for mourners to view Elvis's body, the crowd was estimated to be 20,000 and grew to a staggering 80,000 mourners at the close of the day. Much like the day that President Kennedy was assassinated, everyone remembers where and what they were doing when they first heard the news, Elvis is dead. President Jimmy Carter issued a statement that credited Presley with having permanently changed the face of American popular culture. Eventually, so many mourners arrived that it was impossible for them all to be admitted to Graceland. Law enforcement officials were there in force, concerned that the crowd might get out of hand. But fortunately, although the gathering was at times hysterical, it remained peaceful. The stifling Memphis heat and the emotions felt on that day took its toll on some. The official coroner's report states cardiac arrhythmia as the cause of Presley's death, but later it was admitted that his death was caused by a cocktail of 10 prescribed drugs, taken in doses no doctor would ever prescribe.

0: Bob Schmidt, weeknights.
1: Elvis has made a lasting impression on some of the most unlikely of fans. A former Japanese prime minister is a self-confessed Elvis maniac. He was terribly excited when he took a tour of Presley's Graceland home with President George W. Bush.
2: The visit here is an indication of how well-known Elvis was around the world. There's a lot of people still singing Elvis Presley songs here in the States, and there's a lot of people who loved Elvis Presley in Japan, including the prime minister.
1: The Prime Minister, who actually shares his birthday with Elvis, demonstrated his vocal talents.
3: Love me tender. Wise man say,
4: he's so happy. Will he carry on?
2: I thought you were going to do Blue Suede Shoes.
1: Elvis's daughter Lisa Marie and Priscilla clearly enjoyed the antics of Kozumi during their private tour. Lisa Marie has been actively keeping the Presley music tradition going. In 2003, she released her first solo album titled To Whom It May Concern. The album received positive feedback from her peers in the industry.
5: Puff Daddy called me out of nowhere one day and was like, saw the video and was saying, just from one artist to another, I think it's amazing, and you know, you have your own thing going on and it's great. Who else? I don't know. A few others. Elton John sent me flowers, which I was very happy about. That was very sweet, saying he liked the record.
1: Riley Keough, Elvis's granddaughter, has also kept the show business tradition alive in the family. When aged just 14, she made her catwalk debut for Dolce & Gabbana at two fashion shows in Milan.
6: Before, it was really scary and I was shaking. But then when you get out, it's really fun and I like doing it.
1: Despite her nerves, she impressed two of the biggest names in the fashion world.
7: No, era tranquilla, allora per D&G era nervosa perché era la prima volta. Poi ha fatto la prima uscita. Fatto.

0: Greg Kelly reports, only on Newsmax.
1: It's been said that imitation is the greatest form of flattery. That being the case, Elvis is truly an admired entertainer. All around the world, fans participate in Elvis Presley impersonator competitions. Few celebrate Elvis quite like the Japanese. Young and old, male or female. Like the Japanese passion for karaoke. It seems everyone likes to take center stage when wearing an Elvis costume. Some even see him as a godlike figure.
2: 神の子として生まれてね、本当に素晴らしいんですよ。 ね? もう歌も最高、姿も最高、顔も最高、身長も最高、すべて、エルヴィスすべてです。
1: The Elvis craze has even hit the shores of Goa in India. And it's good for business, entertaining locals and tourists alike.
3: Response is very good, very good. I don't have place to sit. People are shouting at me. I don't know how to cope with it.
4: Wish me luck. This is the most greatest thing that ever happened to me.
1: Filipino Walter Perez is just one of many diehard Elvis fans that put it all on the line in the hope of winning a trip to Graceland.
5: Ask the weather if he likes it or not. He's the king of rock and roll. He's the king of ballad. He's the king of the music. He is a soldier.
6: Walter Perez!
1: Kuala Lumpur played host to the Malaysian leg of the same competition and enlisted a professional Elvis impersonator as chief judge of the auditions.
7: I'm very impressed with the way the impersonators have actually come up with their own version of Elvis. You see, as you can see, everybody remembers Elvis in different way, and today they've come to show it their way.
1: 50 Elvis Presley lookalikes took to the streets of central London to celebrate what they believe to be the 50th anniversary of the birth of rock and roll.
8: This is the 50th anniversary of Elvis' first song. But it's not just the 50th anniversary of Elvis' first song, it's the 50th anniversary of rock and roll. The defining moment in history is when Elvis went into that recording studio in Sun and sang That's All Right.
1: The ongoing Elvis phenomenon is largely due to his following of loyal fans. Today, his influence is still felt by performers from all generations.

0: The ongoing Elvis phenomenon is largely due to his following of loyal fans. Today, his influence is still felt by performers from all generations.
1: He was definitely a pioneer of trying to do a little bit of everything, of being a triple threat, acting and singing and dancing and just being a full-fledged entertainer. So I guess I'm trying to follow in his footsteps in a way.
2: Hound Dog was one of the first records I had. It was a tiny little 45. And it was Hound Dog, and I used to listen to it all the time. All the time. So yeah, Elvis, big part of my musical education.
3: Yeah, I think he just had amazing charisma, really, and a great performance, and you know, people recognised that and could feel his passion in what he did. But obviously, you can't, you know, escape his image, his persona, what he's done for the music as a whole. But there are songs that are inescapable of his that are fantastic songs. I think we'll learn from each other along the way, don't we? From him, but hundreds of others along the way will take our little bit and learn from what's gone on in the past.
0: The king of rock and roll had humble roots in the American South, but from them went on to embody the American dream, becoming nothing less than the most popular entertainer the world has ever seen. He gave the world a revolutionary musical style. He broke down barriers and continues to inspire millions to this day. John Lennon once said, "Before Elvis, there was nothing." The legacy of Elvis Presley lives on.

0: Jerry, where's my money? Where's my money?
1: Toast.
0: Toast to
1: this
0: long friendship.
2: From humble beginnings in small-town America rose an unlikely yet undeniable movie star sensation.
3: You think I'm talking about breaking the law?
4: How many more lives? All right, nobody move! Put your hands in the air!
2: Mr. Gene Hackman.
4: This is my town! I decide who lives or who dies!
0: Take a good look, Pop. I'm Buck Barrel.
4: All right, Popeye's here. Get your hands on your heads. Get off the bar and get on the wall.
5: I never wanted to be anything but an actor.
2: Hello, everyone, and welcome to America's Actor, Gene Hackman. Widely regarded as one of the greatest actors of his generation, and with a career spanning over five decades, Hackman appeared in numerous box office hits and critically acclaimed film classics. While not possessing leading man looks, Hackman used a commanding presence, courage, and a range of superb acting skills to ascend to the very top of the movie industry.
5: God help me, I love it. I truly do.
2: He steadfastly remained a man who never compromised his craft or strayed from the values learned in his early life.
6: Don't go messing this up just because you're partial to fooling around with witnesses.
2: It's what made the roles he played on screen so compelling. And the films he starred in have stood the test of time. Hackman has had the privilege of working with some of the most celebrated directors in film. And in a nearly 60-year career, few performers have enjoyed such

0: overwhelming popularity with people the world over. He was, and is, the authentic American actor.
1: Wonderful. Couldn't have said it better myself.
0: Gene Hackman is known in the industry as an actor's actor. And whether it's the gritty depiction of Popeye Doyle in The French Connection, the quiet intensity of Harry Call in The Conversation, or the ruthless villain Lex Luthor in Superman, Hackman consistently showcased his ability to embody diverse and memorable characters.
1: Target zero, right here.
2: Ooh!
0: Hackman has a remarkable ability to fully immerse himself in his roles, bringing depth, nuance, and authenticity to every character he portrays. His performances are characterized by their intensity, emotional range, and the profound understanding he demonstrates for his characters' motivations. And beyond the world of drama, Hackman has demonstrated equally skilled comedic chops in films such as The Birdcage, Heartbreakers, and The Royal Tenenbaums.
3: Do you enjoy doing comedy parts? Because, as you say, because of your face, your physique, you tend to play the heavy a lot.
4: Yes. Actually, I started in the theater on Broadway. I did seven Broadway plays, all of them comedies. Light comedies, very light. I mean, they wouldn't allow them these days. They would be something you'd see on television. But my background was in improvisation and in comedy.
0: Appearing in over 90 films and winning two Academy Awards along the way, Gene Hackman often played complex, multidimensional characters and was known for his tremendous versatility. Hackman was also greatly regarded for his meticulous preparation and commitment to his roles, always striving to deliver the best possible performance. This dedication, combined with his amazing instincts, made him a highly respected member of show business.
5: What was it like being on a set with Gene Hackman?
6: Well, Gene, you know, people ask all the time, you know, who's the best actor, who's the biggest star, who's the blah, blah, blah. Mm-hmm. The line's long for the great actors I've been able to work with, really is. But I would say probably Gene was the best actor that I'd ever worked with. When this scene came up, mm-hmm. we had been doing every scene to that point around a desk, just like this. Sure. Every scene. I said to the director, I said, look, I don't feel like it's right. At one point they were saying, well, what's Gene going to do? And I said, Gene will figure out what to do. Because he's really good. Gene will figure out what to do. So I do the scene, and we do it all day, and it's the scene now that's in the movie.
7: Savior, help me out. Help me out.
6: He looked at me and he said, hey, when I saw you fighting for what you wanted today, he said, it reminded me of how I used to feel about acting. He says, it was good what you did.
0: Whether a rough-and-tumble, hardened cop pursuing justice, a high school basketball coach going for broke, or a barnstorming, bank-robbing outlaw, his acting prowess and dedication to his craft made him someone we could all root for. From Unforgiven to The Firm,
8: I was going to make espresso.
0: Young Frankenstein to Mississippi Burning. And from The Quick and the Dead to Get Shorty, Gene Hackman fought, flew, crashed, and blasted his way to an unforgettable career while always maintaining his reputation for a love of acting over fame and fortune. His uncompromising approach, talent, and dedication have firmly established him as one of the greatest actors of his generation.
9: I've made your mother cry. I'm up for re-election. We're in the middle of a scandal. I'm in the home of a gay couple who own a drag club. I realize you want to get married, but how many lives do you have to ruin to do it?
1: $50,000 for my
0: Gene Hackman
1: money.
0: Was an American original.
1: I'll kill every dirty living bastard.

0: the sharpest viewpoints on the issues that really matter.
1: Welcome back to America's Actor, Gene Hackman.
2: Oh, half a ringy dingy. I just love those. Two ringy dingies. A gracious hello. Is this the party to whom I am speaking? Is this Mr. Gene Hackman? Good. I'm sorry to bother you, Mr. Hackman, while you're vacationing in Paris. But, Mr. Hackman, you'll have to speak up. You'll have to speak up. I can't hear you. This French connection is terrible.
1: America in 1930 was entering the depths of the Great Depression, and millions of children and their families lived in poverty. Eugene Allen Hackman was born on January 30th, the son of Eugene and Lydia Hackman in San Bernardino, California. After his birth, the family moved frequently before landing in Danville, Illinois, where they moved in with Gene's grandmother, Beatrice. Hackman was very close with his mother, and when he was just 10, Gene's mom would seem to seal his fate, telling him she would someday like to see him in the movies. She loved films and often took him to the theater to see his favorite actor, James Cagney, which sowed the seeds of his future ambitions. The Hackmans would have another baby boy named Richard Lee Hackman. A few years later, when Hackman was 13, his parents divorced, and his father abandoned the family without saying goodbye to his boys.
3: When Gene Hackman was just 13, his dad left the family, and he was quite devastated, not only by his father leaving, but how he did it. Gene Hackman remembered that he was out playing in the street one day as a 13-year-old boy, and he saw his dad driving off and just sort of casually waved to him. And he said that sort of casual wave sort of tormented enough, and that was one reason he wanted to explore human emotions as an actor.
1: It had a devastating effect on the young Gene, and at the age of 16, Hackman dropped out of high school, lied about his age, and enlisted in the U.S. Marine Corps.
4: Were you in the service yourself?
5: Yeah, I was in the Marines. Yeah. I'd gone in when I was 16.
4: What were the circumstances leading up to the decision a 16-year-old kid makes about going into the Marine Corps for you?
5: I couldn't get the***ed, you know, and...
4: You know, I couldn't either, but I thought maybe scouting would help.
1: During his service time, Hackman was assigned as a field radio operator and was able to complete his high school education. After being discharged in 1951, Gene drifted for a while, working a variety of jobs, living in Illinois and New York, trying to find his way in life. In 1955, Hackman met a bank clerk named Faye Maltese at a YMCA dance. And it was love at first sight. The two were married the following year and had three children together, Leslie Ann, Christopher, and Elizabeth Hackman.
6: You stinker! Hey, Stella!
1: When Gene Hackman saw Marlon Brando in A Streetcar Named Desire, it triggered something in him, which caused him to believe that you don't have to look like Errol Flynn or act like James Cagney to make it in film. I can do that. Remembering his mom's words, and with his new bride's full support, Hackman decided on acting as a career and moved them to Southern California, where he enrolled at the Pasadena Playhouse Theater on the GI Bill. During his time studying and honing his acting skills in Pasadena, Hackman met fellow student Dustin Hoffman, with whom he would develop a lifelong friendship.
7: You were just out of high school at Pasadena Playhouse, weren't you?
8: I was out of high school. I went almost a year to City College, and I was so bad in my grades that I took an acting course just to get three credits because they said nobody flunks acting, so I took it. And after that, I said, okay, I want to be an actor, and I didn't think I was any good. I just didn't want to go to work, go to the service. I heard about the passing playhouse. I go there, 2 years school, and I meet Gene. I think I met him in the first month. I don't remember how we met.
9: We were in a couple of classes together.
8: That's right. I think we did Mice and Men, a scene from Mice and Men.
9: And we did an improv once of Uncle Remus or something. I don't know.
8: That's right. You were Uncle Remus. Yeah.
9: But I was much older than almost everybody in the class.
8: Got in on a GI Bill.
9: Yeah, I was.
8: You'd been in the Marines.
9: I'd been in service for a while.
8: You'd been in China.
9: Mm-hmm.
8: He went into the Marines when he was like 13.
9: But I didn't get any encouragement at the Pasadena Playhouse. I was kind of a big lummox kind of a person.
8: He lasted 3 months.
1: The two young hopefuls share the dubious distinction of being voted least likely to succeed by their classmates at the theater. Guess they were wrong.

0: are on Newsmax. You're watching America's actor, Gene Hackman. In the late 1950s, Gene Hackman made his way back to New York, hoping to find opportunities in summer stock and off-Broadway. Throughout the early 60s, Hackman continued to live in New York. On December 30th, 1962, tragedy struck when Gene Hackman's mother fell asleep while smoking in bed. She was 57 years old. Gene said his biggest regret in life was that his mother, the woman who inspired him to get into the movie business, never got to see him on the big screen. While continuing his theatrical training, Gene Hackman met Robert Duvall in an acting class. And alongside Dustin Hoffman, they became roommates and friends, all trying to make it together in the Big Apple.
1: Robert Duvall and Gene Hackman were roommates of yours at one time or the other.
2: Yes.
1: Well, what did you guys talk about? Did you guys...
2: Girls. And we almost got into fist fights over... We each had a different acting teacher. Bob Duvall had Sandy Meisner, a great acting teacher. I had Strasberg, another great acting teacher. Gene Hackman had a very wonderful acting teacher, less known by the name of George Morrison. And sometimes we would argue on the street corners as to whose method was the best. It would almost come to blows.
1: Well, were you all pretty confident that your careers were going to be successful?
2: If someone would have said, you three guys are going to be movie stars, I mean, it would have been a joke.
0: None of them had the right look or style, but were all excited about the new naturalism embodied by Marlon Brando, which was changing the prevailing movie business.
3: He had a girlfriend named Rusty. Dusty and Rusty, they both dressed in white, and she was just much taller than he was. I don't know where Rusty is today, but Dusty, he's had a great career.
4: Oh, what a guy.
3: Great career.
4: And Gene Hackman, wow.
3: Oh, well, so talented.
4: Good guy, too.
3: Wonderful guy.
5: Thank you very much. I just want to start at the beginning just for a second and say, sitting out there next to Barbara Harris reminds me of my first acting scene ever. Was in New York, and the gentleman sitting in front of us when we were doing that scene was my acting teacher, and I just have to mention his name, George Morris, and I want to thank him.
0: Hackman was eager about the film industry's new direction, moving away from stereotypical leading men and becoming more realistic. The trend poured fuel on his determination to succeed and prove the naysayers wrong. And in 1964, was cast as the young suitor in the Broadway play Any Wednesday with Sandy Dennis. This led to a role in the movie Lilith, where he met and worked with the film star Warren Beatty.
6: Usual line for an ex-Marine. Every time I see him now, I say, Nick, I never thought I'd see you in ladies' underwear.
0: In 1967, Warren Beatty suggested Gene join the cast of a new film Beatty was producing and starring in alongside Faye Dunaway. It was a proposition that would change Gene Hackman's life forever.

0: Bunny? She's a peach. Now tell me true. Is she as good as she looks?
1: She's better.
2: Hackman nailed down the role of Buck Barrow in the critically acclaimed and box office smash, Bonnie and Clyde.
3: Take a good look, Pop. I'm Buck Barrow.
2: Hackman's portrayal of the conflicted bank-robbing gang member earned him widespread recognition and an Academy Award nomination for Best Supporting Actor.
4: I first worked with Warren. I had never done films before, and here was this good-looking guy who I knew was going to be Errol Flynn. Of course, he was much more than Errol Flynn.
2: In 1969, Gene Hackman was cast as veteran skiing coach Eugene Clare in the film Downhill Racer. The movie follows the story about a talented but arrogant skier, played by Robert Redford.
5: Nobody races unless I say so. That's why I'm here. That's why they made me the coach.
2: It was a role Hackman really wanted to play, and indeed, Hackman would go on to portray coaches in several sports films in his career. In 1970, Gene Hackman again was nominated as a supporting actor for the Academy Award in I Never Sang for My Father. The film was about a man whose mother dies and a grieving son is torn between his demanding father and a fierce need to live his own life. Gene said the movie held a special place in his heart and again regretted that his own mother was not able to see it. These movie roles and the resulting accolades would springboard Hackman's career, making him a highly sought-after talent in Hollywood. As the 1970s were ushered in, Gene Hackman was about to become a household name, and the name that started it all was Popeye.
6: All right, Popeye's here!

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1: Welcome back to America's Actor, Gene Hackman.
2: We have the envelope. Are you guys as nervous as I am? And the winner is... The winner is Mr. Gene Hackman.

0: In 1971, Gene Hackman's portrayal of the tough and relentless police detective Popeye Doyle in The French Connection earned him critical acclaim and solidified Hackman as a bankable leading man.
1: You ever been to Poughkeepsie? Huh? Have you ever been to Poughkeepsie?
2: I want to hear it! Come on!
1: Yes, I've... You've been there, right?
2: Yeah.
1: You sat on the edge of the bed, didn't you? You took off your shoes, put your finger between your toes, and picked your feet, didn't you? Now say it!
2: Yes!
1: All right. You put a shield on my partner. You know what that means? All winter long, I gotta listen to him gripe about his bowling scores.
0: To prepare for the part, Hackman rode with the New York City police for over a month.
3: The film was totally different than anything I'd ever done. I'd never shot that much outside, and especially in the wintertime, and especially in those conditions where we were just at it all the time. The character was a bigot and an anti-Semitic, but there was a part of me that also said, that's who the guy is. I mean, you like him or not, that's who he was. You couldn't really whitewash it.
0: The film features one of the most iconic and intense car chases in cinematic history, with Hackman pursuing an elevated train as it races above the streets of New York. The French Connection was a critical and commercial success, winning 5 Academy Awards, including Best Picture, Best Director, and Best Actor for Hackman. In 1974, Hackman delivers a powerful and nuanced portrayal of surveillance expert Harry Call in the psychological thriller, The Conversation.
4: I don't know what I'm going to get him for Christmas yet. He's already got everything.
5: He doesn't need anything anymore.
4: Well, I haven't decided what I'm going to get you yet.
6: I had loved the movie of Antonioni, Blow Up. I just thought, I want to make a movie like that. That's the kind of movie I want to make, because it was intriguing and it was moving and it was mysterious. And I was talking to a wonderful filmmaker named Irvin Kershner about that. And I said, you know, I wonder if nowadays, you know, they can eavesdrop on you with these shotgun microphones where they can bounce light off the window pane and they can figure out what was being said inside. And he said, yeah, that's true. So I began to learn that. I was also interested in this idea that make a movie in which repetition was an element. In other words, the same thing was being said over and over, but every time you heard it, it meant something a little different, and I was interested in experimenting with that.
7: He'd kill us if he got the chance.
8: Roger, in between the two Godfather pictures, Francis Coppola made a film called The Conversation. It was nominated for Best Picture in 1973, but it remained a movie that very few people saw. Gene Hackman's performance as Harry Call, the wiretapper, is nothing less than one of the decade's finest.
9: What's the new film about that comes out in April?
10: Yeah, it's a kind of interesting film. It's called Conversation. It's a film about invasion of privacy and loneliness and kind of what happens to people who steep their lives in nefarious acts that I consider nefarious acts or doing things that we have found out recently that are not too profitable, wiretapping and that kind of thing.
0: Hackman's ability to convey the character's internal struggle, paranoia, and vulnerability is nothing short of remarkable.
7: I guess I can just wait on this.
11: Now, look. Don't get involved in this, Mr. Cole. Those tapes are dangerous. You heard them. You know what I mean. Someone may get hurt.
0: In a complete career turn, in 1978, Gene Hackman stole the show as the villainous Lex Luthor in the first of the highly entertaining and successful Superman film franchise. Utilizing his gifted and versatile range, Hackman infuses Superman's nemesis with a mix of charm, wit, and humor, making the evil mastermind an almost likable con man.
12: Now, this is California, the richest, most populous state in the Union.
13: I don't need a geography lesson from you, Luthor.
14: Now, call me foolish, call me irresponsible. It occurs to me that a 500-megaton bomb planted at just the proper point would
13: destroy most of California.
14: Bye-bye, California.
0: It was about this time, in the late 1970s and 80s, Gene Hackman would start branching out and become interested in the high-stakes world of auto racing.
15: What is it exactly that draws actors? I mean, you have Paul Newman, of the late Steve McQueen, yourself now, Burt Reynolds. The actors seem to be drawn to motor racing. Is it a sort of this macho image, or what is it?
16: I don't think it's macho so much as it is the excitement. It's really, it's a big buck deal, and you're around a lot of, hot machinery.
0: However, Gene Hackman's dangerous hobby did not slow his film career. In fact, he was just getting revved up.

0: nation, but lost to Walter Mondale.
1: You're watching America's actor, Gene Hackman.
2: It's much harder when you're swimming underwater.
3: Really?
2: It's harder when you're swimming underwater. That was a very interesting scene. See, I like Gene Hackman, but while we were shooting that picture, every time I had an emotional scene, he would come up and talk to me, and I figured that was kind of... So when I came to that scene, I thought he was trying to, break my concentration, and I had to cry. But we didn't talk to each other for about 20 years. But last year he did a play, Death of a Maiden, on Broadway, and he was so great. I had to go backstage, and because he's a great actor. He's he's a great actor.
1: In 1983, Hackman starred in Uncommon Valor, about a retired army colonel who travels to Laos to search for his son.
4: Get down! You're all dead.
5: These six individuals have made a choice to work.
6: Well, welcome, ladies and gentlemen, to the championship game.
7: You're not the new coach.
8: Are you expecting somebody different?
9: I love you guys.
1: In the 1986 film Hoosiers, Gene Hackman delivers a memorable portrayal of Norman Dale, a basketball coach with a complicated past.
10: The 30th anniversary of Hoosiers, a reunion this weekend, and David joining us now. David, good to have you on the program. Where are you right now?
11: Right now I'm in Ladoga, Indiana, where Wade Skank, who played Ollie, lives, and... this is the first time I've been back to Indiana in 30 years.
10: Who was more intimidating, Dennis Hopper or Gene Hackman?
11: Oh, Gene, by far. I mean, Dennis hung out with us. You know, I can't tell you everything that he did, what happened. I mean, I was definitely intimidated. The first scene I think I did with him was in the classroom, and I could barely look up. You know, you're sitting there acting with Popeye Doyle, so it was a little rough.
1: Dale takes on the challenge of coaching a small-town high school basketball team, leading them to the state championship.
4: All right, listen up. Here's what we're going to do. Jimmy, they're going to be expecting you to take the last shot. We're going to use you as a decoy. What's the matter with you?
12: I'll make it.
4: All right. Buddy, get the ball to Jimmy. Top the key. Let's go!
1: Set in the 1950s and based on a true story, Hoosiers was well received by both critics and audiences and has become a beloved sports film. Sadly, as Hackman became more successful, Gene and wife Faye would eventually separate. The divorce would be final in 1986. In 1988, Gene Hackman and Willem Dafoe teamed up as FBI agents, investigating the disappearance of three civil rights workers in the segregated South of the 1960s.
4: Get the light!
9: You're right. I guess you know we're here.
13: One thing that was really interesting is I did that movie basically to work with Gene Hackman.
9: Ah!
13: I just wanted to be around him and play scenes with him. But as I started doing the movie, the role became very interesting.
14: I can do without the cabaret.
4: You don't like me much, do you, boss?
15: There is an atmosphere between you and Gene Hackman in your scenes together. There is a sexual tension in those scenes that is wonderful stuff. Talk to me about the dynamics of working with him.
16: He is a wonderful, wonderful actor. He makes it very easy to listen and therefore made my job so easy.
15: That tension is critical here.
16: Well, I think if you were to look in his eyes, you would feel it too.
1: The film and Hackman's role as the gruff and cynical agent Rupert Anderson received critical acclaim for the powerful portrayal of the civil rights era.
3: This is tricky. They make it look so easy, don't they?
1: The single life did not last long for Hackman, who in 1984 met Hawaiian-born Betsy Arakawa, a classical pianist. The two fell passionately in love and would eventually tie the knot in 1991. A year later, Hackman won his second Academy Award for Best Supporting Actor for his role as Little Bill Daggett in the 1992 Western thriller Unforgiven. In the film, directed by Clint Eastwood, Hackman plays the role of a ruthless sheriff seeking to maintain order in a small town.
12: You just shot an unarmed man.
3: Well, he should have armed himself.
12: You'd be William Money out of Missouri. Killer of women and children.
3: That's right. And I'm here to kill you, Little Bill, for what you did to Ned.
12: All right, gentlemen. He's got one barrel left. When he fires that, take out your pistols and shoot him down like the mangy scoundrel he is.

0: misfire. Kill her, bitch.
1: I really like to take this occasion to thank Clint. He convinced me that this was going to be a real serious film, and it is. Thanks a lot.

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1: Welcome back to America's Actor, Gene Hackman.
2: To live truthfully in an imaginary set of circumstances and to do it in an effortless way, that's what it's all about. For more than 40 years, that's what my friend Gene Hackman was all about. When people write about Gene or talk about him, the word that keeps coming up is honest.
1: At the height of his fame, Gene Hackman steered clear of what he believed were shallow Hollywood parties, preferring instead to spend his spare time stunt flying, racing cars, deep sea diving, and at his love for architecture. By 1990, Hackman had designed and created 10 homes, two of which were featured in Architectural Digest. But he wasn't done with movies just yet. The 1990s were a busy time for Hackman, starring in the courtroom thriller The Firm in 1993 with Tom Cruise, based on the book by John Grisham. 2 years later, in 1995, Hackman appeared in The Quick and the Dead with Sharon Stone. The following year, it was back to comedy with Get Shorty, starring alongside John Travolta.
3: Did you ever stop to think what would happen if I had a heart attack?
4: Look at me, Harry.
3: Well, that's what I'm doing.
4: You know Dick Allen?
3: You come in here in the middle of the night. I thought you were an actor auditioning, for Christ's sakes. Let's see about this. Operator, let me have Las Vegas information.
4: Harry, let me give you some advice. What you want to do is sit down and talk to me. Now, Harry, a marker is like a check.
3: I know what a marker is.
4: They don't want to deposit yours and have a bounce. That annoys them. And your dear friend, Dick Allen's been calling you, leaving messages on your machine, and you haven't gotten back to him. So he asked me as a favor to look you up. So I follow you here, and I see you in a window with a woman. Looks a lot like Karen Flores, the actress from Grotesque. You're not looking at me, Harry.
3: Why do I have to keep looking at you?
4: So you make movies, huh?
3: I produce feature motion pictures. No TV. You mentioned Grotesque before. That happens to be Grotesque Part 2 that Karen Flores was in. She also starred in 3 of my Slime Creatures releases. You may have seen them.
4: I got an idea for a movie.
1: The Replacements was a big hit for Hackman and co-star Keanu Reeves in the year 2000.
5: But he wasn't running around on the field.
6: No, but I just didn't mean it all, anywhere. Just in you weren't. Because he's a big man.
5: I tortured Gene. This is how I met Gene Hackman. Gene Hackman did a close-up because you shot Gene out first and he went home.
6: Sort of like Jordan?
5: Yes, exactly. The king left. The king came in, the king left. So the king comes in, and it's his first day there. It's my first day. It's Gene Hackman. And I see this thing, and I don't know why, but I know he's getting ready to go. And I come over, and I go, are you going to do it like that? Because, I mean, it's none of my business, but I heard people talk. I probably shouldn't tell you. Anyway, do what you want to do. And I walk away. So he says nothing. He has no reaction whatsoever. I'm like giggling. He's not laughing at all. I'm like, wow, Gene Hackman hates me. I'm going to get fired off this job. This was a bad idea. He waits till they turn around onto me. He doesn't leave. As soon as I finish my first take, he says, I heard they got Jimmy Walker on a plane. Good luck, kid. Walks out. That's how I met you.
3: No way!
1: The following year, in 2001, Hackman appeared alongside bombshells Sigourney Weaver and Jennifer Love Hewitt in Heartbreakers.
7: Smoking is part of the fun of being a kid. Yeah, we just did some tests on some 9-year-olds. After a little puking, you couldn't drag them away from the stuff. Yeah, you're only young once. Why not indulge them, I always say. Oh.
1: Also in 2001, Gene Hackman was cast in the cult classic The Royal Tenenbaums, directed by Wes Anderson.
3: I'm not talking about dance lessons.
1: Hackman played the role of Royal Tenenbaum, the patriarch of a dysfunctional family, as part of an hysterical ensemble cast.
8: He saved my life, you know. 30 years ago, I was knifed in a bazaar in Calcutta. He carried me in the hospital on his back.
9: Who stabbed you?
8: He did. Well, there was a price on my head, and he was a hired assassin. Stuck me right in the gut with a shiv.
9: What is that?
10: Oh, no, no, that's dog's blood.
9: Come here.
10: What?
9: You stay away from my children. Do you understand?
10: My God, I haven't been in here for years.
11: Hey! Are you listening to me?
10: Yes, I am! I think you're having a nervous breakdown. I don't think you recovered from Rachel's death.

0: There you are.
1: Continuing his persona as a Renaissance man, in 1999, Hackman embarked on a new career as an author of fiction, beginning with Wake of the Perdido Star, which he co-wrote with Daniel Lenihan.
2: We've been doing this for about 12, 14 years, and so I was actually still acting, while I was writing. So it's been kind of a nice progression to kind of come over to the full-time, to the writing side. It's also very pleasant when

0: progression to kind of come over to the full-time, to the writing side. It's also very pleasant when you're writing to be able to sleep in your own bed and not be out on location.
1: We move into the book to entertain them with a story and at the same time to try to bring in some visions of how we see the world from, you know, our perspective.
0: We like the idea of developing a full character. I suppose that comes from my acting, and that I like the idea of flawed characters also. It's great fun for me.
2: Hackman would write four other works of fiction, with his last novel, Pursuit, published in 2013. After what ended up being his last film, Gene and his wife Betsy decided it was best for him to finally end his incredible run in the movie business. Although retired from film acting, Hackman narrated the award-winning documentary The Unknown Flag Raiser. The project was based on a new discovery regarding the famous Pulitzer Prize-winning photo of the Marines who hoisted the American flag on a hill in Iwo Jima. Gene Hackman has become the classic modern American actor, always believing that good acting could be found with honesty. And against all odds, Hackman became a big star. Thank you for watching this presentation of America's Actor, Gene Hackman.
3: When you say American, you're talking about all kinds of people from all over the earth. We live under one flag, but we have the right to see things and express ideas, each in our own way. That's why we set it up. That's what our revolution was all about.
2: Hello, everyone, and welcome to American Hero, the John Wayne story.
4: I haven't lost my temper in 40 years, but Pilgrim, you caused a lot of trouble this morning. Might have got somebody killed, and somebody ought to belt you in the mouth. But I won't. I won't. The hell I won't.
5: You shouldn't have done that.
6: I'll say this, you're a lot better than a hot brick to keep a man warm.
7: You better quit being unfriendly, mister.
8: Not that way. I'm tired of being taken for a fool.
9: I beg your pardon, I understand you were looking for me. I'm John Wayne.
10: Where was you when I needed you, John?
11: John Wayne.
9: He was a piece of work.
12: Who's your friend?
13: My name is Alan Bedillion Traherne, man.
9: Just call him Mississippi for now.
12: Hi, Mississippi.
9: You stay out here and watch.
13: Couldn't I?
9: No. Oh. Are you gonna faint? What'll I do with her?
13: Bring her up to my room.
14: Better hurry up. I crave a real wild mane. I'm strung out
2: on John Wayne. The early 1920s through the late 1970s was one of the most transformative periods in American life. Throughout this era, there was a man who remained a steadfast symbol of his country, a man of virtue, strength, and courage. He personified the very essence of what it was to be an American. This man's name was John Wayne. Celebrated for his Western films and gritty portrayals of military heroes, Wayne was an American original who became his own legend through the very roles he portrayed on the big screen.
15: There's no one really analogous to John Wayne, because John Wayne was one of a kind. For one thing, people think of him as a Western star.

0: Westerns are dead. The genre basically survives as a museum piece. That kind of career as an outdoor action hero is simply no longer possible. But there's something profound in his, profoundly American in his character.
1: The Duke was a hit with audiences across the globe and a box office star for over four decades, most often playing the tough and sometimes gruff cowboy, riding the range, chasing the bad guys, delighting the ladies, and shooting it out when necessary. Off screen, John Wayne consistently stood for a strong America. The man behind the superstar was a committed patriot with ideals, not afraid to speak up, even when it might damage his Hollywood career.
2: Isn't it right that people of all shades of opinion should be able to make movies, whether
3: Definitely.
2: They be extreme right-wing or extreme left-wing?
3: Definitely. Any time that is their opinion, fine. But the trouble there was that they were spouting by rote somebody else's way of life. And that's all right for those fellas over there. That's the way they want to live, but we don't have to have it in our country.
2: No, but you could say, of course, that...
3: That was our of view.
2: Yes, but you could say your point of view was reflecting the capitalist way of life, the American way of life.
3: Well, and I don't think that capitalist is such a an unpopular word.
1: A red-blooded conservative in his politics, John Wayne was seemingly a lone wolf in the Hollywood wilderness for the multitudes of Americans who shared his love of country. From the sands of Iwo Jima to the fighting Seabees, the sons of Katie Elder,
4: led by Big John, the eldest,
1: to a marshal named Rooster.
5: Fill your hand, you son of a bitch!
1: And from Rio Lobo to Laugh-In.
3: I guess it could have been worse. They could have asked me to dress up like a liberal.
1: John Wayne circled the wagons on an unforgettable career.
5: John Wayne!
1: He would appear in over 200 films before he passed. But the Duke had a much bigger quest in life than simply being famous. He wanted to be remembered as an unwavering American patriot.
0: Wayne was not going to play an academic struggling to get tenure or an accountant worried about a promotion. He wasn't going to go there. He was going to play men with large appetites and large ambitions.
1: Indeed, John Wayne would become a symbol of America itself, a mission he would be loved for by his fellow citizens and respected for by millions around the world.
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1: Welcome back to American Hero, the John Wayne story. America in 1907 was the time of a Rough Rider president, the first flight, and the dreams of millions of immigrants. It was in that year John Wayne was born Marion Robert Morrison on May 26th in Winterset, Iowa. His father, Clyde Morrison, was a pharmacist and the son of a Civil War veteran. His mother, Mary, a red-headed, blue-eyed Irish girl, a telephone operator from Des Moines. When John was four, his father headed west with the family in tow to the Mojave Desert in California. Legend has it that while growing up, the young Marion Morrison was inseparable from his dog named Duke.
2: I was going to school in Glendale, and I had a dog named Duke. The dog would follow me as far as the fire station. And the firemen all knew the dog's name, but they didn't know mine. So they called the dog Big Duke and me Little Duke.
1: The name stuck. But when the young boy sprouted up to a handsome 6'4" by his teens, he became simply the Duke. However, injuries from a body surfing incident soon dashed his dreams of playing pro football. And when he lost his athletic scholarship, Wayne moved to Hollywood. And he was in the right place at the right time to make it in motion pictures. Duke caught the attention of big-time movie director John Ford, who began casting him in bit parts.
2: While I was going to school, I was offered a job in the summertime working at the studios. I met Mr. John Ford, so when I was offered the acting job, I accepted it, never realizing that it would end up a career.
1: Incredibly, when Ford's friend, director Raoul Walsh, spotted him hefting props and furniture around and cutting a larger-than-life figure, he plucked Wayne out of obscurity and cast him as the leading man in The Big Trail. The Big Trail was a Western with a $2 million budget, an amazing sum at the time.
3: I've never told Black Elk a lie yet. He knows my tongue is straight.
4: What do you mean?
3: Well, it wouldn't be true if I told him I didn't want you. It happens I do.
1: Due to the bad timing of being released just before the market crash of 1929, the film was not a huge financial success, and the Duke didn't benefit greatly from his first starring role.
4: What do you mean?
1: But during production, Duke Morrison, as he was credited, was given the name he would become famous as, John Wayne.
2: My right name is Marion Michael Morrison. The studio decided that it was not American enough for a boy who was going to play Breckinridge Coleman in The Big Trail back in 1929. So the studio heads were put together and they came up with the name John Wayne.
1: The box office failure of The Big Trail sent Wayne back to playing smaller featured roles in many independent and B-movie westerns.
5: Without the B-movie genre, John Wayne has no career. In many ways, to draw a modern-day equivalent, it's television. John Wayne would make films in 5 or 6 days, 3 days, if necessary. It wasn't unusual to work 16 or 18 hours a day.
6: We're all under arrest. Put down those guns.
5: They were looking for big, strong, rugged men who would work for almost nothing, who would work in deplorable conditions, who could do what they wanted them to do. And John Wayne was a worker.
1: Throughout the decade of the 1930s, John Wayne made dozens of quickie B-movie westerns, playing rough and tumble characters, along with the occasional turn as Singing Sandy, one of the first singing cowpokes.
7: Up your guns, outlaw, and cinch them on tight. There'll be blood a-running in town before. There'll be guns a-blazing and singing with light.
8: Why, that's Singing Sandy.
7: Tonight you'll be drinking.
9: Your sister Rose is dead.
10: If you look at a John Wayne movie from 1937, 38,
8: and you look at a John Wayne movie from 1932, he just gets much better.
10: Wilder settled in Los Angeles in the last years of his life and became a bit of a fixture around the movie business. John Ford made great westerns, made silent westerns, and Earp would come visit those John Ford sets. Earp talked to John Wayne and made an impact on Wayne. And Wayne says, this was a man who had actually done the things in his life that I was trying to do in a movie. I imitated his walk. I imitated his talk.
3: I know who you are now. And I know why you quit the Cimarron country, too.
1: In 1933, John Wayne married his college sweetheart, Josephine Sines, the daughter of a wealthy Panamanian consul at the home of actress Loretta Young. They had four children, Michael, Tony, Patrick, and Melinda, with both Michael and Patrick following in their father's footsteps. Michael as a producer, and Patrick, who acted in over 70 films.
11: This gentleman is Patrick Wayne. Patrick, nice to have you with us.
12: Thank you. Nice to be here, Dick.
11: Did your father ever do anything to discourage you from entering his line of work?
12: No, not at all. He more or less let me just decide what I wanted to do. He never tried to push it anyway, but I think he was very happy that I chose to do it because he thinks that I have a chance.
11: I'm sure he's very proud.
1: But the marriage was suffering, as long hours and a lack of days in between jobs caused a separation in 1943. And 2 years later, Wayne and his wife divorced. What seemed like John and Josephine's storybook marriage instead turned out to be a typical, failed Hollywood marriage.

0: You're watching American Hero, the John Wayne story.
1: You again.
2: Me again.
1: What's up, man?
2: Not much. I have John Wayne's hat from the man who shot Liberty Valance.
1: This is John Wayne's hat.
2: It's John Wayne's hat.
1: From Liberty Valance.
2: One of the most iconic movies, in my opinion.
1: I mean, it had some stars in it, too. I mean, this was full big-time stars.
2: And I believe he wore 3 different hats in the movie.
1: All right. So how much do you want for it?
2: $95,000.
0: For most of the 1930s, John Wayne languished in the fast and frantic world of B-film westerns, many of which were made down and dirty, with small budgets and a tight film schedule.
3: I'll give you rest just exactly 10 minutes to get out of town. What is it?
0: John Wayne's true breakthrough role came when director John Ford cast him in the starring role of the 1938 box office smash, Stagecoach, a movie that would be studied in colleges and film schools for decades.
3: Hold it!
4: Whoa, steady, ho, ho. Hey, look, it's Ringo.
5: Yeah. Well, it looks like you've got another passenger.
6: Yeah. I'll take the Winchester.
5: You may need me in this Winchester, Curly.
7: If the Western was an established genre and was choked up with, you know, a million B-movies, Ford and Wayne brought a kind of vitality and a realism in the sense of the physicality of it, you know, the sense of putting you into the West rather than a staged version of the West.
8: Oh, everybody turned it down. I had to peddle it around. Finally, Walter Wayne, you know, he says, well, you got a picture? He says, you know, what, a Western? He says, well, go ahead and do it. He says, who do you want to use for a lead? I says, I've got a kid here. He's just out of college. I've used him in several bits, and he's very good. Big, tall, handsome guy.
0: The project was an immense success and propelled everyone in it to fame, especially John Wayne, who was shot into the Hollywood stratosphere.
5: Sorry, no silver cups.
0: It was the role of a lifetime. Stagecoach was monumental in its stunt work and beautiful locations, but it was Wayne, along with the director John Ford, who got the lion's share of credit for the breakout hit.
9: I saw the film as a kid, and I was just going to the movies, as along with, what was it, 44 million Americans every week. And that one film established Wayne as an actor.
0: Released in 1939, Stagecoach was hailed as one of the best films of the year, a critical and box office hit, receiving 7 Academy Award nominations. Ford would prove to be John Wayne's greatest friend and benefactor, blasting him into the A-list in Hollywood. They formed a strong father-son bond which would last a lifetime.
10: I think Duke relied on him very much to direct him, because I think that Duke felt very, very enamored of what Jack, Coach, Pop, or whatever they called him, had done for his career. Because he'd say, oh, don't do that, Duke. And Duke would go like that and then do what he told him to do, and boy, it was just brilliant.
0: The two would go on to make many motion pictures together after the success of Stagecoach. And in the process, John Wayne became a real-life movie star.
11: I was just telling the audience a little about Stagecoach. First time we worked together, it seemed to me, right out here was one of your setups.
12: Are you still trying to impress me with your expertise?
11: No. I was just thinking about how many pictures we'd made together since then. How wonderful it is to be back up here again.
12: Anderson living.
11: Good living.
0: In 1940, Wayne made the first of several films opposite the German actress and sex symbol Marlene Dietrich.
13: Good night.
14: Not yet.
13: Oh, I must. Because at this time of the night, I have no sense.
14: No sense this time of night.
0: In Seven Sinners, Dietrich plays a woman out to seduce an officer in the Navy, played by Wayne. As it happens, the romance continued off-screen.
15: I'm your kind of guy, see? And you're my kind of gal. We were cut from the same chunk.
13: Yeah, from dirt and smoke. Maybe that's what you want. I've got other plans.
0: After their personal relationship ended, Dietrich and Wayne would remain friends and go on to co-star in two more films.
15: From now on, things are going to be run my way, and you can start adjusting yourself to that idea. And that's my way. Like it?
0: Ever yearning to be a family man, by 1946, Wayne was ready to take the plunge again, marrying second wife Esperanza Bauer, whom he met while filming in Mexico. After several years of constant arguments and loud, fiery, alcohol-fueled battles, the marriage also ended in divorce. John Wayne was riding high in the early 1940s as Hollywood's newest star. But the winds of war were raging worldwide and about to pull America into it.

0: covering every minute.
1: Welcome back to American Hero, the John Wayne story. John Wayne was 34 years old when the attack on Pearl Harbor shocked the nation. And when the U.S. declared war, Wayne rushed to sign up for active duty. The patriot John Wayne was overwhelmed with despair when informed that he was both too old to fight and under contractual obligations to the studio, which would keep him out of combat. Wayne ended up spending World War II touring military bases around the world, often entertaining troops and visiting wounded soldiers in hospitals. He would do the same during conflicts in Korea and Vietnam. But John Wayne was distraught about not being allowed to serve his country in active duty. It stung him for the rest of his life. In 1948, John Wayne was cast in director Howard Hawks' Red River, opposite Montgomery Cliff.
2: Come on, get up.
1: Red River would go on to be nominated for 2 Oscars and is widely regarded as one of the best westerns ever produced for the big screen. The success of Red River and his growing power in the industry led John Wayne to a starring role he cherished as no other, the American war hero. Played with a fierce sense of duty, Wayne's portrayal of Marine Corps Sergeant Stryker in the 1949 production of The Sands of Iwo Jima cemented his place as a major Hollywood actor and reliable box office draw.
3: My name is Stryker, Sergeant John M. Stryker. You're going to be my squad. You joined the Marines because you wanted to fight. Well, you're going to get your chance. And I'm here to see that you know how. If I can't teach you one way, I'll teach you another. But I'm going to get the job done.
1: The Sands of Iwo Jima earned Wayne his first Academy Award nomination.
3: Thanks, Marine.
1: The 1956 film The Searchers saw John Wayne and John Ford teaming up once again to make what is arguably one of the finest westerns ever made.
4: Leave them carry off their hurt and dead.
5: Well, Reverend, that tears it. Now, and you stay out of this. All of you. I don't want you with me.
3: I don't need you for what I gotta do.
6: You go see a Western directed by John Ford, whom by that time I kind of figured out was this terrific director, and John Wayne in it. And by that time I put the two names together when they were both on a film. It was really very interesting for boys particularly. And you sit there and suddenly this character, this lonely character, comes out of the desert or something, and he's absolutely terrifying.
7: Let's go home, Debbie.

0: Heading into the 1960s, John Wayne was crushing it as one of Hollywood's biggest and most beloved stars.
1: I've made quite a few pictures with John Wayne. And by the way, I've always called him John. Everybody calls him Duke. We have never seen eye to eye on a lot of things. But professionally, I think he's one of the most professional actors I've ever worked with.
2: Oh, yeah, he is.
0: It was a chance for Wayne to try his hand at directing. First up was The Alamo in 1960, an epic starring himself as Texas hero Davy Crockett.
3: It's here at last, the monumental history-making motion picture, 14 years in the making, the $12 million epic, The Alamo. Starring John Wayne as Colonel David Crockett.
0: The Alamo was roundly trashed by critics, mainly because of Wayne's politics. But the pro-America film was a big box office hit.
4: Republic. I like the sound of the word. Means people can live free, talk free, go or come, buy or sell, be drunk or sober, however they choose. Some words can give you a feeling that make your heart warm. Republic is one of those words.
0: Having scratched the director itch, John Wayne went back to his passion, acting. The Man Who Shot Liberty Valance was a difficult piece of filmmaking, again directed by John Ford. In this 1962 classic western, John Wayne's character saves the life of his friend Ransom Stoddard, played by Jimmy Stewart.
5: I said Liberty Valance. But if that's what you gotta do, you better start packing a handgun.
6: A gun? I don't want a gun. I don't want a gun. I don't want to kill him. I want to put him in jail.
0: Wayne stood for courage, loyalty, and honor.
6: Well, you're not going to use the story, Mr. Scott?
7: No, sir. This is the West, sir. When the legend becomes fact, print the legend.

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1: You're watching American Hero, the John Wayne story.
2: Now, I'll tell you the truth is, only one guy in the world I'd do this for.
1: Post-World War II America was a new country, and they had found a new hero.
2: Mr. John Wayne.
1: That reflected the prevailing mood.
2: Here you are, one of the biggest stars in the whole world, been making pictures for 37 years, got a spanking new daughter. Now, what do you want for her, Duke?
3: I want her to be grateful as I am every day of my life to live in these United States. I know it may sound a little corny, but the first thing my daughter's learning from me is the Lord's Prayer and some of the Psalms.
1: The third time was the charm, as John Wayne married the attractive South American actress Pilar Palette in 1954. Through thick and thin, John and Pilar hung in there and remained married until Wayne's death. More than anything, John Wayne wanted to be close to his children and placed a premium on having his family around him.
4: Duke was a very old-fashioned person who wanted his family with him at all times. Every one of his contracts that he signed with the studio, he would demand that the family would go with him.
1: It was about this time the Cold War and communism were on the rise around the world, and John Wayne did not care for the growing leftist movement in Hollywood.
5: Are you proud of what happened in Hollywood at that time?
6: I think it was probably a very necessary thing at the time, because the radical liberals were going to take over our business.
1: Studio executives began warning Wayne that his pro-America rhetoric was sure to destroy his career.
7: But it's a lot of hooey.
1: For John Wayne, however, being a bankable patriot was more important than fame or fortune. He became president of the MPA, the Motion Picture Alliance for the Preservation of American Ideals.
8: All over the world, they pour their mouthings into the ears of the people, wearing them down their resistance by repeated hammerings of half-truths.
1: The kicker for all his detractors in high places was that a year later, John Wayne became the number one box office star in America.
9: Free-swinging He-Man parts are what John Wayne loves to play and what the audience loves to see him in.
10: Okay, cut.
9: When the cameras stop, John Wayne takes time out to enjoy his favorite cigarette, Camel. Let's hear what he thinks about Camels in his own words.
11: Well, after you've been making a lot of strenuous scenes, you like to sit back and enjoy a cool, mild, good-tasting cigarette. And that's just what Camels are.
1: Revulsion for John Wayne's politics was not limited to leftist American sentiment either. Although Joseph Stalin, leader of the Communist Party in the Soviet Union, was a huge fan of American Westerns, he ordered the KGB to assassinate John Wayne on several occasions. While fighting the Red Spread in Hollywood, Wayne was now eager to spread his wings as an actor and took the role of a strong, silent, and sometimes tender type.
12: It's a bold one you are. And who gave you leave to be kissing me?
6: So you can talk.
12: Yes, I can, I will, and I do. And it's more than talk you'll be getting if you step a step closer to me.
6: Don't worry, you got a wallop.
12: You'll get over it, I'm thinking.
6: Well, some things a man doesn't get over so easy.
1: The Quiet Man featured Maureen O'Hara as his love interest. Set in Ireland, the film showed John Wayne in a much more mature, romantic light. And it won an Oscar for director John Ford.
6: I keep remembering Stagecoach, Long Voyage Home, She Wore a Yellow Ribbon, and many other pictures that Mr. Ford directed me in. Naturally, as a ham, I'd remember the things that I was in, but I also remember How Green Was My Valley and The Informer, Grapes of Wrath, and other pictures that makes me very grateful that he asked me to be his proxy and accept this award. Not to receive the money, but the award for him. I'll take it to his home on Odin Street, place he's lived in for 35 years and proudly placed us on his mantle with five other previous Academy Awards.
1: The lines between John Wayne's personal and movie star life were blurring, and the myth and legend were taking over.
10: One day, a helicopter landed, and all the flowers went up, and the beds outside, up in the air, and in walked John Wayne in a complete cowboy hat, just like that, look. Just like that. And he was registering in the Beverly Hills Hotel, and he looked up and he saw me in the corner. And he said to me, "What's your name, kid?" I said, "Michael Caine." He said, "You in that movie, Alfie?" I said, "Yes, I saw that." He said, "You're going to be a star, kid." I said, "Oh, thank you, sir." And he said, "But let me give you some advice." He said, "Talk low, talk slow, and don't say too effing much."

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1: Welcome back to American Hero, the John Wayne story.
2: I know that I speak for all of the American people when I say that never has the White House been more proud than it is tonight because of the guests we have tonight.
3: You men, I want to say thanks for showing the whole world the kind of men a free country can put up when the going gets rough. You're the best we have. And I'll ride off into the sunset with you anytime. I want to thank you, Mr. President, not for any one thing, just for everything. Thank you.
1: In 1968, Wayne took another shot at directing with the iconic film, The Green Berets.

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2: We don't go back without the general.
3: They're elite corps commandos, nameless and faceless in 100 newsreels and dispatches. Now you'll know.
4: A very controversial pro-Vietnam picture that he produced, directed, as well as starred in. And it was reviled as atrocious picture-making and politically insupportable and everything else. And it kind of divided the country along ideological lines.
5: What will happen to me now?
2: You let me worry about that, Green Beret. You're what this is all about.
6: Despite the criticism, for the duration of the war in Vietnam, John Wayne supported the troops and U.S. involvement, all while remaining staunchly anti-communist.
7: It should be obvious by now that the predicament we're in is not the fault of the military. We should have stopped the Reds in Berlin. We should have kept them out of Cuba. We should have won the war in Korea.
8: I think that what Duke felt was what I felt at the time, and that is, the great immorality of the Vietnam War was for our government to be asking young men to give up their lives in that war when the government had no intention of winning it.
9: Fellow Republicans, hello. I'm real glad to be able to talk to you folks today about the coming election. I'm sure we all agree on our candidate, so put your name down now and help make our candidate the next governor of California. See you on election day.
6: In 1974, John Wayne was invited by students to visit Harvard University, a hotbed of opposition to the Vietnam War. And when he showed up riding atop an army tank, the largest crowd ever gathered in Harvard Square. And the worst that happened was a barrage of snowballs that were tossed in his pathway.
10: Is it true that your toupee is real mohair?
11: I'm sure that's real hair. Not mine, but real hair.
6: But John Wayne was about to show everyone what true grit really meant.
12: The winner is John Wayne in True Grit.

0: If I'd have known that, I'd have put that patch on 35 years earlier.
1: Wayne won a Best Actor Oscar in the 1969 hit about a crotchety, hard-drinking, one-eyed marshal who saves the life of a young girl through sheer will.
2: Emmett, this is Rooster. I got five more marshals out here, and we got a bucket of coal oil.
3: Drink it!
2: One more minute, and you're gonna drink it. Chunk your guns out and follow them with your hands high, and nobody will get hurt.
1: The 70s quickly came around, and after missing out on the lead in Dirty Harry to Clint Eastwood, John Wayne made a series of cop flicks of his own.
4: Who are you?
5: That's who? Patty Samuels made a deathbed statement. You put up 10 grand to go bang on foiling me.
4: You're insane!
5: Yeah.
1: The Shootist in 1976 would turn out to be John Wayne's last film, a movie which seemed to foretell the end for John Wayne himself.
6: The last one he did, I couldn't look at for 10 years. And when I finally got around to looking at it, it's probably one of the finest performances as just a pure acting performance.
7: I'm a dying man, scared of the dark. There's more to being a man than handling a gun.
6: Rarely was he ever a vulnerable person on screen, but he certainly showed some vulnerability in that film.
5: I have a cancer. I'm dying of it.
8: Lousy,
5: this old picture. It was only day before yesterday I felt good. But it wasn't just on this picture. I've just had a lousy year.

0: John Wayne was too far gone for chemotherapy even, but nonetheless, he mustered up the strength and courage for one last hoedown. At the 1979 Academy Awards show, John Wayne would present the award for Best Picture.
1: Mr. John Wayne.
2: Thank you. Thank you, ladies and gentlemen. That's just about the only medicine a fellow'd ever really need.
0: Days after receiving the last rites of the Catholic Church, on June 11, 1979, John Wayne lost his battle with stomach cancer and passed on to that big corral in the sky. Before he took his final breaths, John Wayne told his son Michael, quote, "Remember, I would not be who I am or you who you are. We would not have the lifestyle we have if it were not for the public. Only use my name for their benefit." His family held fast to his deep gratitude to the American people and formed the John Wayne Cancer Institute, which has been aiding and treating countless patients since 1985. On the silver screen, John Wayne is still with us, protecting the weak, standing up for what's good and right, and just

0: On the silver screen, John Wayne is still with us, protecting the weak, standing up for what's good and right, and just being what he always was, an American.
1: To the people of the world, John Wayne is not just an actor, and a very fine actor. John Wayne is the United States of America. And I feel that the medal should say just one thing. John Wayne, American.
2: And I believe this. If tomorrow, all of us, every single one of us, gets out of bed and says, this is my country, and I'm going to do good for it, we'll make the greatest step forward since a pilgrim's foot found Plymouth Rock. Just might work. We'll never know unless we give it a fair try.
0: God bless John Wayne and the United States of America.

0: Thank you for watching this presentation of American Hero, the John Wayne Story.
1: Good morning. You're watching Wake Up America Early. It is Monday, October 5th. I'm Charlotte McBride in for Alex Kramer. President Donald Trump is stepping up his campaign efforts ahead of midterm elections, working to energize Republicans and rally support for candidates across the country. We'll have more with the president on the stump throughout the hour. Plus, in Tennessee, death row inmate Krista Pike remains unconscious and on a ventilator after her failed execution last week. What happens now to the woman sentenced to death? Our legal experts weigh in. And the United States has pulled all of its bombers from the Air Force base in Britain following a suspected terror plot targeting that base. Now British authorities are investigating possible links to Iran. All of those stories and more. Wake Up America Early starts right now.

0: Good morning. Thanks for kicking off your day with us. I'm Charlotte McBride, and we've got a lot to get to this morning. Here are some of the big stories that we are following. President Trump taking his midterm blitz to Nebraska today, rallying for Republican Senator Pete Ricketts. With less than 1 month until Election Day, the race has grown surprisingly close against independent Dan Osborne, who is backed by Democrats. Polls showing the two now within a few points. The U.S. rushing all of its B-1 bombers out of a major air base in England. The withdrawal is so urgent, some bombers took off before refueling planes were even in position. It comes amid an investigation into a suspected terror plot linked to an incident there last month. British authorities have linked the incident to Iran, which denies any involvement. Officials say the threat intensified sharply over the past 24 hours. All 12 B-1s are now back in the U.S. The White House monitoring a possible plague outbreak in Russia after a lab worker reportedly died following an exposure. Reports say she broke a test tube containing the bacteria that causes pneumonic plague last month. Nearly 200 people who had contact with her are now under medical observation. Pivoting back now to Capitol Hill, Arizona Democrat Senator Mark Kelly says he wants to give Americans some relief from rising costs. Take a listen.
1: Well, we're going to lower costs for the American people.
0: How?
1: We've got to win the House and or the Senate. Well, how will we do this? I have legislation with Chris Van Hollen. We've got to get Republicans on board. Raises taxes for people who make over $1 million a year in income. And it provides tax cuts for people, individuals and even couples who make up to about $160,000 a year. That's some relief.
0: All right, 29 days until the midterms. What issues are voters carrying top of mind to the ballot box? Joining us now for more, senior policy analyst at the Committee for Constructive Tomorrow, Melanie Collect, and White House and Washington reporter for Politico, Daniel Lipman. Good to see you both here on this Monday morning. Melanie, I'll start with you. So bottom line, when voters go to the polls, and it's hard to believe 29 days, what will matter more, the promise of lower costs or the prospect of higher taxes? What do you think?
2: I think the promise of lower costs are going to speak to Americans more. You know, while the fundamentals of the economy are doing well, that's not what speaks to voters. It's really how much money they're spending, how much stuff costs.

0: costs. You know, only I think economists and maybe pundits who speak in those terms of the underlying fundamentals of the economy being strong doesn't really move the needle for voters. So I think that works. I almost giggled because I don't believe I've ever heard a Democrat say that they're interested in cutting taxes. Yeah. So that's a first.
1: Yeah, good point. Daniel, I want to take a look now at a new CBS News battleground tracker showing Democrats with an edge in the fight for control of the House, stating most voters continue to feel the administration hasn't focused enough on lowering costs. So we know we can't always trust the polls, of course, but in your reporting with Politico, how do you think the average voter is feeling right now?
2: Well, if you look at all of the polls, it's not just one poll. A lot of Americans are feeling that they're kind of left behind economically, that they're worried about AI and data centers making it hard for their kids or even themselves to hold down a job one day. And if you look at independents, Democrats have a 24% advantage among independents. So that's pretty high. Those people, a lot of them supported Donald Trump a couple years ago. And so they feel like, government corruption is one of their top issues. They feel like he went too far on immigration, that he hasn't focused, he hasn't zeroed in every day on the economy. And remember, Republicans, they passed the Big Beautiful Bill a year plus ago, but they haven't done that much legislatively since, and they haven't really sold what they did in that bill, and some of that stuff doesn't even take take effect until next year.
1: Yeah, we're seeing a lot of disgruntled voters for sure. And Melanie, we know that President Trump has been hitting the campaign trail very hard, making stops in Texas, Oklahoma, Alabama, and Ohio today. He is expected to rally supporters in Grand Island, Nebraska. So what does that campaign schedule tell us about where the White House is focusing its political capital? And what does it say about the states and races Republicans are watching most closely?
0: It seems like he's really focused on the Senate, I think, as he should be. I wouldn't take that to mean that Republicans feel that the House is completely lost, but it's absolutely vital that they hold on to the Senate majority that they have, which is very slight. So that's what it says to me, that's where his focus is. And listen, in all of those states, too, are energy-heavy states, which is what's weighing down the economy. Let's just be honest. The war in Iran and the cost of diesel fuel, which lands on everything else. So I think he's the strongest campaigner for the Republicans at this time. So that's why he's in those states.
1: Yeah, and I think he'll be going hard the next 29 days. And we know the president is focusing on the midterms, but he's also making a major move on artificial intelligence. As you both know, President Trump is creating what he calls a super intelligence force with Director of National Intelligence Jay Clayton there at the helm. So, Daniel, what do you make of this?
2: I think it's kind of exciting. Jay Clayton is someone that actually Democrats have a liking for. That this is a well-respected lawyer. They couldn't really vote for him in the Senate to get confirmed as DNI. But oftentimes, when governments create these task force and create an AI czar, not a lot gets done. This is more almost like it could be a press release or a one-day story. So we'll see what Jay Clayton actually does to slow down the AI race or to support it. Because what we have seen is that Trump is not on the same page as many Americans on AI. He hasn't really acknowledged the downside sometimes.
1: Yeah, we know that AI overall is a bipartisan issue. Everyone wants to make sure that it is safe and that there are some guardrails in place. And Melanie, Elon Musk says his company's AI unit, SpaceX AI, will now be renamed SpaceX SI, adopting Trump's new term, super intelligence. How much of this, though, is about technology? How much is this about the global race with China?
0: It's a combination of both. And the thing is, you can't have one without the other. It reminds me of, the climate and pollution. Like, it's great, when the United States is following all the rules and doing clean air and everything like that. But if you don't have other countries doing it, it's highly problematic. And it's the same thing with AI. And in this case, it is very dangerous to our national security to be behind in AI. We have to continue to be one of the strongest countries in the world, but we do have to protect our own and make sure that we have local controls and that, you know, you don't have these big tech companies going into people's neighborhoods and not really talking to the locals on the ground about how it's going to affect their local economy and their local neighborhood and their way of life. I think that that's super important. And to date, I think that AI companies and, frankly, local elected officials have been doing a poor job at that.
1: Yeah, you make a good point. Rules only work if everyone follows them. All right, Melanie Collette, Daniel Lipman, thank you both so much for joining me this morning.
0: Thank you.
2: Thank you, Sean.
1: All right, let's take a look at this. War Secretary Pete Hegseth proving he's a sharpshooter himself. After morning PT with cadets at the Air Force Academy, the 46-year-old former Princeton basketball player stepping behind the arc. Nice shot there, draining 9 of 10 three-pointers in one take. He sunk his first shot, as you just saw, and only missed the second with a soft rim out and an audible groin there after knocking down 8 straight. After the last one, Hegseth walked off in a Larry Bird-style celebration, telling the cameraman, "I hope you got that on tape." And yes, it appears he did. Nice job. He's got game. I had no idea. All right, coming up here on Wake Up America Early, the U.S. pulling all of its troops from a U.K. airbase potentially targeted by terrorists. We will tell you all about it when we return. Stay with us.

0: Welcome back to Wake Up America Early to Israel Now, where official ceremonies are being held to remember the victims of the October 7th Hamas terror attacks 3 years ago this Wednesday. Newsmax has been given exclusive access to voices from inside Gaza reflecting on the attacks and the impact of the war. Middle East correspondent Jody Cohen has more with that. Good morning. She joins us live from Israel.
1: Good morning, Charlotte. So the official state ceremonies are taking place today between the Hebrew and the Gregorian calendar anniversaries of Hamas's attack into Israel. Ceremonies are being held for those who fell in the 7th of October massacres and for members of the Israel Defense Forces and security services who have fallen in the war since then. Now, President Herzog, Prime Minister Netanyahu, Defense Minister Katz, and IDF Chief Eyal Zamir have all remembered the civilians murdered in their homes, the young people who went out to dance and never returned, and those who were abducted and murdered in captivity. Prime Minister Netanyahu, speaking of the ceremony, said there will be no Hamas fall in Gaza, and anyone involved in this attack is living on borrowed time. Now, 3 years on, and after a war that's brought much destruction to Gaza, where Hamas is known to operate among civilians, we've received exclusive access to people inside the Strip to hear their views. Some faces have been blurred to protect their identities.
2: October 7 is one of the greatest days to ever happen to Gaza Strip. It's a day of pride, determination, and independence.
1: So 3 years on, mixed views in Gaza and across Israel, the start of 3 days of mourning for the fallen. Reporting live from Israel, Jody Cohen, Newsmax.
0: All right, Jody, and we want to continue our coverage right now. We want to bring in senior fellow at the America First Policy Institute, Fred Flights, as well as executive vice president of the Heritage Foundation, Derek Morgan. Good to see you both this morning. So, Fred, lots to discuss, and I want to get to the Israeli intelligence now saying that Fly Dubai co-pilot who tried to crash the plane was likely a, quote, lone wolf. This as Israeli flags, as you know, are lowered to half-mast for the week-long start at the memorial for the victims of the terror attacks. It's hard to believe it was 3 years ago this Wednesday. What have we learned about Mideast terror activity since then?
3: Well, concerning a lone wolf, we'll see. Many of these so-called lone wolves were radicalized over the internet. He could have been radicalized by the imam at his mosque. I doubt that's been checked out yet. There's going to be time to figure out how this happened. It could mean that the Iranian government was not directing him, although we don't know that yet, but I'm very skeptical. And concerning the broader threat here, the threat from radical Islam has never gone away. We have to keep our guard up. There were vulnerabilities here that this individual took advantage of. It's urgent that they be addressed.
0: Derek, I want to pivot now to the U.S. Air Force bringing home all its bombers from that U.K. airbase that was likely the target of a failed terrorism plot. That was the airbase used to launch the bombers that struck Iran. Does this mean we are expecting more terror plots from places outside of the Mideast? What do you think about all this?
4: Well, it could be, but it's really just repositioning our forces more than anything else. And it's fairly natural. We have all of them back in the U.S. now, where we have more confidence, of course, in our capabilities. That's just par for the course. We're a little disappointed with how the UK released these attack, suspected attackers as well. So I'm not too worried about it. We still have the strike capability. Also, we have a carrier going to the region. So we have plenty of hardware to take care of Iran if we need to.
0: You know, Fred, it's interesting because with everything that happens with Iran and its terror proxies, of course, Iran always comes out on its Iranian state media and says, we're innocent in all of this. We had nothing to do with any of this. But you and I have discussed many times, you really can't believe anything Iran says, right?
3: You can't believe anything. Also, their claims that they were never pursuing nuclear weapons or there was some religious bar for them not to pursue nuclear weapons, even though Iran pursued every possible weapons-related technology, including enriching uranium to near weapons grade. You just can't believe this government.
0: Yeah, Derek, where do we go from here? Because initially we were told this is going to be a very quick conflict, a very quick war. But here we are more than 6 months into this conflict. Do you see this ending with U.S. boots on the ground? Do you see it with more strikes or do you see it with diplomacy?
4: I don't think boots on the ground is in the cards. And diplomacy is always an option, of course. We have more hardware going to the region so that we can strike them, strongly. Not only the straits are largely open now, we have economic outcast that is working very, very well also. All of those things are putting a lot of pressure on Iran, and I think in part we may be seeing them a little bit out of desperation try some other means to strike back at us. But the fact is that we need to be strong against Iran for the reasons we just talked about. You cannot trust them, and they cannot be allowed to have a nuclear weapon.
0: Well, and you mentioned that Iran is feeling the pressure, and I think that goes to show because right now they're starting to train civilians right in the middle of Tehran, trying to send some kind of a message that they're ready if the U.S. does put boots on the ground. But I don't know about that. What do you think, Fred?
3: I think there's a big gap between this belligerent rhetoric and the economic reality. There's now news that doctors and teachers and lawyers have stopped working because they're not being paid.
0: Right.
3: That people can't get meat and fish and milk at the food store. The economy is really nosediving. The currency is almost worthless. The money's just not going to be there to pay the workers. I think this economic strangulation strategy will work. It's going to take time. It's moving slowly. That's the way it's going to have to be. But Iran can't sell any oil now, and it can't recover from that.
0: Yeah, no, you're exactly right. Fred, Derek, great conversation this morning. Thank you both so much.
4: Thank you.
3: Good to be here.
0: We want to turn now to our meteorologist, Julia Fife, for our wake-up weather. Good morning, Julia.
5: Good morning, Charlie. Yes, the story this week is going to be Florida. They are going to have a stalled-out front. It's going to bring several rounds of heavy rain. So this is extended through the weekend. You can see we've got that cold front right now that's sweeping from the Carolinas all the way into the Gulf portion of Texas. It's bringing a messy commute all across our southern states. We do have some active flash flood warnings in place. That means we're seeing rainfall rates anywhere from 2 to 3 inches per hour. You can see along that Alabama-Georgia borderline is where we're seeing that heaviest of rain that's falling early this morning. We do have flood watches in place for those southern states. We'll likely see those expand as we head into the weekend. And this is much needed rain for Florida. Some of the areas have had their driest years on record. Still, good majority of the state is under those drought conditions and likely going to see a pretty big improvement by the time we end out the week. You can see by the time we get through midweek, a good amount of rain is going to be falling, especially in northern Florida and southern Georgia. And then take a look at what happens as we head into the weekend. That continues to increase. So this is a signal that we do have the potential for some tropical activity. So this is something we're keeping an eye on in the Gulf right now. We do have a disturbance that has about a 50% chance to become our next named storm in the Atlantic. We talk a lot about the El Nino suppressing the Pacific, but it does lead the Gulf more susceptible for that development. Regardless, if this becomes our next named storm, expecting it to bring heavy rain to Florida. Sharla.
0: All right. Thanks so much, Julia.
5: Thank you.
0: All right. So this is something very interesting. A driver in Japan getting a very unbearable surprise right there. Yeah, after stopping for a mother bear and her cub crossing the road there, dash cam video shows the Bruin then charging the car, jumping on the hood, biting and clawing at it. Try explaining that to the insurance company. Then ramming the front several times before fleeing with her cub. The driver was not hurt. The car left with some dents, some scratches, and a hole in the hood. Police are warning drivers to bear in mind the area is near a known brown bear habitat. Keep that in mind if you're driving through Japan these days. All right, coming up here on Wake Up America Early, a Tennessee woman who survived not one but two lethal injection attempts remains unconscious and now on a ventilator. What will happen if she recovers? We're going to discuss next.

0: Welcome back into Wake Up America early on this Monday morning. Here's a look at some of the day's biggest stories. President Trump announcing a new super intelligence force. The force will be led by National Intelligence Director Jay Clayton and work with consumers and public interest groups to help keep the U.S. a world leader in advanced AI. It comes after Trump met with top AI leaders amid growing calls for more safety rules. They signed voluntary standards he called, quote, morally binding. Trump says the industry must self-police. And 20-year-old U.S. Marine Devin Ballard arrested in Japan, accused of killing a 39-year-old woman inside a hotel room. Police say she appeared to have been strangled. Surveillance video reportedly shows the two entering together before Ballard left with her belongings. He denies the allegations. Japan's prime minister has filed a formal protest with the United States as the case adds to decades of anger in Okinawa over crime linked to U.S. bases. Well, the search for a missing medical flight from Bermuda to Boston now suspended after debris was found off Nantucket. Six people were on board, four Canadians, two from Bermuda. The pilots reportedly had electrical problems and declared an emergency. Air traffic audio suggests the plane was, quote, coming in blind as a storm moved in. Flight data shows the jet dropped sharply from 24,000 feet to just 10,000 feet. Crew searched 4,400 square miles over 66 hours. Well, as you know by now, Southern Europe is erupting with massive protests breaking out across the region this weekend. More unrest expected in the days ahead. France is being set ablaze by its own students, and protesters are taking over the streets of Spain, demanding action on the country's housing crisis. Let's go now to Rome, where Newsmax correspondent Annalise Taggart has more on what's unfolding in Europe. Good morning.
1: Yeah, Charlotte, good morning. What started as frustration over education in France and housing in Spain has now turned into some of the most significant protests that we've seen in Southern Europe in recent months. Now, take a look at some of these images coming out of France. More than 400 schools are closed today as authorities brace for another week of student protests. Thousands are taking to the streets in Paris and other major cities and turning to violence, launching projectiles and tear gas, and some protesters even setting schools and other objects on fire. Nearly 5,000 people have been arrested. The students say they're protesting underfunding and neglect in the education system, citing unsanitary buildings, overcrowded classrooms, and a shortage of teachers. And here's what one literature teacher in France says about the conditions.
2: We are coming out of an extremely severe heat wave. Here they took their exams in gyms, basements, on ping pong tables. The public needs to know that we did not have the same study conditions. I am 50 years old. It has deteriorated significantly.
1: Meanwhile, protesters also flooding the streets of Spain over the weekend, with organizers saying the crowd was over 500,000 people, but authorities putting that number at just 70,000. The Spanish are demanding action on the country's housing crisis after new housing measures were rejected in Parliament on Friday. The issue has dominated the conversation in Spain for weeks, sparked in part by the eviction of an 87-year-old woman in Madrid who could no longer afford a sharp rent increase. Now, here in Italy, authorities are watching closely, preparing for the possibility that this wave of social unrest could spread here. Poor News Max from Rome, Annalise Taggart.
0: Oh, Annalise, for your sake, I hope it does not find its way to Rome. Those images that you just showed us are wild. All right. Thanks so much. And now back stateside, where a Tennessee woman remains in a coma after two failed attempts to execute her. Convicted murderer Krista Pike remained unresponsive in a hospital bed after surviving not one, but two supposedly lethal injections. Her defense team says they are not sure if Pike will ever recover or what damage may have been caused by the botched attempts. So as of now, Tennessee Governor Bill Lee has yet to make a decision on whether a third attempt to execute Pike should move forward. So to discuss this and more, let's bring in criminal defense attorney Ken Melkin, along with former federal prosecutor and senior fellow at the Heritage Foundation, Zach Smith. Good to see you both this morning. So this is a wild story, Zach. Let's start with you. As I just mentioned, the defense claims she may never come out of this coma. They are also arguing that if she does regain consciousness and suffers brain damage, that she then may be mentally unfit to be executed again. What do you think of that argument by the defense here?
3: Yeah, this is a very troubling situation from top to bottom, but I think it's important to step back and understand why we're in this situation in the first place. Essentially, what's happened over the past half century or more, anti-death penalty activists have made it very difficult, if not impossible, for states to carry out their executions. So what we've seen pharmaceutical companies not making the appropriate drugs available to states to carry out the executions. We've seen medical associations not allowing their members to participate in the executions, making it more difficult and dangerous to carry out those lethal injection procedures. And so that's part of what's happening in this case. Now, in terms of whether the state of Tennessee can move forward with an execution in the future, it depends. There is prior Supreme Court precedent saying that if a state is unable to carry out an execution during a first attempt because of an equipment malfunction or something like that, then the state can move again to carry out the sentence, so long as that first execution attempt wasn't an intentional failure designed to cause harm or pain or suffering to the defendant. Now, in terms of the arguments her lawyers are making, this is where that second line of a Supreme Court precedent comes into play, because there is a series of Supreme Court cases where the court has said that if a defendant is not competent at the time of execution, if they don't understand that they're going to be put to death, if they don't understand why they're being put to death, then the Supreme Court has said that at that point, the state cannot move forward with the execution.
0: Yeah, so Ken, Pike's defense also argues that a third attempt to execute her would be cruel and unusual punishment. They're already claiming that this was, quote, torture. So could Pike or possibly her family now sue the state over failing to kill her properly? I know it sounds wild as I'm saying it out loud.
4: It's not wild at all, actually. We have this little thing called the Eighth Amendment in the Constitution that is a prohibition on cruel and inhuman punishment. And, you know, when you attempt to execute someone not once but twice and fail and leave them in a brain damaged state where they are unconscious, I would argue that that is a form of cruel and inhuman punishment. If you are going to execute someone, you've got to do it correctly and safely. Now, I don't even think that the state has the right to step in and execute her, because like was said before, she is not competent. She's in a coma. The reality is the power to take her life lies in the hands of her medical proxy at this moment. But certainly, there could be a lawsuit based on a violation of her Eighth Amendment rights. Obviously, it would be carried out by her estate, not her.
0: Yeah, okay. So I want to pivot to this, Zach. A Biden-appointed judge has dismissed charges against an illegal migrant who voted in several U.S. elections. The judge argued that the migrant was charged under federal law and that laws pertaining to voting belong to the states. How do you see this?
3: Yeah, this is a very troubling decision. Look, I think it should be clear. We all should want only citizens to vote in our elections, whether it's state or federal elections. And Congress has taken steps to make clear that it is a federal crime for non-citizens to intentionally vote in our federal elections. Mm-hmm. And what this judge in Florida has done, he has essentially made that law unenforceable at this point. Mm. And so the Justice Department has already said it plans to appeal this ruling. I hope it appeals quickly, as I suspect it will. And I hope the 11th Circuit Court of Appeals, which oversees this federal district court, will quickly step in and stop this order from taking effect.
0: Yeah, Ken, what's your take on this?
4: Well, we've got an interesting situation developing in this country, especially in New York City, where I am. You know, a lot of local jurisdictions, blue jurisdictions, would like to permit illegal immigrants to vote in local elections. Now, they're not permitted to vote in federal elections. That is the law. But states run the elections. So essentially, you're going to have this system where people are voting in federal elections and state and local elections at the same time. But we're going to allow illegal immigrants to vote in state and local elections, but not federal elections. You could see how there's a major problem here.
0: Yeah.
4: Certainly, the founders did not envision a scenario where we would have mass illegal immigration and be allowing them to vote in our elections. Now, look, they did focus the voting right mainly on being a property owner in the past. But since 1926, most states have had citizenship requirements to vote.
0: Yeah, you know, and we're discussing this when we're 29 days out from a very, very big election day, Zach. And it seems like those of us who are American citizens, it could deter the average voter when they say, well, you know, I'm legally allowed to vote. But, you know, the guy living next to me who's not even legal and shouldn't be here in the first place can also vote because, as you guys said, blue states really aren't doing anything about it. Zach, what say you?
3: Yeah, look, and I think it's important to understand this federal judge's ruling is actually even more extreme than Ken explained, because not only would this prohibit non-citizens from not being able to vote, it would allow them to vote in state elections. This judge actually said Congress cannot prohibit non-citizens from voting in federal elections as well. It essentially said Congress has no power in this area. So this is a very extreme decision, a very dangerous decision, and one that I think the Justice Department is right to appeal in very short order.
0: All right, Zach, Ken, great conversation this morning. Thank you both so much for your expertise.
4: Thanks for having us. Good morning.
0: All right, turning now to this. The TSA is rolling out a new rule aimed at keeping airport security officers more alert and ready to respond. So the agency says the change will strengthen security and professionalism, but the union representing TSA workers is now pushing back. Co-host of Wake Up America Weekend, Kyle Lauder, has more on this.
5: Hi, thank you. Yes, the Transportation Security Administration, or TSA, has decided to remove all of the chairs from the document checking podiums at every airport across the country. Basically, what this means is that TSA agent who normally checks your boarding pass and your ID before you go through security, well, that agent now has to stand for their entire shift. TSA has stated that this change is meant to keep workers on their feet and alert to strengthen security posture and project a more welcoming professional environment. The agency has noted that all officers must meet fitness for duty requirements to carry out their national security functions. But the American Federation of Government Employees, representing over 40,000 TSA agents, has criticized this mandate. The union stated it was never consulted before the nationwide rollout. Representatives argued that the ban shows a blatant disregard for worker safety and health, noting that chairs provide vital ergonomic support for staff who spend hours standing on their feet and walking on hard floors. It's already been a very tumultuous year for TSA officers. They stopped receiving paychecks when the government partially shut down back in February, leading to longer lines at airports across the country. They were very squeezed during that time, and actually a large number of TSA agents actually quit. Now, they were finally paid at the end of March after an executive order by President Trump. Now, the union has stated they're going to aggressively fight this decision. They have reached out to TSA agents and told them to contact their local congressional leaders to voice their concerns. Reporting live from LaGuardia Airport for Newsmax, I'm Kyle Lauder. Back to you.
0: All right. Pivoting now, get this. Country star Zach Bryan making more than a fashion statement at Gillette Stadium. Really making a political one. Viral images show Bryan taking the stage in a shirt reading Free Palestine. Some bandmates also wore matching shirts. The move comes weeks after stadium owner Robert Kraft barred rapper Macklemore over pro-Palestinian remarks. So Bryan did not address the shirts during the show. He has not publicly explained his position. I think his shirt speaks for itself. Nearly 74,000 fans attended, setting a new Gillette Stadium record. That's shocking because I thought Zach Bryan had been canceled last year over all of those domestic violence allegations against his ex-girlfriend. He used to headline shows. I guess he's doing it again, but then he didn't do any shows for a long time. So maybe this is him trying to garner support or maybe just attention. That's what it looks like to me. He's trying to get attention with the T-shirt there. I'd love to hear him speak about what's really going on in Gaza, but I'm not sure if he knows exactly what's happening. All right, much more to come here on Wake Up America early. The Texas Senate race heating up. President Trump is rallying behind Ken Paxton. How much could it matter, though? Texas State Representative Wesley Riddell joins us next to discuss.

0: 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You should too.
1: Our country is doing so well under Republican leadership that only I can make you this promise. If Republicans win the House of Representatives and the Senate, I'm going to give all adult citizens in the United States of America $5,000.
2: I mean, it sounds great. I'll take it. Welcome back in to Wake Up America Early. President Trump making a major midterm promise there, saying every adult American citizen could get $5,000 if Republicans win both the House and the Senate just 29 days from now. Joining us now for more, Texas State Representative Wesley Verdahl. Great to see you this morning. So hard to believe we are less than a month away now. How much do you think this changes the conversation for Republican candidates on the campaign trail?
3: Honestly, not a lot. You know, hopefully what he's saying is meant. But I think there's a lot of people that aren't believing that to be the case at the moment. So we'll see. It's an interesting concept if you call it a dividend versus a handout or subsidy or something like that. So.
2: Yeah, very interesting. We'll see how that one plays out. So the battle for the Senate, as you know, is tightening. According to New York Times Siena poll, it shows Democrats leading in Senate races in Texas, Alaska, and Ohio, while the races in Iowa and Kansas are really just within a few points right now. Of course, you are in Texas, where this race could have major implications for the balance of power in Washington. What are you hearing on the ground? What really is driving this race right now between Paxton and Tallarico?
3: Yeah, I really think it's not Tallarico, to be honest with you. I think it has more to do with there are people that are disenfranchised over higher fuel costs and grocery costs and everything else. We've seen this play out before where it looked like Beto was doing well in the polling and Ted Cruz ended up doing pretty dang good with that. And so I think that's hopefully going to be the case here. What's really frustrating is I know Ken personally, and to watch the attacks that are being made against him, that they're not true, and it makes it worse is that I'll talk to certain Republicans and that I've known for a long time, and I find that they're believing the stuff that Tallarico is saying. So that's incredibly frustrating to watch that play out.
2: Yeah, I'm from Texas, and in my lifetime, it seems to be a ruby red state. And so it's hard to believe when I look at these polls and I hear people saying, Tallarico has the lead here. So you're in Texas right now. How is it really looking for Ken Paxton? Because you said the ads, they're not looking great either. But are there more Republicans who are going to turn out and vote than Democrats? That's ultimately what it comes down to on Election Day.
3: Yeah, I think I still predict Ken's going to pull it off. But we need everybody to go to the polls to vote. I think that while there are people believing the Tallarico stuff, in the end, I think you'll see enough votes. I really hope so, because I worked with Tallarico. I do not want to see him in the U.S. Senate. Please don't let that happen. Please get out there and vote.
2: Elaborate a little bit, because when you say you have that personal experience working with James Tallarico, why should he not be a United States senator?
3: You know, so he pulls off this this very nice persona when you talk to him. But but you look at all of the radical ideas that he's said while serving in the Texas House and the terrible votes that he took during that. You know, that's an indication. And it's okay just because somebody says, it comes across nice to you,
2: right?
3: But look at what they've actually done. And and right now I'm watching a chameleon now all of a sudden present himself as this moderate that's here to bring Democrats and Republicans together. And the only reason he's doing that is because he has to get certain Republicans to cross over to his lane, and he has to hope that those Republicans are believing the lies that are being spread. You know, Ken Paxton, all the way back into the Senate and the time in the House, he really challenged the establishment. And there's some establishment Republicans that are really angry over the years of him doing that. And I'm seeing them now working with Tallarico to make that, try to still punish Ken Paxton.
2: Yeah, you're saying, look at what he has done. Look at his record versus what he is saying. Now, he says now that he loves, a good Texas steak. But I don't know. I've heard a lot of rumors about him being a vegan in the past.
3: Yeah, I don't believe it at all. So
2: it's been great to have you with us this morning. Thank you so much, Texas State Rep. Wesley Verdahl. Great to have you.
3: Thank you.
2: We want to turn now to our meteorologist, Julia Fife, for a look at the wake-up weather on this Monday morning. Good morning.
4: Good morning, Charlie. We've got two completely different seasons happening over the continental U.S. Taking it over to the West Coast, record-breaking heat. We've got heat advisories in place, including San Francisco, and we've got extreme heat warnings in place, including Los Angeles. We're talking triple-digit temperatures. It is October. They've already issued extreme heat watches as well for the southern portion of the state, including Arizona as well. That means several prolonged days of this heat with little overnight relief. Looking at those 4 days worth of temperatures, you can see LA expecting to be in the triple digits this afternoon. Got to add in a little bit of humidity. Feels like temperatures could get really up there in the upper 90s tomorrow. They'll stay in the mid 90s through the rest of the week. And you can see Phoenix also going to be flirting with the triple digits for the rest of the week as well. Again, it is October. Meanwhile, we're getting our taste of fall in the north and in the northeast, waking up to freezing temperatures in portions of Wisconsin and Minnesota. We have our first freeze warnings of the year in place. Again, for portions of Minnesota and Wisconsin, frost advisories in place for those areas as well. In northern Pennsylvania, we've got a freeze watch in place. Nice temperatures heading into the afternoon. You can see where that ridge of high pressure has kind of set up, trapping in that heat along the west. And then we've got that trough dipping off into the northeast, which is funneling in that cooler air from Canada. Charlotte, let's take it back to you.
2: Julia, it's October 5th, and you're talking about freeze watches and freeze warnings. It's too cold.
4: It's happening.
2: All right. Thanks so much.
4: Thank you.
2: Well, Tom Cruise's latest mission may have been impossible with his Warner Brothers movie Digger failing to strike box office gold. The film buried in fifth place, taking in just $8 million. But it cost him $125 million to make. Ugh, brutal. So one of Cruise's worst openings ever. Critics were really tough on the movie, though Cruise's performance was received warmly. He produced and, of course, he starred in it. The flop comes just before Paramount's merger with Warner Brothers closes tomorrow. I was not familiar with this movie, so I looked it up. It is a satirical comedy that follows an absurdly rich oil tycoon whose environmental negligence unleashes a catastrophic global eco-disaster. $8 million. Also, if you're wondering, Verity took number one, opening with more than $32 million. All right, much more to come here this morning. Coming up, Mark Lauder joins us for a look at what's on tap for Wake Up America when we come right back.

0: nomination, but lost to Walter Mondale.
1: All right, we are just a few minutes away from Wake Up America. Mark Lauder joins me now with a preview of the morning ahead. Good morning.
2: Good morning. Welcome back, Charlotte. We've got a lot coming up today on Wake Up America. We are just 29 days from the midterms, with President Trump heading back on the campaign trail today. Over the weekend, a slew of new polls came out with not a lot of good news for Republicans. We'll talk to the president's top pollster about where things really stand. Plus, the Air Force brings home its bomber stationed at a U.S.-run military airbase in England following an investigation into a planned terror attack. The move comes as President Trump weighs options for the war, including possibly new strikes. And here's something you don't hear about anymore, the plague. But it's real, and the White House is watching a developing situation in Russia. We'll take a look at that top of the hour. Wake up, America. Come on over, Charlotte. Let's do another 2 hours.
1: You know, outside of world history class in eighth grade, I didn't think I'd ever talk about the plague again, but here we are.
2: Here we are.
1: The times we live in 2026, yes. Mark. All right, that does it for those of us here on Wake Up America Early. See you back here tomorrow bright and early, 6 a.m. Eastern. I'm going to hop on over to the couch now for Wake Up America. That starts in just a few minutes.

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1: Today on Wake Up America, we are officially less than 1 month away from the midterms, with Republicans fighting off some grim forecasts. President Trump back on the campaign trail. Does it hurt? Does it help? We'll talk to the chairman of the House Oversight Committee, James Comer.
2: Meantime, the president is tackling super intelligence with a brand new task force to not only protect American interests, but to keep America number one in the rapidly growing and changing technology. We are live from the White House.
1: Plus, the U.S. military on high alert, removing all Air Force bombers from the U.K. base possibly targeted by potential terrorists. Is the threat still active?
2: And did you ever think you'd hear about a deadly case of the plague nearly 700 years after the pandemic you learned about in school? Well, the White House has its attention locked on Russia right now. A medical expert will tell you what you need to know coming up. It is Monday, October 5th, and it's time to Wake Up America.

0: Good morning. Thanks for kicking off your week with us. I'm Charlotte McBride.
1: And I'm Mark Lauder. We've got a lot to get to this morning. Let's start by getting you caught up to date on some of today's top stories. President Trump taking to the midterm blitz to Nebraska today, rallying for Republican Senator Pete Ricketts. With less than 1 month until Election Day, the race stands surprisingly close between Ricketts and independent Dan Osborne, who's backed by Democrats. Polls show the two now within just a few points.
0: It is getting close, and the U.S. is pulling its B-1 bombers out of a major airbase in England. It comes amid an investigation into a suspected terror plot linked to an incident there last month. British authorities have linked the incident to Iran. Officials say the threat intensified sharply over the past 24 hours. All 12 bombers are now back in the U.S.
1: And the White House confirms monitoring a possible plague outbreak in Russia. Officials believe the outbreak started when a lab worker reportedly broke a test tube containing pneumonic plague last month. That worker later died. Russia quarantined multiple hospitals in the area and put 200 people who had contact with the victim under a medical observation. And we start this morning with the battle over daylight saving time and President Trump taking heat from both sides of the aisle for doxing a Republican senator holding up the bill that would end it.
0: Yes, the president urged Americans to call the senator, Tom Cotton, and demand action on legislation that would make daylight saving time permanent. He even offered up the senator's personal cell number. Newsmax congressional correspondent Andy Shea Napier joins us now live from Capitol Hill with the very latest. Andy.
2: Mark, Charlotte, good morning. Good to be with you today. Republican Arkansas Senator Tom Cotton's personal phone number has been blasted across social media after President Donald Trump, who called Cotton a friend, did so in demanding that daylight savings time be made permanent, therefore eliminating our twice yearly clock change. Now, Cotton, who blocked this attempt last October, argues a permanent time change would make life worse for farmers and children walking to school in the morning, as the sunrise could be delayed up to 5 hours in certain parts of the country. Top Senate Republican John Thune of South Dakota and Washington Rep. Dan Newhouse also opposed the measure, as well as sleep experts who say it could be harder to both go to bed at night and wake up in the morning.
3: Americans in northern states and on the western side of time zones would be even worse off. For instance, the sun wouldn't rise until nearly 9 o'clock during winter in Seattle. In Grand Rapids, the sun would rise as late as 9:15 a.m. And in Williston, North Dakota, they would not see the sun till almost 9:45 a.m.
2: In a response to the president on social media, Cotton pointed to Congress's repeated attempts to make the time change, saying, "Arkansans don't want their kids going to school in the pitch dark, and I'll always put Arkansas first." Now, the bill, which is being lobbied heavily by the golf and entertainment industries, it passed the House in July, but with Congress out until after the midterms on November 9th, it will continue to stall in the upper chamber. Reporting live from Capitol Hill, Andy Shea Napier, Newsmax.
1: Okay.
0: Yeah, lots to discuss with this one.
1: Yeah, let's continue this conversation with Mary Walter, host of Mary Walter Radio, Newsmax contributor, and Luke Ball, political strategist, CEO of Compass Strategies. All right, Mary, aside from the doxing, this issue is generating a lot of discussion, especially on social media, from the people who want standard time, more sunlight in the morning, rather than people who want the sun in the evenings after you get home from work. Is this thing going to go anywhere, or are Republicans just going to hold it up?
4: It's never gone anywhere. By the way, good morning.

0: And happy Monday. We have this conversation twice a year. And
1: True.
0: twice a year, I just say, I don't care. Can we just pick one? I don't care. Pick one. Whichever one works. That's fine with me. If we're concerned about the kids walking to school in the dark and it's better for the farmers, maybe we should then go with it being lighter earlier in the morning and then darker in the evening. And in the summer, you're still going to have light when you get home from work. This is the problem. We have a really big country. It's huge, right? And so we're never going to make everybody happy. But mm-hmm. we do know that in the spring, when you spring forward, that we see a spike in people who have heart attacks. So there's going to be no answer that's going to make everyone happy. But for the love of holy God, just pick one and stick with it.
2: Yeah,
1: yes, Mary, I am so with you on this. Just pick one. Is this all just a big distraction of what's really going on in this country, Luke? Because tensions are still high with Iran, Americans' frustrations over oil and gas prices, and the president's historically low approval rating right now. It's not looking good. So is this what we're going to focus on? Sunshine?
3: I didn't think we'd be talking about daylight savings time in October ahead of the midterm elections, but it does come up for a number of different reasons. And there are just a number of different groups of people that have varying reasons for why they want to keep it or get rid of it. And I didn't realize that it was such a split issue. When we were talking about this a few years ago, I thought everyone was universally for getting rid of it. Everyone on Capitol Hill that I heard said they wanted to get rid of it, but maybe it was just that particular region of the country that wanted it gone. I remember one member of Congress that I worked for talked to a constituent. They said they wanted the extra hour of sunlight to cut their grass in the evening. So maybe not everyone uniquely understands exactly what daylight savings time is, because you don't actually get an extra hour of sunlight. You just move your clocks around. But those varying regions of the country that Tom Cotton was talking about might have a good point. So I think we have far greater things to worry about, one of which is that plague that keeps popping up in the news that I'm very interested to learn about in a little bit from that expert.
1: Yeah, I mean, Luke, who doesn't love a good 7 p.m. grass cutting?
2: So.
4: I would rather do that at 7 p.m. than 7 a.m., because then it just wakes me up, and that's annoying. True. All right. So one person who really wasn't happy that the president doxed the senator is another Republican senator, John Kennedy of Louisiana. He says the president can, quote, go from zero to a-hole in about 3 seconds. The senator also, though, made some news because he was asked about his 2028 presidential plans, and he actually answered it. Take a listen.
5: My plans right now are to run for re-election. But as I've said before, if I don't think I can be effective in the Senate anymore, I would consider it. What's the old Judge song? Why not me on a rainy day? Why not me to love your blues away? But I haven't made a decision. If a bunch of, on my side of the aisle, if a bunch of goobers run, and I think they're goobers, and one of the goobers might win, and I think I could do a better job, I would consider running. But right now, I'm running for reelection.
4: God, I love Senator Kennedy. Mary, if we nominate a goober, he's in.
0: You know, the left loses their minds over the way Donald Trump speaks. Could you even imagine a President Kennedy and the left?
4: God,
0: they
4: that.
0: Wouldn't know what to do with themselves. I just adore him. Listen, I'm one of those people. I want to hear the truth. Tell me the truth, okay? Mm-hmm. A lot of people don't want to hear the truth. They say they do, but they don't. Right. And so along comes President Trump and he tells you the truth. Senator Kennedy is going to tell you the truth, but with words that you definitely do not like. And President Trump, though, as far as doxing Tom Cotton, dude, like, what were you thinking? And he probably wasn't thinking when he did it. And I suspect he probably has to get Tom Cotton a new phone number.
1: I was going to say, I think there needs to be a new cell immediately. I can only imagine the amount of phone calls that he's getting. So as you guys know, there's a handful of other Republicans also reportedly throwing their name in the ring for 2028, including Senator Ted Cruz, who's accused President J.D. Vance, according to Politico, of being, quote, insecure. That was during a phone interview with Politico. And then there's Secretary of State Marco Rubio. You got Ron DeSantis. So Luke, we are about a month away from the start of the 2028 cycle. Is this going to get messy?
3: You know, I told Politico yesterday, actually, they were asking me a few questions about the midterms, that if we get obliterated next month in the midterms, you're going to have no less than a dozen Republican household names rushing for the MAGA throne. If we lose by a respectable margin, I believe Donald Trump will still be the kingmaker. He's still going to be the one out there endorsing, and you're going to have somebody who he endorses become the MAGA heir apparent. But if we win the midterms, if we keep the House in the Senate, the question is not, is Donald Trump still the kingmaker? It's which lawmaker can get to the hopper in Congress in time to repeal the 22nd Amendment the first.
4: You know, it's hard to believe we're only about 5 or 6 weeks away from the start of the 2028 campaign. Mm. They will start declaring as soon as we're over with the midterm. All right.
1: 30 more days. No. All right. Luke, Mary, thank you both so much.
3: Thank you.
0: Thank you.
4: Well, Ivanka Trump celebrating a century of family history as her maternal grandmother, Babby, turned 100 years old. Ivanka sharing photos from her Miami home where Babby was surrounded by 3 grandchildren and all 10 great-grandchildren. Ivanka called the day incredibly special, saying her grandmother's love has shaped 4 generations. The milestone also brought an emotional reminder of Ivanka's late mother, Ivana Trump, who died in 2022. Ivanka saying having her grandmother home is a blessing.
1: That is incredible. Happy 100th birthday.
4: 100.
1: Yeah, we don't see a lot of people reach 100, so congratulations. That's amazing. Well, still ahead here on Wake Up America, a convicted murderer may never recover after a botched execution. So where does her death sentence go from here? Our legal experts will break that bizarre case down.
4: Plus, in just 2 days, Israel will mark the 3 years since the tragic October 7th attacks. We have the exclusive look at the ceremonies and where the war stands today with a live report from Tel Aviv.
1: And even the replica is getting the Trump treatment. We will tell you about how you can see the glitz and gold of the second-term Oval Office with your own eyes coming up.

0: the world directly to you.
1: 14 minutes past the hour. Welcome back to Wake Up America and the latest in Tennessee's botched attempts to execute a murderer.
2: Yeah, so Krista Pike remains unresponsive in a hospital after surviving not one but two supposedly lethal injections. Her defense team questions whether she will ever fully recover, while Tennessee Governor Bill Lee must decide whether the state should try a third time to put her to death.
1: So to discuss this disturbing case and more, let's bring in Newsmax senior judicial analyst Judge Andrew Napolitano, along with former federal prosecutor Doug Byrne. So, Judge, I mean, we've talked about this now for 3 days. I mean, the defense claims she may never fully recover. They also question if she does regain consciousness, will she be mentally fit to be executed? Right. I mean, there's a lot going on here.
3: These are all ifs. Is she the victim of cruel and unusual punishment because of the terror and torture that she experienced during their 2-hour attempt to execute her? These are factual questions that no doubt defense will raise and some judge will have to try and resolve. Mm-hmm. However, the Supreme Court has ruled that a failed execution attempt does not bar a subsequent execution attempt. They may argue, and I think they should argue, that a third attempt to kill her would be cruel and unusual punishment. But the Supreme Court has said as long as the sentence is valid, believe it or not, the state can make a mistake and try again.
2: I would argue what she was found guilty of is also cruel and unusual. So, Doug, Pike's defense also argues that a third attempt, as the judge just mentioned, would be cruel and unusual punishment. They're already claiming that this was torture. So ultimately, could her family, maybe not her, maybe her state, could they sue the state over failing to kill her properly?
4: Well, they could try, but, you know, you're going to have some sovereign immunity notions on behalf of the state, which is going to make it more difficult. So it's not really any kind of straight, you know, negligence claim. But back to what you guys were discussing, it's interesting, actually, just pure legal X's and O's. The point is, what happened the other day, does that count as one attempt or does it count as two?
3: Right.
4: You know, you guys were making it sound like it was two, but you could also, the state could easily argue that it was one. And as the judge said, there's case law that supports the idea that you could try a second time. But again, as a factual matter right now, we don't know where this stands in terms of her exact condition either. So, you know, I loosely predicted before and I'll predict again. I don't think they will attempt to execute her again if she survives this, by the way.
1: Yeah, and I mean, that's the point, too. I mean, if the governor doesn't commute the sentence, because that's the easiest, he could just commute the sentence to life in prison without parole, and that's over.
3: Right.
1: But they're actually keeping her alive.
3: So that
1: they
3: can kill her.
1: I mean, why don't you just turn off, I'm sorry, but why don't you just turn off the machines?
3: Well, they're not permitted to do that. It sounds bizarre. The state is paying her medical bills. The state, the same state that wants to execute her, wants to keep her alive, bring her back to a level of consciousness so that she forgive this word, but this is in the law, appreciates the execution. Can she be executed while she's in a coma? Absolutely not.
2: So could she end up just living out her days in a coma? Would they just have to keep her alive forever?
3: She could end up at the expense of the state living out her days in a coma. I mean, this is really a novel case. I don't know if Doug has come across one like this before. I've not, and there's nothing in the literature comparable to this.
2: And I think so many of us have so many questions. You know, it seems like we were told that when someone is sentenced to death, right, they give them the lethal injection, and then they die. So what's happening here, Doug, that this didn't work, I guess?
4: Well, this is interesting because, to the judge's point, I mean, what a novel situation. In other words, if you have a court order or, you know, state order authorizing her execution on a particular day, that does not, repeat, does not authorize anybody else to kill her later in the hospital, which is interesting. That's the academic legal part. What about as a practical matter, if something was done, you really think that that person would be brought up on a murder charge? I mean, that's what starts getting fascinating. My answer to that is no, they would not. But again, it would be very fact specific as to what really took place. And there probably wouldn't be a lot of proof about it. But very novel situation. I have not seen anything like this before.
3: The bottom line is it goes back to the judge and the courtroom in which she was sentenced to death to hold factual findings once her medical condition plateaus.
2: You know, it's really a shame for the victim's family, the woman, the 19-year-old woman that she murdered all of those years ago. They've waited 30 years to see justice, and now this is what's playing out.
1: Before we go, Judge, I want to do this. It's the first Monday in October, so we know what that means. It's the beginning of the new Supreme Court term. They got a lot of big cases on the docket already.
3: And everybody,
1: what are you looking for?
3: Everybody's talking about Justice Alito's comments last night that the court is under fire from the right and the left. Very important case today on federalism. Can the state of Colorado sue big oil for climate change? Or is climate change a federal issue and the state has nothing to do with it? Only 8 justices will decide, because Justice Alito owns some shares of stock in big oil and he has recused himself.
2: Very
3: if it's 4-4.
2: I was going to say, what happens if it's a tie?
3: If it's 4-4, then the decision of the Colorado Supreme Court, which says the case can go forward, will control. And then you will see municipalities all over the country suing big oil because they want big cash.
1: And that'll lower prices.
3: No, it won't. Quite the contrary.
1: All right, Judge.
2: Great discussion.
1: Great to see you guys this morning.
4: My pleasure. Thank you.
3: Sure.
2: Well, coming up next here on Wake Up America, the U.S. military is doing what it can to avoid another close call. Why those Air Force bombers are now headed back from the U.K. They are now home in the U.S.
1: And good morning to our friends in Watersound, Florida. Keep your umbrella close there this morning. Rain isn't stopping yet. Newsmax meteorologist Julia Fife has your wake-up weather, plus the potential for some tropical development in the Gulf.
2: They're not living in black and white there in Florida. No. That's just a black and white image.
1: All right.
2: It is a very colorful town,
1: I'm told. Was it
2: the
1: Truman Show? Is it? We'll be back.
5: It was intended to take the roar out of America's roaring 20s, but instead its passage divided the nation and began an era of bootleggers, speakeasies, and rum-running gangsters. When ratified in 1919, the 18th Amendment to the Constitution outlawed the manufacturing, transportation, and sale of intoxicating liquors. Consequently, organized crime was quick to step up and quench the thirst of an eager nation. The Volstead Act gave federal agencies the legal authority to enforce prohibition. But with an average of only 30 enforcement agents per state, the illegal liquor flowed freely. By 1925, in New York City alone, authorities estimated over 100,000 illegal bars were thriving with customers consisting of friends, neighbors, and lawmakers alike. Still, some law enforcement became famous fighting the booze trade. One was Elliot Ness. As a top agent of the Bureau of Prohibition, Ness led a team of men known as the Untouchables. Tough and incorruptible, they brought down Chicago bootlegger and mobster Al Capone. But bowing to public pressure, in his 1932 presidential campaign, Franklin Roosevelt endorsed the repeal of Prohibition. It was later reported, with the Depression in full swing and national morale at rock bottom, then President Roosevelt remarked, "I think we could all do with a beer." With the passage of the 21st Amendment on December 5th, 1933, Prohibition was officially repealed, making the 18th Amendment the only amendment in the U.S. Constitution repealed by the passage of another. Still, even with the repeal of Prohibition, many states chose to remain dry, the longest running of which was Mississippi, who didn't repeal their self-imposed prohibition until 1966. I'm Bill Curtis, and this

0: Welcome back to Wake Up America. You're taking a live look at Kansas City, Missouri, home to the Chiefs, hence the lovely red colors there.
1: Yeah, that's where three-time Super Bowl champion and 11-time Pro Bowler Travis Kelce plays, and he turns 37 today. Now, he spent his last day as 36, quiet day on the field, only two catches for 15 yards in the Chiefs' victory over the Raiders. So welcome back to Wake Up America. We have a very busy day on this Monday. Let's take a look at some of your day's top stories. President Trump announcing a new super intelligence force. The force will be led by National Intelligence Director Jay Clayton and work with consumers and public interest groups to help keep the U.S. a world leader in advanced artificial intelligence. It comes after President Trump met with top AI leaders amid growing calls for more safety rules. The group signed voluntary standards that he calls morally binding, and the president adds the industry must self-police.
0: 20-year-old U.S. Marine Devin Ballard arrested in Japan, accused of killing a 39-year-old woman in a hotel room. Police say she appeared to have been strangled. Surveillance video reportedly shows the two entering together before Ballard leaves with her belongings. He denies the allegations. Japan's prime minister has filed a formal protest with the U.S. as the case adds to decades of anger in Okinawa over crime linked to U.S. bases.
1: And the search for a missing medical flight from Bermuda to Boston now suspended. Emergency crews found debris off Nantucket. The plane went down with six people on board, four Canadians and two from Bermuda. The pilot reported electrical problems and declared an emergency. Flight data shows the jet dropped sharply from 20,000 feet to just 10,000 feet. Well, we start this half hour in Israel as the country begins a week of ceremonies honoring the victims of the October 7th Hamas terror attacks, which took place 3 years ago this Wednesday.
0: Yeah, Newsmax has been given exclusive access to voices from inside Gaza reflecting on the attacks and the impact of the war. Newsmax Middle East correspondent Jody Cohen joins us live now from Tel Aviv with the very latest. Good morning.
2: Good morning, Sharla and Mark. So the official state ceremonies are taking place today between the Hebrew and Gregorian calendar anniversaries of Hamas's attack into Israel. Ceremonies have been held. There are more later for those who fell in the 7th of October massacre and for members of the Israel Defense Forces and security services who have fallen in the war since then. Now, President Herzog, Prime Minister Netanyahu, Defense Minister Katz, and IDF Chief Eyal Zamir have all spoken and remembered the civilians murdered in their homes, the young people who went out to dance and never returned, and those who were abducted and murdered in captivity. Prime Minister Netanyahu said there will be no Hamas rule in Gaza, that anyone involved in this attack is living on borrowed time. And he also called out the world leaders who he said repeated blood libels about Israel. Now, after a war that's brought much destruction to Gaza, where Hamas is known to operate among civilians, we received exclusive access to people inside the Strip to hear their views. Some faces have been blurred to protect their identities.
3: October 7 is one of the greatest days to ever happen to Gaza Strip. It's a day of pride, determination, and independence.
4: It is an ingrained idea, and we saw what they taught at schools, extremist Iranian ISIS-like curriculum. It wasn't born today, nor was it born on October 7th. This ideology has existed for a long time. I want to live in peace.
2: So 3 years on, there are mixed views in Gaza and across Israel, the start of 3 days of mourning for the fallen. Reporting live from Israel, Jody Cohen, Newsmax.
0: All right, here to continue this conversation this morning, retired Air Force Brigadier General, Newsmax contributor Blaine Holt, along with former Navy Pentagon staff, retired Navy Captain Brent Sadler. Good to see you both this morning. Hard to believe we're approaching the three-year somber anniversary of this date. As you guys know, Israeli flags are being lowered to half staff for the week-long start of the memorial for the victims of October 7th. And a lot has changed in the Middle East since that day. But Brent, a lot has also remained the same. Where do things stand in Gaza? Because as far as we know, Hamas is still very much in control of that little strip of land.
5: Well, thanks for having me on. And that's the key distinction. And the most important one is that Hamas still has a presence. It's tried to reconstitute itself as a force of authority, like police force or muscle on the street. And that can't be allowed. And most certainly, you're starting to see schools opening back up. There needs to be a scrutiny of the textbooks, the teachers, right, and the ideology behind what they're teaching. Because if they don't fix that education, you're going to be living this again further out into the future.
0: Yeah, good point.
1: So, Blaine, I do want to switch now to the war with Iran and the U.S. Air Force bringing home its B-1 bombers from that U.K. airbase, likely the target of a failed terrorist plot last month. And it's my understanding this was done fairly rapidly under quick circumstances. Do you think that this is a sign that there was another increase in attacks or plots against American military facilities over there?
6: No, I think it's a very visual message to the UK government that if you're not going to take justice and terror threats to our bases very seriously, here's a great visual for you to understand what it looks like when that economic boom goes away from you. The UK has been an impediment in this war from the very, very outset with Iran, and they have their own invasion problem of unchecked migration. And, we can listen to all the stories about how harmless these individuals were. But right now, the Andy Burnham government has about zero credibility anywhere in the world, including its own people, who were just disrupted last night trying to hold the line on hundreds more coming across their shores.
0: Yeah. And Brent, we know that Iran now is training civilians right in the middle of Tehran for all to see, reportedly in case of a potential ground invasion. The U.S. just dispatched a third aircraft carrier group to the Middle East. It should arrive at the end of the month. So where do you think this is all headed? Again, I look at this as, all for show. Of course, they're filming them in the middle of Tehran.
5: Well, the naval forces are, it does give the president the option because the arrival of this third carrier as well as a second Marine expeditionary unit. When they arrive, there'll be a plus up for a while. How long you keep all those forces, it's right around the early part of November, midterm elections, which the Iranian regime has kind of fixated on as their hope to try to impact the politics and the motivations behind President Trump's, conflict with them. It's not going to work, for one, but there's no indication yet what the decision will be, and it could just simply be a rotating out deployed forces.
0: Yeah,
1: Blaine, to that point, I mean, obviously the third aircraft carrier gives you a lot more fighters and bombers and missiles, but the amphibious assault ship, 2,000 Marines, that sends quite a different message.
6: Yep, and they've been on station for a while with different ARG groups. The point here is that if we have to take Karg Island, we have the firepower to do it. The presentation of forces is such that we have full spectrum operations available to us should we need them, but it doesn't necessarily mean they're going to be used. And that B-roll footage about people rappelling off of a wall for show in Tehran, that's not for U.S. ground forces consumption. No. That's for revolutionaries that they believe they're going to have to fight. They're not thinking about U.S. soldiers. They're thinking about Iranians.
0: Good point. Blaine, Brent, great conversation this morning. Thank you, guys.
5: Thank you.
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8: And here's the weather you're waking up to across America. We've got a cold front that's sweeping across the southeast, bringing in several rounds of heavy rain to portions of Florida and our southeastern states. This front is going to be stalling, and this is going to continue throughout the week and heading into the weekend. It's a messy commute this morning. You can see those red polygons in portions of Florida heading into Alabama and Georgia. That's where we have those active flash flood warnings, meaning we're seeing those rainfall rates anywhere from 2 to 3 inches per hour, which is causing that excessive rainfall and that flooding concern this morning. We've got flood watches in place all the way from Alabama into Georgia, likely going to be seeing those expand as we head into the week. Now, Florida really does need the rain, so we do have most of the state under those drought conditions. They haven't had any hurricanes, any storms so far this season, so they are still dealing with those dry conditions. Unfortunately, that will amplify that flooding concern. You can see with that stalled out boundary, several rounds of heavy rain, especially for North Florida as we head into midweek. Then take a look at what happens as we head into the weekend. You can see that rainfall really go up. That's that signal that we do have the potential for that tropical disturbance. So this is what we're keeping an eye on right now in the Gulf. We have a disturbance off of the Bay of Campeche that now has a 50% chance to become the next named storm within the week. week that El Nino suppresses the activity in the Atlantic, but often it becomes a little bit more susceptible for those homegrown storms in the Gulf. So that's something we're going to be keeping an eye on. Regardless if it becomes our next named storm, we are expecting it to bring heavy rain to Florida heading into the weekend. I'm meteorologist Julia Fife, and that's a look at your Wake Up Weather.
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0: All right. Would you be surprised if I told you President Trump's Oval Office is getting a golden replica?
1: No.
0: At a museum just steps from the White House. The People's House, a museum that sits at 1700 Pennsylvania Avenue, updating its full-size exhibit of the world's most famous workspace to match Trump's second-term style, complete with gilded frames, gold accents, knickknacks on nearly every surface. Designers visited the real Oval Office to recreate the exact details, as you can see there, from the wall art to the Resolute desk. Since the White House tours don't include the West Wing, this really may be the closest that most visitors get to Trump's gold standard. Look at the wallpaper, even matches.
1: Yeah, they have everything down. there's very little of in that room that he has not covered with something.
0: With gold.
1: With gold.
0: So, yes, you can see it just next door.
1: The president does love his gold.
0: Yes, he does. All right, much more to come here on Wake Up America. Newsmax got to speak to a rare sight, a three-time Trump voter in Boston, Massachusetts. But she now has some concerns about his America First pitch ahead of the midterms.
1: And speaking of the midterms, we are less than 1 month away, and the polls don't show much promise for Republicans. But are they underestimating conservative turnout? You're watching Wake Up America. Stay with us. We'll be right back.

0: It's a little different.
1: 42 minutes past the hour. Welcome back to Wake Up America. So as we count down to the midterms, Newsmax is crisscrossing the country, talking to voters from now right up until Election Day.
2: Yeah, hardly 29 days to go. Today, we take you to Boston, where we heard from a three-time Trump voter. Here's Newsmax correspondent Andrew Kraft with the voice of the voter.
3: Here in deep blue Boston, we found a rarity, a three-time Trump voter. She tells me, though, that she thinks the president is straying from his America First priorities, but she says she still thinks there's time to course correct. Karen Bulger jumped on the Trump train early on.
4: I've been a Trump supporter right from the outset.
3: But now she's not so sure about where the president's main priorities lie.
4: I believed in him since 2015. I still do. But I would love to see a little more America First, because right now it feels like it's world first rather than country.
3: She's a mother, grandmother, and a retired nurse on the cusp of barely getting by, making just enough to not qualify for federal assistance. It's her utility bill that's causing her the most pain.
4: We have very, very high utility costs in Massachusetts, very high. And I worry about those costs, being able to heat my home, being able to pay for the electricity. The costs have just skyrocketed.
3: Bulger laments the fact that she lives in a blue state and a blue city, watching prices go up and urban decay worsening. All of that, she says, is a perfect recipe for the young to turn to socialism.
4: I think young people especially, they're having difficulty surviving, moving out of their parents' home, ever buying a home, affording health insurance. And I'm concerned that that's driving them towards socialism, because you'll have everything you need. It will be free. You know, that is going to be attractive to young kids who went to college, they studied hard, and now they can't get good jobs.
3: Her sunny patriotism is not going to be dimmed by the country's problems, despite the ongoing war in Iran. She thinks Trump can focus on more pressing domestic concerns like he promised in 2024.
4: I would just really like to just have continue with Republican leadership that is more, that's in touch with the people.
3: The America First agenda in its purest form might be better represented by someone else, she says. The MAGA torch could be passing on before our very eyes.
5: Do you think there's someone right now who represents America First more than the president at this current state?
4: J.D. Vance.
5: Do you? How so?
4: I feel that he is more in touch with the American people right now. And he's really coming into his own, I think. And he's, being more vocal and just really reaching out to the American public. And I feel that he's just relatable.
3: Reporting in Boston, Massachusetts, Andrew Kraft, Newsmax.
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1: 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Well, coming up next, as we just said, 29 days away, we'll find out the fate of both the House, the Senate, who's got the majority. Two pollsters break down where critical races stand as new polls came out over the weekend, less than 1 month out.

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1: Welcome back to Wake Up America. We are coming down the home stretch now for November midterms as we are now just 29 days from Election Day.
2: Yeah, and new polling out this weekend still largely favors the left. So joining us now for more on this, pollster for American Pulse Research and Polling, Dustin Olson, along with Trump pollster, former Trump campaign pollster, pollster for McLaughlin and Associates, John McLaughlin. So, Dustin, fresh out polls this week, mostly favoring Democrats, giving them basically the House we know. The Senate remains largely up in the air. Where do you think things stand right now, 1 month before Election Day?
3: Yeah, it's a great question. I think with most of these national polls, two things to consider. They're the entire country, not the exact congressional districts that are going to make the difference or the exact states that make the difference. And one thing I think is actually a good poll that I would recommend people take a look at is the Cook Report. They only did the polling of the congressional districts are going to make the difference, about 37 districts, and it's plus two for Democrats in that.
1: So I know that over the weekend, the New York Times released a series of polls showing Democrats with large leads in Texas, Michigan, Ohio, even tied races in Kansas and Iowa. So John, what do you make of those numbers? Or is this just like the Times giving Hillary Clinton a 91% chance of winning the White House in October of 2016?
4: Oh, you're bringing back fond memories of that Hillary lot. but anyway, or remember Kamala Harris, she was going to be president too. We're 29 days out. I did the polling for President Trump in Texas, told him we never had a problem there, we were going to win. By the way, there's the New York Times poll. I think it has plus seven Trump voters from 2024. We won the state by 14. So a lot of these polls are doing what they've done historically. They're underpolling Republicans and they're underpolling Trump voters. And you've got really a toss up election. As Dustin was saying, you've got nine Senate races, pure toss up. You have another five that are leaning one way or the other. You have 71 House races in play. You have 17 pure toss-ups. So the next 29 days are critical. We found in our last national survey last week that we released, the Democrats had a lead on the generic ballot. But if the choice was between a Democrat who's a big government socialist versus a Republican who's a free market capitalist, then that framing the Republican wins by four. So the Republicans need to make sure this is a contrast election. And I think you're seeing as the polls tighten, you're seeing that the Republicans are going to pull out the lead in the close races, particularly in a lot of these Senate states, because they're framing the election around that contrast.
2: Yeah, I mean, Dustin, to that point, I mean, Democrats are doing everything they can to help Republicans. I mean, one of the big issues is the economy, specifically high prices. But check out how Democrats are actually talking about lowering the prices by taxing the rich, of course.
5: Well, we're going to lower costs for the American people.
1: How?
5: We've got to win the House and or the Senate. Well, how will we do this? I have legislation with Chris Van Hollen. We've got to get Republicans on board. Raises taxes for people who make over $1 million a year in income. And it provides tax cuts for people, individuals and even couples up to who make up to about $160,000 a year.
2: So, I mean, there's nothing like lowering prices by taxing the rich.
3: Exactly. Right. So it's you don't ask the arsonist to put out the fire. So that's what's going on here. Actually, last week, the Harvard-Harris poll came out with their new who do you trust in the economy number. And I was really interested to see what would happen with that. And they actually had it 51-49 for Republicans and the president over congressional Democrats. I think it's because of the last 5 years. People do remember Bidenflation. They remember how bad things were, and they don't necessarily trust Democrats to fix it because of answers like that.
1: Because of answers like that. Yeah. Yes, well said. All right.
2: You know.
1: Dustin, John, thank you both so much. Appreciate you guys this morning.
3: Absolutely. Thank you.
2: Well, still ahead in our next hour of Wake Up America, President Trump hitting the road in the next step of the AI world domination with a brand new task force. We are live at the White House with details.
1: And the chairman of the House Oversight Committee, James Comer, lays out the reality of what Democrats will do to the Trump family if they gain back power of the House. He joins us live in just a few minutes. Stay with us.

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1: Today on Wake Up America, we are officially less than 1 month away from the midterms. Republicans finally

0: rapidly growing and changing technology. We are live from the White House.
1: Plus, the U.S. military on high alert, removing all Air Force bombers from the U.K. base that was possibly targeted by potential terrorists. Is the threat still active?
0: And did you ever think you'd hear about a deadly case of the plague nearly 700 years after the pandemic that you learned about in school? Well, the White House has its attention locked on Russia. A medical expert will tell us what you need to know coming up. It is Monday, October 5th, and it's time to wake up, America.

0: Good morning. Thanks for kicking off your week with us. I'm Charlotte McBride.
1: And I'm Mark Lauder. We've got a lot to get to this morning. Let's start by getting you caught up to date on some of your top stories. President Trump taking its midterm blitz to Nebraska today, rallying for Republican Senator Pete Ricketts. With less than 1 month until Election Day, the race stands surprisingly close between Ricketts and independent Dan Osborne, who's backed by Democrats. Polls show the two within about a few points of each other.
0: And the U.S. is pulling its B-1 bombers out of a major air base in England. It comes amid an investigation into a suspected terror plot linked to an incident there last month. British authorities have linked the incident to Iran. Officials say the threat intensified sharply over the past 24 hours. All 12 bombers are now back in the U.S.
1: And the White House now confirms monitoring a possible plague outbreak in Russia. Officials believe the outbreak started when a lab worker reportedly broke a test tube containing pneumatic plague last month. That worker later died. Russia quarantined multiple hospitals in the area and put 200 people who had come into contact with the victim under medical supervision.
0: So we start now this morning with President Donald Trump convening a new power group to tackle the most urgent topics surrounding artificial intelligence.
1: Yeah, the group will include national security and industry experts. Newsmax national correspondent Alana Austin joins us now from the North Lawn of the White House. Good morning, Alana.
2: Hey, good morning, Charlotte and Mark. And President Donald Trump says the goal here is twofold. First, he wants to see the United States continue leading on AI. And second, the other goal here is going to be to reassure the public who have many questions about how this is going to affect our society. So the Super Intelligence Task Force, according to the president, the leaders of that, it has now been named. At the helm is National Intelligence Director Jay Clayton, FTC Chairman Andrew Ferguson, Undersecretary of Defense Emil Michael, and Office of Personnel Management Director Scott Kapoor. Now, the president says this new task force will coordinate the federal government's planning and engagement with the consumers, the infrastructure build-out, and company innovators. Trump meeting last week with the heads of several AI and tech companies to outline the industry's commitment to internal reviews and corporate guardrails, all in a race against China. Well, on the campaign trail over the weekend, we heard President Trump addressing the data centers. There's been an outcry from some local communities pushing back on the energy and resources drain and the costs of their energy prices locally. But the president says, due to the Trump administration's efforts, those companies will now be stepping up their reimbursements.
3: So much money to be made for Ohio. You can't just turn them off. They'll go to China. China is, you know, a lot of people think it's sort of a PR attack by China. Could be. I'm not sure. I'm not such a believer in that, but it probably is a little truth to it.
2: Of course, all eyes are on the midterm races. Election Day, now less than 1 month out. And Mark and Charlotte, we understand President Trump, he has several closed-door policy meetings and briefings today in the Oval Office. And then he will be hitting the road to Nebraska, where there's a competitive Senate election there.
0: Yes, there is a very busy week ahead for the president. Alana Austin, live for us there at the White House. And as we've been talking about all morning, less than a month, we'll find out the fate of both the House and the Senate as midterm elections are fast approaching.
1: And on the Hill, of course, both the House and the Senate back home and on the campaign trail, with Republicans in both chambers trying to fight off the doom and gloom as several polls over the weekend give Democrats control of both chambers. Joining us now for more on this, Chairman of the House Oversight Committee, Kentucky Congressman James Comer. Good morning to you, Mr. Chairman. So 29 days to go. And of course, the polls don't look good for Republicans right now, but I remember how that looked in previous elections. Mm-hmm. Democrats, of course, basking in it, with Democrat Minority Leader Hakeem Jeffries already posting regime change is coming to the United States Congress in just 30 days. I think these polls are doing what they've always done, underestimating

0: conservative turnout.
1: Yeah, let's hope that's what the polls are doing, because there's a pattern of the polls doing just that. So all we have to do to win the election is get our voters out. That's why President Trump's traveling around. Some in the media are criticizing him only going to the ruby red districts. But when Trump goes to a rally, he's speaking to his voters. Mm-hmm. That's a unique set of voters that historically have been low propensity voters. They've only turned out when President Trump's on the ballot. If he can get that percentage of the Republican Party that we would define as a Trump voter out to vote, then I think that's going to determine a lot of U.S. Senate races and several U.S. House races.
2: So we know one of the dangers of a Democrat majority, the power to investigate, probe, and even impeach, and that could center around, of course, the Oversight Committee. According to The Atlantic, Democrat lawmakers already building a list of the Trump administration and the Trump family. What are your thoughts on all of this?
1: Well, what we've done as Republicans on the Oversight Committee is investigated waste, fraud, and abuse in the welfare programs. We found billions of dollars. There have been hundreds of people arrested already. There have been dozens and dozens of phony Medicaid providers and people that offered services that were reimbursed by Medicaid that have been removed from the roll. So we've made a difference in getting the backs of the American taxpayers. That's what Republicans have done. Mm-hmm. If the Democrats have my gavel as chairman of the Oversight, 100% of their efforts will be to try to investigate and impeach Donald Trump. They don't care about fraud in the welfare programs. They want more money in the welfare programs to continue to go unchecked and without any type of oversight. Their only oversight will be on Donald Trump, and they will be focused like a laser on that. That's all they're campaigning on. And that's how they, the Democrats, are getting their far left-wing base motivated. It's not on any policy issues. It's just on being able to harass and disrupt President Trump's America First agenda.
2: Mm-hmm.
3: Yeah, Mr. Chairman, you mentioned what you're doing on the Oversight Committee, and you're also still looking into insider trading. You've got an investigation going on that right now into three prediction markets, Hyperliquid Labs, Crypto.com, and Aristotle Exchange. What's the latest on those investigations?
1: Well, so far, most of those companies are cooperating with us. What we want to know is, how do you identify suspicious trades? What are the guardrails that would prevent insiders from making bets on anything pertaining to the federal government or our U.S. military? I think the American people are right in wanting to ban stock trading for members of Congress. I don't believe many members of Congress would have access to any type of insider information. But what we do know is people in the government have access to classified information. And with these prediction markets, they can take that information that's classified and make large bets for themselves. Mm-hmm. That's not a good thing. We have candidates that are betting on whether or not they win or lose elections when they have polling data and things like that. So what we want to do is get ahead of this. We realize that this is going to be a problem. There are a couple of suspicious instances where government employees may have used insider information to place bets. So we're trying to put guardrails to prevent government employees, politicians, and members of the military from taking classified information and profiting with it on these prediction market platforms.
3: Yeah, and real quickly before we go, Mr. Chairman, were you surprised, you talked about the ban on stock trading, were you surprised Democrats in the Senate blocked passage of that bill that would have banned members of Congress from trading stocks?
1: All Democrats do is obstruct. And they want to blame everything on Republicans. I mean, if you want chaos, if you want a Congress that does nothing but weaponizes their subpoena power, then vote for the Democrats. But if you want a Congress that's focused on reducing wasteful spending and our welfare programs and other government entitlement programs, then you need to vote Republican this fall, because there is a huge difference. Just in my job in Congress and providing oversight, there is a huge difference in what the priorities will be, especially with respect to the taxpayers, from the Republicans and Democrats.
3: Yeah. Mr. Chairman, James Comer, great to see you this morning. Thank you for joining us.
2: Thank you.
1: Thank you for having me.
2: Well, War Secretary Pete Hegseth proving he's a sharpshooter himself. After morning PT with cadets at the Air Force Academy, the 46-year-old former Princeton basketball player stepping behind the arc. Not bad. He trained 9 of 10 threes all in one take. No editing here. He sunk the first shot, as you saw. He only missed the second with a soft rim out there. And, of course, he moaned about that one before knocking down 8 straight. And then after the last one, He walked off in Larry Bird-style celebration, telling the cameraman, I hope you got that on tape.
0: Yeah, and I know you're from, you know, you're from Georgia, so you're more of a football. I'm from Indiana. Yes. We know basketball.
2: Yes.
0: That's a big deal.
2: Good form.
0: Yeah, great
2: That's
0: form.
2: That's impressive. All right, who knew? He got game.
0: He got game.
2: All right, still ahead here on Wake Up America. A new name dropped in the ring for 2028. But on the Republican side, we'll tell you who was now asking, why not me? Next.
3: And President Trump facing some backlash over doxing a U.S. senator over daylight saving time. We'll tell you about that in a live report from Capitol Hill.
2: Plus, jump scare from a bear who tried to destroy a car. If you hit the bear cubs, you're going to get the mama.
3: Mm-mm.
2: We'll show you the video of what happened coming up.
4: I'm Katrina Zish, and this is your Israel update. Defense startup Covenant has unveiled a long-range cruise missile. The company says it can be quickly mass-produced at a relatively low cost. It will be produced partially in Israel. Now, the development could help the U.S. quickly replenish missile stockpiles at a cheaper rate. Now, let's go to Israel correspondent Jody Cohen, who has this report.
5: I'm here at Ambassador Huckabee's reception to mark America's 250th and honor U.S.-Israel ties.
6: Thank you very, very much for coming to celebrate America 250.
7: We're extremely grateful as Israelis to be able to celebrate 250 years of America.
8: America needs Israel, Israel needs America, and that relationship is blessed.
9: The U.S.-Israeli strategic relationship, this defense relationship, has proven itself to be important to both countries. That has to continue and be strengthened.
10: As an American-Israeli, I think that the relationships between Israel and America are extremely important, and I think we need to find the bridge and understanding of the different perspectives.
11: U.S.-Israel relationship doesn't just benefit Israel, it benefits ordinary Americans with amazing technology, with life-saving medicines, with security in a dangerous region. It's a mutually beneficial relationship.
5: So the message here is clear. Relations between the U.S. and Israel are highly important for both countries. From Jerusalem, I'm Jody Cohen.

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1: My plans right now are to run for re-election. But as I've said before, if I don't think I can be effective in the Senate anymore, I would consider it. You know, what's the old Judge song? Why not me on a rainy day? Why not me to love your blues away? But I haven't made a decision. If a bunch of, on my side of the aisle, if a bunch of goobers run, and I think they're goobers, and one of the goobers might win, and I think I could do a better job, I would consider running. But right now, I'm running for re-election.
2: Gotta love a good senator came up close.
3: I mean, there you go.
2: Bunch of goobers.
3: All
2: right.
3: Like it is.
2: 29 days out from November's midterm election, already the road to 2028 taking shape. There's a handful of big names with eyes on the White House now, as you just heard, including Senator John Kennedy.
3: Yeah, the list of potential candidates also includes Vice President J.D. Vance, Secretary of State Marco Rubio, Florida Governor Ron DeSantis, and Texas Senator Ted Cruz. So it could be a very crowded field.
2: All right, let's bring in two people who do not qualify as goobers. Hogan Gidley, Senior Advisor at the America First Policy Institute, former Trump campaign National Press Secretary and former White House Principal Deputy Press Secretary, and Rick Gates, former Trump campaign aide, author of Wicked Game. Hogan, I love me some Senator Kennedy. Do you think he's got a shot at the White House?
4: Yeah, I do. But what I like about Senator Kennedy is his honesty. Hey, yeah. Look, yeah, yes. I'm looking at it. I mean, and the old adage, of course, is that every senator, when they look in a mirror, what do they see? A president.
2: Yeah.
4: So a lot of senators always are in the mix. Usually, though, the field works better, more victorious, more successful, rather, if you're an executive. Governors typically have the inside track here. Barack Obama being, of course, an outlier there. Donald Trump never having run office, but he was an executive in the business world. So I'd look for some governors to make some plays here. Mm-hmm. One of our friends, Sarah Sanders, of course, could be at the top of that list. But I do love the fact that Kennedy didn't dance around it. And I love the fact he called the field if they were goobers, he'd jump in the race, too. That's what I love about him.
3: Well, things, as you guys know, are really starting to get heated already. We have Senator Ted Cruz calling Vice President J.D. Vance, quote, insecure in a phone interview with Politico. The Texas senator may have eyes on the White House as well, as you guys know. And he says the VP is too focused on midterm elections. Okay, that's 29 days from now, mm-hmm. which makes sense. Rick, should the vice president be putting more of his efforts toward 2028 right now?
5: No, I think he should be focused on the midterms. A lot of what's going to happen, you know, from the midterm elections is going to be associated with the vice president as we move forward. And there's no doubt the day after the midterms are over, we do start the 2028 cycle. Mm-hmm. So I think it's important that the vice president focuses on the message and the motivation, getting our voters out, because that's ultimately going to translate into support for him as other candidates, including, like, you know, Senator Ted Cruz and others, start attacking some of these candidates. You look, right now, it seems like it's a two-person field. But just as you asked about, you know, Senator Kennedy, anybody can win, as we know. Donald Trump proved that in 2016. The more crowded the field, the more interesting it's going to get. The real question is, how many candidates are really going to have the ability to sustain a presidential campaign for several months?
2: Mm-hmm. Yeah, and I really can't believe we're like 5 to 6 weeks away from when this actually will get started in earnest. But I do, Hogan, want to move to the other side of the aisle. Democrats also focused on the midterms and the White House. Mayor Pete Buttigieg, barnstorming the nation in the final weeks leading up to November, going to visit 6 states in his final stretch. Of course, we know he's a good messenger. Do you think he's setting the stage to run for president on the Democrat side?
4: I do. And I was asked on another show who I thought would get into the race first. And I thought, and I say, and I still contend, it is going to be Pete Buttigieg. Mm-hmm. If he decides to run, he will be in first. He wants to try and build some coalitions in the African-American community, going into black churches. He's already done that. As you know, South Carolina determines the Democrat kind of nominee because it is so heavily black in its electorate. He wants to try and smooth some of the problems out that he had in the first time he ran. Uh-huh. He's done it once before. And as you said, he's a good messenger, does a lot of verbose oratory without really saying much or getting to the bottom of anything. He has no accomplishment, discernible or otherwise, to speak of. But that really doesn't matter on the Democrat side, does it? We all know, regardless of who the nominee is, they're likely to pull someone out of that spot and put someone else in. They like to help all the voters and what they've decided. So we'll see.
3: Yeah, let's talk about the Democratic side. So you got Pete Buttigieg. We're hearing names like Senator John Ossoff of Georgia, California Governor Gavin Newsom, Congresswoman AOC of New York. And then there's the Kamala Harris factor. Maybe, Rick, some top voices like Newsom say they will not run If Kamala does jump into this crowded field, what do you see playing out here?
5: Yeah, I think that's a political stunt. I think anybody that's reading the tea leaves or even remotely looking at, you know, the success of some of these candidates, Kamala Harris is not going to be a problem for any of them. I mean, you're not going to have a Gavin Newsom go out there and say he's not going to run when he's leading in the polls right now just because Kamala Harris is going to run. I think it's a total farce. Look, I think that there are some stalwarts in there like Josh Shapiro. You have Gavin Newsom, but look for the dark horses, Andy Beshear, somebody like that. It's John Ossoff, as you mentioned. I think what's going to be interesting in the Democratic field is going to be, you know, heavily, you know, skewed toward, you know, I think the moderates. It'll be interesting to see if any one of them, I think, can get through the primaries. Obviously, that favors, you know, somebody more to the left like an AOC, but there's no way an AOC can get elected, you know, president of the general election.
3: We shall see. We're just getting started. Hogan and Rick, great conversation this morning. Thank you both so much.
5: Thanks, great to see you.
2: All right. Well, check this out. A driver in Japan getting a very big surprise after stopping for a mother bear and her cub crossing the road. Dash cam video shows the bear charging the car, jumping the hood, biting and clawing at it, then ramming the front several times before the mama bear flees with her cub. The driver, of course, not hurt, but the car, it got some dents, scratches, and a hole in the hood. Police warning drivers to bear in mind the area is known as a bear habitat.
3: And I guess getting that dash cam video going, because he would have to explain this to his insurance company, but now he can just say, look.
2: Don't believe me?
3: Here we go.
2: There you go.
3: It was all the bear's fault.
2: But my window would have been up.
3: Yeah.
2: No question about it. All right. Well, coming up on Wake Up America, President Trump's next step in the AI or SI revolution. A brand new super intelligence task force. What does it need to address? We will ask a member of the House AI caucus.
3: Plus, it may be dark in California right now, but it's already 20 degrees warmer than here in the Northeast. Newsmax meteorologist Julia Fife has a look at the heat wave. I just came back from the West Coast. Let me tell you, 90s. It's October.
2: It's hot. It's the desert.
3: It's hot. True. Much more to come here on

0: You're welcome back to Wake Up America. You're taking a live look at Philadelphia, home to the Children's Hospital of Philadelphia, or CHOP for short.
1: Yeah, a great place. And today is National Child Health Day. So the day recognizes the care and guidance that children need to grow strong and healthy. Welcome back in to Wake Up America. We have a very busy day ahead on this Monday. Let's dive right in and take a look at some of the day's biggest headlines. So the Supreme Court returning from recess to a new term with major cases on climate, immigration, and gun rights. The justices kick things off today with a fight over whether Colorado can sue energy companies, a case that could affect dozens of lawsuits nationwide. Also waiting in the wings, challenges to President Trump's second term agenda, including his immigration policies. If the court takes them up, decisions could come by summer 2027.
0: Tennessee's prison chief stepping down now, days after the failed execution of Krista Pike. Commissioner Frank Strada will resign this month as Governor Bill Lee orders an independent review. Pike survived two lethal injection attempts, and her attorneys say she remains unconscious on a ventilator. They accuse prison officials of placing the IV lines incorrectly, allowing the drug to leak into her body. Lee also paused the state's remaining executions for the rest of this year.
1: Two Iranian diplomats kicked out of the U.S. days after being ordered to leave. The State Department had approved visas for Iran's delegation last month, but Secretary of State Marco Rubio reportedly lost patience as peace talks stalled, ordering them out Monday after they decided they'd overstayed their welcome. Iran's foreign minister left Tuesday, but two delegates remained. Iran denies that they were expelled, saying the departure was planned.
0: And we start this half hour with the battle over daylight saving time and President Trump taking heat from both sides of the aisle for doxing a Republican senator who's holding up the bill that would end it.
1: Yeah, so the president urged Americans to call the senator, Tom Cotton, and demand action on legislation that would make daylight saving time permanent. He even offered up the senator's personal cell number. It's Newsmax congressional correspondent Andy Shea Napier joins us live now from Capitol Hill with the very latest on that. Good morning.
2: Charlotte, Mark, good morning. Good to be with you. Republican Arkansas Senator Tom Cotton's personal cell number has been blasted across social media by President Donald Trump, who called him a friend when he demanded that daylight saving time be made permanent, effectively removing our need to wind the clocks back twice a year. Now, Cotton, who blocked this bill in October, argues that the permanent time change would make life work worse for farmers and children walking to school in the morning, as the sunrise could be delayed up to 5 hours. Now, top Senate Republican John Thune of South Dakota and Washington Congressman Dan Newhouse also opposed the measure, as well as sleep experts who say that it would be harder to go both to bed at night and wake up in the morning.
3: Americans in northern states and on the western side of time zones would be even worse off. For instance, the sun wouldn't rise until nearly 9 o'clock during winter in Seattle. In Grand Rapids, the sun would rise as late as 9:15 a.m. And in Williston, North Dakota, they would not see the sun till almost 9:45 a.m.
2: In response to the president on social media, Cotton pointed to Congress's repeated attempts to make the time change, saying, quote, "Arkansans don't want their kids going to school in the pitch dark, and I'll always put Arkansas first." Now, the bill, which is being lobbied heavily by both the golf and entertainment industries, amongst others, it passed the House in July, but with Congress out until after the midterms, returning on November 9th, the bill is going to continue to stall in the upper chamber. Reporting live from Capitol Hill, Andy Shea Napier, Newsmax.
0: All right. I worked for the governor of Indiana when we started observing daylight savings time. People, it's controversial about
1: it
0: time.
1: It is.
0: All right. Thank you.
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5: And we're waking up to two different seasons across the continental U.S. Out west, it feels like summer. We're talking record-breaking heat this week. We've got heat alerts in place across Southern California. You can see a heat advisory, including San Francisco. And then we've got an extreme heat warning in place for Los Angeles. They've already issued extreme heat watches, meaning they're expecting several days of that prolonged heat with not a lot of relief through the overnight. Again, this is October, so hot even for this area. Looking at those afternoon highs for the next 4 days, LA will be in the triple digits this afternoon, upper 90s tomorrow, then they'll be in the mid 90s through the rest of the week. Tap into a little bit of humidity. We are expecting those feels like temperatures to be in the triple digits. You can see Phoenix hot for this time of year as well. They'll be near the triple digits all week long. Meanwhile, in the north and in the northeast, we're getting a taste of fall. Our first freeze warning, temperatures below freezing, waking up in portions of northern Minnesota that goes through Wisconsin as well. We do have our first freeze warning of the season, meaning they're waking up to temperatures below freezing across portions of Minnesota and Wisconsin. We've got frost advisories in place as well, even a freeze watch in place for portions of northern Pennsylvania. So this is kind of what we're dealing with right now. We've got that ridge of high pressure out west that's trapping in all of that heat. And what that does for the north and the northeast is it creates that trough, which kind of funnels in all of that cold air from Canada, which is why we've got those below average temperatures. That's going to extend through most of the week. We'll be in the 50s, 60s, and 70s all across the north and the northeast heading into the afternoon. And as we look at our temperature trends as we head into next week, not a lot of relief for portions of the West Coast. You can see still dealing with that heat, but we are looking at a warm up for the Southeast and for the East Coast as well, tracking slightly above average temperatures heading into next week. I'm meteorologist Julia Fife, and that's a look at your Wake Up Weather.
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1: Great weather in Massachusetts for a concert, but this one coming with some controversy. So country star Zach Bryan making more than a fashion statement at Gillette Stadium. He is making a political statement. Viral images show Bryan taking the stage in a shirt that said Free Palestine. Some bandmates also wore matching shirts. The move comes after stadium owner Robert Kraft barred rapper Macklemore over pro-Palestinian remarks. Bryan did not address the shirts during the show. He has not publicly explained his position, but I think that makes it very clear. Nearly 74,000 fans were there. It set a record. I thought he was canceled after some rough allegations came out last year. I hadn't heard from him, but I guess he's selling out stadiums. But now after this, I wonder if he will. Just sing.
0: Just sing.
1: We don't need the political statement.
6: Correct.
1: But thank you. Well, still ahead here on Wake Up America, we are heading overseas to Brazil, where the presidential election is heading to a runoff. We're live from Brazil with details.
0: And the White House locked in on Russia as a scientist from Russia reportedly dies from the plague.
1: Oh, no.
0: A medical expert tells us what we need to know. Coming up, you're watching Wake Up America. Stay with us. 34 minutes past the hour. We'll be right back on Newsmax.

0: mission, but lost to Walter Mondale.
1: Welcome back to Wake Up America. As we continue the countdown to the midterms, Newsmax is crisscrossing the U.S. talking to voters from now right up until Election Day.
2: Yeah, so today we take you to Boston, where we heard from a three-time Trump voter in a very blue state and blue city. Here's Newsmax correspondent Andrew Kraft with the voice of the voter.
3: Here in deep blue Boston, we found a rarity, a three-time Trump voter. She tells me, though, that she thinks the president is straying from his America First priorities, but she says she still thinks there's time to course correct. Karen Bulger jumped on the Trump train early on.
4: I've been a Trump supporter right from the outset.
3: But now she's not so sure about where the president's main priorities lie.
4: I believed in him since 2015. I still do. But I would love to see a little more America First, because right now it feels like it's world first rather than country.
3: She's a mother, grandmother, and a retired nurse on the cusp of barely getting by, making just enough to not qualify for federal assistance. It's her utility bill that's causing her the most pain.
4: We have very, very high utility costs in Massachusetts, very high. And I worry about those costs, being able to heat my home, being able to pay for the electricity. The costs have just skyrocketed.
3: Bulger laments the fact that she lives in a blue state and a blue city, watching prices go up and urban decay worsening. All of that, she says, is a perfect recipe for the young to turn to socialism.
4: I think young people especially, they're having difficulty surviving, moving out of their parents' home, ever buying a home, affording health insurance. And I'm concerned that that's driving them towards socialism, because the, you know, you'll have everything you need. It will be free. You know, that is going to be attractive to young kids who went to college, they studied hard, and now they can't get good jobs.
3: Her sunny patriotism is not going to be dimmed by the country's problems, despite the ongoing war in Iran. She thinks Trump can focus on more pressing domestic concerns like he promised in 2024.
4: I would just really like to just have continue with Republican leadership that is more, that's in touch with the people.
3: The America First agenda in its purest form might be better represented by someone else, she says. The MAGA torch could be passing on before our very eyes.
5: Do you think there's someone right now who represents America First more than the president at this current state?
4: J.D. Vance.
5: Do you? How so?
4: I feel that he is more in touch with the American people right now. And he's really coming into his own, I think. And he's, you know, being more vocal and just really reaching out to the American public. And I feel that he's just relatable.
3: Reporting in Boston, Massachusetts, Andrew Kraft, Newsmax.
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1: Yeah, and there's still time to tell Newsmax exactly what you're thinking. 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Well, turning now to a historic first-round election in Brazil, as Brazilian Senator Flavio Bolsonaro, son of imprisoned former President Jair Bolsonaro, surges past incumbent President Luiz Inácio Lula da Silva, forcing an election runoff later this month.
2: So the race involves a bitter rivalry that's put Brazil's right-wing bloc within reach of taking back power in Latin America's largest country. Newsmax senior correspondent John Huddy reports from Rio de Janeiro, where Bolsonaro voted on Sunday.
6: We are in the northern part of Rio, outside a school, a voting location, where Senator Bolsonaro cast his ballot. He was there with his wife.
7: Senator, good morning. Senator John Huntington, Newsmax TV. How are you? I interviewed your brother last week. Do you have any message for American viewers? Do you have any message for President Trump? It's getting a little crowded here.
8: Senator, any message for American viewers, sir?
7: Sir, any message for American viewers? You're going to do it outside? It's going to be a little tricky getting in there. That's why I wanted to ask you now. Have you spoken with President Trump, Senator?
6: It's a very intense media, as we often refer to it as media scrum. From the moment he got out of one of his armored vehicles, I was in the center of that scrum, tried to get him to ask a couple questions. He said after, meaning after he cast his vote. He went inside the school.
9: Imagine this press yelling.
7: The press is trying to get in. Now they're screaming, go to the wall, because he's coming out of the school down here, and you can see how chaotic it is. Easy.
6: In between, basically, the entrance to the school and his vehicle, I got caught right in the middle of that scrum. In between me and the senator was his security team, and it was so packedly condensed that I was yelling at one point, "I can't breathe, you guys, make a hole, make a hole."
7: Senator Bolsonaro, we're outside the school where he just voted, and you can see the massive crunch of media. I was just in the middle of that scrum trying to talk to him, but it's absolutely chaotic. But I did speak with several voters about the importance of this election and also the relationship between the United States and Brazil. Listen.
10: Brazil has a lot of expectations, great expectations, and in relation to the country's future as well. The United States is a sister country. It is a country that is very much a partner of ours and must also have a very high expectation of what will happen here now at this time. And my vote is Flávio Bolsonaro, right? Because I understand that we have to sweep socialism and communism from Brazil. It is a nation that is in the beacon of democracy, the United States, and we have to have a free Latin America with clean elections.
6: What message do you have to Americans? Obviously, very important relationship between the United States and Brazil.
11: Stay with us. Whatever the result of the vote, stay with us.
6: Stay with us. Yeah.
11: And respect the results.
6: Respect the results.
1: That was John Huddy reporting from Brazil.
2: Now you're taking a live look. Secretary of State Marco Rubio there on the tarmac speaking to reporters. Let's listen in.
12: So I wouldn't call it routine because the topics being discussed are global by nature, but they are long-term in thinking. So we've had many meetings like that before. This one just happened to be in Camp David.
13: Brazil, do you have a reaction for the election in Brazil?
12: It's going to a second round. I think everybody expected that it would. So we'll see how that plays out. Last one.
14: Mr. Secretary, Russia is calling urgent foreign diplomats. Russia is urging foreign diplomats in Kiev to leave the town. What is the U.S.'s position on that?
12: Well, they've done that now for months. Look, we have an embassy presence there, and we'll make the determination about whether it's safe for them to be there or not. But that's not unusual. I mean, they've been saying that now for months. They've been warning diplomats to leave for months, and I don't think it's a surprise to anyone that Kiev is under attack. I think that's well understood. But we analyze every single day the safety of every diplomatic mission in the world, and if a threat arises that we feel needs to be addressed by a change in posture, we'll do so. We haven't done that up to this point there. Okay, let's go.
14: Thank you.
2: All right, so you were just listening in there to Secretary of State Marco Rubio. They're about to board the flight at Joint Base Andrews, of course, this comes after he kicked out those two Iranian diplomats for overstaying their welcome.
1: And commenting on the Brazilian presidential election, mm-hmm. we just had that report on from John Huddy. So, yeah. All right, we're coming up on 13 minutes ahead of the hour. Let's go over to Edie Hill, who now has a preview of what's coming up at 9 o'clock on National Report.
9: Happy Monday.
1: Happy Monday.
9: From burning barricades and pouring gas on teachers in France to mass housing riots filling the streets of Spain, soaring costs and shifting demographics in Europe may actually give us a look at our own future. Then, in 1784, Benjamin Franklin jokingly gave the French some advice. Well, today, our politicians are having a meltdown about the topic. We'll look at the argument that led one senator to say that his ally can go from zero to in 3 seconds flat. So don't change your channels mm-hmm. or your clocks. That's
2: Ooh,
9: coming up.
2: Getting spicy on National Report. Yeah. All right. Love it. Good stuff, Edie. Thanks. Well, in the meantime, right here next on Wake Up America, a deadly case of the plague. Yes, the plague that you learned about in high school. Well, it's reportedly back and hitting Russia. How it can spread, who should be concerned. A medical expert lays it all out for us next.

0: bin Laden was dead.
1: Welcome back to Wake Up America. So it's a blast from the past that no one wants to hear about as the White House issues a health alert for suspected pneumonic plague death in Russia.
2: Yeah, the State Department and the White House confirm keeping a close eye on it as a lab worker dies in southeastern Siberia while also exposing nearly 200 other people. And of course, since it's coming from Russia, the question is, how accurate is the reporting on this, in fact?
1: Yeah, so joining us now with more on this urgent health alert, internist at Custom Care Medical, Dr. Frank Contessessa. Dr. Frank, we've talked a lot about COVID and that epidemic. I don't really want to talk about the plague with you, but we will. Despite this suspected outbreak happening on the other side of the world, it's now concerning enough for the White House to start monitoring it. There's only one death, as we mentioned. A couple hundred people, though, in the hospital so far. They're being monitored. What do we need to know? How concerned should we actually be about something like this?
3: Good morning, Mark and Sharla. And the short answer on that one is not terribly.
1: Okay.
3: Yes, this is the same. This is the same plague that conjures images of medieval Europe that killed about a third of Europe. But the good news is it's a bacterial infection that we're able to easily treat. You know, doxycycline, Cipro, just common antibiotics work. The interesting, what's different about this, when you think of the plague, people often think of bubonic plague, which is swollen lymph nodes, the big glands that get swollen. This is pneumonic plague, which is the one form that can spread person to person, but it's usually close contacts. It's not as spreadable as something like the measles, so you have to be in close contact with somebody. But if you are exposed, it's very treatable with antibiotics. We'll keep an eye on it, but nothing to be too concerned about.
1: Okay.
2: So, Dr. Frank, my question is, apparently this started because of a woman dropping a lab worker dropping a vial of this in a test tube. It broke. Why are people keeping vials and test tubes of this kind of stuff around in a lab anyway?
3: Oh, you don't collect bacteria that you keep in test tubes in your...
2: I don't even eat mushrooms.
3: So this lab was in Siberia. Now, plague never really left. We have even a handful of cases in the United States. We have about maybe 8 to 10 cases a year. It's spread by rodents in the southwest, the armadillos. And up in Siberia, in the wilderness, the rodents do spread. So they get a handful of cases. So this is sort of like their version of the CDC keeping an eye on plague. So they study it, they culture it, they keep an eye on cases. So they were doing legitimate work, and it wasn't like a bioterror lab or anything like that. It was they're keeping an eye on their own people in Siberia.
1: Yeah, apparently they have it's Russia's Anti-Plague Institute. And I guess the good news for everyone, it's in a remote area of Siberia. So I don't think this is a big vacation hotspot here. So could that possibly keep it contained, that it's in this kind of remote area?
3: It should, Charlotte. And the good thing about the plague, too, with when it comes to the incubation period, it's very short, a couple of days. So those 200 people that are being monitored within a few, this is not going to take weeks and months like some of the other illnesses that we've talked about.
1: Right.
3: Very short incubation. By the end of this week, we'll know if any cases have spread. If they are, they'll be treated. So, yeah, I'll keep an eye on it, but not going to be a big deal.
2: So thank God it didn't come from a lab in Wuhan.
1: Yes.
2: Right.
1: Yes.
2: All right.
1: You're
2: absolutely.
1: Going to Siberia nowadays. All right, Dr. Frank, thank you so much for breaking this down and putting us at ease some this morning. Appreciate you.
3: Thank you, guys.
1: Well, much more to come here on Newsmax. President Trump still hot on the campaign blitz. Today, he is heading to Nebraska. National Report has the very latest from the White House starting at 9 a.m. Eastern time. We'll be right back.

0: noon and night.
1: That does it for us on Wake Up America. Have a great rest of your day. We'll see you back here bright and early tomorrow morning. Have a great day. National Report starts right now.
2: And we start with the Supreme Court coming back and the new term kicking off with a major climate showdown as the Trump administration backs big oil in a fight that could have national consequences. We will look ahead. And is the college degree losing its appeal? New numbers show that Americans are rethinking whether it's

The shift is incredibly dramatic. So where are younger Americans turning instead for work and skills training? We'll tell you. And talk about striking it rich. A gem hunter makes the find of a lifetime. It could be worth a fortune. Those stories and so much more. National Report kicks off right now.

0: All right, some breaking news. President Trump's midterm campaign blitz now heads to Nebraska. It's the president's first trip there in over 4 years. The president last paid a visit to the Cornhusker State back in 2022. This time around, he'll campaign on behalf of Senator Pete Ricketts and Governor Jim Pillen. This afternoon's visit comes on the heels of the president's appearance in Ohio on Saturday, with the high-stakes midterm elections now less than 1 week away. Thanks so much for watching National Report. I'm Lydia Serrano. Thank you so much for having me, Edie.
1: You're back.
0: I'm back.
1: Welcome.
0: I'm back.
1: I'm Edie Hill. And one of the major components of today's appearance in Nebraska is for the president to continue to endorse initiatives to keep the U.S. in the lead in that global AI race. So among the initiatives is a push to expand those AI data centers that I still don't think we know a lot about.
0: Right.
1: It's a highly partisan issue. It's dividing a lot of folks. But there's not that much information about how expensive it is and how much it costs you. In Ohio, on Saturday, the president reemphasized the importance, though, of having these centers in an effort to prevent our main adversary, think China, from setting the tempo in the AI race. Listen.
2: Data centers benefit local communities. We want them. Look, there's so much money to be made for Ohio. You can't just turn them off. They'll go to China. China is, you know, a lot of people think it's sort of a PR attack by China. Could be. I'm not sure. I'm not such a believer in that, but it probably there's a little truth to it.
0: Now, the president then putting those words into action yesterday, taking to Truth Social, he posted a major announcement, Edie, aiming to keep the U.S. at the forefront of global development of artificial intelligence, or what he calls super intelligence. I like that name better.
1: I do, too.
0: As he made official through last week's executive order. Now, President Trump writing this: I am announcing the formation of the Super Intelligence Force. The Super Intelligence Force is tasked with coordinating the effort of the federal government to ensure that America continues to lead the world in super intelligence, which many say is bigger than the Industrial Revolution and the Internet, and will protect the interests and improve the lives of all Americans.
1: So do they have a cool uniform?
0: That's really the question. I want to see a big S and an I on their shirts.
1: Exactly. And then you open it up. Ah, super intelligence. Well, there is going to be a huge rally in Nebraska, and that will be kicking off this week for the president. It's going to be busy. Tomorrow he heads back east to make a stop in Baltimore County, Maryland, where he's due to make remarks at a Trade Point Atlantic beginning at 4 p.m. Eastern time. Then on Wednesday, hop in another long flight back to my home state, Texas, San Antonio, gorgeous city. He'll be there to speak at Freeman Coliseum after a well-deserved breather. Then on Thursday, the president will be back on the East Coast, and there he'll reportedly speak in Syracuse, New York, though details of that visit so far not being released. And one of the other things he's doing is apparently he's going to host these teletown halls at night, sometimes up to 10 of them. Right now, let's welcome in Taylor Rogers. She rejoins us. She's the White House Deputy Press Secretary. Great to see you again. Hope it was a good weekend. So tell us about the president's trek and what he is finding that most people are asking him about when he's out there on the ground talking to the folks.
3: Sure. Well, like you mentioned, the president had a busy travel week last week, and he's gearing up for another busy travel week this week. He is going to head to Nebraska today. But the president is his best own messenger. The president has, you know, really built this this alliance, the MAGA movement, who wants to see him in his state. He wants to tout his accomplishments. He wants to energize his base. And so that is why the president is hitting the road. Today in Nebraska, he'll be able to go to the state for the first time in 4 years. This is a state that he loves, a state that loves him, and a state that he's delivered massive economic wins for. The president signed the Working Families Tax Cut, which protected 37,000 jobs in Nebraska. It delivered $220 million in rural health care funding, and it preserved $9 billion in economic revenue in the state. And so the president is going to return there, where he's delivered massive wins for Nebraska families, Nebraska workers, and Nebraska.

0: Nebraska farmers.
1: And Taylor, despite some polling that we've seen, the president seems very confident about November 3rd. Let's take a listen to what he said here.
2: They're in for a big surprise. They're in for a big surprise. You just got to, very simple, you got to get out and vote. You got to get out. You got to vote for these guys. Just get out and vote. If you do that, we're going to win, and we're going to win big. And we're going to shove it up their ass, okay?
1: Not one to mince words there. Taylor, how important is it, this turnout?
0: Well, there's only so much that I can say from the White House North Lawn on this, but the president was quite clear. He doesn't mince his words. And I know that he is looking forward to going across the country to tout all of the wins that he has delivered for the American people. Back in 2024, the president won in a landslide victory because he promised to make the country wealthier and the country safer. And the president has delivered on both of those key promises.
3: So he's expressing a lot of confidence. The polls show different things. When y'all are talking at the White House and, the strategy sessions, are people there buying the polls? Because I've heard that they're having a difficult time getting responses, which then makes me think, that doesn't give you the best and most robust, group to take a tally of.
0: Well, I think if we look back at 2016, 2020, and 2024, the president always defies the polls. They always underestimate him, and he continues to prove them wrong time and time again. And so the president is confident. He's confident in what he has done and what he has delivered for the American people, and that's the message that he will be bringing across the country this month.
1: Let's turn to this. The president went into a busy weekend. He had a lot of momentum, telling reporters outside the White House of a major deal involving G7 nations regarding oil and diesel. Obviously, this on the minds of many voters as they're seeing the price at the pump. Let's take a listen to what he said here.
4: Europe has a lot of diesel, and they're going to be making a major world contribution, and so are we. And we're not going to be doing the export ban. We're going to be doing what we're supposed to do. But I did ask them, and we're going to have a lot of oil. Very shortly, as soon as Iran ends, which won't be long, not going to be long, you're going to have oil go down to the price it was before, maybe even lower than I got it at the beginning.
1: So G7 nations to release 100 million barrels of oil and diesel. You heard the president there expressing confidence he's going to be able to lower those prices. Taylor, how quickly can we see the price of the pump go down? Because, again, that is affecting every single American.
0: Sure. Well, it's a top priority for the president. And what we saw on Friday was the president indisputably being the ultimate deal maker in chief. This president continues to secure deals with other countries that are in America's best interest. And as a result, we will see our European counterparts releasing 100 million barrels, a majority of their diesel stockpile, onto the market. This will increase supply and it'll lower costs for Americans, which will be of great benefit to American truckers, American farmers, American drivers. Ultimately, the president wants to see prices at the pump fall. And he knows that there have been temporary disruptions, but we are continuing to see the volume of oil going through the Strait of Hormuz increase. And the president keeps, negotiating deals and taking actions to ensure that we have more supply on the market. And so this remains a top priority for the president. He's unleashed American energy dominance. Mm-hmm. And now he is making sure that our allies pull their weight. We've released from our SPR. Mm-hmm. It's time for our European allies to do the same.
3: Yeah, and they've been slow in doing it. So there's got to be a little frustration there. So I believe, Taylor, that you are from Texas. I know you went to school at Clemson. Sorry about that loss this weekend. But you got to buy. When you talk to your friends and your family back home, what are they saying about how they're feeling? Do you think that they're making the connection between, yes, there are higher prices, but it is not cheap trying to get rid of a country that has been holding a lot of the world hostage for 40 years?
0: Well, that's right. I mean, my family back in Texas, they know that it is imperative that we have a president that does the right thing and ensures that a terrorist threat like the Iranian terrorist regime cannot have a nuclear weapon. And so my family in Texas, they want to see prices fall, but they are, you know, willing to pray those prices at the pump to ensure that Iran doesn't have control of the Strait of Hormuz if they were to have gotten a nuclear weapon. But also, I'd like to point out that I have family up here in Pennsylvania, and they pay much more at the pump than my family does in Texas. And that's because the policies of Republicans and unleashing energy dominance works. That's what's keeping prices lower in Texas than it is up here in blue states like Pennsylvania, New Jersey, and Washington, D.C.
3: Yeah, and a lot of folks do forget about that when you talk about the gas price for a gallon in California. Hey, that's state tax, folks. Mm-hmm. Tax and regulation.
1: And they're set to hit a record there in time for Labor Day, which isn't good.
3: Mm-hmm. Great to see you again. Mm-hmm. Enjoy the bye week.
0: Thank you. Thanks for having me.
3: You bet. Well, let's welcome in our special guest. Manny Alejandro is an attorney and a Republican strategist, and Dwayne Moore is a GOP district leader and former New York State Assembly candidate and former teacher. And former college athlete. It's great to have you here.
5: Thank you.
3: Tell me about this. You know, we were just seeing we've been talking about these riots in France over the state of education. You're very familiar with the New York state of education.
5: Yeah.
3: They pay one of the highest rates per pupil in the country. And most of the kids aren't reading and writing at grade level.
5: No.
3: Do you think that people are looking at Republican policies at what Donald Trump has tried to do, what Democrat leaders are trying or Republican leaders are trying to do in their states, and seeing this as something more than just gas prices and Iran?
5: Yeah, I think they need to. And I think this is the issue with a lot of the Republican candidates not having a spine and not actually defending Republican successes. When you talk about education, Mississippi, which no one talked about education, now is eighth. They've even leapfrogged California, New York State, a state where they spend, I think it was like $40,000 a student per year, is performing worse than Mississippi.
3: And that had been one of the worst. Mississippi is a success story in so many ways.
5: Conservative policies. When you look at energy, California has energy prices more than double Texas. So this is not just about global uncertainty and a war in Iran. This is about policies that work and do not work. And what I have not heard from the Democrats is actual policies that have been successful. When you look at the budget, New York State's budget is more than double Texas, despite having a lower population. So what is the success? All they push is high taxes, high regulation. And Republicans need to have a spine this midterm and prove that our policies are successful and Democrats are failures.
1: Right. The average cost of gasoline in the nation, $4.48 a gallon. Californians, they pay $6.37. That is the average price. That's $1.89 higher than any other state, according to AAA. So we know this isn't just about Iran. There is something deeper going on here. Do voters understand that, Manny? Because I feel like the Democrats are weaponizing the gas prices against the president, against the GOP, when a lot of it is also self-inflicted?
6: No, that's a great question, right? If you look at the gas prices, there are all these gas taxes involved. The governors of these states could waive to have a gas tax holiday.
3: And why have they done that?
6: Why would they do that? Why would they do that and help the Republicans? Oh. The Republicans have done very well. Trump has achieved a lot of what he laid out. Mm-hmm. Close the border, immigration. The problem is not only gasoline, but diesel. Diesel is sneaky because it increases the cost of goods. Mm-hmm. So inflation is directly correlated to diesel prices. That's the issue. So at the end of the day, when people go to the grocery store, they say, wow, I don't know if I could afford to, you know, pay for what I put on the table here. Maybe I need to pull back some groceries. That's an issue for Trump, right? I think the voter can't separate kind of what we're talking about, unfortunately, right? It's about the economy. But let's level set. Since Reagan, over the last 11 midterm elections, the incumbent president, his party, has lost 9. Obama called it a shellacking in his midterm. So the dice are stacked against us. I'm an optimist. I hope Trump can motivate the Republicans to vote and turn this around. But I'm cautiously optimistic, let's say.
3: If you're not motivated this midterm, you need to open your eyes and take a look around you, because this is a big one.
1: You know, it's funny. Senator Mark Kelly was on one of the Sunday shows, and he was specifically asked, yes, I'm going to help the economy. They said, how are you going to do it? How are you going to do it? He said, I'm going to raise taxes.
6: Right.
1: That's literally what he said.
6: So it's one of these things where are the Republicans going to lose? Are the Democrats going to lose? The Democrats are not doing anything to move forward.
3: Yeah.
6: Zero.
3: Well, we've got to take a quick break here. We'll have you all back in just a little bit. But I've been curious, how did a pilot that one Middle East country knew was being radicalized then get into the cockpit of another Middle East country's airplane. Why didn't they know? And what about the intelligence the U.S. has on pilots?
1: So many.
3: We're
1: going
3: to take a look at all of that. Full report straight ahead.
1: Plus, this is a story everyone is still talking about. Krista Pike, she remains unconscious. She's on a ventilator. This is the woman that was sentenced to death, a botched execution twice. So what is her attorney saying about...

0: paid. Is justice denied?
1: And counterterrorism officials are now investigating the Fly Dubai co-pilot accused of trying to take down a passenger jet bound for Israel. Hamam al-Hamami studied in Melbourne, and investigators are now looking into his connections there as new questions mount about how he was even cleared to fly despite mounting evidence of his radicalization. Middle East correspondent Zach Anser is live for us in Tel Aviv with the very latest. Zach, take it away.
2: Yeah, good morning. The big question remains whether or not this pilot had any connections to Iran, given the current situation across the region. Right now, the public evidence points to it's inconclusive. However, the Israeli authorities have been able to question this man, and they're coming to some more conclusions, which is that he was radicalized. At least these Israeli officials are confirming that he was radicalized at some point in this process here. And Reuters is quoting that during this interrogation, that he did, he told the interrogators, the Israeli interrogators, that he did plan this attack before, ahead of time, in this incident here. Now, Israeli officials have also revealed they believe that he planned the attack long ago and sought to find an airline to get hired by that flies to Israel, like Fly Dubai. Reports claimed he had only been with the airline for 8 months, and remarkably, the Associated Press, citing Omani officials, that this co-pilot, reportedly an Omani national, had been barred from flying from Oman's own national airline after that airline discovered extremist views had been discovered by the Omanis. It's unclear if Omani officials had ever shared this information with other airlines or other authorities across the region. Officials in the United Arab Emirates have confirmed he attacked the captain with what is known as a crash axe. That's a tool in the cockpit that's left solely for the pilots to use to get out of a mangled aircraft in the event of a crash. Now, more than 170 passengers were on board, the vast majority Israeli citizens. One of those passengers speaking with us over the weekend.
3: After he said that, which was very, very strange, we shouted at him, the guys shouted at him, why? No, that we're not freeing him, we're not freeing him. And after he said that, they asked me and three, four other passengers to take the flight attendant back to the back seats and not being able to stay at the cockpit area because we were afraid that, or suspicious at least, that they were part of the scheme.
2: So we're seeing all these passengers share these accounts. It's remarkable to hear how some believe that the flight attendants, as you hear from that passenger there, were trying to get that pilot at some point untied when they had already detained him, used plastic zip ties to keep his arms locked together. And it sounds like one of the flight attendants was saying, let's let him out. We're seeing in the Israeli media reports some even deeper conclusions. One of the reporters here, the main reporters in Israel on Channel 12, says that his sources are telling him that the Israeli investigators in these interrogations have also found that the plot behind this co-pilot, or at least what he was attempting to do, allegedly trying to take control of the aircraft as it approached Israeli airspace. This report coming out of Channel 12 is suggesting that he plans to do so, kill the captain or incapacitate the captain right at Israeli airspace, take control of the aircraft and fly it as though everything was normal and communicate with air traffic control as though everything was normal until the final moments on landing at Tel Aviv's Ben-Gurion Airport and then attempt to crash the plane into the terminal building, which would have been packed with people at those moments of landing. Too late to intercept that aircraft with fighter jets or try and shoot it down if he had tried to until the final moment. Take that plane into the terminal building. That's the reports here on the Israeli channels right now. The other investigators in the UAE are not saying the same, but Israeli investigators supposedly are saying this to the Israeli channels. UAE reportedly, this might possibly lead to the death penalty. We're seeing in reports in the United Arab Emirates for this co-pilot, for this alleged conspiracy to commit this entire attack. Guys.
4: All right. Thank you very much, Zach. Rich Kolko is a retired U.S. Navy commander, pilot, and intelligence officer. Chris Eddy is a retired Air Force brigadier general and a retired FBI intelligence manager. Thanks for being with us. Rich, I'm kind of curious how and why and what needs to change. Did the UAE know that he was being radicalized and take him, you know, saying, you're not going to fly, we're putting you on a desk job, and then he goes to another Middle East country and gets hired as a pilot. Do they share information? Are countries sharing information enough in this way?
5: I give you the short answer. It's no, they don't. The method doesn't exist for the airlines to share this information internationally. Domestically, the U.S. has to share that type of information with other airlines. But right now, what's called ICAO, which is the International Civil Aviation Authority, mm-hmm. they don't have a method for one nation to share with another nation.
4: That's missing something.
5: These kind of issues. Pardon?
4: Something's missing there then.
5: Well, not only is it missing there, you know, some people's level might be different than other people's level of what they're going to report. So even though you're right, something's missing, something needs to be fixed, I can assure you it will not happen quickly. There's not going to be some rule change automatically where all the nations that are part of ICAO will automatically start sharing this information. It'll take months or years to resolve it if they even do choose to go that route.
1: Right. I mean, his social media post talked about how much he hated Jews. He wanted to stomp women on the head. He refused to shake hands with women. He was praying seven times a day. So we saw an extremist ideology exhibited by him, and yet somehow, some way, he was able to get into that cockpit. Now, turning to this, the United States withdrawing all of its bombers from Fairford base in the UK. That's the same base, Edie, where suspicious mm-hmm. vehicles were reported late last month, sparking a counterterrorism investigation. Several men were arrested. The bombers are now headed back to the U.S., with reports saying the move may be tied to information about a new threat. They had packed these white vans with explosive devices. So, Chris, we are at probably one of the highest terror threat levels that we have seen in a very long time now.
6: That's right. Thanks for having me on again. Iran could have the capability to launch attacks from within countries. You saw what Ukraine did against Russia several months ago, where they were able to launch drones from inside Russia to strike targets there. And there's no indication that Iran is doing that, but that is obviously a significant threat, which is why if we can't protect the bombers there in UK, we had to bring them home, where obviously they would have better protection.
4: And apparently they've arrested another person in the UK, and it appears that this very abrupt withdrawal of our aircraft, without even giving some of them time to refuel, there's a reason for it. So we will continue watching this and bring everybody
1: that base was used in the war against Iran. Mm-hmm. And also there could be Iranian links with what happened on that Fly Dubai flight. So we're seeing all roads leading back to Iran.
4: Yeah. Rich Kolko, Chris Eddy, thank you both.
6: Thanks.
5: Thank you.
4: We have breaking news for you. The former Republican House Speaker, Dennis Hastert, has passed away. According to the coroner's office in Illinois, Hastert died of natural causes over the weekend.
1: Hastert served as Speaker from 1999 until 2007, until Democrats won back the House and Congresswoman Nancy Pelosi succeeded him. Hastert was later sentenced to prison in 2016 in a hush money case that revealed past allegations of sexual abuse. He was 84 years old.

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1: And here's the weather you're waking up to across America. Live look at our radar right now. We've got that cold front sweeping across the southeast. That's going to be bringing several rounds of heavy rain to portions of Florida, extending from Alabama up into Georgia as well. We did have some active flash flood warnings this morning. Those have since expired. But you can see it's just going to continue to tap into that Gulf moisture. Going to be bringing several rounds as we head into midweek, as that front just going to kind of stall over the area. Then take a look at what happens as we head into the weekend. You can see that rainfall start to increase. Those totals start to increase as we head into the weekend. That's a signal that we are eyeing that disturbance in the Gulf that has the potential, regardless if it becomes our next named storm, to bring even more rain heading into the weekend. And the latest update from the National Hurricane Center has upped those chances. This is coming off the Bay of Campeche, now has a 70% chance to become our next named storm within the week. Like I said, regardless if it does develop into a storm, it is expected to bring several rounds and a flood threat to Florida. Meanwhile, on the West Coast, we've got extreme heat. It is in October. This is hot even for them. We've got those heat alerts in place all across Southern California, heat advisory, including San Francisco, Los Angeles under that extreme heat warning. They even have those extreme heat watches in place, meaning several days with little overnight relief. I'm meteorologist Julia Fife, and that's a look at your Wake Up Weather.
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2: That alleged rape case at Cornell University is dominating headlines. Now, the lawyer for the woman who is at the center of that alleged case says that he believes more people may have participated in the 2024 assault.
3: I'm not even sure we have everybody who participated in this assault, because my client was blacked out during periods of time. And that's reported in these statements. We don't even know the people we have or the people we definitively know. If you ask me, I believe there were more.
2: Well, that case is now back under criminal investigation, with the New York Attorney General Letitia James appointed as the special prosecutor.
4: And now one of the attorneys, by the way, for one of the accused is asking Tish James to step down, saying that she is not
2: She's convicted them.
4: She's convicted them on social media, right? And the she posted literally on September 28th. Right. Now, Cornell President Michael Kotlikoff breaking his silence, saying the university vows to get to the bottom of how the school handled the allegations.
5: We must do everything we can to prevent what happened to Jane Doe and everyone before her and anyone after her from ever happening again. In conjunction with our Board of Trustees, I welcome the independent review by an outside law firm into all aspects of Cornell's handling of the 2024 matter, which the board will announce next week.
4: Madeline Somerville is a trial attorney. Angela Reddick Wright is also an attorney. Thank you so much for joining us. Angela, I want to talk about Tish James, because she actually posted on social media. We have that post. She posted it on Facebook. What this young woman has been forced to endure is horrific and unacceptable. I'm holding her in my heart and in my prayers to her and to all survivors. You're not alone. We stand with you. And so this same person that convicted these seven young men is now the special prosecutor.
2: Independent.
4: In the case.
2: Special prosecutor.
4: Independent. Should she be forced to step down? Can she be impartial?
6: Well, I'm hoping that despite that statement, that she and her office and those who are conducting the investigation will be impartial and independent in terms of how they approach this, and that essentially they'll take a step back and they will take a look at the entire case with fresh eyes, fresh perspective, and then make a determination and recommendations from there.
2: Madeline, To be very honest about this, and I hope that every mom, dad, grandma, grandpa watching talks to their kids, boys, girls, because just the information that we know that no one is disputing is bad on all sides. This girl is upset and texts that she thinks, you know, if I had sex with him, why? I think he's using me. The guys are texting out horrific things. We've got a girl, we're having sex with her. Come on over. just all around bad.
4: Horrible.
2: But she did sign a statement, a six-page statement, and had the chance to amend that and did. But it does not allege gang rape in it. How significant is that in any investigation?
7: So in this particular case, now that we've got Letitia James coming out and saying something like she did in that post there, I think that's disgraceful, honestly. And it's the law indicates that the prosecutor should be above reproach, right? The the analogy that they use is like Caesar's wife. Like, she's so clean that you can't do any, you can't say anything against her because she's done nothing to allow you to target her, right? So we've already complicated it there. When it comes to the statement that the victim made, here's the thing. The one of the goals of the Me Too movement was to make it clear that rape victims often feel coerced into not coming forward and to not telling the full story. And there's lots of shaping that goes on. However, it's clear that the primary issue here is that there's not been a proper investigation. Nobody thinks there's been a proper investigation into this. And so I think that that statement will still be significant, but she won't be 100% held to it.
4: And, you know, there's these seven young men whose lives are at stake here as well. And I'm old enough to remember the Duke case. Tawana Brawley, Al Sharpton, she made it up. I'm not saying that's the case here. We don't know. All the facts are still coming out. So, Angela.
2: But everyone jumped to conclusions that were then.
7: Yes, that is what happened. Definitely.
4: They certainly did. And then she spoke to her roommate in this case the next day. She kind of laughed about it. She texted them. She wanted to meet up with them. So there, Angela, talk to me about the inconsistencies in this case and how that, and also she's filed a multi-million-dollar civil lawsuit 2 years after the fact. How does that all play into the criminal aspect now of this case?
6: So I'm not a criminal lawyer, so I can't speak to that for sure. But what I can say about the Title IX investigation and the Campos police interview from the beginning, that that was really critical in that, you know, that's the first opportunity the victim has a chance to give their statement. And it is not uncommon that in a first statement or first round that the victim or even the respondents will remember everything or tell everything that happened or tell it in the context in which we are later reviewing it. So I would not hold her initial statement against her. What's important is that after that initial statement, that there's a follow-up interview and that that interview goes into great detail and that all of the necessary witnesses are interviewed. So,
2: yeah, and so in
6: as my colleague here stated, it is not uncommon, especially for a victim, and we learned through the Me Too movement, for a victim to be delayed in their memory, not to, to feel fearful in coming forward or sharing all sorts of details. So that hopefully will come through in the further investigation, but it is not uncommon at all.
2: Yeah. Well, the significance, of course, of this summary statement, that was the one that was sent to the DA, is that it came about a month, a little more than a month after the attack and following three interviews with the alleged victim. And then she, you know, she went through the summary.
4: She wrote a bunch of notes and she signed off.
6: And that's a summary statement. My understanding is that the underlying interview interview notes with that, with the victim are over 100 pages.
2: Yeah.
6: So who knows if the summary statement really captured the fullness of the interview with
4: the
6: victim.
4: But she signed off on it.
2: Well, we'll see.
4: We'll see. We got to let it all play out.
2: Everything is going to be under investigation and hopefully this is taken care of. But it does seem very political at this moment. Certainly the governor convicting them and then starting to back off that after she announces Tish James and that conviction. And now the impartial
4: The question
2: jury.
4: Remains, what they did may have been immoral, but was it criminal?
2: There's immorality all over this thing. Let's just also learn lessons from it. Madeline Somerville, Angela Reddick Wright, thank you very much.
6: Thank you.
2: A downed plane off the coast of an iconic vacation destination, resulting in a massive search and rescue. The plane coming from Bermuda. Well, the search has taken a turn that they are not happy about. We are taking a look at the very latest on the National Report.
4: And a gem hunter in Arkansas may have just struck it rich to the tune of $1 million. Oh, I would have loved that. So what did he find? We're going to ask the guy himself. That's later

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1: Tune in to Rob Schmidt tonight on Newsmax.
2: The United States Coast Guard suspending the search for the six people aboard a medical transport jet that disappeared from the radar off the coast of Nantucket, Massachusetts, early this weekend. It was a Gulfstream G-100 flying from Bermuda to Boston, had the pilots, had medical personnel, and a patient on board. The pilot reported electrical problems, declared an emergency, and then lost contact with air traffic control.
3: Rescue crews finding a debris field, which they confirmed to be from the aircraft. But after 66 hours of continuous searching and more than 2,800 square miles covered, they made the decision to suspend their search at sunset. Yesterday, four Canadians and two Bermudians were aboard, and all six now remain unaccounted for. Kit Darby is a retired airline captain and president of Kit Darby Aviation Consulting. Also with us, Dan Bubb is a former commercial airline pilot and professor in residence at the University of Las Vegas Honors College. Thank you so much for joining us. So Kit, how does something like this happen, where they disappear?
4: Well, operations like this are inherently flying on instruments, and all the instruments are electrical. So if the electrical goes out, you could end up with very limited information in the cockpit for a short period of time. It would be easy if the airplane was not flyable without looking out the window. If it was dark or cloudy, we could get an impossible situation for the pilot.
2: Yeah. And Dan, this area, it's south of Nantucket. You know, we all remember back to JFK Jr. Mm-hmm. And he was flying, with controls there, his plane going down. But in this case, they also said it was bad weather. How difficult is it to fly a plane like that one in bad weather? I'm not familiar with like how big or small these types of planes are.
5: Yeah, this is a medium sized kind of private jet. Mm-hmm. And they're used to flying in bad weather, but I think this goes with any pilot, is you have to be acutely aware of the weather. That's why we try not to fly through thunderstorms, because you don't know how severe it could be. Depending on the severity of the thunderstorm, it could potentially take down a plane, even a large plane, perhaps one that Kit used to fly. And so that's why we always have to be aware of the weather conditions. And if we have instruments that show us in the cockpit how severe thunder cells can be, and sometimes we might have to fly a little bit of a different direction, different altitude, to try to avoid those cells because they could be pretty severe. So given the weather conditions, from what I read about this, they look pretty critical. And, while these planes are designed to fly through harsh weather conditions, as a pilot, you still have to make a decision whether it's safe or not. And sometimes you just might have to divert to your alternate airport.
3: Yeah. Wow. Prayers for those families. Kit, Dan, thank you both.
5: Thank you. Great day.
3: President Trump in Arkansas, Senator Tom Cotton clashing over daylight savings time. What the president is doing now to try to get Cotton on board. Full report up ahead.
2: Democrat Senate nominee Abdul El Sayed, he is heading to New York City today for a high dollar campaign fundraiser hosted by Mayor Zoram Namdani. This is the guy who wants to get this big money out of politics. Mm-hmm. Very unique.

0: You're watching An American Moment.
1: I was with a couple toddlers over the weekend. And then when I read about this story, it seemed very familiar. President Trump now feuding with Arkansas Senator Tom Cotton. And now there's getting pushback from within the GOP. So the president and Cotton going after each other over legislation about daylight saving time, whether it should be permanent or not. President saying you're holding up the bill in the Senate. Then he decides that he's going to pressure the senator in a specific way. Our correspondent, Andy Shea Napier, is live on Capitol Hill with more on that.
2: Christian, Edie, good morning. Good to be with you today. Republican Arkansas Senator Tom Cotton has had his personal cell phone number blasted across social media after President Donald Trump, who called Cotton a friend of his, did so while demanding that daylight savings time be made permanent across the country, eliminating our need to change our clocks twice a year. Now, Cotton opposed this bill in October, and he argues that permanently changing the time would make life worse for farmers and children walking to school in the morning as the sunrise could be delayed up to 5 hours in certain parts of the country. Now, top Senate Republican John Thune of South Dakota and Washington Congressman Dan Newhouse also oppose the measure, as well as sleep experts who say that it would make it harder to both go to bed at night and wake up in the morning.
3: Americans in northern states and on the western side of time zones would be even worse off. For instance, the sun wouldn't rise until nearly 9 o'clock during winter in Seattle. In Grand Rapids, the sun would rise as late as 9:15 a.m. And in Williston, North Dakota, they would not see the sun till almost 9:45 a.m.
2: Now, in a response to the president on social media, Cotton pointed to Congress's repeated attempts to make the time change, saying, quote, Arkansans don't want their kids going to school in the pitch dark, and I'll always put Arkansas first. And on other reactions to the president's post, Republican Louisiana Senator John Kennedy quickly jumped to Cotton's aid in an interview over the weekend with a bit of a jab at the president.
4: He can go from zero to a-hole in about 3 seconds. I don't think he should have given out Tom's cell phone number. I don't think that's going to help convince Tom.
2: Now, the bill, which is being lobbied heavily by both the golf and entertainment industries, amongst others, it passed the House in July. But with Congress out until the midterms are over, making the return on November 9th, the bill will continue to stall in the upper chamber. Reporting live from Capitol Hill, Andy Shea Napier, Newsmax.
1: All right. Thank you, Andy. Michigan Democrat Senate nominee Abdullah Syed heading to New York City today for a major fundraiser hosted by allies of New York City Mayor Zohram Mamdani. The event will be held tonight in Manhattan, where contributors can donate up to $57,800 to the Abdul Michigan Victory Fund.
5: Now, El Sayed recently appeared with Democratic Senator Elisa Slotkin in Michigan. And listen to whom Slotkin compared Trump to. This is wild.
6: Donald Trump is the most successful corrupt leader in the history of the world.
7: True.
6: And, you know, many, many years ago, I served in Iraq, and Saddam Hussein would, like, spit out his tea at the amount of money that Donald Trump has stolen from his own people.
5: She compared him to an evil dictator that mass murdered a lot of people. All right. Duane Moore is a GOP district leader, and Corbin Trent is a former Alexandria Ocasio-Cortez communications director. So, Corbin, what do you think about that comparison there? I mean, you have to admit that's a bridge too far.
8: She's a former CIA agent. I mean, she probably knows more about the comparison than I do. So, you know, I mean, I trust her judgment on that one.
1: No, I got you here. So you tell me why a candidate who wants big money out of politics and wants things to be handled by the people, mm-hmm. you know, that are electing him, he hopes, goes to L.A. and now New York for big money fundraisers.
8: Oh, I mean, I don't think getting money out of politics is going to be a cheap endeavor. In fact, it's going to be a very expensive job to get money out of politics. You're talking about a constitutional amendment and one level of it, and then at least statewide constitutional changes. So it's going to take a lot of fuel for the fire to change that, and that fuel is money.
1: So you got to raise the money.
8: You got to raise the money to stop the money. You got to get the money first.
9: I love the contradiction. I hate money, but I need money, so I'm going to play the game. But I'm going to bash the people that's rich and I need money from. I don't get it.
8: No.
9: Maybe I think. think if you want money out of politics, mm-hmm. maybe you shouldn't be doing big donors, asking big donors for money. Maybe you should be doing small donors. That's what Bernie Sanders was saying, right? Money out of politics. Mm-hmm. And he actually was walking the walk. I think it's a little bit of a contradiction on your party.
8: Well, I think the problem is that they have like 57% of the wealth, right? Just the top 1%. And then if you look at the top 20%, it goes into like 89%.
9: How many of the top 1% of Democrats, though?
8: I'm not sure. I haven't
9: many
8: heard
9: of them.
8: That stat, are they?
9: Yeah. Yeah, many of them.
8: Like, I mean, I think that you see people that have gained a lot from this system, and I think it makes sense for them to contribute to it
9: They pay over 40% of the taxes in this country. So how much more do you want? And then when, you know, I never hear Democrats, which I'm curious mm-hmm. to hear, what policies do Democrats have that's actually been successful? Because you hear about, like, you know, taxing the rich, but I haven't heard anything about bringing jobs back, which they've been fleeing blue states. I haven't heard anything about making it more affordable, but more higher taxes. So I would love to hear, what things do Democrats do that are successful?
7: And Mark Kelly, he said on one of the Sunday shows, he talked about how he's going to improve the economy. And he said one of the ways he'll do it is with raising taxes. So you can't, I mean, taxes does not help the economy.
8: We've got a massive debt right now, $40 trillion. And that massive debt was not spent on big things that were good for the American people. We've
6: There's
8: done
6: not
8: this before.
6: All of them, though. It's Democrats, Republicans. So
8: that's true. But we didn't used to do it that way. Back in the day when we had this massive debt, say right after World War II or during World War II, we built things like the TVA. We built things like the interstate highway system. We built things like dams, bridges, tunnels. You know, you're here in New York right now. And there's the bridge and tunnel crowd. Well, you had to build those bridges and tunnels first to have that crowd.
9: Yeah.
8: So that, I think, is what Democrats need to recapture and harness again, is that spirit of can do, can build, and we can do it ourselves.
6: I think that the whole country needs to grab that spirit and do it. Because this is a very interesting conversation. We're going to have you both back on, though. We've got to take a break right now. So Corbin and Dwayne, thank you. The Supreme Court set to begin a new term. We'll fill you in on the big cases, what they'll decide.

0: Oh boy, it's going to be a big day. Supreme Court kicking off its new term any moment. Now you go, oh, Supreme Court, what? Mm-hmm. No, it's exciting. Oral arguments set to get underway in a major case involving big oil and climate change. We've got ExxonMobil and Suncor Energy. They want the justices to throw out a Colorado lawsuit that blames their companies for climate-related damage. And there is so much more going on there. Good morning, and thank you for choosing to spend part of it with us here on National Report. I'm Edie Hill.
1: And I'm Lydia Serrani. Now, the suit accuses the oil giants of misleading the public, and the oil companies argue states should not be able to sue over global emissions. That's a position backed by the Trump administration. The ruling could impact dozens of similar lawsuits across the nation. We'll keep an eye on the case and have more from the high court later in this newscast.
0: Yeah, because that's not all they're doing. First, though, we want to take you to Capitol Hill. Battle for control of the Senate is brewing. New polling data shows Democrats highly competitive in five Senate races.
1: And all of these contests are in states that have typically leaned Republican. Congressional correspondent Kilmeny Dukart live for us on Capitol Hill with the very latest. Kilmeny.
2: Lydia, Edie, good morning. Republicans have the majority, but Democrats have something they didn't have a few months ago, multiple paths to take it back. And nowhere is that more clear right now than Ohio, where Republican Senator John Husted is trying to convince voters the GOP's delivered on affordability. Husted is pointing to the Republican tax agenda as evidence his party is putting more money back in voters' pockets.
3: We've given people more of what they earn to spend and save on their priorities, cutting taxes on tips, cutting taxes on overtime, eliminating taxes on Social Security, and a $2,200 per child tax credit to help families make ends meet.
2: But Democrat Sherrod Brown is making his own pitch to working class voters. The latest polling shows him with a narrow advantage over Husted. But Ohio isn't the only warning sign for Republicans. In North Carolina, Democrat Roy Cooper is leading Republican Michael Whatley. And a major GOP Senate super PAC is now redirecting millions of dollars it had reserved for that race elsewhere. And that's an even bigger problem for Republicans. Democrats are also targeting Republican-held seats in Maine, Alaska, Iowa, and Texas, turning what began as a narrow Senate battlefield into a much broader fight for control. So instead of Democrats right now playing defense, the GOP is now spending in this final month to protect this expanded map and with potential control of the Senate boiling down just to maybe even one or two of these races. Lydia, Edie.
0: Thank you very much, Kilmeny. Amy Robbins is the CEO of Alexio Athletica and the host of The Amy Robbins Show and also a Newsmax contributor. And then Corbin Trent is a former Alexandria Ocasio-Cortez communications director and co-founder of Justice Democrats. Thank you both for being with us. So we've got the Senate, and, you know, there are some pretty red states that have very competitive seats. Corbin, what's going on?
4: Wow. Well, what's going on is gas is expensive. There's a war in Iran. What's going on is that housing is expensive. Jobs are getting short. AI is on the war path.
0: And are those those senators' problems? Are those, did they create that?
4: I think that's the party's problem. The, you know, they got a trifecta. So guess who this gets wrapped around? Who gets to carry the albatross of shame? Well, it's the trifecta party, and that's the Republican Party. So headwinds.
1: Right. But, Amy, are Democrats going to be the solution to all the problems that are ailing Americans? Do we really think that Democrats are going to lower the price at the pump? I mean, I live here in New York, and I'm seeing my utility costs skyrocketing. They shut down Indian Point, the nuclear power plant. So are the Democrats, do people believe that Democrats are the solution to helping the economy? Because obviously the economy is top of mind for most Americans.

0: Yeah, I don't think that that is the situation at all. I mean, when you've got the Republicans that inherited an economy with inflation already skyrocketed, when you've got the party, the Democrat Party, that doesn't want any more refineries built, and our refineries right now are operating at 97% capacity with diesel, yes, that is going to drive the price of diesel up. So we inherited this problem from the Biden administration, but there's no doubt about it. These polls are concerning, but I think the opportunity here for all of the senators to be making the case right now that you can either have common sense approach to putting money back in your pocket. Take John Husted, for instance. He needs to be driving home the point that if data centers are your concern with your rising utility costs, well, guess what? The Democrats are the one that blocked the unanimous consent to move the bill forward in the Senate to have the Ratepayer Protection Act. And so these are the issues, the common sense solutions over and over again that they have to contrast against the socialist solutions that will never put money back into the hands of these people, because listen, you don't want to hand the gavel back to the same party that caused these solutions and or caused these problems in the first place.
1: But that's not what Trump's saying, Amy, right? Amy, Trump is saying, hey, we need, if you've got a problem with AI, that's your problem. We need to do more and more and more. It's a competition and we got to win it. You know, the thing is, what you're saying isn't happening. That's not the president.
0: President Trump is not the one that's on the ballot. The actual senators that are on the ballot are the ones that are actually proposing the solution.
1: There are a lot of senators that wish that
0: were the case.
1: Trying
0: to move the Ratepayer Protection Act into the Senate and the Democrats blocked to vote it on unanimous consent. That should be something that every single Democrat wants to actually support and make sure that that money goes back into the pockets of the people that live in Ohio. But the Democrats are the ones that blocked it.
1: But it's
0: there's no way around that, Corbin.
1: Right. And so the other thing, like, for example, I saw Trump the other day talking about these, you know, great, huge profits that these, you know, Exxon and all these other oil companies are making. Right. You know, we're talking about record cost of electricity, record cost for gas, but also record profits. And there was like this indication that maybe he was going to claw some of that back. He didn't. Like, the fact is that the Republican Party's got the trifecta. They're not using it to, you know, to improve the daily lives of American people. Trump is pushing the bounds of executive privilege all the time, and yet he's not doing it in a way that puts money in the pockets of American citizens.
2: Right.
0: Well, money going back into the pockets of people, yes, does happen when you actually give working families tax cuts. When you have a working mom of two that is supporting her entire family working two jobs, and you're not going to tax overtime, you're not going to tax tips, that is actual money back into the pockets of those people. You know what's not money back in people's pockets? Raising their taxes to pay for things like Medicare for All. That is going to cost $32 trillion over a decade, which is going to be raising taxes on employers. It's going to be lowering people's paychecks. And those are not solutions that are actually going to be helping the American families.
2: Well, here's a topic that a lot of, I feel like, Democrats and Republicans can both agree on, this whole issue about the transgender, specifically when it comes to biological men in women's sports. Iowa Senate candidate Josh Turek says, quote, as someone that spent a lot of time in high level sports, I don't believe that biological males should compete against females in sports. Then there's Ohio Congresswoman Marcy Kaptur, who is running an ad explaining her record on the issue. Take a listen.
3: I voted with Republicans to keep transgender ideology out of our schools because parents know what's best for their kids, and boys should not play in girls' sports.
2: I mean, you have most Americans that agree on this issue. Amy, you're a mom. You're a dad, Corbin. And this is a major issue. Why are it's like it feels like it's almost like a distraction campaign. This is 0.00 whatever of the population. So do you think it's a misstep for the Democrats that they do kind of hyper focus on this? Corbin?
1: No question. I mean, I think anybody that hyper focuses on something that, you know, that maybe is like a couple dozen people nationwide,
2: right,
1: when you're talking about kids in sports, like, yeah, I think there's hundreds of thousands of American families that need help in their ability to afford education, childcare, health care, their ability to go, you know, day to day affording their groceries.
4: So I hear that, and I'm now seeing this change in Democrats who had been waffling on it that are now coming out and saying, no, I am against transgender, you know, boys in girls sports. But to me, then that says that the Democrat message may not be playing as strongly as some of these polls are indicating, Amy.
0: Well, it's not something that even ranks in the top 10 of concerns when they're heading to the midterms right now. But the issue is that these Democrats are now saying to the camera what for the last 4 years their party has been calling bigotry. And having a change of heart is one thing, but it's going to be extremely hard. I know she said she voted with them, but she also voted against bills that would ban biological men from female sports. So she's going to have a hard time running from a record just because she's saying something that's popular right now. How can you trust that she's going to get into office and actually do what she's running on?
4: All right. We will continue this discussion. Amy Robbins, Corbin Trent, thank you.
2: All right.
0: Thanks.
4: unconscious on a ventilator. New details surfacing after Krista Pike survived two doses of lethal injection drugs after, as a teen, being found guilty of luring a classmate to the woods and brutally murdering her. We'll discuss
2: keeping
4: what's
2: a
4: next.
2: Piece of her skull as a souvenir.
4: It's disgusting. We'll discuss what's coming up.
2: And Australian officials are launching an investigation into the co-pilot accused of trying to take down a passenger jet bound for Israel. There's a lot of new details coming out about this.

0: You're watching An American Moment.
1: I'm Katrina Zisch, and this is your Israel update. Defense startup Covenant has unveiled a long-range cruise missile. The company says it can be quickly mass-produced at a relatively low cost. It will be produced partially in Israel. Now, the development could help the U.S. quickly replenish missile stockpiles at a cheaper rate. Now, let's go to Israel correspondent Jody Cohen, who has this report.
2: I'm here at Ambassador Huckabee's reception to mark America's 250th and honor U.S.-Israel ties.
3: Thank you very, very much for coming to celebrate America's 250.
4: We're extremely grateful as Israelis to be able to celebrate 250 years of America.
5: America needs Israel, Israel needs America, and that relationship is blessed.
6: The U.S.-Israeli strategic relationship, this defense relationship, has proven itself to be important to both countries. That has to continue and be strengthened.
7: As an American-Israeli, I think that the relationships between Israel and America are extremely important, and I think we need to find the bridge and understanding of the different perspectives. The
8: U.S.-Israel relationship doesn't just benefit Israel, it benefits ordinary Americans with amazing technology, with life-saving medicines, with security in a dangerous region. It's a mutually beneficial relationship.
2: So the message here is clear. Relations between the U.S. and Israel are highly important for both countries. From Jerusalem, I'm Jody Cohen.
1: Welcome back to National Report. Krista Pike remains unconscious and on a ventilator after Tennessee failed in their attempt to execute her. Now, her attorney is saying that she has not regained consciousness, and it could be days before doctors know if she ever will recover. Watch.
9: We don't know right now, and we may never know, what sort of torture she endured during that process, where her consciousness was, what physical pain there was, what mental torture she went through.
10: What about the torture for her victim, Colleen Slemmer? They beat her to death. She carried around a piece of her skull, brought it to school to show off. Pike survived two doses of a lethal injection drug, with her lawyers claiming problems with the IV lines, causing the drug to enter her tissue instead of her bloodstream. They were supposed to do a central line. Following the failed execution, Tennessee's Corrections Commissioner Frank Strada is now resigning, while former U.S. Attorney Ed Stanton has tapped to lead an independent review into what actually went wrong, Edie.
1: Yeah, Judge Joe Brown, a former Tennessee criminal court judge, and Cameron Sexton, Tennessee House Speaker, they both join us. So for both of you, we don't want to lose sight. This was a person who was convicted of horrendous, heinous crime, killing a classmate in brutal fashion and then taking pieces of her skull to school and bragging about it. But that said, her attorney is now saying, you know, she could have been tortured during this process. They need to do a better job if this is how they're going to do it. So, Judge, what should be considered in this case?
11: Well, just continue. The sentence that she received and the order that set her execution says essentially she is to be rendered dead by the specified method. I think actually in her case, it started off as the electric chair, which would have been a sure thing. But after she got that imposed, the option was given to perform the execution by lethal injection. Problems right now that face the whole system is that doctors are opting out of the process, and also other medical personnel, because they take an oath to preserve life rather than take it. So you have people who are inept at such things as locating veins and during the IV setup. They don't know how to do it. I have personally ordered or signed the orders setting execution dates and methods when I was on the bench at the time this was going on.
10: Right.
11: So it's until you're dead. Mm. And if there's any karmic justice, if she underwent pain and suffering, that's only what was administered to the victim of her offense.
10: Right. And Cameron, I feel people have lost sight of the victim and what happened to her. You see a lot of people on social media. You have her Pike's attorney saying that the Tennessee governor should commute her sentence following the botched execution. Take a listen to this, sir.
9: I think at the very least, the governor should commute Ms. Pike's death sentence to a life sentence. At the very least, we, like I said, we don't know what her physical state will be, but it is clear that she has endured a torturous attempt at executing her.
10: So, Cameron, what do you make of all the excuses that are now? I mean, you saw with the Lindsey Clancy case, you're seeing story after story of these women and social media. Krista Pike, they're making excuses. She was 18 years old when she committed this horrific murder.
12: Yeah, I mean, look, they lose sight of the victims and the family. And that's what the left wants to do. Left judges, left attorneys. That guy's obviously leaning left. You had the anti-death penalty people who had tried to change how you execute people. And take away the three drug cocktail over the years. So, look, I think what we're going to look at is the process procedure, which obviously what we're having now are these death row inmates who are not eating, who are not drinking, trying not to get their veins where they can get hit. And we need to look at a different process. We're going to look at expanding the alternatives that we can use, not just do lethal injection, maybe remove lethal injection altogether and do something else. But the sentence was death, and that is exactly what we're going to continue to work toward.
1: Yeah, Ed Stanton, who served as the U.S. Attorney for the Western District of Tennessee, is going to review the Department of Corrections' conduct during that execution attempt to determine whether or not protocol was followed. But, Judge, I heard somebody who said, look, a firing squad is always accurate. Mm.
11: Well, firing squads do work, and that also is followed up by a pistol shot to the head, or hanging works. So does the electric chair. So does the gas chamber. So right now, let's not lose sight of the fact that the principal objective is to kill the defendant as punishment for her crime, to deter others who are similarly situated and get some justice put out there for the people of the state of Tennessee.
1: You bring up the deterrence factor in this, and that poor girl who was murdered, brutally murdered, her mother had to sit there. She thought after 30 years, she's finally going to see this happen. And it doesn't, you know, again.
10: Right. And Cameron, to hear people describe this execution as torturous after what...
1: That's rich.
10: Right. After what the victim went through, what goes through your mind?
12: Well, it's just, if you look at it, the society standpoint, they have an alternative objective to do away with the death penalty. They don't want to impose it. And that's really what the left is trying to do. But look, you always have to remember the victims. You have to remember the crime. And like you said, she took a piece of the skull to keep. She lured her out. She brutalized her as she was still alive, imposed her will, and caused a vast amount of turmoil and torture on this poor girl. I feel for the family. And we're going to look at from Tennessee and we'll make sure that when we do execute, we're going to do it efficiently and effectively. And we have a new governor coming in, Marsha Blackburn, who I believe will make sure that that happens.
1: Yeah, it's interesting. In the you know, there are other kids involved. So one of the other girls turned state's evidence. She was an accessory to it. The boyfriend, who apparently she thought this girl was trying to steal, mm-hmm. Is in a life sentence. He right. had his bid for freedom denied again. But she was the one who they said was responsible for this killing, the carving a pentagram in her chest.
10: Right, she was a Satan worshiper.
1: It's just all around very hard to take. And I think you both, Judge and Cameron, are correct. We've got to remember the victims in this. Thank you so much for sharing your time with us, Cameron Sexton and Judge Joe Brown.
10: All right, well, voters are sharing their concerns ahead of the midterms. We take you to Boston, where a three-time Trump supporter is giving her thoughts on the president's term. That is next.
1: Plus, a historic first-round election in Brazil, as the Brazilian Senator Flavio Bolsonaro wins the first round over the incumbent. The presidential candidate's brother will be joining us on National Report.
10: And why this matters for Americans. This is an election we should all watch.

0: and this is An American Place on Newsmax TV.
1: Ahead of the midterm election, everybody's weighing in about what matters most to them, from the economy and the war in Iran to the direction of our country. We wanted to know what you wanted to have fixed.
2: Right. And so our correspondent, Andrew Kraft, he's been crisscrossing the nation. He takes us now to Boston, where a Trump supporter is expressing concerns over the president's focus on the key issues.
3: Here in deep blue Boston, we found a rarity, a three-time Trump voter. She tells me, though, that she thinks the president is straying from his America First priorities, but she says she still thinks there's time to course correct. Karen Bulger jumped on the Trump train early on.
4: I've been a Trump supporter right from the outset.
3: But now she's not so sure about where the president's main priorities lie.
4: I believed in him since 2015. I still do. But I would love to see a little more America First, because right now it feels like it's world first rather than country.
3: She's a mother, grandmother, and a retired nurse on the cusp of barely getting by, making just enough to not qualify for federal assistance. It's her utility bill that's causing her the most pain.
4: We have very, very high utility costs in Massachusetts, very high. And I worry about those costs, being able to heat my home, being able to pay for the electricity. The costs have just skyrocketed.
3: Bulger laments the fact that she lives in a blue state and a blue city, watching prices go up and urban decay worsening. All of that, she says, is a perfect recipe for the young to turn to socialism.
4: I think young people especially, they're having difficulty surviving, moving out of their parents' home, ever buying a home, affording health insurance. And I'm concerned that that's driving them towards socialism, because the, you know, you'll have everything you need, it will be free, you know, that is going to be attractive to young kids who went to college, they studied hard, and now they can't get good jobs.
3: Her sunny patriotism is not going to be dimmed by the country's problems, despite the ongoing war in Iran. She thinks Trump can focus on more pressing domestic concerns like he promised in 2024.
4: I would just really like to just have continue with Republican leadership that is more, that's in touch with the people.
3: The America First agenda in its purest form might be better represented by someone else, she says. The MAGA torch could be passing on before our very eyes.
5: Do you think there's someone right now who represents America First more than the president at this current state?
4: J.D. Vance.
5: Do you? How so?
4: I feel that he is more in touch with the American people right now. And he's really coming into his own, I think. And he's, you know, being more vocal and just really reaching out to the American public. And I feel that he's just relatable.
3: Reporting in Boston, Massachusetts, Andrew Kraft, Newsmax.
1: So voice of the voter is your chance to be heard and to share with others what is lifting you up, what's dragging you down, and what will be a factor in your election choices in 29 days.
2: And there's still time to tell Newsmax exactly what you're thinking. 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We want to hear what you think.
1: And there is a historic first-round election in Brazil, as the Brazilian Senator Flavio Bolsonaro, son of imprisoned former president, surges past incumbent president Luiz Inácio Lula da Silva. It is now heading to a runoff taking place later this month, in a rivalry that puts conservative bloc within reach of taking back power in Latin America's largest country.
2: Senior correspondent John Huddy is live in Rio de Janeiro with the very latest. Beautiful background there. This is a pivotal election, not just for Brazil, but for the United States. Tell us what's at stake here, John.
6: Yeah, absolutely. I mean, the U.S.-Brazilian relations have been really frosty under Lula's administration, but we're seeing a shift now to the right, not only with this first-round election and the totals, with 125 million votes counted. Bolsonaro received 47% over Lula's 45%, but also many of the for the National Congress respective races. So again, we're seeing now Congress shifting to the right back to conservative control. Speaking of Bolsonaro, I was at the voting location, a school here in the northern part of Rio, Sunday morning, where Senator Bolsonaro, accompanied by his wife, cast his vote. It was a chaotic scene with a ton of media, and we were right in the middle of what we often refer to as the media scrum. At one point, I was concerned that we were actually going to get trampled after Senator Bolsonaro went in, cast his vote, and then came out before making remarks in Portuguese to the gathered media there. He didn't say anything in English. I asked him if he had any message to American viewers, if he had spoken with President Trump, who called this a very important election that he was following very closely. But last night, Bolsonaro remained resilient going into the runoff election, as we expected would happen, by the way, that this would go to a runoff October 25th, that Brazil would choose to end Lula's leftist policies and administration. Listen.
7: Is the end of the Workers' Party era. The end of the Workers' Party era has been declared. The era of the Workers' Party that is leaving a legacy of a record of women assassinated, a record of Brazilians in debt.
6: Now, Lula is not backing down, saying last night that some 30 million people did not go to vote. Voting is mandatory for those who are registered or who are of the age to vote, saying those people need to vote. President Trump, meantime, posting this message on his Truth Social, writing that, quote, 125 million people voted today in the first round of Brazil's presidential election. The results came out shortly after the vote closed on the same day. In Detroit, Philadelphia, California, and numerous other U.S. cities and states, the results, with much smaller numbers, will often take weeks to rig, I mean, calculate. Voting in America is corrupt, President DJT. Back to the election here. Some of the major issues, Lydia and Edie, have to do with, the economy, economic issues, corruption within the government, the judicial system, and also crime, the cartels, the major criminal organizations. If Bolsonaro indeed wins the election, the second round, October 25th, that runoff election, it is more than likely that Brazil will join President Trump's Shield of the Americas to combat criminal organizations and narco trafficking and the cartels. Back to you.
1: All right. Thank you, John. Let's bring in our next guest. Eduardo Bolsonaro is the brother of Brazilian presidential candidate Flavio Bolsonaro and the son of Brazil's former president. Thank you so much for being with us. So your brother favors closer relations with the United States. His opponent wants to deepen ties with China. So the election, it sounds like, isn't just pivotal for your country, but also for America, based on the China-U.S. Adversarial relationship. Is that correct?
8: Yes. And why do we want to move forward? It's not a ideological foreign affairs or new policy. It's just do what our history always taught us to do. United States, for almost the whole time, it was the number one trade partner of Brazil. It changed during the second term of Lula da Silva as president in the first decade of the 2000s because he was way more looking for China. But if we go back and have more presence in the United States, do corporations like, as my brother told, that he's going to be in the Shield of America and these kind of things, for sure, we will be more connected and naturally we will have more trade, more business and everything else. So we are really looking forward for that because this is what is really going to benefit the Brazilian people.
2: And John Huddy, he touched on it about the Shield of Americas and about the cartels. Now, Lula, he declined to join that, but your brother would join that. So this would bring about help our national security as well. So Eduardo, talk to us about that, about how your brother would help work in concert with the Trump administration to combat the cartels.
8: Yes, if you look for the result, my brother won the first round for 47% against 45% of Lula, but not everywhere. In the prisons of Brazil, where some of the prisoners, they have, believe it or not, the right to vote, Lula won by far. It means he has full support of the criminals, also because a lot of suspicions of laundering money for these cartels. And notice that only Lula is against the Shields of America. He was lobbying in D.C. against the designation of our two major cartels, CV and PCC, as narco-terrorist groups. He was against Marco Rubio. He told it a lot of times during the campaign that he does not like Marco Rubio, and he was against of that. So my question is, who is getting the benefit when you give a second, a third, a fourth, a fifth chance for criminals that are raping, murdering, stealing? So we were offering a new change and reminding that during the Jair Bolsonaro's first administration, we reduced the we dropped off one third the numbers of murders in Brazil.
2: That's really incredible. Just to highlight what he just said there, that some of the prisoners there can actually vote and they're overwhelmingly supporting Lula. So that says it all right there.
1: Well, there's also an interesting complication because Trump and Brazil currently have serious trade disputes, and the administration in the United States already imposed some additional tariffs on Brazilian goods. Brazil has challenged U.S. measures at the World Trade Organization. Where do you see that going if your brother is victorious?
8: When my brother was with me in the White House, we talked not only with President Trump, but also with Marco Rubio and Vice President J.D. Vance. And we made the commitment that right after the election, he's going to designate a delegation to talk about the tariffs. Because what is going on now, and you need to understand as Americans, is that for Lula, he thinks that having a fight, a conflict with Trump is good for him to rebuild his narrative, that he's going to defend the narrative against the Yankees, you know, that old-fashioned Marxist speech. So this is what Lula was looking for, because in 2025, when Trump first tried Brazil, he increased 2 or 3 points in the polls. So he was looking for that. If you look for the speeches of Lula during the campaign, he's even talking bad words. He's saying bad words for against Elon Musk, against Trump, against Rubio, really looking for this fight because he thinks it benefits him in the ballots.
2: Interesting. Well, we'll leave it there. Eduardo, thank you so much, sir, for joining us.
8: Thank you very much.
2: Well, real-life treasure hunters making the find of the century at an Arkansas state park. Why couldn't it be me, Evie? Why couldn't it be
1: so
2: me?
1: Interesting.
2: The modern marvel that's got people rushing to try and unearth their very own jackpot. We'll discuss next on National Report. Eureka!
9: Mike, we got a big one. Oh, Jesus. No way.

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1: Dude, oh, it is so thick.
2: That is big. That is big, big.
1: Oh, my God.
3: Wow. Oh my God. Imagine the excitement. A gem hunter in Arkansas hit that jackpot. Navy reservist Jack Puritan and fellow prospector Michael Schumacher got their world rocked after unearthing more than a 6-carat yellow diamond at the Crater of Diamonds State Park in Arkansas.
4: And this is not the first brilliant finds at the park, which is now set to open to the public and spit out an average of 600 diamonds a year to lucky visitors. So, Edie, are we getting out there? We're going.
3: I've got my next vacation plan right there.
4: Let's do this. The largest American diamond ever discovered was a 40-carat sparkler about the size of a grape known as Uncle Sam. It was found there in 1924 and currently sits in the Smithsonian Museum of Natural History. Joining us now, the gem hunter that found that 6-carat diamond, Jack Puritan. Jack, so what did you name it? That one was Uncle Sam. What did you name this yellow gem here?
5: Mike and I named it the American Dream Diamond.
4: The American wow. Dream Diamond. So how much is it worth, or is the estimate?
5: So we've had various estimates that some people believe it could be well over $1 million. It's quite crazy to think that wow. something even of this size could be worth that much, but as we were told the other week, this isn't just a nice or great diamond. It's an extravagant diamond. It is truly amazing.
3: Crazy. So, Jack, you got a girl?
5: No.
3: I'll bet you will really fast.
5: Yeah. I'm trying to find a rocky relationship. So
4: Rocky, really? That's cute. So how did you eat? Because if I was looking for a diamond, I would think maybe it's a rock. How did you realize? How did you know, that this is a $1 million? This is a diamond in the rough, pun intended. How did you know?
5: So I've been doing it for 13 years, and honestly, seeing a diamond, even when I found my very first one, it was a gorgeous 36-point yellow, you know automatically. It has a high luster. I like to compare our natural diamonds with metals. So like we like to tell people white diamonds look like silver or platinum, yellow diamonds look like gold, and brown diamonds even look like copper. So the key thing when you're out there is if you think you have a diamond, always like hold it within a spoon or your hands, but shade it in the natural light. And if it doesn't dull out, it's a very high chance that it's a diamond. Like when you see a diamond, it's honestly unmistakable.
3: Oh my goodness. So what's your trick there? Is there a specific area where you don't have to tell people where or anything, but is there an area you go to or a type of, you know, geological formation you look for? Or, I mean,
4: do you have
3: how
4: a lucky hat?
3: Happen?
4: Do you have a lucky hat
3: there
4: or a lucky
3: go.
4: Shirt? Do you say like a certain prayer? What is your secret?
5: Persistence, obviously. Persistence is key out there. I've found most of my diamonds after various rainstorms that's happened in Arkansas. The rains move material out there. It moves a lot of gravel, and where you find multicolored gravel is your best chance of finding a diamond.
3: Yeah.
5: Most of your diamonds in the past few years have actually been found in the southern area of the field, which is below the South Lost Station. They have these huge shovels out there that tell about historic diamonds that were found. And one of those shovels is a marker called the Huddleston Shovel. Mm-hmm. And that's the gentleman who found the first diamonds out there. And back maybe 5-6 years ago, the park did a huge trenching project there. They removed maybe about 5 feet of material, exposing new material down
3: wow.
5: in that area. That's where we found the majority of the diamonds over the last few years is in that area.
3: That so. Is really cool. Thank you so much for sharing our story. Yeah. And when you do find that girl, come back on and show us the ring. Jack Puritan, thank you so much. All right, straight ahead. It wasn't a game that everybody had their attention on, but its importance cannot be denied. The significance of Saturday's game between Air Force and Navy. That's part of our

0: covering every minute.
1: Another week of college football is in the books. I saw the Longhorns. I saw Indiana. Charlotte's going to be upset.
2: You were like nodding your head.
1: There was no Georgia Bulldogs on there, though, and that should be because they've been doing great. So another weekend in the books. And truth be told, kind of a quiet weekend compared to the chaos we've seen unfold over the first month. But there was a big upset. Number 25, Missouri, demolishing number 8, Florida, 45-17.
2: And there was another significant contest that took place in Colorado. Air Force defeating Navy in a defensive battle, 14-9, a game which marked the opening round of the prestigious Commander-in-Chief's Trophy competition. As Secretary of War Pete Hegseth, he was there as well. Mm-hmm. It's an annual competition which includes Army. Now, their first game of the round robin tournament comes against Air Force on November 7th. Navy will try to bounce back from Saturday's loss when they take on Army at New Jersey's MetLife Stadium on December 12th. Are you going?
1: I know you would love to go. I really would. And actually, my husband's father played for Navy. And I think we've got their football photo up. He played for their team for 3 years.
2: That's amazing.
1: I'm not sure if we've got that or not. And then my niece just graduated from Air Force. So it's kind of hard to pick between the two. But this is really cool. We're joined by Chris Mano. He is a former NFL player, host of Valuetainment Sports. So talk to us about this Commander-in-Chief's Trophy and how much pride there is competing for it.
3: Oh, well, yeah. I mean, the pride that these service academies have in their academies as it is. And, you know, there's like a respectful love-hate relationship between all of them. It's great. It's a great thing to see every year. If you don't know what it is, basically all three of the teams play against each other. If a team separates themselves and has a winning record, they take home the trophy. If all the teams kind of end up 1-1-1, then it stays at home where it was last year until you almost have to be the man. You got to beat the man. So you got to go ahead and outright win it. And Air Force did a great job of kicking that off this week. And like you said, they're in the driver's seat now to take it home this year.
1: And we were talking last week about, you know, how the NIL and all that has changed so much with these big right. universities. But that's not the case here with these, you know, with the military schools. You know, those guys are in there because they're there to be, you know, American heroes. And they're not getting that stuff. So tell us about that.
3: Yeah, I love it. Those guys, it's kind of so traditional still, right? They are there, like you hear, for the love of the game. Mm-hmm. Those guys have their schedules already are probably pretty crazy. I've never been in that role. So, I can only imagine what they're, you know, required to do outside of the football field. So to be able to put that much time and energy and effort in simply because you love the game and aren't making a ton of money doing it like the rest of these, like you said, NIL athletes. Yeah, kudos to these guys. And it's really cool because you watch the style of football they play, and it's almost exactly what we'd like our service academies to emulate. Mm-hmm. It's physical. It's disciplined. It's hard-hitting. It's play to the whistle. And these guys did an awesome job in, you know, the first installment of this series this weekend. And I expect to see more of the same. It's kind of what we've become accustomed to with these service academies and their style. So it's really cool to watch.
2: Chris, real quick, who are you rooting for? I know you're torn. I know.
1: I know. It's tough.
2: So how about you, Chris?
3: Okay, so I have no, like, allegiances, but my father was a Navy man myself. So I guess because I love my pop so much, I yeah. will, by default, say Navy. But you know what? I just want them to get out of it healthy, you know, and just keep it respectful, and let's just do what we always do.
2: All right, Chris Mano, thank you so much.
1: If any of our viewers played for one of those teams, mm-hmm. Email me. I would love to see photos of your
2: yes.
1: team and you in action. E.D. Hill. At Newsmax.com.
2: There you have it.
1: I would love to see it so we could show that when we highlight the Commander-in-Chief's trophy hunt this season.
2: Yeah, it's a huge deal. All right, coming up, President Trump keeping busy as he always is, spending much of the week on the campaign trail as Republicans look to hang on to control of Congress. We'll tell you where he's headed next. That's in the next hour.

0: President Trump will be out on the campaign trail again. This time, he'll be in Nebraska. Republicans looking to build momentum heading into the midterms. He'll rally with Senator Pete Ricketts in Grand Island today before then heading to Maryland tomorrow. And then Texas on Wednesday, part of an aggressive stretch of stops ahead of the election. Good morning, and thank you for choosing to spend part of your day with us here on National Report. I'm Edie Hill.
1: And I'm Lydia Serrani. Now, Trump is calling it a 32-day blitz, taking his message on the road with stops and heavily Republican

0: president is making clear he plans to be deeply involved in this midterm fight.
1: Well, for more on this, let's bring in our White House correspondent, Mike Carter. Mike, good morning. Where are you?
2: Yeah, guys, good morning. We are in the heart of Nebraska, the Cornhusker State. And for those critical of President Trump's early campaign stops in places like Texas and Oklahoma, Alabama, Ohio, and here in very red Nebraska, well, consider this. This same week, October 5th, this week in 2010, then-President Barack Obama, he made campaign stops of his own ahead of the midterms in places like New Jersey, Maryland, and Illinois. So what the president is doing is hardly unprecedented. And we saw more of that over the weekend in campaign stops in Alabama and Ohio Saturday night. Trump confident that Republicans will win in November if the base comes out.
3: And I tell you, they're in for a big surprise. They're in for a big surprise. You just got to, very simple, you got to get out and vote. You got to get out. You got to vote for these guys. Just get out and vote. If you do that, we're going to win, and we're going to win big. And we're going to shove it up their ass, okay?
2: Well, the president over the weekend saying Republicans must win the 2026 midterm elections, and we must use every appropriate tool, whether you vote early, absentee, by mail, or in person. We must swamp the radical left Democrats with massive turnout.
4: How has President Trump helped you your campaign here in Ohio?
5: Well, he won Ohio by 11 points in the last election, and if we get those same voters to turn out in this election, we'll win.
2: All right. Now, obviously, President Trump won Ohio by more than 10 points in 2024. He won this state, Nebraska, by more than 20 points against Kamala Harris that same year. Now, today, the president's stumping for more Republicans here in the Cornhusker State, including Nebraska's, well, their incumbent senator here. Their incumbent senator, Pete Ricketts, who's facing an unexpectedly close reelection bid from independent challenger Dan Osborne. Also, Republican Congressman Don Bacon, sometimes regarded as a rhino by MAGA loyalists, announced in June he would not seek re-election this year in Nebraska's second congressional district representing Omaha. Right now, Democrat Denise Powell narrowly leads Trump-endorsed Republican Brinker Harding in that race, which is expected to be one of the most hotly contested House races anywhere in the country. Jim Pillen is running for re-election as Nebraska's governor. It's been more than 30 years since Nebraskans elected a Democrat in the governor's office. That's not expected to change this year. President Trump has endorsed Governor Pillen as well. Come over here real quick. We've got a few folks. We've got Carrie and Sherry and Lori. Folks, real quick, there are some policies that Republicans say are hurting rural voters, maybe in this state. We have high diesel prices going. The president is importing foreign beef. Some ranchers have an issue with that. Are these real concerns?
6: Yes, they are real concerns. We need to take care of the corn market, the cattle market, for these people that work, and if they get wiped out in a storm, could it end up working for nothing? And I don't know very many people that do a job that don't get paid.
2: This is something the president needs to address.
6: Exactly. You've got to get the corn markets up and the cattle prices up, period.
2: Right. We'll see if President Trump will likely address those concerns and others tonight. Guys, we're 8 hours out from President Trump's arrival. And take a look. We've already got hundreds, if not more than 1,000 people already lined up here in Grand Island, Nebraska.
0: I know Mike must be tired, too. We were up late on Saturday night together. He was in Ohio.
7: Yeah, explain
0: Trump
7: that.
0: Spoke for over an hour. Trump's crisscrossing in the nation. Mike is, too. So you're doing a great job out there, Mike. We love having you. Thank you.
7: And tell
0: you.
7: Them we said
2: appreciate
7: hi from National
2: you.
7: Report. We're watching them. They look like they're getting
2: National
7: ready for a really
2: Report
7: good day.
2: National Report says hi, everybody.
7: Wave hi.
0: Yes.
7: Yay.
0: Have them search Newsmax. All right.
7: Yeah.
0: All right. To All discuss, right, let's bring in Tony Delgado, CEO of Latino Wall Street and a Republican strategist.
7: And Michael Wilson, host of the Lone Star Conservative on Patriot Talk 920 AM. Okay, hold on. I've got to ask you about this, Michael. Ken Paxton's soon-to-be ex-wife, State Senator Angela Paxton, released an ad encouraging people to vote. And you talk about threading a needle really tight. She had to address the elephant in the room. She didn't say his name, but she told Texans, it's kind of like a game, and you got to get all your team members across the line. You don't want your team to lose, because if the other team wins, it's really bad. What was your takeaway watching that?
8: Yeah, the first time I watched it, I thought it was a little bit.

0: weird, but the more that I thought about it, the more it kind of made sense. One of the biggest groups of people that we're trying to get voter turnout for here in Texas, if we want Ken Paxton to win, is the moderates. A lot of the grassroots conservatives that show up to vote every time, they're probably going to show up to vote regardless. But we have to get a lot of those moderates, a lot of those maybe swing voters, who are looking at a lot of what Tallarico has said and Tallarico has done and saying, I can't vote for that guy, but can I vote for Paxton, or am I going to just sit it out? And those people that are willing to sit it out are the main concern right now. And so I think what this ad does, I don't want to say masterfully, but what it at least attempted to do, who it's targeting, are those people that look at maybe some of the infidelity in Ken Paxton, say, hey, I don't like his personal life, I don't like some of the decisions that he's made, and seeing her get up there and say, bare minimum, guys, if I can show up to vote for this guy, if I can show up and vote Republican ticket, so can you. That's who they're trying to get at.
1: I think this does a good job.
0: For
1: Paxton, but to me, it seemed like it was going for the Cornyn voters who were like, you know, Cornyn is a, you know, far cry from the type of, you know, candidate Paxton is.
2: Yeah, it's like hold your nose and pick the right guy. All right, with Latino voters making up an increasingly important part of the Texas electorate, Trump's San Antonio rally with Ken Paxton puts the block squarely in focus, Tony. So how are Republicans trying to build on Trump's gains with Latino voters? And what issues could determine whether these voters stay with the GOP or they go back to Democrats? Because we know Trump did very, very well with Latinos.
3: Yeah, well, I mean, the Republican Party needs to realize that Trump is not on the ticket. So they need to find an identity outside of Trumpism, right? Trump is this very polarizing figure. He's this very beloved figure by some, the hated and vilified figure by the left. But at the end of the day, he scored record numbers with Hispanic voters. He scored record numbers with African-American voters. And he did that because he is an anomaly. He's a force to be reckoned with. And unfortunately, in these midterm elections, Trump isn't on the ballot. But if Hispanic and African-American Republicans stay home, to your point, then, yeah, the Democrats are going to take power. And Trump's term is essentially going to be cut 2 years short.
1: Yeah. And just to follow up with you, you know, we talk about Hispanic vote and the Latino vote, you know, the Latinos that are voting in, say, in Florida, different issues for than I think you see with the Hispanic vote in Texas. So what do you think the Hispanics in Texas, particularly in South Texas, where they've had to deal with the illegal immigration, the flooding of schools, hospitals, all that? What do you think's key for them?
3: Yeah, well, I think, you know, illegal immigration, it hurts everyone, and it actually impacts the Hispanic community the worst. Hardworking Hispanic American, conservative family and business owners, right? They don't want to be lumped in with cartel members and with human traffickers and drug smugglers and all the crazy riffraff that comes across the border illegally. You have 55 million Hispanics here in the United States who are U.S. citizens. They pay their taxes. They're part of the American dream, and they don't want to be lumped in with these criminals that are crossing the border.
1: Yeah, you know, hard workers, family first, you name it. Really,
2: so my parents are immigrants, and let me tell you, immigrants that came here legally, those are the people that are the most upset about illegal immigration. Trust me.
1: Yeah.
2: All right.
1: You've seen that vote change in the state elections along the southern Texas border, especially.
3: And President Trump welcomed 250 Hispanics this past week to the White House. I was part of that coalition with Babu Nanwe, the CEO of Goya, and a lot of other Hispanic leaders. And there was so much excitement in the room. Marco Rubio came. They were talking about the victories in Venezuela. They were talking about getting rid of communism in Cuba. And the energy in that room was electric.
1: Interesting. Tony Legata, great to have you. Michael Wilson, I'm sorry we didn't get as much time with you, but we'll have you back on real soon. Thank you.
0: Thank you.
1: A Supreme Court case could have consequences far beyond climate, potentially changing how states hold companies accountable if they harm their local community.
2: Plus, tensions are boiling over across Europe. Massive protests breaking out in two major capitals, putting governments on notice. Who's behind it? Who's pushing this? Now another country is watching closely. And could this happen here in the United States? Is this a bellwether for...

0: Osama bin Laden was dead.
1: Vice President Vance speaking with reporters just moments ago ahead of his trip to campaign rally in Alaska. Let's watch that.
2: Somebody really need to keep in the United States Senate. So I'm excited to see him. As you probably saw, Usha and a couple of the kids are joining. This is Usha's 50th state, which is why we are bringing a nine-week-old baby on a seven-and-a-half-hour flight to Alaska. So if I give a speech tonight and I look haggard and stressed out, that's exactly why. But good to see you guys, and I think we'll have fun.
3: Awesome. Mr. Vice President, Mary Peltola has said that she doesn't support men and women's sports, but she voted for men and women's sports previously. What do you think is going on there?
2: Well, I think what's going on with so many of these candidates is they realize that the woke era, all the crazy stuff the Democrats had to say and do from, call it 2018 to 2022, that voters don't like it. So now they're actually confronting voters and they're trying to run away from their record. And I would just say to Alaska voters, don't judge Mary by what she's saying in the final 6 weeks of a Senate campaign. You got to judge her by what she actually did. And the reality is that she did support a lot of radical Democrat policies, including men and women's sports, when her voting record was on the line. What she did is that she supported radical left policies.
4: Mr. Vice President, why is this seat in play? Or why do Democrats think?
2: Well, if you look historically, actually, Alaska, it's one of the reasons why I love it. I've never been there myself. I'm really looking forward to it. But it's a very interesting state. In very deep red years, Alaska is competitive. In very deep blue years, Alaska is still competitive. So I think it's just a reality of the politics of the state. They obviously have the kind of weird ranked choice voting system that I don't fully understand. But, you know, I think that whether this was going to be a blue wave or a red wave year, you're going to have a competitive Senate race in Alaska. That's been true historically, and I suspect it's going to be true this year, too.
5: Mr. Vice President, do you think the PSAs are a good use of taxpayer dollars, even in a midterm cycle where Republicans have a major cash advantage?
2: Well, look, if you look historically, you know, go back to the Obama administration with the Affordable Care Act, you have the people's government using tax dollars to advertise about what the government is doing. It's part of actually, I think, living in a constitutional republic. You have to be honest with the American people about what you're doing, about what's going on. And part of that is getting out there and telling the message. So I don't think there's anything unusual or unorthodox about it. I'm sure that some people probably don't like it. But if you look at the message of those advertisements, they're not partisan. They're not, you know, it's not like we're advocating for a particular candidate. We're trying to tell a story, I think, about how great the United States of America is.
3: Even though one of the ads, sir, after that Fly Dubai flight had this horrific attempted hijacking happen on it, do you have concerns that Iran was involved? Any updates on that? And do you also have concerns about foreign pilots coming to the U.S. and flying flights to the U.S.?
2: Well, I think anytime you have any person coming from outside the United States, you've got to be extra careful that person is actually, one, a good human being, is going to contribute to American society. And, of course, that's the story of the 9/11 terrorist attack, is that we brought a lot of people into the United States of America who shouldn't have been here and certainly shouldn't have been flying planes. I think the interesting thing about that story is we knew that guy was a problem, meaning not United States intelligence, but if you look historically, that person should not have been flying an airline. And so we're certainly looking at our procedures within the United States to make sure that people who are obviously flight risks are not getting behind the wheel of an airplane. But I feel good about what's going on in the United States of America. In terms of involvement with Iran, that's something I defer to John Ratcliffe and some of the intelligence folks on. I don't want to get ahead of any announcements there, but it's certainly something we're looking at. But I wouldn't say I've seen anything conclusive just yet.
4: Relatedly, sir, the attempted terrorist activity or suspected terrorist activity in the UK, the US has moved bombers out of that base. What's your sense of Iranian involvement there, and should we expect more precautions in overseas military installations?
2: Well, I think that we're going to be as careful as we possibly can be. Obviously, doing these missions is sometimes inherently risky. Even flying a training mission, as we sometimes find out, unfortunately, a training mission in the United States of America can be risky because these are very powerful, very next-generation pieces of technology. So what you saw there is the Secretary of War, out of an abundance of caution, trying to protect our guys. We do feel with some confidence that the Iranians are, you know, they're trying to do what the Iranian state has done for 49 years, which is engage in acts of terrorism against the United States and against a lot of other people as well. So we are being extremely cautious, and that's all I'd say about that.
5: On the Alaska pipeline, should Alaskans trust that the pipeline will happen, even though South Korea has said that it's not a finalized deal?
2: Well, the pipeline is something that we really want to see happen, and a lot of our Asian friends want to see happen as well. It's not just the South Koreans. The Japanese would love to see this pipeline. A lot of the East Asian economies that have suffered from higher natural gas prices would love to see more American gas flowing into their economies. So I think it's something that's going to happen. Obviously, you still got to work out some of the details, and the South Korean, you know, have spoken to that. But when there's a demand for this stuff, and there really is strong demand for American natural gas, I think we're going to be able to get it done. All right, guys, we'll see you in Alaska. Thank you.
4: Want to come back and visit?
1: Okay, that is the Vice President saying if he looks a little haggard this evening, it's because he's got the 9-week-old with him. Goodness gracious.
6: With Usha along for the ride. That's great.
1: Yeah, that is a task. 9 weeks old. Mm-hmm. All right, it is a brand new 9-month term for the Supreme Court. It begins today, but there will not be any easing into this new period. The 9 justices already have a major case involving oil and climate change on the plate.
6: Arguments began earlier this morning with executives from oil companies ExxonMobil, Suncor Energy to dismiss a lawsuit brought by officials in Boulder, Colorado, seeking monetary damages for environmental harms brought forth by climate change.
1: Brought forth by that, huh?
6: Oh, does it? Really?
1: Nearly 60 state and local governments have brought similar suits seeking billions of dollars in damages from other fossil fuel companies. And they have the full backing of the Trump administration. A Supreme Court ruling in favor of Exxon and Suncor could lead to many of these other cases being thrown out.
6: All right, let's bring in our panel to break it all down. Jay Towne is a former U.S. attorney for the Northern District of Alabama. He's also a Newsmax analyst. Manny Alejandro, he is an attorney and Republican strategist. We're also joined by Newsmax correspondent Michael Cozy. Jay Towne, explain to us what this means, because Edie and I'm sure you heard a little bit of the sarcasm in our voice there about this climate change. How did they prove something that that the president of the United States calls a hoax?
7: Well, you start by bringing a lawsuit in Boulder, Colorado, right? That climate change is not a hoax, that you could draw a straight line to having to wear not have to wear a sweater in November on one given day because of Exxon and Suncor. This is there are some interesting issues here, really issues of federalism, whether or not a single state or a municipality can control what is a national, if not global, issue, whether if you accept climate change or not. Our policies regarding energy are confined to federal affairs, national affairs and foreign affairs, and also the Clean Energy Act, or Clean Air Act, rather. So it'll be interesting to see. I mean, there is an opportunity for the court to punt this back to the state and then rehear it another time because of the original jurisdiction of the Colorado Supreme Court. But I would rather they just sort of settle these lawsuits now.
1: And, Michael, the Supreme Court has a packed schedule, they say. So what other cases are they going to be focusing on?
8: Well, it's a great question. So they have a number of them. So there's an AR-15 ban that's coming down the pike next month. They also have a number of immigration cases that will deal at the heartland of President Trump's immigration removal policy that's been enforced by Secretary of Homeland Security Mark Wayne Mullen. And then we also have another case that deals with whether or not people that don't want to go through transition surgeries to their kids, if they're committing child abuse, and that's going to be coming down the pike in December. There's also a bunch of another religious freedom cases that are also just got added to the docket last week.
6: So based on all those cases, Manny, that he talked about, where do you see some of them going? What are you thinking?
9: No, it's an interesting question, right? I mean, if you focus on the Suncor case firstly,
6: yes,
9: that's a really novel case, right? Because the Supreme Court took this case, and there's clearly a question of, does the federal law preclude state law in terms of the Clean Air Act, as was mentioned? Mm-hmm. But there is a question beyond that in terms of, does the U.S. Supreme Court have a jurisdiction to even take this case? Because the Supreme Court, the way they take appellate cases is based upon a final decree. So Colorado Supreme Court ruled, but that was essentially saying it could, the trial can proceed.
1: What does this mean to Americans?
9: This means,
1: if you take the Suncor and, you know, the Exxon and the, you know, Colorado filings, what does this mean to us?
9: What this means is that the concern right now for the Supreme Court, the concern for the Trump administration and the Department of Justice, is that you can have these states bring actions with regard to clean air and carbon emissions right?
1: Against any company,
9: against any company or any state. So the question is, do they have jurisdiction, a state, with regard to their state, or does their jurisdiction creep outside? How do you control gas or air that comes in from Canada? We had all these smoke issues with Canada or from other states.
1: So is that something that this would also encompass? Because a lot of folks in Minnesota were saying, you know, how come we can't get Canada to take care of our health issues from breathing all of that, you know, that smoke?
9: Well, Suncor actually has facilities in Canada. They also have some in Colorado, which is why Boulder is moving forward. Mm-hmm. But this case is fundamentally important, because it gets into these jurisdiction issues and preclusion issues, whereby you can't have states determining what's happening with federal law and the Clean Air Act. So there's a lot at stake right now in terms of if the Supreme Court, because of Alito's recusal, if, for example,
6: right, because he has stock in oil companies,
9: right? Yeah. If it's deadlocked at 4-4, because there'll be 8 justices, mm-hmm. right? It'll go back to the Colorado Supreme Court, which means this case will proceed in Colorado State Court.
6: And Jay, anytime we talk about regulations, it always trickles back down to the consumer, to the customer. That's the fear here, because that's what happened here in New York. That's why I saw my utility bill skyrocket.
7: Yeah, and if Boulder, Colorado, or the state of Colorado can bring a lawsuit, they can regulate as well. And so you have this butterfly effect where you could literally have one state creating regulatory frameworks for all 50 states, I don't believe Texas and Colorado are on the same page when it comes to the regulatory and environmental regulations for oil refineries. So this it's a very important case, and it really is a test of federalism and our Constitution.
1: And Manny, just to go back to you, so say at the end of all this, Boulder wins and they're able to, you know, claim that there have been environmental damages or whatever. Do people living in the state of California then, or the state of Colorado, then benefit from that? Do they get a financial settlement? I mean, what is the end goal here?
9: I don't see how they can. I don't see how they could actually receive any type of financial incentive. How do you prove damages? How do you prove injury? It's just kind of out there. That's what makes this case even more interesting. Mm. But further, if this goes back to the state court and the ruling is in favor of Boulder, this process, this appellate process, will recommence and potentially go before the Supreme Court again. So there might be a second bite at the apple here in terms of the way this case plays out right now in terms of the Supreme Court decision.
6: All right, Michael, final thoughts to you.
8: Yeah. So we were inside just recently, and when Suncor's representative came up, took the stand, a lot of the progressive justices didn't really have a lot to throw against him. And frankly, when you were going back into the weeds, no pun intended, with the Clean Air Act, they couldn't really say that Colorado was right because they're trying to regulate what's called a producer rather than an emitter. And other of the court's presidents have tried to say that Suncor and Exxon are producers, not emitters of fossil fuel greenhouse gases. Now, again, the other two panelists are absolutely correct. It's very nebulous, and it's very hard to prove whether or not these damages could go into effect. But ultimately, it gets to the heart of energy affordability, and we'll see what happens later on this term.
1: Interesting.
7: Yeah, last time I checked, Exxon and Suncor didn't make engines.
1: Yeah, the ones that emit it. Okay, Michael Cozy, Jay Towne, and Manny Alejandro, thank you all for joining us to help us explain, you know, how a case that kind of seems like, you know, okay, what does this mean to me, really does mean a lot to you.
6: Yeah, when they put in all these new regulations, a green new agenda, all these things here in New York, my utility bill, it just jumped. That's what happens because they pass it along to the consumer. So that's the fear here.
1: It's probably opening and closing your refrigerator all the time.
6: Probably. Running the coffee machine all the time.
1: That's it. Okay. Coming up, Europe facing a crazy unrest there. Protests, a lot of them violent, shaking the governments, raising fears. The turmoil will cross more borders. We'll tell you where officials are already preparing for that.

0: I'm Katrina Zish, and this is your Israel update. Defense startup Covenant has unveiled a long-range cruise missile. The company says it can be quickly mass-produced at a relatively low cost. It will be produced partially in Israel. Now, the development could help the U.S. quickly replenish missile stockpiles at a cheaper rate. Now, let's go to Israel correspondent Jody Cohen, who has this report.
1: I'm here at Ambassador Huckabee's reception to mark America's 250th and honor U.S.-Israel ties.
2: Thank you very, very much for coming to celebrate America's 250.
3: We're extremely grateful as Israelis to be able to celebrate 250 years of America.
4: America needs Israel, Israel needs America, and that relationship is blessed.
5: The U.S.-Israeli strategic relationship, this defense relationship, has proven itself to be important to both countries. That has to continue and be strengthened.
6: As an American-Israeli, I think that the relationships between Israel and America are extremely important, and I think we need to find the bridge and understanding of the different perspectives.
7: U.S.-Israel relationship doesn't just benefit Israel, it benefits ordinary Americans with amazing technology, with life-saving medicines, with security in a dangerous region. It's a mutually beneficial relationship.
1: So the message here is clear. Relations between the U.S. and Israel are highly important for both countries. From Jerusalem, I'm Jody Cohen.
8: Now to Europe, where southern Europe is erupting with massive riots breaking out across the region this weekend and more unrest expected in the days ahead. France is being set ablaze by its own students, and protesters are taking over the streets of Spain, demanding action on the country's housing crisis. Let's head out to Rome correspondent, where Annalise Taggart is live for us with more on what is unfolding. Annalise.
9: Lydia, good morning. What started as frustration over education in France and housing in Spain has now turned into some of the most significant protests we've seen in southern Europe in recent months. Now, just take a look at some of these images coming out of France. More than 400 schools are closed today as authorities brace for another week of student protests. Thousands are taking to the streets in Paris and other major cities and turning to violence, launching projectiles and tear gas, and some protesters even setting schools on fire. Nearly 5,000 people have been arrested. The students say they're protesting underfunding and neglect in the education system, citing unsanitary buildings, overcrowded classrooms, and a shortage of teachers. Now, here's what one literature teacher in France says about the conditions.
10: We are coming out of an extremely severe heat wave. Here they took their exams in gyms, basements, on ping pong tables. The public needs to know that we did not have the same study conditions. I am 50 years old. It has deteriorated significantly.
9: Meanwhile, protesters are also flooding the streets of Spain, with organizers saying the crowd over the weekend was over 500,000 people, but authorities putting that number at just 70,000. The Spanish are demanding action on the country's housing crisis after new housing measures were rejected in Parliament on Friday. The issue has dominated the conversation in Spain for weeks, sparked in part by the eviction of an 87-year-old woman in Madrid who could no longer afford a sharp rent increase. Now, here in Italy, authorities are watching closely, preparing for the possibility that this wave of social unrest could spread here. Lydia, Edie.
0: All right. Thank you very much, Annalise.
8: Yeah, and immigration playing a really big role there as well, the illegal immigration. Hence the housing crisis and the schools overcrowding as well. All right.
0: All right. We're taking a look there at Jack Smith. He says he has no partisan loyalty. None. But days later, the former special counsel was wearing a very interesting T-shirt. What it said and why Smith's words from just last week may be coming back to bite.
8: Plus, the college degree was once seen as a must-have for success. Now Americans are having a major change of heart. What's behind the dramatic

0: It's a perspective you'll only see on Newsmax.
1: Has spanned both Republican and Democratic administrations. I am not a politician, and I have no partisan loyalty. My career has been dedicated to serving our country by upholding the rule of law and the core principles upon which our country was founded.
2: Well, I really like it when I hear no partisan loyalty. Oops.
3: Oh.
2: Oops, just days after telling lawmakers he has no partisan loyalty. Wow, that's a very interesting T-shirt that the former special counsel, Jack Smith, is wearing to attend the Power to the People Festival, headlined by, obviously, the Trump critic, Bruce Springsteen, where Smith was photographed wearing that No Kings T-shirt.
3: Totally nonpartisan. Totally. And that's not all. Foo Fighters frontman Dave Grohl also dedicating his famous song, There Goes My Hero, to...
2: No, keep going.
3: Watch it as he goes to Smith during the festival. Watch this.
2: That's my new friend, Jack.
3: All right. Smells like tea. Remember, he was also the drummer for Nirvana. All right, let's talk about it with Dwayne Moore, GOP district leader, Alex Thomason, host of Villain Lawyer podcast. You're an attorney. What do you think about Jack Smith wearing the I'm nonpartisan, right. But here's the No Kings.
4: Well, you've heard this story before. So the rule is 28 CFR 600.1. The DOJ said we have a conflict. There's a reasonable likelihood the public could be prejudiced. So they appoint somebody to the outside. You've heard this case. Remember the Sanhedrin said, hey, we got this guy who's committed blasphemy. You've heard him before, Jesus. Mm-hmm. And they said, we can't do this. So they appointed a special prosecutor, Pontius Pilate. Mm-hmm. This sort of jurisdictional switches has happened from the beginning of time. This is the reason why no one can trust you. He had a conflict, and this has been going on forever.
2: Mm-hmm. Wow, good historical start there.
3: Pontius Pilate, the Sanhedrin.
4: I'm a lawyer, I know things.
2: This is the educator,
3: he knows
2: things too.
3: This is some theology going on here, I love it.
2: Yeah, but it really is. It's, you know, it's yet again one of these things where they say one thing and then you look and it's the opposite.
5: Yeah, this is why people don't have faith in government. I mean, I can't throw out Foo Fighters, I love that song. But unfortunately, you know, he's supposed to be nonpartisan. Now he goes with the No Kings. And I think it's so hilarious that Democrats say they're against kings, but they're for government having more power, government being richer than ever, government having more authority in your life. It's a complete contradiction. So I think that the American people see quite clearly through this that he wasn't as fair as he says he was. And hopefully the people investigating kind of could take another look at this.
2: But also, just take the base argument. We don't want kings. No kings. Because Trump thinks he's a king.
4: Right.
2: Well, if he's king, why wouldn't he be running again? Why wouldn't he just, you know, say I'm going to enact a new executive order and I'm, I'm the head forever?
4: So I thought this was actually a giant joke he did. The inside, he said, hey guys, I'm going to make everyone in the country call me a king, right? So they made that thing up here.
2: Yeah.
4: You know, there's actually a U.S. case called U.S. versus Louis Vuitton. Louis Vuitton won a trademark case. The lawyers then were appointed as special prosecutors to sue the defendants for contempt. Supreme Court said, whoa. You have to have an independent prosecutor. This is why Jack Smith could not have done this job. He had a conflict in the beginning. His wife made a video, a whole Netflix documentary about Michelle Obama. You can't do that.
3: Right. And so you're obviously not in support then of Tish James being in charge of this so-called Cornell 7 case, because she put on Facebook and convicting these seven young men. And now she's a special prosecutor. She's supposed to be nonpartisan.
4: Well, there's a rule of professional conduct with special prosecutors, rule 3.8, that says you cannot make an extrajudicial statement that's likely to make people think bad about the defendant. She's completely violated that.
2: Oh, well, yeah. So the governor made the statement
3: Governor Hochul,
2: she was announcing all of this, and then I think she started thinking about the Tawana Brawley case, where the people who had been accused were able to then win money back from the accusations against them from the people who made them, and then she was like, you know, an impartial affair after saying, you know, basically.
4: Oh, yeah.
3: Don't forget, Tish James also said, too male, too pale, right? So, and these are all white men. So, I mean, this woman across the board, Dwayne,
5: Tish James even ran her candidacy on prosecuting President Trump, right? I mean, how fair and impartial are you when you're putting ads saying that I'm going to throw this person in jail?
2: Great conversation. We've just got to take a quick break here. Dwayne Moore and Alex Thomason, thank you very much.
4: Thank you.
2: So the college degree, well, a lot of folks thought that was a ticket to the American dream. But you know what? Americans are now realizing that it's not really worth it for everyone. So there is an alternative that more and more people are turning to. We will discuss that.
3: I'm into it. Plus, coming up at noon, Bianca across the nation, Bianca De La Garza, she has a preview for us.
6: That's right. Great to see you guys. At the top of the hour, a preview of President Trump's latest red state rally, this time Nebraska. I'll be speaking to Governor Jim Pillen about that live. And the rise of young Christian influencers. This is a major shift in the church. We're noting that. Plus, noteworthy news from FBI Director Kash Patel. The major announcement he broke. Join us at the top of the hour. Bianca across the nation. Right.

0: Rob Schmidt, weeknights.
1: Well, for generations, a college degree was considered a ticket to the American dream. But a new Gallup survey suggests more and more Americans are now questioning whether college is even worth it. I mean, some schools cost like $80,000, $90,000. Yeah. And now, in fact, support for higher education, it's hit an all-time record low.
2: I understand this, and quite frankly, I think it is absolutely dead on. 31% of Americans believe a college degree is very important, lowest number they've ever recorded. Correspondent Carolyn Ryan is live and has details about this. Carolyn?
3: Well, good morning, ladies. So how important is a college degree? Gallup has asked this question at various times over the span of nearly 30 years, and this year, it hit a record low. Only 3 in 10 Americans now consider a college degree, quote, very important to attain. Let's take a look at the numbers. Check this out. In 1978, when the survey was first conducted, 36% of Americans thought a college degree was very important, so very low. By 2013, look at that, it shoots up to 70% of people surveyed feeling like a college degree was very important. That was the peak. And then it's been on the decline ever since. This year, you can see there, 2026, only 31% of Americans think a college education is very important. And the decline isn't just limited to one political party or demographic. Gallup is saying that it spans every major demographic group. Republicans, Democrats, male, female, young, old, all of them saw a decline in support for higher ed. The big question is why? Well, one reason the polling group speculates is cost. In another separate survey, Gallup found just 12% of U.S. adults say they consider a 4-year college affordable. Justifying the cost becomes even more difficult when you look at the fact that recent grads are struggling to find work. The Federal Reserve Bank of New York reports that as of 2026, the unemployment rate for young college graduates is about 5.6%, while 42% are underemployed, meaning they're working in jobs that don't typically require a college degree. But, ladies, this is the interesting part. Despite all of that, Gallup found that most parents say they still hope their children will earn a 2- or 4-year degree after high school. Live in Atlanta, Carolyn Ryan, Newsmax.
1: All right, Carolyn, thank you so much for that.
2: Joining us to discuss this is Corey DeAngelis, the Center for Education Policy Research Fellow at the Heritage Foundation, author of The Parent Revolution.
1: And Victoria Churchill, who is a U.S. political reporter at the Daily Mail, as well as a contributor at Young Voices. So, Corey, let's start off with you first. I mean, Edie and I were talking about this earlier. Vocational schools, my
2: Votech, totally into it. Skills.
1: So my brother-in-laws, they weren't really the academic types. And they said, you know what, we're not doing college anymore. They just went for, I think, like 2 semesters. Now they have their own electrician business and they're doing fantastic. They're doing really, really well. So why isn't there more of a focus on vocational schools? Because not everyone is maybe book smart, but that doesn't mean that they can't
2: be book smart. It's just not everyone's meant to be an English teacher.
1: Right. But that doesn't mean they can't be extremely successful.
4: Right. That's exactly right. We should have more career and technical education. Mm-hmm. And the problem is in the high school system, you have the public school teachers and counselors pushing this ideology on children, telling them that if they want to be successful, they have to get a college degree. So they're pushing this one narrative. And then the support for the higher education system is in a free fall. It has dropped 40 percentage points over the past 13 years because people aren't seeing the value for their money. It's cost so much money because we've pushed so much taxpayer funding into the system. These subsidies have increased tuition over time, and people are being saddled with debt and not getting great jobs afterwards. So I think that's why there's this huge free fall in support for the higher education system, and also because there's a lot of left-wing radicalism on campus as well.
2: Yeah, Victoria, I was talking to somebody over the weekend about this, and I was saying, you know, I just don't think that everybody's meant for a 4-year college degree. And she goes, you can't underestimate the value of a 4-year liberal arts education. Well, you can if you're a gender studies major or an architectural history major, and then you graduate $200,000 or more in debt, and you got to get a job.
1: They're upset that they wind up working at a coffee shop.
2: Yeah. So how do you, I mean, you're pretty young. Do you see the value in this learning to be a, you know, auto tech electrician? My nephew's an electrician, doing very well. Plumber, all those things. Victoria?
5: Well, there's absolutely a need for people to go into the skilled trades. You know, I've recently moved. We've had a plumber come out. We've had a guy come in and install a dishwasher. We've had people coming in and out of the house that, you know, their hourly rate is significantly more, a lot more than, you know, as you point out, people make working at a coffee shop. Some of these tradesmen cost, you know, $50 to $70 an hour. What we're paying, maybe it's a little bit inflated because I live in the greater DC area. But I think that just goes to show how well paid these jobs really are.
2: Oh, yeah.
5: You know, I remember being doing a report in the Biden administration on some of the people that were pushing their student loan forgiveness program. And I actually found that what the amount of student loans that these people themselves had was sometimes between $500,000 and $1 million. So these people themselves were in so much debt. Of course, they wanted debt relief for everybody. But, you know, I'll even say in my industry in journalism, there's so many more skills based applications that people have to have, a portfolio.
1: We got to leave it there, Victoria. I'm sorry to interrupt. Thank you.
2: Yeah, but you're dead on.
1: Dead on. Both of you. Thank you.
2: Corey, Victoria, thank you so much. We've got some breaking news. It is the world of sports. NHL legend Alex Ovechkin has informed his Ovechkin. I am sorry, but thank you very much. He has informed his teammates that this is going to be his final season. The 41-year-old spent his entire 22-year career with the Washington Capitals, winning the Stanley Cup in 2018. The Moscow native is the NHL's all-time leader in goals scored, with 929 and counting, breaking the prestigious record once held by Wayne Gretzky.
1: All right, thank you so much for watching. Bianca De La Garza is up next.
2: We'll see you tomorrow.

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1: Welcome in this Monday. Now on Bianca Across the Nation, we're less than a month away from the critical midterm elections. President Trump heading to Nebraska today. It's another red state rally. He's off to Maryland tomorrow, Texas on Wednesday. This after visiting Ohio Saturday, drumming up lots of support for the base. And it comes as he also announces the creation of the Super Intelligence Task Force and the Director of National Intelligence, Jay Clayton, named as its chair. Plus, developing story today, the U.S. is moving all of its B-1 bombers out of the RAF air base in England. The withdrawal is so urgent, some bombers even took off before refueling planes were in position. Secretary of State Marco Rubio, though, saying this is not unusual.
2: It's not unusual to see rotations happen and movement of assets to different parts of the world based on exercises, redeployments, people changing out and new people coming in.
1: Chilling new details. The Fly Dubai co-pilot who stabbed his co-captain said he planned the attack before he was even hired by the airline. We'll take you live to Tel Aviv. New details on the near tragedy emerging this Monday. And that college degree, well, maybe losing its appeal. There are new numbers showing younger Americans totally rethinking the value of higher education. We'll share that with you today's news and all the newsmakers kicking things off right now. Hi, everybody, and welcome in to Bianca Across the Nation. I'm Bianca De La Garza, live in New York for you today. We're tracking the latest at the White House. President Trump.

0: Today and this week, Alana.
1: Hey, Bianca, good afternoon. Great to be with you. Well, the president and GOP candidates are ramping up those midterm rallies. And now we're also looking at this new super intelligence task force convened by the president. Really, it's the issue of our time, according to a number of polls and stakeholders here. Now we're learning more about the makeup of this group. Four key officials are set to report directly to President Trump and his chief of staff, Susie Wiles. At the helm, the new AI czar and spy boss, the director of intelligence, Jay Clayton, also FTC chairman Andrew Ferguson, undersecretary of defense, Emil Michael, and office of personnel and management director, Scott Cooper. The president says this new task force will coordinate the federal government's next steps and engagement with stakeholders, consumer groups, innovators, even religious organizations with questions about how AI or SI will impact our future lives. Trump convening the head honchos of tech last week here at the White House, a group of high-level executives striking an accord to increase reviews and guardrails voluntarily, all amid a tech race against China. On the campaign trail over the weekend, the president spoke out about data centers. The latest Gallup poll shows about 7 in 10 Americans oppose these developments in their own local communities. The president trying to make the argument that this will be an economic driver in the years ahead.
2: So much money to be made for Ohio. You can't just turn them off. They'll go to China. China is, you know, a lot of people think it's sort of a PR attack by China. Could be. I'm not sure. I'm not such a believer in that, but it probably there's a little truth to it.
1: We're also tracking major international news as well this afternoon. The U.S. withdrawing all bombers from a U.K. base following a series of incoming threats and a reported security incident. Now, the arrest and release recently of five British nationals and one with dual citizenship to Iran on suspicions of plotting a terror attack, raising suspicions of safety for our troops. Now, Bianca, there are some national security officials who've pushed back on this, that this was some type of a political decision, saying that from time to time there are routine changes to all of this. But obviously, with the timing and as we get close to the anniversary of October 7th, there are, again, those looming concerns about safety concerns for everybody. Back to you.
0: Alana Austin, thank you for that. And I'm pleased to bring in our first guest today, former U.S. ambassador to the Kingdom of Denmark, including Greenland and the Faroe Islands, Carla Sands, joining us today. She also served on President Trump's Economic Advisory Council and is now the foreign policy chair over at the America First Policy Institute. And here in studio with me, senior contributor for The Federalist, Benjamin Weingarten. He's also a contributor for Real Clear Investigations. Welcome in, panel. Good to have you. Let's start with you, Ben, first. President Trump is going to Nebraska, his first trip in roughly 4 years. But a lot of the commentary around this itinerary has been he's going to red states. You have Oklahoma, Ohio, Texas. I mean, a lot of people think this is a smart strategy because you can rally the base. These are the voters he knows he can get out. And when you look at a state like Texas, pretty important as well there. But pick up on where you think Nebraska will lead as far as today's messaging and what he can extract from the base there.
3: Yeah, I think ultimately, to your point, rallying the base is what midterm elections ultimately are all about. They are about turnout. Can you turn out your hardcore conservative voters, MAGA voters, populists, nationalists? And this is also in America's heartland as well. So you can imagine that the message that you're going to hear in Nebraska, you might hear in other more swing-like states, for example, in the Michigans of the world. There's a farmer population here, which is significant as well. So it's been perceived, or it's been portrayed as a weakness in the tariffs,
0: right,
3: et cetera. And so I think he's going to try and challenge all of those narratives and slay the sacred cows that the left is trying to put out there. Essentially,
0: slay.
3: And I guess cows specifically makes sense in Nebraska. But at the end of the day, there's a rallying the base effort, but he's still going to go to those swing states at the end of the day. And let's not forget, despite the potential headwinds that we see in the polls, you also have these purple states that Democrats
0: Indeed.
3: Are struggling to defend, including Minnesota. So there's conflicting evidence in the data here where the polls come out and ultimately where the public's head is at.
0: And you speak about agriculture. I mean, in Iowa, they're pro-tariff, especially with soybeans and whatnot. So it's a very interesting message and an important one today. Let's talk for a moment about AI, or should we say SI. President Trump ambassador tapping Jay Clayton to head the super intelligence force. And big part of his appearance today in Nebraska is to push on AI dominance

0: specifically when it comes to data centers. That's also been another cudgel ahead of the midterms. Here he is talking about it on Saturday in Ohio.
1: Data centers benefit local communities. We want them. Look, there's so much money to be made for Ohio. You can't just turn them off. They'll go to China. China is, you know, a lot of people think it's sort of a PR attack by China. Could be. I'm not sure. I'm not such a believer in that, but it probably is a little truth to it.
0: And it's still a major issue state by state, Ambassador. We know that Nebraska, the governor, had pulled tax credit eligibility for new data center projects, saying we want to protect electricity, water and sand. So he's looking out for his constituents. But the president obviously saying we cannot slow down innovation. We'll be speaking to Governor Pillen from Nebraska in the next hour. But weigh in on where we are for national security and also the data center fight, if you will, between the left and the right.
2: Sure. Well, we have to win the super intelligence race that we're in with China and foreign adversaries. And President Trump understands this very, very well, and so does his administration. And that's why you could see him convene just last week all the heads of these biggest companies and say, okay, you guys have to regulate your companies. You can't just say, oh, government, you know, and give us a blanket exemption like vaccine makers get. That's not going to happen for these people. They have to keep their super intelligence under control. For instance, Jake Clayton and I, we debated leftist Democrats before the last election, and he is fantastic. President Trump he tapped like the best. He's going to be great on this AI and people or super intelligence. People have to embrace this in their region, but make sure that, like you said, that water, that power is protected, that people, the folks, aren't paying the burden, that the companies pay the burden, and that the folks get some benefits.
0: Right. And obviously, with Clayton at DNI, this might be another great place for him. I think that President Trump, and to Carla's point, has been kind of trying to use his expertise in a role, and this looks like it's the one. I'll ask you your reaction, because a lot of memes after that AI roundtable with the people who are running AI. And I don't think anyone thinks that five people should be running this entire, you know, super intelligence here. But break it down as we are now just weeks away from the midterms. There's obviously some fear about jobs erosion. That's going to happen no matter what happens. But there's also a sense of who are these people? Can they be trusted? And how do they police themselves? And we know the left has been certainly capitalizing on some of the fear-mongering.
3: There's no doubt a populist backlash and a merited populist backlash against Silicon Valley and the big tech companies, period, full stop. And so it was incumbent upon them to do a better job from a PR perspective on this. It's shocking that some of the smartest minds in the world didn't think through the fact that look what the Carnegies and the Mellons did as they built up their business empires. They contributed back. So in this case, I do think this is a hysteria and a panic that is largely driven by self-interested actors. Obviously, the Democrat Party is aligned with the CCP, the Chinese Communist Party, on this because China wants to dominate in all of the most sophisticated technologies. They view that as the key to ultimately eclipsing us and becoming the world's hegemon. And when you look at the facts and the evidence about what these data centers consume in terms of water, the noise, etc., all of those talking points kind of fall by the wayside. You get an immediate job bump, and then you get obviously the economic benefits from this increased capacity. At the end of the day, I think the data centers are really a win-win-win across the board, and the administration has been very much in a pro-growth, pro-building posture here. Democrats think they can seize on it for political gain, but it's ultimately going to be at the cost of our economy and our strategic position vis-a-vis communist China if they win on this issue in the public's mind.
0: You know, I think there's a lot we still are looking at when it comes to how fast things are rapidly moving. And some people say data centers may be obsolete by the time they're built. So I think you have to take a measured choice, look at all of this, which I think that's what this task force is going to do. I just want to touch on this, Ambassador Sands. The Pentagon says they are removing a dozen B-1 bombers out of RAF Fairford in Britain over the security concerns. We know that there was a suspected, you know, terror plot there. Here is Secretary of State Marco Rubio addressing this move.
4: The Department of War is constantly reallocating resources where they need to be. There's regular rotations that happen as well. So I think you guys are just, well, I mean, we've documented what happened last week. I wouldn't directly tie that to the move that was made. The only reason why you guys are focused on how many planes are at Fairfield is because of the threat that happened last week. But it's not unusual to see rotations happen.
0: What happened last week, though, were people suspected of a terror plot, British nationals who the prime minister of the UK says were connected to Iran, they were held and then released. I mean, that's obviously shocking in and of itself. But do you really think this is simply a military move? And talk to us about Iran, the threats becoming even a bigger problem when we look at sort of the entanglement here and what's happening, obviously, as well in the Middle East with Yemen and the Saudis.
2: Yeah, well, the Islamist radicals, the jihadis, are everywhere. Saudi Arabia and the UAE do not allow these kinds of people to be in their countries. They restrict them. And yet the UK and in some cases the United States, we have welcomed them. We've allowed radical imam preachers for the Muslims to indoctrinate these young men. These are the descendants of Muslim immigrants into the UK that were the active participants in this terror plot. But this is everywhere. This is what happened, the other day in that jet from Dubai. So I think that we can do better. The UK must do better. The UK has their prisons are almost full. I think they're 90% full. And they actually imprison British citizens that say the wrong thing on social media. So the UK really has some sorting out to do. And I'm concerned about our European and UK allies, NATO allies, because they haven't protected their laws, their civilization, and they've allowed this radicalization to fester.
0: Yeah, well, big move by the Pentagon there today. Great to have you, Ambassador Carla Sands, as always. Ben Weingarten's going to stick around bit later in the show and join us again. Thank you both as we kick things off today. And when we come back on Bianca Across the Nation, a woman in California, arrested by the FBI, accused of being a Chinese spy who she was allegedly tracking here in our own country. Plus, growing concerns about a potential Russian plague. That's right. The White House is monitoring a viral lab outbreak that has more than 200 people quarantined and one person confirmed dead. And Fly Dubai, the co-pilot who stabbed his captain, allegedly planned this attack before he was even hired by that airline. Correspondent Sarah Williamson on the ground joining us live in Tel Aviv today with the latest. Sarah.
5: Yeah, Bianca, the story now of the questions and investigation as to how this man was radicalized and where he was radicalized has now gone global. We're going to give you some of the answers to those questions right after the break.

0: Now to your news headlines today. The FBI arresting a California woman accused of secretly working for the Chinese government. Federal officials are saying 34-year-old Wei Jing Heather Zhang, who was taken into custody at LAX, was trying to fly to China, they allege. Prosecutors say she was traveling to Seattle to do surveillance on the son of Taiwan's president, collecting photos, videos, and even license plate information for Chinese officials. We'll continue to watch that story. Russian authorities are investigating the death of a 28-year-old worker at an anti-plague research institute in Siberia. Here's what we know. Reports have raised concerns that she may have been exposed to pneumonic plague. Now, that has prompted quarantines and medical monitoring for nearly 200 contacts. But health officials in Russia say plague has not been confirmed. They're currently listing her cause of death as pneumonia of unknown origin. To the Coast Guard now, suspending its search for six people on board an air ambulance that disappeared while flying from Bermuda to Boston. The Gulfstream jet reported electrical problems before losing contact over the Atlantic early Saturday. Crews searched for about 65 hours across more than 4,000 miles and found a debris field off the coast of Island Nantucket, but no survivors. Four Canadians and two Bermudians were on board that plane. There are some new and disturbing details coming to light on the alleged terror plot on the Israel-bound Fly Dubai flight. Investigators now say the co-pilot, 29-year-old Omani national, planned the attack before he was even hired by the airline. Let's get out to correspondent Sarah Williamson, who's joining us live in Tel Aviv with more on these breaking details. Sarah, so frightening what we're learning.
1: Bianca, these are some really disturbing details that have now come to light because Al-Hamami now allegedly searched for airlines that flew directly to Tel Aviv before he applied to work at Fly Dubai for that reason, because he already had the attack on his mind. And now Israeli officials are saying that during the interrogation, he admitted that, quote, the dream was to crash into Ben-Gurion Airport. Now, the plan, this is according to Israeli media, was to make a normal landing approach and then, in the last final seconds, crash into the terminal. He had also considered crashing into Tel Aviv skyscrapers. And another scary thing, Bianca, was that this wasn't his first try. There are now reports that he attempted to do this earlier this year when he operated a Tel Aviv flight and was intending to hijack it, but backed out at the last minute, possibly because he knew somebody on board. Now, what we do know is that he attacked the captain, Smit Mashbar, with a cockpit emergency axe. And despite his injuries, though, the captain bravely was able to open the cockpit door and allow the passengers and crew inside to overpower the attacker before the plane landed safely in Saudi Arabia. But the investigation is now spanning three countries. In Australia, federal police and intelligence officers are examining his background and possible radicalization, whilst investigators elsewhere are also probing whether he acted alone or had outside ties. But there were warning signs attached to this too. Oman Air had barred him previously from flying after discovering visits to extremist websites and extremist content that he had on him. But Fly Dubai hired him this February without any Omani vetting. Now, since that, he also told interrogators during these interviews, since this attack was foiled, that he wasn't afraid of dying, and that inspired him. Now, Israeli Prime Minister Benjamin Netanyahu has said that Israel is investigating whether or not Al-Hamami was sent by any radical group or outside influence to carry out this attack on his behalf, on their behalf, and said that if they find out that there was any group attached to this, that, quote, they will pay a very heavy price. Bianca?
0: Sarah Williamson, we'll go back to as the news develops and warrants today. Thank you for that live update in Tel Aviv. Now to this, former House Speaker Dennis Hastert has died at the age of 84. The Illinois Republican served as Speaker from 1999 to 2007, making him the longest-serving Republican House Speaker. His political legacy, of course, later overshadowed by a criminal case involving hush money payments tied to sexual abuse that he admitted committing decades earlier while working as a high school wrestling coach. Reports say Hastert died of natural causes at his home in Illinois. Don't go anywhere. When we come back here on Bianca Across the Nation Today, Latino voters, where have they gone? They helped President Trump return to the White House, but are they now leaning towards the left? Just a month before the midterms, how does the GOP win them back in critical races? Plus, President Trump is not happy with a major news network ignoring his campaign rallies, but he has nothing but high praise for your favorite network, Newsmax.
2: I watch some of the shows, Greg Kelly, Rob. I mean, we have, you take a look at Finity, you take a look at Schmidt. There are a lot of great shows. We have more support than you think.
3: I'm Katrina Zish, and this is your Israel update. Defense startup Covenant has unveiled a long-range cruise missile. The company says it can be quickly mass-produced at a relatively low cost. It will be produced partially in Israel. Now, the development could help the U.S. quickly replenish missile stockpiles at a cheaper rate. Now, let's go to Israel correspondent Jody Cohen, who has this report.
4: I'm here at Ambassador Huckabee's reception to mark America's 250th and honor U.S.-Israel ties.
5: Thank you very, very much for coming to celebrate America 250.
6: We're extremely grateful as Israelis to be able to celebrate 250 years of America.
7: America needs Israel, Israel needs America, and that relationship is blessed.
8: The U.S.-Israeli strategic relationship, this defense relationship, has proven itself to be important to both countries. That has to continue and be strengthened.
9: As an American-Israeli, I think that the relationships between Israel and America are extremely important, and I think we need to find the bridge and understanding of the different perspectives.
10: U.S.-Israel relationship doesn't just benefit Israel, it benefits ordinary Americans with amazing technology, with life-saving medicines, with security in a dangerous region. It's a mutually beneficial relationship.
4: So the message here is clear. Relations between the U.S. and Israel are highly important for both countries. From Jerusalem, I'm...

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1: They're in for a big surprise. They're in for a big surprise. You just got to, very simple, you got to get out and vote. You got to get out. You got to vote for these guys. Just get out and vote. If you do that, we're going to win, and we're going to win big. And we're going to shove it up their ass, okay?
2: All right, you just heard the president there in Ohio Saturday, part of a big campaign blitz ahead of the midterms. The packed crowd telling them the stakes this November are higher. Now, let's check out one of the latest polls. It does suggest Republicans need help despite the massive support in 2024. Latino voters are drifting away, according to this NBC News Telemundo poll, and it found they're favoring Democratic congressional control. The president's approval rating sits at 27% among Latino voters and 69% disapprove. That's a sharp reversal from the gains Republicans posted just 2 years ago. I'm pleased to bring in our guest, syndicated talk radio host, Republican communications specialist T.J. McCormick. Also pleased to have Democratic strategist and former Kamala Harris campaign North Carolina political director Mally Smith. I think we've been seeing this for some time. I don't think anyone is surprised that it's been a little bit polarizing with immigration. And we've seen some stories that obviously the Democrats, Mally, have really jumped on. But overall, when it comes down to Latinos, do you really think the GOP has lost this major bloc? I feel like at the end of the day, they're going to look at some of the economic policies, and a lot of them didn't favor open borders at the end of the day. When they get into that box, very different than talking to a pollster.
3: Well, President Trump did much better among Latinos in 2024. He didn't win them, but he made significant gains. But what we're seeing now in the polling is that, yes, they are drifting away from Republicans, and it's for two reasons. First, there is concern about President Trump's immigration policy. And then second, a lot of pollsters and strategists focus so much on immigration, but the other issue is affordability, like what is affecting the rest of America. And I think that what you're going to see is you're going to see pretty strong gains in Texas. I think there are going to be a little bit more muted in Florida because the Hispanic population in Florida is politically different than Texas. But my suggestion to the Trump administration and the Trump campaign, if they want to win some of these folks back, is if they want to talk about their record, they need to also say, hey, I feel your pain and there's more work to do. And unfortunately, I don't think Trump sometimes calibrates his message that well.
2: It's a nice way to say it. I love that you were giving them some advice, though, as someone who once worked for Kamala. All right, TJ, according to The Washington Post, they say four ways the midterm elections could go. Let's dig into this. They say it could be a blue wave. Democrats pick up 33 House seats, take the Senate, a blue ripple. They take a slim majority in the House, but not the Senate. A lot of people think that's the most possible outcome. But they say it could also be a GOP upset. They could hold both houses. Polls would have to be, you know, a little bit off. But again, these polling sometimes can be all over the place. In states like Michigan, pretty hard to poll. So when you talk about these sort of last dire one, they say it could be a constitutional crisis where election security becomes an issue. I think that's just clickbait there from the WAPO.
4: Yeah.
2: But TJ, pick up on Latinos, everything Mally says. I think they are trying to reach out and say, we feel your pain. I just think, listen, there's a war and there's nothing you can do about call balls and strikes there. Gas prices are up. We have to be, you know, honest with everybody.
4: Exactly. It's a big, complicated situation right now. You have to call balls and strikes. And you know what? The Republicans did a lot of hard work, a lot of honest work in building up relationships with Latinos. Over 10 years, it's up from 16% approval rating to 27. 16 to 27 in 10 years. I think they're staying home. The values of the far left, the DSA, those are not the values of conservative value Latinos, you know? And yes, it is the same prevailing issue that so many people have, which is affordability, and that is fixable. That is fixable. End the war. Gas prices will come down. They've made great investments into steel, building trucks. That's real jobs, and Latinos know that. I think the work will continue, and I think Latinos will stay home with the conservative values. And in terms of big wave, ripple, I think voters are looking at what happens in their own backyard. I think national polls notwithstanding, and by the way, national polls often miss Republicans.
2: Let me get to this last clip here, TJ, because I want to give you both a chance to respond. And I think immigration, obviously, has been a major play. Real quickly, potential 2028 candidate here, Rahm Emanuel, talking about Democrat socialists here on Meet the Press. Let's play this.
5: They are their own party. I didn't say form their own, but they are their own party. They had a convention here in Chicago just 6 weeks ago. They believe in defunding the police. That's just not a Democratic position. They believe in open borders. That is not a Democratic Party position. They believe in letting prisoners out of prison. That is not a Democratic Party position. If you're confident that that's what people want, I'll see you in November.
2: Big tent, Mally, they're not part of the party. They are part of the party. This is really where I think Republicans can drill down and say, these people, as we heard in Dallas, common sense versus crazy. Wouldn't you agree that this is a big issue for Democrats, the Democrat socialists?
3: I think any Democrat who's running in 2028 who wants to be competitive nationally is going to have to draw a distinction between them and certainly some of these DSA members. And I think picking a fight with some of them, especially on the most unpopular issues that they promote, like open borders, will be a smart way to show, hey, we're not like some of these crazy DSA leftists.
2: Well, Kamala was just with Al-Sayed in Michigan, campaigning for him. And I know that you worked with her campaign, and we don't know whether or not she will be running in 2028, but definitely a lot of food for thought. TJ Mally, appreciate you both. Thanks for stopping by today.
3: Thank you.
2: Another story we're following this Monday, and it's an exciting one. Congratulations to FBI Director Kash Patel, engaged to country singer, longtime partner Alexis Wilkins. Patel announcing the news on social media, sharing photos of the couple and writing that he couldn't be happier. Wilkins has previously performed at conservative political events and has been publicly dating Patel for some time. No wedding date has been announced yet, but we wish them all the happiness in the world. Congrats for them. Next, here on Bianca Across the Nation, courts in session. The Supreme Court kicking off a new term with a major case. Can a Colorado city sue Big Oil? Plus, the state of Tennessee failed to execute Christina Pike. Now, she still remains in a coma days later. Does her family have a legal recourse to sue? Our legal experts debate this when we come right back.

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1: Welcome back to Bianca Across the Nation. The Supreme Court back on the bench today in its very first case could decide whether one Colorado city gets to put big oil on trial over climate change. Let's take you out live to Newsmax court reporter Michael Cozy, who is live at the Supreme Court tracking the latest for us right now. Michael, welcome in.
2: Well, thank you so much, Bianca. The Supreme Court's back in session today, and they're already starting off with a big one. Boulder City, Colorado is taking on two big oil giants, Suncor and ExxonMobil. We were in the courtroom following the play-by-play of whether or not greenhouse gases could be officially enforced by one small city. Now, President Trump's former Attorney General Bill Barr had this to say recently. Let's take a listen.
3: Two things. One, to raise the cost of fossil fuel that would be passed on so that it's prohibitively expensive and drive it out of the marketplace. But the other, very frankly, is to force the companies into bankruptcy. And they say that, you know, obviously the damages would have a ripple effect through all the states. Once they win one victory, this guy predicted, you know, it'll just cripple these companies economically.
2: The Trump administration is backing ExxonMobil and Suncor. So are West Virginia and 25 other states. The company warned that if Boulder wins, every state and every town and every person could ask a local court to set climate rules for the entire country, and it would plunge our energy economy into total shock. The administration says that this lawsuit also steps on the president's turf, which is making energy deals with other nations. Now, there's a bunch of other cases coming up this term, and whether or not you want to look at the Second Amendment cases, the religious freedom cases, or the immigration cases, it's a jam-packed November and December term this year. Justice Alito recused himself like he did in the last energy case last term. But for now, at the Supreme Court, Michael Cozy. Bianca?
1: All right, Michael, thank you for that update there live at the Supreme Court. Now to some other legal news we're tracking. Former Prince Andrew is suing UK police over search warrants, which led to his arrest. Detectives, you may recall, raided his homes at Sandringham and Royal Lodge back in February. Andrew was then arrested on suspicion of leaking confidential government documents to the late Jeffrey Epstein, but he was not charged. I'm pleased to bring in senior judicial analyst Judge Andrew Napolitano here in studio with me, and David Gelman, former prosecutor and criminal defense attorney at Gelman Law. Great to see you both. Andrew has denied any wrongdoing, we should note, in connection with Epstein, but leaked emails from the Department of Justice, the trade envoy, Judge Knapp, reportedly shared documents. Now, if the warrants are found to be unlawful, though, what does that mean for the case they're building against him?
4: Well, it's hard for me to believe the warrants are unlawful. They were signed by a judge in Great Britain, and the standard in Great Britain is a far lower standard than it is here. Under British law, the government really gets whatever it wants as long as it can say, we really have a belief that evidence is there. In America, the standard is probable cause of crime and probable cause that the evidence will be found of that crime. It's a lot lower standard in Great Britain. Why is he bringing the lawsuit? To me, it's some sort of a PR stunt. He's not going to reach a jury. They don't have juries for cases like this in Great Britain. It'll be dismissed by a judge.
1: All right. It may be PR, but is it smart PR, David? I mean, it's also bringing this story back in the headlines around the globe yet again.
5: That's a great question, Bianca. I don't know if it's smart PR. I guess you can muddy the waters is what the defense is doing. But to go to Judge Knapp's point, he's exactly right. It's not going to mean anything because their burden is much lower than it is in the United States. So let's just say they win. They're successful in this. Well, in the United States, you have the fruit of the poisonous tree. So if you win a suppression motion, which is what this is, trying to keep the evidence out, if you win that in the United States, your case is gone, pretty much. It's going to have to be dismissed. Well, in the UK, that's not how it happens. Even if it is saying, okay, you know what, the search was wrong, we can't use it, they can still bring that evidence in, and they can still go.
1: Yeah,
5: on
1: I don't
5: with the
1: think
5: case.
1: This is far from over with him. It just seems very strange, but I'm sure there's unlimited funds, so he can hire a bunch of lawyers and do as he wishes. Now let's talk about Christina Pike. I mean, this has been the case of the death row inmate who now is in a coma, remains in a coma after Tennessee failed several attempts to execute her. Her defense team has come out and said that she may never wake up. If she does regain consciousness, she's even suffered brain damage. So would she even be mentally fit, obviously, to be executed is one question. But the question, too, is what about her estate or her family now having a lot of grounds to sue, Judge?
4: Well, we've never seen a case like this before. The courts have ruled that repeated efforts to execute are lawful as long as the valid order to execute was lawful. In this case, there's no dispute about that. We've never seen a case where the victim or the victim's family says she was tortured and we want to be compensated for it. This would be a novel case both in Tennessee and anywhere in the U.S. It's hard for me to believe that a jury, even if the case reached the jury, would award damages to the family. Because if you weigh the balances here, torturing her, which is absolutely not permitted under the law, and the torture she visited on the victim in this case 20 years ago, which of course is not against the law, I don't think a jury is going to award her family anything.
1: Here's
4: Can
1: where
4: she
1: is,
4: be executed
1: we
4: if
1: don't
4: she's
1: even know
4: not
1: because she's in
4: competent?
1: A coma.
4: Correct.
1: So we don't even know where that's going to go. And we watch that. But the other thing you raised, too, is about damages. I don't know, David. The family could go back to say she asked to be executed by being hung, and that appeal was denied. So I don't know. There's a lot of ways that this could end up. Obviously, to Judge Knapp's point, she has been on death row for a long time for the brutality and the murder that she was convicted of. What do you say?
5: Well, yeah, she can't. And she couldn't be hung because under Tennessee law, after 1999, when she was convicted, the only way you can be executed is either lethal injection or the electric chair. So that's the only two things she could do. Look, we still don't know exactly what happened. Was there her defense is saying that they submitted evidence showing that she said to the jail, hey, look, my veins aren't good. You can't do this and this and this. We don't know any of that kind of stuff. So I don't know what, you know, what'll happen with that. But she can't sue the state of Tennessee because they're sovereignly immune. So she could only sue the jail, the warden, and anybody who really participated in it. But to Judge's point, even if she's successful in the suit, what damages is she going to get? Probably none.
1: Yeah, it would be the estate, you know, perhaps it might go down this road. We know that executions are on hold. There was another one slated for later this year. It's been put off.
4: So look at it this way. The state of Tennessee is spending a fortune to keep her alive so it can execute her.
1: Yeah, none of this is really feel-good stuff. But again, legally very fascinating. Judge Knapp, David Gelman, thank you both for joining us today as
5: Thanks, Bianca, watch
1: that story. Still ahead here on Bianca Across the Nation, President Trump is not happy with major news networks ignoring his campaign rallies, but he has nothing but high praise for the work that we do here over at Newsmax.
6: I watched some of the shows, Greg Kelly, Rob. I mean, we have, you take a look at Finity, you take a look at Schmidt. There are a lot of great shows. We have more support than you think.
1: Talking about the college degree losing its appeal. New numbers show younger Americans rethinking the value of higher education. Correspondent Carolyn Ryan, live in Atlanta, with this story today.
7: Bianca, the number of Americans who think a college education is very important has plummeted to a record low. We're going to break down the numbers and talk about what might be driving the trend coming up next.

0: on Newsmax TV.
1: Welcome back. For generations, a college degree was considered a ticket to the American dream. But a brand new Gallup poll suggests Americans are increasingly questioning whether college is actually still worth it. Support for higher ed has hit a record low. Now only 31% of Americans believe a college degree is, quote, very important. Let's get out to correspondent Carolyn Ryan. She is live in Atlanta with details on this story for us right now. Carolyn.
2: Good afternoon. So how important is a college degree? Gallup has asked this question at various times over the span of nearly 30 years. And this year, it hit a record low. Only 3 in 10 Americans now consider a college degree very important to attain. Let's take a look at the numbers. In 1978, when the survey was first conducted, 36% of Americans thought a college degree was very important, so not very high. But by 2013, look at that, it shot up to 70% of people surveyed feeling like a college degree was very important. That was the peak. Then it has been declining ever since. You can see this year, 2026, now down to 31% of Americans who feel a college education is very important. And the decline isn't limited to just one political party or demographic. Gallup says it spans every major demographic group. Republicans, Democrats, male, female, young, old, all of them saw a decline in support for higher ed. The big question here is why? Well, one reason the polling group speculates is cost. In another separate survey, Gallup found just 12% of U.S. adults say they consider a 4-year college affordable. Justifying the cost becomes even more difficult when recent grads then struggle to find work. The Federal Reserve Bank of New York reports that as of 2026, the unemployment rate for young college graduates is about 5.6%, while 42% are underemployed, meaning they're working in jobs that don't typically require a college degree. But Bianca, the interesting part here is despite all of that, Gallup found that most parents say they still hope their children will earn a 2 or 4-year degree after high school. Live in Atlanta, Carolyn Ryan, Newsmax.
1: All right, Carolyn, thank you. I'm pleased to bring back in with me the senior contributor at The Federalist, Benjamin Weingarten, also a contributor at Real Clear Investigations, highly educated, and I know you got a degree. But, I mean, why not look at the trends in kids having all this money and debt, and then they don't get a job? And why have we pushed people away from trades?
3: Yeah, well, look, I mean, the trades, interestingly enough, the people who did well, got a college education and then worked at high-powered jobs, a lot of them want to get into the trades business now because they see it's AI-proof. These are jobs that are extremely valuable. You can make a great living if you're an electrician or a plumber or a million other jobs, taking care of people's homes and providing all sorts of other services. And at the end of the day, look, there are a couple reasons. I think one you hit the nail on the head on is the economics of it. You're saddled with massive amounts of student debt, a lot of times in degrees that don't lead to a payoff in the private sector. So you don't get bang for your buck. The return on investment's terrible. And then beyond
1: that, there's so
3: that,
1: many weird majors, too.
3: Oh,
1: right?
3: It's like, what? And it's like, who benefits ultimately? It's the universities.
1: Yeah.
3: They're the ones who continue to enrich themselves. And you're out there and you're working for years to pay off the student debt. And then these are indoctrination factories.
1: Absolutely.
3: At the end of the day. If you are taught hard skills and you can bring them out in the workforce,
1: be your own boss. You're an electrician. You're driving. Yeah. And, you know, if you go back and study education, all the wealthy families originally pushed their kids into trades. It was only certain times where they said, well, let's just move them into culture because they knew their kids were already Nepo babies. They'd be fine. Yeah. But originally, it was about trade skills, that what you can apply. Ben, great to see you. I know you're sticking around for hour two.
3: Thank you.
1: All right. Hour two continues after the break. You don't want to miss it. Still ahead this Monday. On the road again. President Trump goes to Nebraska today, as the GOP is fighting for the midterms, and the governor of the Cornhusker State, Jim Pillen, will join us here live. Plus, we're live on Capitol Hill, where the battle for the Senate is heating up. We'll take a look at two key races where the alarms are going off for Republicans. Stay with us.

0: They're in for a big surprise. You just got to, very simple, you got to get out and vote.
1: That's the big message. Hour two. Bianca, across the nation today, welcome in. President Trump is speaking to Republicans in Ohio, and now he is heading to the state of Nebraska today, part of that multi-state tour. 4 weeks left to go until Election Day. And to keep GOP control of Congress, Governor of Nebraska Jim Pillen will join me live to talk about Trump's visit to his state today. Also, we're tracking this.
2: Alaska, it's one of the reasons why I love it. I've never been there myself. I'm really looking forward to it.
1: Hey, Vice President J.D. Vance on the campaign trail as well. He's heading to Alaska. He'll speak at a rally tonight. The vice president is also weighing in on a decision to pull all the bombers from a U.S.-run military base in the U.K. Hear his comments on that move. Plus, reaching a new generation, the rise of young Christian influencers on social media instead of gathering in pews. Is this the new way young people are gathering to worship? We take a closer look to those involved. Plus, actor and activist Mark Ruffalo is at it again, warning Democrats they need to be on guard. Today's news and all the newsmakers, we kick things off. It is 1 o'clock right now here on the East Coast. Welcome into Bianca Across the Nation. I'm Bianca De La Garza. And breaking right now as we come on the air just minutes ago, President Trump posting to Truth Social this when it comes to gas prices. He says what's driving up gasoline is no longer the Strait of Hormuz because record numbers of barrels are coming out now on an almost daily basis. But the word refineries, where Russia's are being blown by Ukraine and where ours are being closed up in blue states like California by the Democrats. Yep. President Donald J. Trump just minutes ago there. So that's the latest on the message when it comes to gas prices. President Trump is also getting the midterm message out for the fight for the Senate. We have just weeks to go. Increasingly competitive states President Trump won are now forcing Republicans to defend seats that they once considered safe. Let's get out to Capitol Hill. Congressional correspondent Kilmeny Jukart is there with the battle that is in play right now. Kilmeny, great to have you.
3: Bianca, good to be with you. Republicans have the majority, but Democrats have something they didn't have a few months ago, and that is multiple paths to take it back. And one place where we're seeing that very clearly is Ohio, where Republican Senator John Husted is trying to convince voters the GOP has delivered on affordability. Husted is pointing to the Republican tax agenda as evidence his party is putting more

0: that I'm fighting for working families. If my opponent here at Brown wants to raise taxes on family, I want to cut taxes and prices for American families. It gave me a chance to do that. And so it was a big boost to me.
1: But Democrat Sherrod Brown is making his own pitch to working class voters. The latest polling shows him with a narrow advantage over Houston. But Ohio isn't the only warning sign for Republicans. In North Carolina, Democrat Roy Cooper is leading Republican Michael Whatley. And a major GOP Senate super PAC is now redirecting millions of dollars it had reserved for that race elsewhere. And that's a big problem for Republicans. Democrats are also targeting Republican-held seats in Maine, Alaska, Iowa, and Texas, turning what began as a narrow Senate battlefield into a much broader fight for control. While instead, Democrats playing defense here, the GOP is now spending the final month spending a lot of money on protecting that expanded map, with control of the Senate expected to boil down to one, maybe two of these seats. Bianca.
2: Hey, Dukart, thank you for kicking things off now at 1 o'clock. To further discuss, I'm pleased to bring in Milwaukee radio talk show host Dan O'Donnell. You can catch the Dan O'Donnell Show on 1130 WISN. Great to see you, Dan. And back here in studio with me, the senior contributor for The Federalist, Benjamin Weingarten, also a contributor at Real Clear Investigations. So let's just talk about where we are at. President Trump is traveling to more states this week to get the message out about the economy, what that they've accomplished as well. He's in Nebraska this evening. So this is sort of the states in play as he has an itinerary set. You know, some interesting choices, Ben. What do you make of where he's going and what you think overall at the end of all of this will net? Because let's just face it, there are some tight races in places there shouldn't be.
3: Yeah, for sure. Look, it's there are historic headwinds that you're going to face as the incumbent party every single time. And the gas prices thing is something that Democrats are hammering. They've been smart to hammer it. In some ways, it's easier to be in the opposition. You can poke holes in every single thing that Republicans have done. They're responsible for all the ills in the world.
2: And the media will help you.
3: And of course, and then add to that the fact that the polls have been so off. The margins, though, even if you adjust them, still look challenging for Republicans. But there's a suppression poll aspect to this also, and it creates a cycle. So I think at the end of the day, the president is going in part to places where he can make the message that rallies the base, because you need your base to turn out in midterm elections. Democrats are animated by running against Donald Trump. They hate everything about him. They don't have a positive agenda per se, but that is powerful with their voters. So the question is going to be, can he turn out the lower propensity voters that come out when Donald Trump's name is on the ballot? He has the achievements to speak to, and can he basically thread the needle and say, and look, Republicans have codified this in Congress. If they can't thread that needle, it's going to be very tough to keep the House. I think the Senate, though, I do think they're going to hold.
2: I think so, too. And no doubt, you know, he is not on the ballot. And this is historically the way it goes with midterm elections, Dan. We know how this is. And we also know how the left will play all of this. Pick up on some of the things that Ben said. While it is so critical to see President Trump out there with the base, he's also addressing, like we just showed, the gas prices. I don't think anyone on the right is ignoring that things are challenging for Americans. And I think that's sort of where the left can lose some of their gain, because they just want to give everything away for free. And we know that is not a direction that will work and has ever worked. I mean, socialists and communism is just not something that apparently, you know, they don't get that's on the ballot, that Americans, I think, no matter what, will reject, Dan.
4: Well, that's sort of the thing. I think there was a major turning point in this race where I would have agreed that Democrats were going to win everything there is to win up until the socialists started winning primaries in midsummer. That, I think, changed the dynamic of the race, because it reminded people just how radical and just out of sync with the American mainstream that this Democratic Party is. Ben is absolutely right, though. There are major headwinds, especially on the issue of affordability. In fact, my wife was just at Target buying, or actually, I think today it was Costco. Yesterday or 2 days ago, she bought some groceries and had to get a homecoming party with snacks and everything. $260. Today, an additional $250 for barely a cart full, a small cart full of things at Costco, which is supposed to be a low-cost grocery store, right? This is wholly unaffordable for the average American, and they're naturally going to take it out on the party that actually isn't really to blame for it, because all of those cost increases happened under Biden and the Democrats, but Republicans are in charge. It goes well beyond
2: and that's what
4: prices.
2: They're playing into. They know that they're hurting now, so they're trying to sell free stuff.

0: and socialism, which we also know is a disaster spiral where you go when you go down that road. I want to talk about, though, J.D. Vance heading to Alaska, because he also had a reaction to what happened in the U.K. and that we had pulled now our bombers off of the U.K. Airbase, because national security, we just had this averted tragedy, right, at Fly Dubai. We're coming up on October 7th. We just had the 9/11 25 years. I mean, when you think about who you want in charge, when all these times are so tumultuous, let's play J.D. Vance reacting to why they made this move in England first on the military bases before he left for Alaska.
1: What you saw there is the Secretary of War out of an abundance of caution trying to protect our guys. We do feel with some confidence that the Iranians are, you know, they're trying to do what the Iranian state has done for 49 years, which is engage in acts of terrorism against the United States and against a lot of other people as well. So we are being extremely cautious.
0: You got to be cautious. I mean, everything I just pointed to, Ben, and you know, do we really want the Republicans in control after wide open borders, after what we saw happen and innocent Americans, the bloodshed by people who shouldn't have even been in this country, let alone terrorists, just raving lunatics?
2: Yeah, so think about what the Democrat message is. The Democrat message is, communists and Islamists are going to keep you safe from communists and Islamists around the world. I mean, that is essentially what their agenda is. And the bottom line is that we have had total infiltration and penetration of the West, including by Islamic supremacists. The Democrat agenda is, let's invite more of them and let's let them essentially occupy us. And that is effectively what has happened in places like the UK. What a statement it is that we have to pull our military assets out of the UK in this day and age. It's remarkable.
0: I know. An ally of ours. But, you know, when they arrest people suspected of terror and then they release them on bail, it's just as bad as some of the cashless bail we saw here as well, even to a higher degree. But there is somewhat of a fracture within the right. We know that the Democrats have a whole host of issues and why the socialists and communists and DSA candidates are terrible. But there has been obviously a lot of debate when it comes to no forever wars, the economy. I want to play a little bit of Louisiana Senator John Kennedy here. He defended also the Republican Arkansas Senator Tom Cotton over posting numbers on social media. Cotton blocked an attempt to pass a farm bill last October, and a bit of a jab also for the president here.
3: He can go from zero to a-hole in about 3 seconds. I don't think he should have given out Tom's cell phone number. I don't think that's going to help convince Tom.
0: He's always, you know, viral. Senator Kennedy there. Pick up on that, though. I mean, obviously, it's nice to see when GOP is solidified, obviously stronger going into the midterms. Dan.
4: Yeah, this is a little bit of a tiff, I would call it. What the Democrats, though, are facing is an all-out civil war, a battle for the future of the party. And what corporate Democrats, the more mainstream Democrats, who are just sort of the socialists light, are trying to prevent is the wholesale coup by the actual socialists, the DSA. So President Trump, yeah, was it probably inappropriate to post Cotton's personal cell phone and tell people to call him to convince him? Yeah, of course it was. But these are the sorts of things that the GOP really has been dealing with since President Trump first came down that escalator. And the bottom line is, I would argue that the Republican Party is more unified than it has been in a long, long
0: time.
4: Okay.
0: That's interesting.
4: It's just a matter of getting those Trump-only voters to show up and vote for someone not named Donald Trump.
0: Yeah, I think sometimes the Democrats are more solidified, even though they like are knife fighting behind the scenes, Ben. And maybe that's a piece out of the playbook here. Some unforced errors, perhaps. Final thoughts?
2: They always get in line on the left. And the bottom line is the left-wing revolutionaries, they are the party. They may only have a minority of the seats ultimately. They dominate that party. The establishment answers to them. And they always fall in line because that's what left-wingers do.
0: Yeah, well, that's not necessarily a good thing. So here we go. Great conversation as always. Dan, Ben, thank you guys.
2: Thank you.
0: When we come back right here, changing of the guard. Many young Christians and evangelicals are skipping church in person for online services. Is this a wave of the future? And also to promote revival and our return to faith here. Plus, President Trump, again, he is heading to Nebraska. White House correspondent Mike Carter is already there for us live with a preview with the crowds. Mike.
5: Yeah, good to be with you, Bianca. President Trump coming to the middle of Nebraska tonight to support incumbent Republican Senate candidate Pete Ricketts. But there's something brewing here in Nebraska. You remember Hillary Clinton's deplorables comment? Well, Mr. Ricketts has his challenger, Dan Osborne, is calling some Nebraskans Billy Bob.

0: only on Newsmax.
1: It's a busy day. President Trump's push before the midterms continues. Today, the president is heading to Grand Island, Nebraska. And White House correspondent Mike Carter is live there with a preview of the rally. And as I can see, the crowds are gathering and those lines look long, Mike.
2: Yeah, we're still 6 hours out, Bianca, from President Trump's speech tonight. And already we're hearing from Nebraskans about this Senate race here in Nebraska. Incumbent Senator Pete Ricketts going up against challenger Dan Osborne, who, according to these folks, has had something to say about some Nebraskans recently, calling them Billy Bob. What's the sign all about?
3: The sign, he called all the people in Red Cloud, Nebraska, Billy Bob, Mary Jane, and insinuated that all
2: of our... This is Dan Osborne, the Democrat running for Senate here in Nebraska.
3: Correct. He insinuated that all of our lives stink and suck, actually, here in Nebraska. But really, the only thing that stinks about Nebraska right now is the amount of foreign funding that's coming into our unicameral that's polluting our ballot initiatives and the campaigns of these Democratic candidates. So,
2: all right. So President Trump's obviously going to address that tonight. We've already heard from the president this morning, Bianca, when it comes to rising gas prices, obviously diesel costs affecting farmers and ranchers here in Nebraska and other places. Today, the president saying what's driving up gasoline is no longer the Strait of Hormuz because record numbers of barrels are coming out now on almost a daily basis. But the word refineries, where Russia's are being blown up by Ukraine and where ours are being closed up in blue states like California by the Democrats. Now, over the weekend and stops in Alabama and on Ohio on Saturday night, is what the president had to say to GOP voters.
4: And I'll tell you, they're in for a big surprise. They're in for a big surprise. You just got to, very simple, you got to get out and vote. You got to get out. You got to vote for these guys. Just get out and vote. If you do that, we're going to win, and we're going to win big. And we're going to shove it up their okay?
2: All right, President Trump arriving here in Nebraska tonight. The Trump tour continues on Wednesday back in Texas, Bianca. President Trump appearing in San Antonio on Wednesday with Ken Paxton.
1: Well, that's going to be very busy and interesting, and we'll see how him and Ken are after there's been some back and forth as well. A very tight race there. Thank you so much, Mike. Great to see you there in Nebraska. We should say the GOP is in a number of hotly contested races across the Cornhusker state. In the race for Senate, Republican Senator Pete Ricketts, though, leads independent Dan Osborne by a mere 4 points. And in the race for governor, it is incumbent Governor Jim Pillen leading Democrat Lynn Waltz by 5 percentage points in a coefficient survey right there. And joining me right now, I am pleased to have the governor of Nebraska, Jim Pillen. Welcome back to Bianca Across the Nation, sir. It's good to see you today.
5: Thank you. Thanks for having me on. It's great to have Nebraska in the news.
1: Yeah, it is. And you got a big headliner coming your way tonight. Maybe the biggest one of all. President Trump there trying to rally folks, get them to the polls, get them to vote. We've got 4 weeks to go. We know that President Trump in your state, Governor, has a 44% approval rating, carried the state in 2024 by more than 20 percentage points. Tell us what your constituents are feeling right now. As we know, the Democrats have pushed on issues like gas prices and affordability.
5: Yeah, no question. Hey, we're all affected. I'm the first governor of Nebraska from agriculture in 100 years. Know exactly what it's doing to us. We've taken action where we've taken a pause on state diesel tax for 90 days. Wheels on the trucks go round and round this time of year. We've also paused weight limits to make an impact. But the hardcore reality, we really need to focus. And conservatives have to stick together. We have to understand that if we are upset, this will get passed. We need to be grateful that we have a leader that's doing something that should have been happened 50 years ago with uranium enrichment in Iran. These are not our friends. Foreign adversaries are trying to take us out. It's causing us all a little pain. We have to get through that and come together in the next 28 days.
1: Let me ask you about one of the attacks from your opponent, Lynn Waltz, because you just talked about how you as governor was able to sort of alleviate some of the pain with the state gas tax. Nebraska is facing a $208 million budget deficit for 2027. And she's come out to attack you and says that your income and corporate tax cuts are to blame. What do you say to your opponent there?
5: Well, I don't think my opponent can add, to be quite honest with you. And the reality is we have a $7 billion budget. We are cutting waste. We're running government like a business. I have the only person that has experience and have the ability to say no to politicians and say no to giveaways. So that in business, we fix that kind of a deficit, $200 million over $21 billion. We fix that before breakfast in the morning. There's tons of places that there's waste in state government that we continue to keep working at. It's not an issue.
1: I just want to respond to that.
5: AAA credit rating in 2 years.
1: All right. One issue that's come up, and not just in your state, but across the nation, data centers. So President Trump has tapped Jay Clayton, former intelligence chief, to head the super intelligence force. Data centers, a big discussion. In July, you actually went and pulled the tax credit eligibility for any new data center projects. You said the state has to protect electricity, water, and land. So where do you fall on this? As we've heard, a lot of concerns. People don't want them in their backyards, but some people, including the president, says we have to stay ahead of China. How do you thread the needle, Governor?
5: Yeah, well, I totally agree. We have to stay against our foreign adversaries. The first step is China's building gobs of coal-fired electricity, and we've been duped in buying panels, solar panels from China. Here's where I stand on it. It's really crystal clear. Number one, we're going to protect our aquifer. We have the largest, most sustainable aquifer in the Western Hemisphere in Nebraska. We're going to protect our water. Number two, we're public power. We're the only public power state. And data centers came here first because we have the cheapest, cheapest electricity. Number three, we gave tax credits away, no more. And number four, we're going to make sure that if they come here, it's local decisions, and they're going to build their power plants. We, the ratepayers, are not going to.
1: Got it. Great to have you. We know it's a busy night for you, and we'll see you with President Trump today in Nebraska. Nebraska Governor Jim Pillen, such a pleasure to have you ahead of the president's visit today, sir. Thank you.
5: Thanks for having me on. A great day in Nebraska. Thank you.
1: All right. Thank you. And when we come back on Bianca Across the Nation, Mark Ruffalo's latest rant.
6: Hands off! Hands off! Hands off! Hands off the vote! I'm going to Hulk out.
1: All right, there you go. So on brand for him. Also today, busted at LAX, how the FBI says a 34-year-old California real estate agent was helping the Chinese government. Details ahead. Plus, a new movement of younger Christians taking their generation by storm, while many of them are turning away from mega churches and spreading the word of Jesus in their own way. Stay with us for that and more.
7: I'm Katrina Zish, and this is your Israel update. Defense startup Covenant has unveiled a long-range cruise missile. The company says it can be quickly mass-produced at a relatively low cost. It will be produced partially in Israel. Now, the development could help the U.S. quickly replenish missile stockpiles at a cheaper rate. Now, let's go to Israel correspondent Jody Cohen, who has this report.
8: I'm here at Ambassador Huckabee's reception to mark America's 250th and honor U.S.-Israel ties.
9: Thank you very, very much for coming to celebrate America 250.
10: We're extremely grateful as Israelis to be able to celebrate 250 years of America.
11: America needs Israel, Israel needs America, and that relationship is blessed.
12: The U.S.-Israeli strategic relationship, this defense relationship, has proven itself to be important to both countries. That has to continue and be strengthened.
13: As an American Israeli, I think that the relationships between Israel and America are extremely important, and I think we need to find the bridge and understanding of the different perspectives.
14: U.S.-Israel relationship doesn't
10: doesn't just benefit Israel, it benefits ordinary Americans with amazing technology, with life-saving medicines, with security in a dangerous region. It's a mutually beneficial relationship.
8: So the message here is clear. Relations between the U.S. and Israel are highly important for both countries. From Jerusalem, I'm Jody

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1: Fascinating piece asking, are we selling the gospel or are we sharing it? The question was posed in this article here, which goes on to explain that there is a new wave of Christian influencers. Gabe Porra telling the Epoch Times that young people are looking to explore scripture and also see genuine, authentic testimonies and the power of God that aren't being manipulated or worked up or exaggerated or come with some agenda. Well, we do pray for a revival, and joining me now to talk about this piece and also this major trend, I'm pleased to have senior pastor at Grace Community Church in Seattle, also the author of Every Group, Pastor Jesse Bradley, with us today. And he is a filmmaker, the creator and director of the docuseries The Religion Business, who was interviewed for this important piece and asked a question presented in the piece, Nathan Apple. Thank you, guys. Great to see you. We are obviously looking at younger people being drawn into the Word of God, which I think is undeniable when you look around this nation. But there are things that this article explores, and I'll start with you, Nathan. These younger influencers, they want authenticity. And they also don't want the mainstream megachurch religion that has been, you know, kind of sold to them in the past. Talk to us about what we're seeing and what you meant by, are we selling the gospel or are we sharing it?
2: Well, Christ's message is very simple, right? He's the way, the truth, and the life. No one gets Amen. To the Father except through him. And then Matthew 25. He tells us to help the hungry, the thirsty, the naked, the poor, the sojourner, and the prisoner. I think there's an interesting inflection point that this young generation is seeing. You can read the scriptures. You know, Luther, Calvin, and Zwingli did something brilliant in the Reformation, and they helped democratize the scripture. And so young individuals are seeking truth, and you can find Christian truth in the scripture. But there's that inflection point between what they read in the scripture and then what they see the modern, let's call it the traditional institution doing. So our movement and our call is just to bring transparency and accountability back to the church system, which it's really just through precedent that this idea of no transparency or limited transparency in the institution has become a mainstream kind of idea or concept. And so our goal is to help encourage the youth, however they want to worship, whether that be in an institution or in a home church. It's, hey, we should be the light with accountability and transparency, whether that be a home church or a mega church. And the youth today
1: message.
2: Can feel that.
1: I love that message because we just want people to be brought to the gospel. I mean, that's really it. And if they're comfortable in a church, they find a home. I think, you know, Pastor Bradley, great. But the online word is important. But there's also this shift of finding community because there's this loneliness epidemic that this article touches on. But we know that a recent LA Times story found that Gen Z is the loneliest generation. And perhaps in a way, that's why they're drawn to God, they're drawn to a spiritual community, and they know that the power of prayer, I think they're seeing, and is almost sort of a culture where they want to get away from just being on their phones all the time and being shoved down all this indoctrination of what culture wants you to be. And it's like, no, what does God want me to be?
3: Yes, Bianca, we see in statistics, Cigna research shows 67% of Gen Z reports feeling lonely right now. And that loneliness is a hunger for God. It's not religion that saves, it's a relationship with Jesus. He died for our sins and he's risen. And what Barna reports is that this is the open generation. They're searching for God. They're searching online. You go to where people are. And that's where right now a pastor might share with 1,000 people, but someone online can share with thousands and hundreds of thousands of people. And also they're returning to church. Barna shares 1.9 times a month. It's the most out of all generations in our nation going to church. Boomers are just 1.4 times a month. So it's in community, it's in person, it's also online. We're gathering, Seattle's the least religious city in America, and we're gathering this Wednesday at the University of Washington. Last time we did this, we gave out free Bibles and almost 300 students took a Bible. It's That's called great. Midweek Hope, and online, Just Choose Hope. Millions of people are hungry. The youngest generation is searching online
1: and
3: for
1: obviously,
3: Jesus.
1: And obviously, we lost a very powerful voice with the assassination of Charlie Kirk. And that was a moment. But I do know that there are a lot of people who have carried on with Turning Point and not obviously going to ever stop with that mission. And you combine that with sort of the, I think, the belief now, and I'll let you put a finer point on it, Nathan, but talking about your testimony and talking about things that are maybe your worst chapters in your life but brought you closer to God, it's very accepted to be vulnerable, to be authentic here in this world where everything is AI and so glossy.
2: Yeah, 100%. That's what people are searching for. They're searching for authenticity. And my scriptural mentor said something really brilliant when we first launched season one. Is he goes, okay, you can speak to a million people. Great. Can you speak to one? And this is the thing that really rocked me is I'm like, oh, cool. God, I do believe God's given us a platform and this movement a platform. But I was like, you're right. I stopped speaking to one. And I think that's where this younger generation is really leaning in, is saying, how can I get back to that true identity of church, or that meaning of church, which is a gathering of people, right? Where two or more are gathered in my name, I'll be there. And it's this idea of intimately understanding each other's needs and desires. And this, when you look at ministry, to minister is really to serve.
1: You know, I want to have you guys back. I feel so blessed to be on a network where we can talk about God and we can have these conversations and we bring it really into what is such an important moment in the culture that Pastor Bradley, you are witnessing, and Nathan Apfel, you are as well. And you're part of this conversation where I think people are believers and now they want to bring other people to it because they see how critical it is in this fallen world. So thank you for your time and sharing some time with us today.
2: Thank you.
1: Thank you. When we come back here on Bianca Across the Nation, President Trump has some choice words for our major news network, not covering the rallies. But, well, he really likes the work we're doing over here at Newsmax, and he keeps saying it over and over like this.
4: I watched some of the shows, Greg Kelly, Rob. I mean, you take a look at Finity. You take a look at Schmidt. There are a lot of great shows. We have more support than you think.
1: Plus, while America counts down to the midterms, a shocking election result is making headlines today in Brazil. We're live in Rio de Janeiro with the latest. And Russia outbreak. A lab worker dies of a suspected plague. Should we be concerned?

0: bin Laden was dead.
1: And now to the news headlines for you this Monday. FBI arresting this California woman. They are accusing her of secretly working for the Chinese government. Federal officials say 34-year-old Heather Zhang was taken into custody at LAX while trying to fly to China. Prosecutors allege Zhang traveled to Seattle to do surveillance on a son of Taiwan's president, collecting photos, videos, and even license plate information for Chinese officials. To Russia, where authorities are investigating the death of a 28-year-old worker at an anti-plague research institute in Siberia. Well, reports have raised concerns that she may have been exposed to pneumonic plague, prompting quarantines and medical monitoring for nearly 200 contacts. But health officials in Russia say plague has not been confirmed and are currently listing her death as pneumonia of unknown origin. The U.S. Air Force has pulled its bombers out of RAF Fairford in England, a base used in recent strikes against Iran. The move comes as British authorities do investigate a suspected terror plot targeting the base, with several people arrested, including a dual British-Iranian national. Secretary of State Marco Rubio says there is no confirmed direct link, however, between the investigation and the bomber withdrawal. He calls the move a routine redeployment. We'll watch that closely for you. And today we're watching Brazil because they're headed for a dramatic presidential runoff. It is a stunning first-round result, putting Senator Flavio Bolsonaro, of course the son of imprisoned former President Jair Bolsonaro, ahead of the incumbent president, Luiz Inácio Lula da Silva. The closely watched showdown set for later this month is setting the stage for a fierce battle between Brazil's left and right. And for the latest, we take you out now live to senior correspondent John Huddy. He is along the beach there in Rio de Janeiro speaking to folks for us. John?
2: Yeah, Ipanema, famous Ipanema beach behind me here. With 125 votes counted, Bianca, Senator Flavio Bolsonaro received 47% of the vote. Incumbent President Lula, 45%. Setting this up, as anticipated, as was expected, to an October 25th runoff election. I was at, actually, yesterday, Sunday morning, I was at the voting location here in the northern part of Rio, a school there where Senator Bolsonaro, accompanied by his wife, cast his vote. It was a chaotic scene, Bianca, with a lot of media crushing into Bolsonaro and his security team. I was right in the middle of it, both when he arrived to the school and then went into the school, voted, and then came back out. I was in the middle of that crunch, and I was concerned that we were going to be trampled before he then spoke in Portuguese to members of the media. Didn't take any questions in English. I tried to get his perspective about, or at least his comments about, you know, anything to an English audience about President Trump. But again, he only addressed the media in Portuguese. Last night, though, after most of the votes were counted, Bolsonaro traveled to Brasilia, the country's capital, speaking to thousands of supporters who took to the streets saying that Brazil would choose to end Lula's leftist policies come October 25th, while also adding this. Listen.
3: It is the end of the Workers' Party era. The end of the Workers' Party era has been declared. The era of the Workers' Party that is leaving a legacy of a record of women assassinated, a record of Brazilians in debt.
2: Yeah, Lula is not backing down, though, saying last night that some 30 million people didn't show up to vote and they need to vote. That is the law. It's mandatory here in Brazil. President Trump, meantime, saying last week he was following this very important election very closely, posting this message on his Truth Social, writing, 125 million people voted today in the first round of Brazil's presidential election. The results came out shortly after the vote closed on the same day. And he goes on to write, in Detroit, Philadelphia, California, and numerous other U.S. cities and states, the results, with much smaller numbers, will often take weeks to rig. I mean, calculate. Voting in America is corrupt. Back on the ground here, one of the big issues for voters that we talked to yesterday and today, corruption within the government, within the judicial system. If Senator Bolsonaro does indeed win on October 25th in the runoff election, he will have the power to appoint four new Supreme Court justices here in the country, thus giving him control of not only the government, the presidency, but perhaps the judicial system here as well. Bianca.
1: Wow. High stakes and historic days there. John Huddy live for us in Rio. Thanks, John. Appreciate that report. And don't go anywhere. When we come back here on Bianca Across the Nation, actor Mark Ruffalo at it again. He says he's going to Hulk out over defending voters' rights, but is he really making an argument, perhaps, for the Save America Act? But first, right here, Katrina Zisch with what's coming up on American Agenda.
4: It's so great having you right here in New York City, Bianca.
1: Yes.
4: Thank you so much. All right, well, coming up, the Supreme Court, well, they're back in session, and so are the calls to overhaul it. We're going to break it down with constitutional law attorney and former Trump attorney Jesse Benal. Plus, we're going to talk more about that Russian lab worker who died in Siberia. Hundreds now under quarantine in fears of a plague outbreak. Well, those are going up. Former CIA officer Mike Baker and Dr. Drew Pinsky joins us with what you need to know. Join us at the top of the hour. Me and Bob for American Agenda. Until now, stick here on American Agenda and stay with this lovely lady, Bianca.
1: We'll see you at 2.

0: and American life on Newsmax TV.
1: President Trump is calling out Fox News for not covering his campaign rallies. A pretty lengthy Truth Social post. President writes, in part, our people want to see our rallies and reports on our rallies on Fox News, or they will quickly, very quickly, stop watching like I am doing right now. Fox spends more time talking to communists, socialists, and Democrats, often without rebuttal, and MAGA is not, to put it mildly, happy. All right, covering our happenings, not the opposition to the greatness of For America or Fox News, will soon have the ratings of fake news CNN or MS Now, MSDNC. Remember, he writes, Fox tried this act once before. It almost went out of business, and always right before an election. That can happen again. But the president, we should note, is praising Newsmax.
2: Rob and Rob. And another Greg Kelly, great. And I'll tell you, Rob Schmidt and Rob Finnerty are great people. They're great. They're great. And so many more. We have great support. We really do. But when you watch them and you hear the real facts, it's pretty amazing.
1: Let's bring in our expert panel, Michael Levine, media expert, best-selling author. Also with us, Tim Graham, executive editor over at Newsbusters, and back in studio with me here, Benjamin Weingarten. I'm going to start with you, Tim. I mean, it's been pretty clear that Fox is not the Fox of yesteryear. President Trump is calling it out. What do you make of the reaction you think he'll get, perhaps from Fox? They also just hired Caroline Leavitt.
3: Right. I mean, I think it's one of those things that Trump expects, you know, you will run all of my rallies in their entirety or I'm unhappy with you. I think that that can be a little bit unrealistic. I don't think anybody who watches Fox News or Newsmax watches it and goes, wow, this is really pro-socialist. That's the part I really don't get, where like they have Democrats and socialists on all the time. Well, if they're putting them on, I'm sure they're giving them the third degree. So I think that the president should be happy with all of the conservative media outlets that are covering him.
1: Well, he's clearly happy with us, and we'll take it. So there you go. We know you're watching. Thank you. Ben, what do you make of not just Caroline Leavitt, but also I'll ask you, I feel like that we've heard about Fox sort of going a little bit, you know, because of Rupert's sons, you know, maybe not being as conservative. But President Trump and Rupert are rumored to have dinner when he's in New York. So I think sometimes it's a love-hate kind of projection here.
4: Yeah. And look, my only criticism of the president's quote there is he mentioned Greg, who we love, the Robs. But what about Bianca? There should have been a Bianca reference.
1: Thank you.
4: And maybe he will clean that up next time around in the media criticism.
1: I know he watches the show.
4: But to your point, look, there's sort of like there's a love-hate relationship here. And I think at the end, and this does go back to the point of his quote to 2020 in part, but also he is a very shrewd media critic and they should take the criticism very seriously. He knows who the watchers of these networks are. He knows what is going to alienate them. And look, these could be very decisive rallies at the end of the day in what's going to be a very hard-fought midterm. So I think they should take the criticism very seriously. This isn't just he doesn't like the coverage. I think it's also from their own business perspective something they ought to consider.
1: Yeah, I mean, the president makes news. He'll be making Nebraska. We, of course, will have full coverage of it as well. I want to talk a little bit about what's going on with Mark Ruffalo, who's clearly, Michael, we know this, Trump hater. But some say he accidentally made the case for Save America Act. He went after Elon Musk here. I'd love to get your PR strategy after we play this.
5: We need to be on guard for what we may not see coming. Elon. That's the cybersecurity of these elections. That's three times those tallies are being transferred over the internet, over the wire, over our phones. We know that these systems are vulnerable.
1: All right. You're out in Hollyweird, Michael. I mean, he's very popular there. It sounds like he wants paper ballots or something. I mean, how novel, right? Seems like it's exactly what President Trump is looking for.
6: I think he just signed up for voter ID. And I think it's very powerful. I'm not joking.
1: I think
6: it's
1: a powerful
6: endorsement. But the hypocrisy is very prominent, of course. It's only complaining when it's on one side. But I think he just made a very passionate, articulate case for voter ID, which, of course, is so commonsensical, a bright 10-year-old should be able to figure it out. So I look forward to his endorsement of voter ID and Save America. It looks fantastic.
1: I love it. Although I'm not holding my breath for a Hulk voter ID campaign. Something just tells me that won't happen this time around. Great to have you all with us, though. Michael Levine, Tim Grant, and right here, who's been hanging out in studio with me all day, Benjamin Weingarten. Thank you.
4: Thank you.
1: It's always fun to be in New York City doing the show here. That does it for this edition of Bianca Across the Nation. But keep it right here. American Agenda is up next. And Newsmax will have complete coverage of the president's rally in Nebraska later this evening. Enjoy your afternoon, and I'll see you tomorrow starting at noon Eastern.

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1: The Supreme Court opens up a new term today with politics once again swirling around the high court. Now, the court's second longest serving justice, Samuel Alito, is speaking out in a series of rare interviews, pushing back on claims of political bias in addressing questions about his future on the bench. Welcome to Monday, American Agenda. I'm Bob Brooks.
2: Welcome to Monday. Yeah. All right. And I'm Katrina Zinn.
1: So it's called Monday today.
2: It's called Monday. All right. Well, following a string of defeats at the Supreme Court, Democrats, they're signaling they want major changes if they retake power. They argue that recent rulings reflect political bias. And to counter that, House Minority Leader Hakeem Jeffries is backing legislation that would do this, mandate 18-year term limits with a new nomination every 2 years, expand the court from 9 to 13 justices, and create a binding enforceable code of conduct for all justices.
1: Now, Justice Alito used a series of interviews over the weekend to push back hard on the idea that the court has a political agenda.
3: When you have political leaders on both sides talking about the Supreme Court as though justices are just nothing more than political actors trying to deliver victory to their team, how damaging is that to the court?
4: I think it's damaging. I think it can be quite damaging. There's been a great change in what presidents have said about the court when they are unhappy about our decisions. Traditionally, what presidents would say is the Supreme Court, it's made its decision. I disagree with it, but we have to abide by it. And that was it.
2: Alito was also asked about retirement. Now, at the end of the last term, a false report claimed that he had already submitted his resignation. The report, it turned out to be false, but Alito did admit that he has given it some thought.
3: What made you decide to stay on?
4: I thought about it, and
3: you did. You considered it.
4: I will continue. Well, it's something I think that somebody at my age has to think about every term. But I thought that I could still make a valuable contribution.
1: Respondent Michael Cozy, he's at the Supreme Court with a look at some of the biggest cases the court will take up this term. Michael.
5: Bob, Katrina, we're here at the Supreme Court today on the first day of the term, and we're already going to start off with one of the biggest ones. It's the Second Amendment. So on this case, on December 2nd, the justices will take up Cook County, Illinois, and Connecticut bans that make it a crime to own an AR-15. The question is, does the Second Amendment protect your right to own one? The Trump Justice Department said yes, calling the bans unconstitutional and asking to argue it. 27 states and the NRA agreed. About 10 blue states plus District of Columbia have bans on the AR-15. Now, back-to-back in December, there's an Arizona case, which says prove you're a citizen to register on a state form, and officials can purge non-citizens even 90 days before an election. Now, the Ninth Circuit, that's the court right below the Supreme Court, blocked it. The twist was the President Biden's Justice Department sued Arizona. President Trump's Department of Justice now defends it, saying that Arizona chose something more than

0: with final removal orders to third countries like South Sudan. A Boston judge said no, but last week the justices put that on hold at a 6-3 ruling, their third time siding with the administration for now to allow those flights to keep going. Now, finally, December 7th, there's a parental rights case. Under Washington, the state of Washington's runaway law, if a teen at a shelter wants to have so-called gender-affirming treatment, the shelter calls the state, not mom and dad. And the state offers referrals before the kid goes home, and the parents sued. The Ninth Circuit threw them out and said that they can't prove their kids would have ran away but for that gender-affirming treatment. This, Bob and Katrina, is just a smattering of the cases that we have at the Supreme Court this term. There's going to be even more throughout the rest of the 9 months that the justices have to hear and eventually decide these cases, coming down by the late end of June. But we'll have more from you at the High Court in Washington. Michael Cozy. Bob, Katrina.
1: Okay, Michael, I know you keep an eye on those cases. Let's bring in the host of The Big Take, Ed Henry, along with constitutional law attorney Jesse Banal. Pleasure to have you both. Ed, I'll start with you. Do you think the left would be coming up with these ways to overhaul the Supreme Court if things were going their way right now? I doubt they would.
2: No, they wouldn't. It's all about Trump derangement syndrome, and it's about trying to rip apart the country. I think there's two big issues. It's what's happening in the short term, where conservative justices like Samuel Alito, there's been an attempt to intimidate him and his wife, by the way, going after his wife, the left, with all of these stories about her pro-Trump views and whatnot that we saw months ago, to try to change how he votes. He's largely been very courageous, indirect, in saying he's not going to back down. Then you have like Amy Coney Barrett, who has openly said that some of these threats on her life and her family have maybe impacted her and maybe intimidated her. Just in some of her public comments, it suggests that she's listening to some of this criticism and she's been voting less in favor of President Trump and the conservative view. So that's something to watch. And then the second bigger issue is if these socialists win, particularly in the Senate races, like an Abdul El-Sayed, they want to pack the court. They want to do something even more radical, which is to say we're going to have 15 justices instead of 9 or 21. You pick your random number that Bernie Sanders or AOC wants, because to your point, they don't like how it's going, so they want more liberal justices. This is crazy. It's bananas. Mm-hmm. And we need to speak out about it.
3: Yeah, Jesse, but also President Trump, he says he's been disappointed by his three Supreme Court justices, Neil Gorsuch, Brett Kavanaugh, and Amy Coney Barrett. He asked if he was regretting nominating them.
1: Nominating.
3: It's Monday, I got
1: Monday.
3: It.
1: We said the show's called Monday today.
3: It is called Monday. All right, Trump responded with this quote, "I put them in. They voted against me too often. I gave them the position of a lifetime, and they vote against me too often. They vote for me, too. The Democrats stick like glue. Those three, they virtually never vary." So, Jesse, I guess what I'm getting at here, my question to you is, President Trump is either very, very happy with the Supreme Court or very, very disappointed with them, of course, depending on whether or not they go along with what he wants. So, ultimately, though, isn't it the Supreme Court's job to be neutral and to fully just focus on interpreting the Supreme Court through their judicial lens? I mean, it seems like no matter what they do, they're going to make someone annoyed, but aren't they fundamentally doing their job?
4: Well, I think you see that from the Supreme Court. It is a very independent court, and they do follow the law. And I may disagree with some of their decisions from time to time, but I think by and large, this court gets it right a lot more than it gets it wrong. Let's remember that President Trump, during the entire tenure now of his second term, has a historic record with the Supreme Court. I think it's last I saw it was like 28-2 or 3 or something like that with the Supreme Court. So he's putting together the right cases to take to the court. His legal team has put together excellent cases to take to the court. And as a result, you see this independent judiciary that's doing things right. The problem that we have a lot right now is what the left doesn't want to talk about. And that is between Barack Obama and Joe Biden, they were able to stack the lower courts, the district courts and the courts of appeal in the same way that they want to stack the Supreme Court now. And that's why you have these radical, especially district court judges all over the country right now that are using their own political philosophy to try to stop President Trump rather than allowing, you know, the will of the voters to be heard. And so the Supreme Court luckily has stepped in and tried to put a stop to these radical

0: judges. If the Democrats get their way and they're able to pack the Supreme Court, you're going to see that go away, and we're not going to be governed by our elections anymore. We're going to be governed by rag-hold judges.
1: Slippery slope. Well, once you start down with you, Katrina, somebody's always going to be annoyed, no matter what. I think that's kind of the way it should be.
2: One
1: side shouldn't be like, oh, yeah, we're getting our way all the time here. Ed, Jesse, got to leave it there. Thank you.
0: Thank you.
2: We're going to keep the conversation going with former communications director for Congresswoman Alexandria Ocasio-Cortez, Corbin Trent, and former Republican congressman from New York, Anthony D'Esposito, joining us right here at the table on set. Welcome to both of you. All right, Anthony, I'm going to start with you here. Isn't it ultimately, I'm going to repeat what Bob and I were saying and what I wanted to say, isn't it ultimately the job of the Supreme Court to remain politically unbiased? Obviously, judges individually have their points of view and their internal biases, but ultimately they are not there to do the bidding of any president.
3: Yeah, I mean, I think, you know, I'm not an attorney, but I think the core job of a Supreme Court judge, right, is to not only to protect, but to live out the Constitution and to interpret it, right? Mm-hmm. That's their job. So when presidents appoint people or nominate people to the Supreme Court, they put somebody there who they believe is going to interpret it in a certain lens. Mm-hmm. But I think at the end of the day, that is their job. And their job is to interpret the Constitution that they see fit. And obviously, any which way you slice it, there are going to be interpretations that you're going to agree with, and there's ones that you're going to disagree with. But the argument that Supreme Court judges are going to leave the bench because they feel that they are being pushed in one way or another, I think is ridiculous. And I also think it's even more insane that Hakeem Jeffries thinks the way to fix it is to actually insert new political legislation in order to change the way that the Supreme Court is run.
1: Well, a lot of people will say, we'll say that the president's most important job is appointing Supreme Court justices here, that that's the biggest lasting legacy they're going to have because they live on and on until the end of their term. Now, why, Corbin, why is the left so upset, though, with the way things are going on the Supreme Court?
4: Well, I mean, I don't think it's the left. Maybe it is the left for
1: kind
4: this
1: It seems
4: lens.
1: That way.
4: I don't think it is, though. If you look back through, I don't know, let's say 30 years of court decisions, not just this court, but the Supreme Court generally, there have been lots of instances where the Supreme Court has taken the clear the clear language of the Constitution and violated that, whether it's unreasonable searches and seizures, whether it's no-knock warrants, whether it's stop-and-frisk policies, whether it's broken window policies. A lot of that was for the drug war. A lot of that was for policing. We've done this over and over and over. We've given up our rights to gain safety. And as I think some American founders once said, those who do that deserve neither. I mean, we've got a Supreme Court now that says that the president is above the law, that if he does something while he's in office, he should not be able to be tried for that. I think that's sort of a clear antithetical to thing that's not within the bounds of the Constitution. And I think anytime a Supreme Court violates something that it doesn't take a Supreme Court scholar to tell that it's wrong, they should be maybe thought about being impeached. Or if you've got Clarence Thomas taking millions of dollars from billionaires in trips and all sorts of other things, that I think that makes these people
3: Is the answer ethically putting legislation in place that makes sure someone changes every 2 years? I mean, I don't think Well, someone would be nominated every two years.
2: For 18 years.
1: Well, correct. I want to point out, you're saying, Corbin, that the fact the Supreme Court ruled the way they did on presidential immunity, you're saying it was a bad thing. I think there's a lot of people who agree with that decision. It says, how can the president operate thinking that he's going to be impeached or, tried legally by the decisions he makes as president? You would kind of neuter him in his ability to be the president of the United States.
4: I don't think the president of the United States should be violating the law. I think, for example, President Bush should have been probably tried for torture. I think probably there's lots of things that we've done as a country. And one of the problems, one of the reasons we're not members of the IJCC or the ICC is because we say that we have a robust legal system that makes us not need to be involved in that, right? We don't need the International Criminal Court because we have a robust judicial system. But then we say also our leaders are not accountable for their actions while they're in office. I don't think we can have it both ways.
3: But so then to that argument, I mean, do we think that it was the right move by President Biden to make sure that, everyone in his surroundings would be safe from being prosecuted moving forward?
4: You confuse me with a different kind of Democrat. I actually lost a lot of jobs because I said Joe Biden shouldn't run again. That's the reason I started Justice Democrats.
3: I was just using it as an example.
4: No, this Democrat. Democratic Party, run by Hakeem Jeffries, run by Chuck Schumer, it's not the party of the people. That's not the party that I want to be part of. But there is a party that exists in there, and it actually is people like, you know, like Abdul Saeed, like Angie Nixon in Florida. There is a lot of people that represent.
1: Real quick, do you think this big overhaul should happen, hypothetically?
4: Absolutely. I think that the Supreme Court is critical in our ability to run a country. And I think
1: so you want to expand the seats, more justices, 2-year nominations.
2: Sounds like chaos.
4: I want to see accountability. Actually, I think one of the things that needs to start happening.
2: But adding more people, there's going to be more accountability? I mean,
1: 18-year limits.
3: I don't think Hakeem Jeffries should be the face of accountability. That's for certain.
4: Who should it be if not the people through, I mean, you're a representative.
3: Yeah.
4: You don't think that you should have had some hand in the accountability of Supreme Court justices?
3: I think that the President of the United States, when you are elected by the people, whether it's, you know, and especially in this case, an overwhelming mandate, I think that you that's the way it's been,
4: what
3: right?
4: Classifies the presidents an overwhelming
3: have the,
4: mandate?
3: The presidents have the opportunity to nominate members of the Supreme Court who are eventually confirmed by the United States Senate.
2: Yeah.
4: By a majority now, just a simple majority.
3: Right.
4: Right? No, that's one
1: you
4: of the things
1: I keep
4: that
1: hearing in this conversation. A lot of people say, I think, your opinion.
4: Absolutely.
1: That's what everybody's got one.
4: Hey,
1: don't they?
2: We did.
1: And that's you know what the Supreme
2: here.
1: Court does?
2: Very
1: they have rulings based on their opinion of
2: their
1: the Constitution.
2: Opinion.
1: The
2: way and they also, interpret and also the Constitution. And also their understanding right. of the law and, of yeah. course, they've spent a lot of time studying that
1: yes,
2: and learning that.
1: Have.
2: So I respect the job that they have.
1: I think
2: yes.
1: we're out of time for the first segment here on Monday. Corbin, Congressman, we appreciate it. Thank you.
2: All right. Well, if you haven't been counting, we'll help you out. 29 days from the midterm elections, and President Trump has returned to full-on campaign mode. This evening, the president is in Nebraska holding a rally for Republican Senator Pete Ricketts.
1: Our White House correspondent, Mike Carter, he's in Grand Island, Nebraska, ahead of this evening's rally, though I don't think there's many islands in Nebraska.
5: Yeah, guys, good afternoon. We are in the middle of Nebraska here, a very red state. It does have one blue spot. We'll talk about that in a moment. But President Trump says he wants GOP voters to pretend that he's on the ballot this November. And from the looks of this line and several lines over the last couple of days, it appears that those voters are showing out in mass. We're still 5 hours or so away from the president's trip here to Nebraska. And take a look, thousands already lined up to see President Trump here in Grand Island tonight. The president stumping for a number of Republicans here in Nebraska tonight, including Nebraska's incumbent Senator Pete Ricketts today, who's facing an unexpectedly close reelection bid from independent challenger Dan Osborne. Also, Republican Congressman Don Bacon, he represents Nebraska's second district. That includes Omaha, considered a blue dot or a blue island in a very red state. He announced in June that he would not be seeking re-election this year. Right now, Democrat Denise Powell narrowly leads Trump-endorsed Republican Brinker Harding in that race, which is expected to be one of the most hotly contested House races anywhere in the country. Well, Nebraskans have not elected a Democrat to the governor's office in more than 30 years. Jim Pillen is seeking re-election this year, and Trump has endorsed Mr. Pillen. We're talking to Nebraska voters today. We are expecting the president tonight, guys, to enact or announce an executive order to lower diesel costs, Department of Treasury review of taxes around diesel. How would that help your family, Gloria?
6: It would help my son-in-law. He's a truck driver, and he owns Scriven Trucking, and he's out on the road all the time, so it would help him tremendously.
5: All right. We'll see what the president has to say about diesel, fuel, the war in Iran, and everything else later this evening. Guys?
2: And still ahead, she wasn't just selling real estate. Federal prosecutors say one California realtor was selling out the United States of America. The 34-year-old now accused of spying for China, who the feds say she was following in just a moment.
1: But first, a disturbing new look at the man accused of trying to bring down a Fly Dubai jet. As old extremist posts surface, new questions mount over how he even made it into the cockpit in the first place. We're going to have a live report into his history from Tel Aviv.

0: Dead. Is justice denied?
1: New details emerging about the Fly Dubai co-pilot accused of attacking his captain with an emergency axe and trying to seize control of the plane last week. The co-pilot was identified as 29-year-old Omani national Hammam al-Hammami, and he allegedly has a long history of hateful, misogynistic, and anti-Semitic remarks.
2: The Telegraph found out old tweets from when al-Hammami was enrolled at a British university. In one, he told a woman, quote, "I'd stomp on your head, wipe the floor with you, make you an example to others, and then divorce you." Now, the report says he also had multiple other posts calling for severe Islamic punishments against Jews and gay people.
1: At the same time, there are new questions over just how easily al-Hammami was able to evade detection. The Associated Press is reporting that Emirati authorities shared with Israel a list of passengers and crew members ahead of the Fly Dubai flight. Officials are questioning how a citizen of Oman, an Arab country that has no diplomatic relationships with Israel, was allowed to fly a plane full of Israelis to Tel Aviv.
2: So right now, those investigations are still underway, but Israeli media reports that al-Hammami could face the death penalty in the UAE once the investigations are completed.
1: Our correspondent Sarah Williamson is live in Tel Aviv with more. Sarah, what are you learning?
3: Well, guys, look, we're learning a lot of key details here, and there's a lot of questions that go unanswered, as you mentioned there. How did he get there? What were his intentions? But what we do know is that he allegedly planned this well before he even joined Fly Dubai. And because Fly Dubai flew to Tel Aviv, that's why he applied to work there, saying that his ultimate dream was to crash into Ben Gurion Airport. That's according to the interrogators. Now, the alleged plan was to make a normal landing approach before crashing into the terminal during the final seconds. He'd also considered targeting Tel Aviv skyscrapers. And investigators now also believe that this was his second attempt. Earlier this year, he allegedly operated another Tel Aviv flight, intending to hijack it, but abandoned the plan. The probe now has extended all the way to Australia as well, where federal police and intelligence officers are examining his background, possible radicalization, and whether he acted alone or had outside support. This was something that J.D. Vance, the vice president, said that they're watching for here in the U.S. as well.
4: We knew that guy was a problem, meaning not United States intelligence, but if you look historically, that person should not have been flying an airline. And so we're certainly looking at our procedures within the United States to make sure that people who are obviously flight risks are not getting behind the wheel of an airplane.
3: Now, there were also warning signs before Fly Dubai hired him. Oman Air reportedly barring him from flying after discovering visits to extremist websites. But Fly Dubai hired him in February without obtaining vetting from Omani authorities. Now, Israeli Prime Minister Benjamin Netanyahu says that Israel are also conducting their own investigation into whether or not there was any outside influence on al-Hammami as well, and said that if there finds out someone else was behind this plane or this attempted attack, that there would be paying some heavy prices. Back to you.
1: All right. Joining us now, retired U.S. Air Force Brigadier General and Newsmax contributor Blaine Holt, along with Israeli journalist and host of the Krauss Report, Nuria Krauss. Welcome to both of you. General Holt, I'm going to start with you here. Massive national security implications here, not just in Middle East, but ultimately globally, because a lot of what this Omani pilot seemed to fantasize about, in his own words, was crashing not just into an airport, but also into skyscrapers. Obviously, something that we here in the United States, particularly in New York City, are very familiar with as a type of terrorism. Is this something that we could see reigniting after this incident?
5: Oh, I think there'll be fresh attempts at stuff like this, especially where the IRGC is in its last gasps trying to activate any type of radical that they can in their networks. What's bothering is that in a worldwide pilot shortage, which we have, that you would see desperate smaller companies like Fly Dubai not completely vet their people. This guy was completely vettable, and they should have had a better handle on who he was. And so we're going to have to get better at this stuff. And my hope is that some of these artificial intelligence tools, which do very efficient scraping, can help in that endeavor to get these guys screened away.
2: Yeah, Nuria, what are your sources telling you about how the fact that this guy, again, the Omani government, you know, they took him out of the cockpit, they put him at a desk job, he resigns, goes to Dubai, becomes a pilot again, learning about, you know, how this just possibly happened. We're all kind of wondering, how in the world wasn't this guy vetted enough or screened, or this information wasn't shared? What are you hearing?
6: That's a great question. So according to my sources, who are who have a lot of knowledge about this investigation, as they understand, this co-pilot was looking specifically to work in an airline as a pilot in an airline that flies to Tel Aviv or from Tel Aviv. So he had this plan in his mind a long time ago. He has been planning it for a while now. And according to this investigation, he was choosing specifically fly Dubai because he wanted to be a pilot on an airplane that is flying to Tel Aviv while he was plotting this. And it is important to understand that Israeli authorities did get the names of the pilots of this airplane ahead of time from Fly Dubai, as the agreement is with Fly Dubai and with any other foreign airline that works and flies to Israel. The thing is, now there's sort of a blame game in Israel. Who's in charge? Who was in charge in checking the background of these pilots? And apparently there was a huge breach there. You know, it's a miracle that it ended that way. But when you look at the facts, Israel, the Israeli authorities should have checked that. The Minister of Transportation, Miri Regev, is now trying to blame the Shabak, the Shin Bet, and the Mossad, the security echelon. But right now, what we can tell you for sure is that Fly Dubai did pass along the names of the pilots to Israeli authorities. They did not check that. But anyhow, also Fly Dubai, I guess, should have made those background checks before the...
2: You wonder how that could be missed.
7: Yeah, indeed. General Holt, we're almost out of time, but I want to get this out because this is something that I haven't seen a lot of. Actually, the New York Post, in an exclusive report this weekend, they reported, I'm going to read the headline verbatim, crew of hijacked Fly Dubai plane clashed with heroic Israeli passengers, demanded tied up terror pilot be free. So two of the Israeli passengers who were on that plane, who helped subdue the alleged terrorist, said that the crew then of that aircraft then was trying to get them to untie the man after he had been subdued. I'm just having a hard time wrapping my head around that.
5: I can't get my head around that, but what we do need to do is route that out. Look, there's radicals all over the place, and it's a very dangerous area as the final chapter of Iran goes. And so more to come, but we've got to keep our heads up and on a swivel.
2: Yeah, more to come for sure. The more we get into this story, you start learning things. There's much more to uncover here. General Nuria, we appreciate you coming on. Thank you.
6: Thank you so much for having us.
7: And still ahead, the woman at the center of the Cornell rape allegations case says she's now being threatened as pressure builds to close a loophole in New York's rape law.
2: But first, a California realtor by day and then an alleged spy for China by night. A 34-year-old woman nabbed by the FBI just before boarding a flight to Shanghai. She's now facing federal charges. We're going to tell you who...

0: stocks. You should too. Okay, Chinese spies inside the United States. We know they are here. We talk about it almost every week. And here's another example. 34-year-old woman Wai-Ying Zhang, also known as Heather, was recently arrested at Los Angeles International Airport as she tried to hop on a flight to Shanghai. Now, federal prosecutors say the California realtor had been in the U.S. spying for China.
1: The feds say Zhang traveled to Seattle in the last year at the direction of Chinese officials and surveilled a close relative of a Taiwanese government official there in Seattle. Reports identify that target as the son of Taiwan's president.
0: Yeah, not just any official.
1: Guy.
0: Yeah.
1: Right.
0: All right. Prosecutors say Zhang sent photos, video and license plate information back to China. And the criminal complaint details text messages between Zhang and the people that she allegedly knew to be Chinese government officials.
1: Feds say she used surveillance tradecraft to avoid detection, and she's now been charged with acting as an unregistered agent of a foreign government.
0: Here now with reaction, former National Security Council Chief of Staff and former CIA analyst Fred Flights. We also have former DHS Deputy Secretary and Senior Fellow at the Center for Renewing America, Ken Cuccinelli. Pleasure to have you both on. Fred, going to start with you. Where do you see this going in terms of affecting the relationships between the two countries? Because we keep citing examples of this, like we said, almost every week we're talking about this. So, and then this one's even a little bit bigger here, that she was spying allegedly on the president of Taiwan's son.
2: I think you're right. This is the tip of the iceberg. I think China's engaged in a lot of operations like that. This woman was recruited when she visited China in 2025. And now we have Chinese President Xi, who said when he visited the White House, he wants 100,000 American students to visit China. Now, that we should never consider that, but after this instance, we have to say absolutely no.
1: Ken, is this something, a situation that has just been, you know, we know that this type of thing has been going on for decades. Is this something that is now increasing, or are we just hearing about it more?
3: So China has become more aggressive as the decades have gone on in terms of taking advantage of our own systems, for instance, the Biden open borders, to bring people in and to surveil their enemies in our country, even whether or not they're Americans, as we see in this case. I mean, you all were reporting maybe a year ago on what amounted to communist Chinese police satellite offices in the United States, where they were harassing, surveilling targets of their own administration. And this is just a continuation of that. Taiwan, you'd fully expect them to be aggressive with. And this is the gathering of intelligence to put pressure on Taiwan if they ever choose to do so. And they're doing it in the United States. And yes, I believe that it has increased as time has gone on, and particularly as the United States has let its guard down and made this easier to do under some administrations, obviously not the Trump administration, but certainly the Biden administration.
0: We know earlier this year, the mayor of a town of Arcadia, California, she had to resign. She was arrested for acting as an illegal agent for the People's Republic of China. So a mayor in the United States working for China. Fred, when you interrogate these people, how do you do it? What does that look like? What do you do with that information?
2: Oh, I think we could get a great deal of information out of this woman because she's going to face a long jail sentence. She's an American citizen. She's a naturalized American citizen. She's not going to be traded to China. So if she wants to get less than 50 years in jail, she's going to have to deal on how was she recruited, who was operating her, how she was being operated. And that'll be valuable to try to identify other Chinese-American individuals or Chinese refugees living in the country that China is using mostly to harass people who are opposing China. If there's a demonstration in China, the United States, you can be sure there are Chinese agents trying to undermine that demonstration.
1: Yeah. All right, definitely. As you said, Ken, it is increasing and ramping up with the Chinese taking advantage of our policies. Again, keeping an eye on everything going on there. Fred, Ken, we appreciate it.
2: Good to be here.
0: Okay, President Trump, he's back on the campaign trail looking to turn the tide on a possible blue wave in the midterms. We're going to have the latest polling at the top of the hour.
1: But first, new fallout from the Cornell rape allegations. The woman at the center of the case says she's now being threatened after speaking out, and Cornell's president is addressing the case for the first time.
4: We don't have all the answers. but we are committed to investigating and finding the

0: world directly to you.
1: There are real legal and privacy limits on what we can say. But we will make a greater effort to explain what we can, to provide context about the actions Cornell has taken, and to be more transparent.
0: Cornell President Michael Kotlikoff breaking his silence over the weekend, vowing more transparency in what he calls a serious look at the role of fraternities and sororities on campus.
2: That comes as the woman at the center of the rape allegations is now facing threats for speaking out. Her attorney, Thomas Gafria, says people have threatened to harm Jane Doe if she doesn't drop her civil lawsuit. And he says some people have even targeted women they mistakenly believed to be her.
3: They're saying to Jane Doe, there are people out there trying to track her down. They've tracked down the wrong women, at least three of the wrong women that I've heard about. They said, we're going to shut you up. You're going to be still get hurt by us. You're going to pull this lawsuit out, or we're going to do something to hurt you even more. She's received multiple threats, and women who aren't even Jane Doe have received threats about what they're going to do to her.
0: The case is also putting new pressure on Governor Kathy Hochul to close what critics call New York's voluntary intoxication loophole. Right now, New York law makes a distinction between someone who chooses to drink and use drugs versus someone who is intoxicated without their knowledge.
2: Critics say that can leave people who voluntarily drink but become too impaired to consent without the same legal protections. So now advocates, they want Hochul to bring lawmakers back to Albany to try and change it.
0: Here now to discuss, criminal defense attorney and host of the MK True Crime podcast, Ashley Merchant, along with attorney and Newsmax contributor Mahek Cook. Welcome to both of you. Ashley, I'm going to start with you here. Just your view at this point as this special investigation gets going. What are your observations? How do you see this playing out?
4: Well, I don't ever like to have a special prosecutor because they have a motivation to find criminal charges. And it's one of those things that any prosecutor, if they look at something, they can, you know, the old adage, you can indict a ham sandwich if you want to, is very true. I think we're hearing a lot about this New York law and this loophole. The bill that they're talking about enacting would essentially let a jury decide afterwards if someone was too drunk to consent, and that really the other person should have known that they were too drunk. And so the problem would be that both people had been drinking, there's no clear line, and so you're asking jurors and you're asking DAs then to determine how drunk someone really was and if they were too drunk. And that's really a recipe for wrongful convictions, and I think that's where this case is headed if they do prosecute it.
2: And Mahek, I want to get your take on the voluntary intoxication loophole. Mm-hmm. Also your thoughts on Letitia James being put on the case by the governor.
5: Well, I think this narrow description in New York law about mental incapacity is definitely something that New York lawmakers should look at. But this is the biggest problem. We're now litigating something that happened 2 years ago where a woman went and reported and had a statement and signed a statement stating that she voluntarily not only drank, but then engaged in sex. So this is a really tough case. But on top of that, what Kathy Hochul has done is now politicized this case, which to put Letitia James out there, I mean, everybody in America has already seen her Facebook post saying that this act was horrendous and horrific, and this woman basically deserves justice. So how do you actually put Letitia James on a case when she's already made a statement? That's prosecutorial bias. So we're not going to get any justice for anybody, including the seven kids now that are also receiving, I'm sure, threats by the public. This case should have been handled internally, not only by the same prosecutor or maybe another one in the office, not Letitia James. She has a motive. She's looking at elections only, Bob.
0: Yeah, interestingly, because also her pushback to the Facebook post was saying, well, I would say that people just shouldn't even be reading or looking at Facebook posts. I
2: mean, those were her words.
0: Those were her words. She was defending that. Ashley, I want to get your thoughts on this. Mahek, you referenced this, too, about the seven male students now who are also being brought back into the center of this these allegations and this suit. And I want to share something with you, Ashley, and get your thoughts. We heard about the Jane Doe accuser getting threats of people trying to find out who she is, even a mistaken identity about who people think she is. But this story really stuck out to me. It was on the Free Press. The Cornell 7 lawsuit, also that served the wrong person. One of the seven fraternity brothers had the same name as someone who was in the military, and cops showed up at this doorstep. A mother answered the door. They served her son, but it was the wrong guy. Her son is in the military, and now she and her son have been getting hate mail. They've been getting threatened, all of these things, simply because of mistaken identity. So this is getting potentially dangerous and spiraling very quickly on both sides.
4: Right. And that's what happens when things are sloppy and when memories are lost. It's been 2 years. And so it sounds like everyone's memory is lost at this point. They're sloppy. They're serving the wrong defendant at this point. And so that's got long-lasting repercussions, just like a false arrest. If there was an arrest warrant taken for the wrong person, that's got some significant long-lasting repercussions for this poor person who had nothing to do with it and was served.
2: Mahek, real quick, what do you make of her attorney, Jane Doe's attorney, coming out and making this public plea weekend interview saying that, oh, now my client's under attack by people getting threats? Well, what's the purpose of that?
5: Well, I don't think threats on either side are appropriate, Bob. I think if there are threats being made to Jane Doe, they have to stop. I think internet trolls and people who want to be self-anointed prosecutors on both sides, let justice prevail here. Let's go through another investigation and get due process. But we see time and time again, now even our rule of law and our court system has become a mockery. So I think all this attorney was trying to do was put it out there to stop harassing his client. But that goes both ways, even with the seven kids that I bet you today have jobs, have lives, have girlfriends, have families. Just stop. Allow the rule of law to play the course of what we need today in America, which is justice, not more weaponization. We've seen enough.
0: I agree completely. Let the law find the conclusion here. Don't make your own. All right, Ashley, Mahek, thanks.
5: Thank you.
0: Well, the White House is watching closely after a Russian lab worker dies, raising concerns about a possible plague outbreak. We're going to have the latest straight ahead. But first, cold and flu season is here, and doctors say now is the time to get ahead of it before cases start climbing. Our friend Dr. Drew Pinsky will be joining us in a moment to break down what to expect this season.

0: obeyed, his justice denied.
1: Welcome back in. Cold and flu season is getting underway. If you can believe that, the time of year is now. While flu activity is still low nationwide, the CDC says it's starting to pick up.
2: Doctors out west are reporting a surprising jump in cases, with some hospitals already seeing levels of illness they wouldn't normally expect until early winter.
1: The latest CDC numbers show about 3.4% of flu tests. They came back positive. And almost all those positive tests, more than 96% were influenza A. The CDC also says about 1.7% of outpatient visits for flu, like respiratory illnesses, while flu accounted for 4.4% of emergency room visits.
2: And young kids are seeing the highest levels of flu-like respiratory illness. 5.5% of outpatient visits among children under five were for fever with a cough or sore throat. Now that drops to 2.6% for those 5 to 24, and less than 1% for people 65 and older. That's just so far. The CDC does point out that these numbers can include other respiratory viruses and not just the flu.
1: So with flu activity starting to rise and updated vaccines now available, when should you actually get your shot? And how much protection can you expect this season? We hear a lot about advice that every cold and flu season, but what do doctors actually do themselves? Well, here now to discuss, the chief patient officer at the Wellness Company, Dr. Drew Pinsky. Doc, it's a pleasure to see you.
3: Yeah, it's good to see you.
2: Nice
3: good to be in studio again with you.
1: Yes, absolutely. So we laid out some of the numbers there that's starting to pick up this year.
3: A bunch of things occur to me when you say that. One thing is, my goodness, did COVID not teach us? If it taught us anything, it taught us we need to be ready. We need to have flexibility. We need to have access. You never know what they're going to lock down. I mean, the reason the Wellness Company got going was to try to give people that access. Along the way, we have a telehealth company there, so people should not be going to the ER. They should not be going to urgent care. It's a waste of time. It's a waste of money. And you're just exposing yourself to things.
2: That's what I said. I was under the weather a couple of weeks ago, and I know my mom said, well, are you going to go to the doctor? Are you going to go to urgent care? I said, no way, and expose myself to all of those sick kids and
3: urgent
2: sick people.
3: Look, all that infrastructure, you go to an ER, you're paying for that. All those personnel, there's no reason for it. Just need somebody focusing on you, paying attention. And by the way, you mentioned the influenza A. There are good tests right now that differentiate BA and COVID in a single swab.
2: And so you
3: should know what you're dealing with. They're treated differently.
1: So they kind of make it easy. All right, so say you're starting to get symptoms. You think you're coming down with something, the cold, flu. What should you do? What should you take? Well, is there any, you know, little hacks you got?
3: Yeah, it depends. Well, believe it or not, Grandma was right. Honey is something. Oh, this is the kit, the emergency kit that
1: we
3: at the Wellness Company have created and put together for readiness in case you get complications of the flu. But yeah, honey turns out works a little bit too. If you're a young, healthy adult, you want to stay young and healthy. You want to sleep right. You want to exercise. You and I were already talking about it.
2: I was thinking, pointed at him when you said exercise.
3: Yeah. A little bit of zinc maybe is helpful. You do not have to worry about it so much if you get the flu typically. If you're over 65, particularly over 75, it's a different situation. And I've still been giving my elderly patients the high-dose flu vaccine, the adenovector, but there now is an mRNA vaccine, which has gotten very controversial.
2: I was going to ask you about that.
3: Here's the craziness about that recommendation is it's going to be more specific. We'll be able to identify more what's coming more accurately, because we always miss about 40 to 60% of the variants that show up. But for the last 20 years, the literature has said, don't worry about getting the variant exactly right. We still reduce hospitalization. Sound familiar?
2: Yeah.
3: We still are reducing severity of illness. So I just say stick until we really know what we're doing.
2: Stick with what's tried and true.
1: Yeah.
3: If you get complications, we have things here. We have things for plague in here.
1: Yeah, what else is in there?
3: I'm going to tell you all about it. We get to the plague story soon. But yes, there's antibiotics.
1: There's a plague story coming up.
2: We have
3: multiple different kits. Check it out. You can go to preparemed.com and use the promo code NEWS, which is where we have all the information about preparedness and the kits, and you get a discount on the kit too. But my wife and I were talking about it today. She's like, I'm so glad we have the field kit, which is like this monstrous kit, which prepares you for everything.
2: You have a bunch of different kits, which is fantastic.
3: And some people, you know, Tamiflu got a bit of a black eye this year, and if you saw some of that data. Mm-hmm. If you're elderly, it's a whole different thing. That's mostly what I deal with in my practice. And yes, we are looking for things to prevent complications, to shorten the the duration and keep them from being hospitalized. It, much like COVID was an elderly thing, flu is very much that way as well.
2: All right. But again, take care of yourself. Try to prevent it.
3: Yes.
2: Get that flu vaccine, the regular one, not the mRNA.
3: No. And if you're young, I mean, if you don't want, again, the utility of the vaccine at all has been called into question for the young, for the younger, not the very young.
2: What age and up are we talking about?
3: 65 and up are people who really need to pay attention.
2: All right.
3: Really pay attention.
1: I like cutting out going to the emergency care. Or
2: me
3: that's
2: too.
3: This flexibility,
1: right,
3: access, telehealth. Don't spend. You look at it. Why would you go? It makes no sense whatsoever.
2: Yeah, unless you have extreme crazy high fever or something out of the ordinary.
3: If you're sick. And the telehealth will tell you to go if you're that sick. So.
1: All right. Dr. Drew Pinsky, we appreciate it. Thanks for coming on the Well to Support. You're coming back. Like you said, we're talking about the plague.
3: Yeah. Can't wait. That's going to be interesting.
2: That's fun for a Monday afternoon.
1: You can treat plague in that thing, too.
3: Yes.
2: All right. Great wellness report today. Dr. Drew, thank you.
3: Thank you, guys.

0: best for you and your family. We are now just 29 days away from the midterm elections, and President Trump is back on the campaign trail today in a big way, this time in the deep red state of Nebraska, as he looks to turn the tide on what appears to be a rising blue wave. Welcome to the second hour of American Agenda. I'm Katrina Zisch.
1: And I'm Bob Brooks. There's still time left, but right now Democrats are favored to retake both chambers of Congress. According to Decision Desk HQ, Democrats have a 76% chance of flipping the House. In the Senate, it's tighter. DDHQ gives Democrats a 56% chance of taking control.
0: Republicans are publicly projecting confidence, but privately, many reportedly believe holding the Senate may be the best-case scenario. Control of the upper chamber will likely come down to 10 key states. Republicans currently hold six of those seats. Democrats hold four.
1: So recent polling shows very tight races, but also reveals Republicans have some ground to make up. In Texas, Democrat James Tallarico holds nearly a 2.5% lead over Republican Ken Paxton.
0: In Michigan, Democrat Abdul El-Sayed is starting to open up a small lead, with polls showing him leading Republican Mike Rogers 48% to 44.5%.
1: In Maine, Democrat Troy Jackson's lead is well within the margin of error. He leads Republican Senator Susan Collins by just over 1%.
0: With these races so close, according to the polls, the president is out campaigning, making sure that voters understand what is at stake if Democrats regain control of Congress.
2: Pretend I'm running, please. Just pretend. Because I am in the ballot. And if we don't win, they'll end up impeaching me. They had a guy on the other day, a Democrat congressman, and they said, "Are you going to impeach President Trump?" Yeah, I think so.
1: That's it, a rally for.
0: We have team coverage. Congressional correspondent Kilmeny Duckart is on Capitol Hill with a look at two other key Senate battlegrounds. But we begin in Nebraska, where White House correspondent Mike Carter is live at the site of tonight's Trump rally. Mike, how's it going there?
3: Yeah, guys, till several hours before President Trump arrives here in Grand Island, Nebraska. But just take a look at the line. If they talk about any cracks in the MAGA base, and as you just mentioned, President Trump saying, vote in November like I'm on the ballot, well, it certainly seems

0: November. We're at the towards the back of the line, and there are some hardy people out here, including Bonnie. Bonnie, you've been out here for several hours. You're hoping to get inside. Look, President Trump, he says, if you've heard anything about the MAGA base cracking, that's fake news. Republicans who voted for me in 2024 will come out once again this November. Do you believe that?
1: Oh, my gosh, yes. I'd stand here forever. I stand here for days to see Trump.
0: Why do Republicans deserve another shot at their majority?
1: At the majority? Because we have a job to finish. We haven't finished, and besides, the other side is crooked. Our media is crooked. I will not watch it. I've called Spectrum. I told Spectrum to take that and those channels off me and stick them where the sun doesn't shine.
0: All right. Stick with Newsmax, Bonnie.
1: I watch Newsmax all the time.
0: Thank you. So does President Trump.
1: Carl Higbee, hi for me.
0: We'll let him know. Thank you, Bonnie. Good luck getting inside. And take a look, guys. This line goes all the way back. It wraps all the way around to the street. You see the American flag. Folks on the outside of that fence even waiting in line. Miss, real quick, why did you come out today for President Trump? He may be watching this right now.
2: I just couldn't miss it. I only live 3 hours away, and I'm a small business owner. I had to stop everything just to come and have a chance to see him in person.
0: All right. Driving 3 hours to see President Trump. Wow, that sounds like 2024 to me. That's exactly what the president is hoping for. Come out like it's 2024. Guys?
3: For more on the battle for Senate control, we go to congressional correspondent Kilmeny Dukart. She is live on Capitol Hill. Kim, what you have for us?
4: Katrina, Bob, good to be with you. Republicans have the majority, but Democrats have something now that they didn't have months ago. Multiple paths to take it back. And certainly somewhere where we're seeing that pressure is Ohio, where Republican Senator John Husted is trying to convince voters that the GOP has delivered on affordability. Husted is pointing to the Republican tax agenda as evidence his party is putting more money back in voters' pockets.
5: I need the opportunity to tell the American people and Ohioans that I'm for them. I'm for working family tax cuts that cut taxes on tips, overtime, and Social Security, that I'm fighting for working families. My opponent, Sherrod Brown, wants to raise taxes on family. I want to cut taxes and prices for American families. It gave me a chance to do that, and so it was a big boost to me.
4: But Democrat Sherrod Brown is making his own pitch to working class voters. The latest polling shows him with a narrow advantage over Husted. But Ohio isn't the only warning sign for Republicans. In North Carolina, Democrat Roy Cooper is leading Republican Michael Whatley, and a major GOP Senate super PAC is now redirecting millions of dollars it had reserved for that race elsewhere. And that's the bigger problem for Republicans. Democrats are also targeting Republican-held seats in Maine, Alaska, Iowa, and Texas, turning what began as a narrow Senate battlefield into a much broader fight for control. Now, instead of Democrats fighting entirely on defense here, we're now seeing that the GOP is spending in that final month to protect this extended map, with control of the Senate essentially boiling down to one or two of these races. Katrina, Bob.
3: All right. Joining us now, founder of Zeus Political Index pollster Patrick Allocco, along with former Obama campaign director, Democratic strategist Robin Biro. Back with us on set, former Republican congressman from New York, Anthony D'Esposito. Gentlemen, welcome. Patrick, I'm going to start with you here. We started this hour with a look at some polls, some races getting closer, some showing Democrats, say, like James Tallarico ahead of the Republican in Texas, which is not exactly what we would expect in Texas, but some people are concerned about Ken Paxton. Set us straight when it comes to looking at and interpreting all these polls.
6: Well, the battlefield has, because of the national mood, the battlefield has expanded into what we say are watches. So Kansas is a state that's currently on our watch list right now, where a couple of months ago, it wasn't even in the calculus. But every single state that you mentioned in the lead-in is a margin of error race in deeply red territory. The president is in Nebraska today, where he won that state by 20 points. And you can see by the lines there that these are states that are firmly in Trump's camp, and there really isn't a fracture. So what the president's out there doing right now, as we've discussed, is he's out there trying to look at those voters, those 3 in 10 voters that vote for him in a general election, but they don't vote in the midterms. He's trying to draw those voters out now and and tighten races like Tallarico, Paxton, and the other ones where Democrats see an opportunity.
7: Congressman, do you think those voters are there? Say in theory that

0: President Trump by going out to the states, holding rallies, old MAGA style rallies, that there are enough people who will go out like Republicans are doing well with enough. You just got to get them excited.
1: Yeah, I mean, I think that's what this is all about, is turning the 1 in 4 voters into, you know, 2 in 4, if not, you know, every 4 year, you know, all 4 year votes.
0: So overall, the support is there. You just got to get them off the couch.
1: You just got to get them off the couch, and you got to make sure that people understand what's at stake. And I think that's exactly what President Trump is doing. When you're going out to these states, and listen, let's remind everyone that the only polls that matter are the ones when the polls close at Election Day. That's the poll that matters. And if you rewind back to 2022, when pollsters said that there was going to be this red tsunami across the country, and there wasn't. We won in honestly, blue states. That's how we delivered the majority. But I think this year, President Trump is out there. He's firing up the base. He's telling everyone, I need you to vote like I am on the ballot. And he's delivering the message. And that's really what's key in the next 27 days, mm-hmm. is delivering the message, the wins, the successes that President Trump and the Republican Senate and Republican House has had. The no tax on tips, the big, beautiful bill, no tax on Social Security, securing our southern border, making our nation safe again, fighting fraud, record investment in the United States of America. That's what we should be talking about. And we should be talking about the fact that the Democrats voted against all of that. They voted against the largest tax cut in American history. They voted against protecting girls in sports. They voted against making life more affordable. We need to win the messaging here. And that's why President Trump is out there. If we've ever had a messenger, I believe President Trump is the greatest messenger that the Republicans have in the Oval Office.
2: Good point there, because messaging has been something that a lot of people have said that the GOP have been faltering on thus far. So, again, that's
1: too many
2: what
1: internal
2: President
1: fights
2: Trump is doing right now. All right. Want to get to this for you, Robin. Michigan Democratic Senator Alyssa Slotkin, she had a town hall event with Abdul El-Sayed. Following the event, she was asked about diversity. Here's what she said.
3: There's no such thing as, like, the Jewish voters, just like there's no such thing as the Muslim voters or the Black voters. Like, people have their own views, and the things that they prioritize are going to drive their vote.
2: What do you think about that?
4: Well, you know, in a way, I'm encouraged that she's pushing back against identity politics. I've been encouraging Democrats to do that, to push back against identity politics, dividing us up by all the things that make us different and just treat us all like Americans. I like that message that Republicans often give, saying exactly that. I think that we can take some lessons here, because Republicans have been cleaning our clocks. They have control right now of the executive branch, the majority in the Supreme Court, and a majority in both chambers. So, you know, they were winning, and we need to kind of catch up and shore up the base. I just want to say, though, numerically, we're being crucified here by the numbers alone. The RNC right now, their last reporting period was August 31st for their FEC deadline. The RNC had $125.6 million to the DNC's $16.9 million. But the story doesn't end there. The DNC had $17.6 million of indebtedness bills that they had yet to pay. So, you know.
0: Well, the spending's certainly going to ramp up here over the course of this last month. Patrick, what I noticed at the end towards last week, you know, middle of the week last week towards the end, was the Trump administration really kind of campaigning and trying to hammer home the message, if we're talking messaging, on manufacturing success. You know, that big steel mill out in Iowa, down in Texas, a shipyard, just highlighting the fact that more jobs are going to be coming here and product is going to be made here. What is the polling show on that? Is that the cornerstone you need to start shifting these numbers a little bit?
5: Anything away from affordability, and they're trying to show how we can. And obviously, the jobs report last week was not what the White House was looking for. So anything to shift away from affordability is the messaging that the president is focusing in on right now. That's what the polling is showing us. And again, there's relief in the oil markets this week. And a week ago, we told you that we thought we would see an improvement in the national mood because oil prices are starting to drop again. And we did see that this week. And I think that will continue over the next few weeks. I think numbers will get better in the national mood, which is driving this election right now.
2: I want to get back to El Sayed here and who else he is campaigning with, or I should say who's campaigning with him. It's not just Senator Slotkin, as I referenced, but former President Obama will campaign with El Sayed and Democratic nominee for Michigan Governor Jocelyn Benson, as the former president seems to be seeking to unify the party. But Anthony, I don't know about that. Does that just raise more questions than it answers, not just for the party, but for Americans?
1: I think it tells the story of what Republicans really should be talking about, and that's the fact that the Democratic Party is being run by these far-left individuals like El Sayed, like here in New York, Zohran Mamdani. I mean, when you ask people across the country right now who is the leader of the Democratic Party, you're not getting any of those Democrats who try to claim that they're moderates. Every name that's being delivered are the Democratic Socialists, are the ones who are fighting against our Constitution, who are fighting against everything that we believe in with regards to a democracy, the ones who want to defund the police. That's who the face of the Democratic Party is. And the fact that you have people like former President Obama campaigning with them, I think, tells the story. And the candidates who are running against them, they need to tell the people that. I mean, here in New York, we have a governor's race that's closer than most have ever been. And why is that? Because we have somebody like Zohran Mamdani. And Bruce Blakeman continues to talk about the fact that Kathy Hochul and Zohran Mamdani are like this.
0: Yeah. I feel like we haven't heard much from a lot of the extreme DSA candidates lately. Kind of quieted down.
2: I think that's obviously
0: by design.
2: I was going to say, just wait.
1: Yeah. But they can't control themselves.
0: I got to leave it there. Patrick, Congressman Robin, we appreciate it. Thank you.
4: Thank you.
5: Great to be here.
0: Okay, President Trump fighting with Republican Senator Tom Cotton over the senator's opposition to a piece of legislation that the president backs. We're going to get into the fight straight ahead.
2: But first, a mysterious death at a Russian plague lab is raising new questions, as the White House says it is watching very closely the latest details on the suspected

0: amounts of oil coming out of the Hormuz Strait. We have that so good. But we have a lack of refineries because of the war, having to do mostly with diesel.
1: The Supreme Court just started a new session. What are you expecting?
0: Well, I hope victories would be nice. We're going to be opening it very soon. You mean back? In the back? We're opening it very soon.
2: Your supporters to vote by mail if you think it's fraud?
0: No, vote by mail or vote in person. I'd rather have them vote in person, but they can vote by mail if they want, because we seem to have no choice, because a lot of people want to vote by mail, but a lot of very good people also want to vote in person. You can do either. What we're concerned about is there seems to be a lot of there is a lot of cheating in vote by mail.
2: Where?
0: A lot of cheating
2: where?
0: All over.
2: I'll
0: tell you what. Start off by taking a look at California. Take a look at no evidence.
2: No.
0: With millions and millions of ballots, you are fake news.
3: Republic of Serbia and United States launched a strategic dialogue 3 months ago. What do you think about that cooperation, and how do you see Putin?
0: Well, we have a very good relationship with Serbia.
4: Will you resume trade talks with Canada before the midterm?
0: I don't know. Canada behaves very badly with the United States, and I don't know. We've caught them in the act. They charged us a lot of tariffs that nobody knew about except me, and it'll work out eventually, but I don't know about... I'm in no rush. You know, Canada does all their business with us. We do very little business with them. And all we ask of one thing of Canada, they have to be honest. They are not honest with the United States. They've been ripping us off for years. Yeah.
5: Have you seen any intelligence or a specific threat that led you to pull those bombers back from the UK?
0: Yeah, I think we can say that. I mean, they didn't fly out by accident. Yeah, there. No, but there were some threats, and rather than tempting the enemy, we'll capture the enemy and beat the enemy, but why should we leave him there? So we moved him around a little bit, not very far.
6: Sorry, will you ease limits on red dye diesel, and if so, for how long?
0: For what?
6: For red dye diesel for American farmers. Are you considering easing limits on red dye diesel?
0: We are doing a lot for the farmers. The farmers have been with me from day one. I've made the farmers a lot of money. We've given them a lot, and we help them a lot. And the farmers are with me all the way. In fact, I'll be going to Iowa very soon, and today I'm going to Nebraska. For our farmers.
7: Mr. President.
0: Y'all be helping them with diesel.
7: Mr. President, are you open for direct talks with Iranian?
0: Yeah, always.
7: Metka Defense Agreement, do you support the diplomat, immediate diplomat? With regard to who?
0: We're always diplomats.
8: What's your view about the Saudis and Yemenis counterattack and offensive against the Houthis?
0: It'll all work out very well. It's going to work out very
6: well.
0: I do. I think when I travel there, the numbers go way up. We have massive crowds. We have another sold-out crowd today. We went to Ohio. We went to Texas. We went to Oklahoma. We're going to Michigan. We're going all over the country. And we have another massive sold-out. They say the lines are, it's already sold out. So, no, when I go there, they pick up a lot of steam. When I go there, they win. And that's what I'm doing.
2: How do you see the numbers that came yesterday from Brazil? Last week you told me that you were following the elections very closely.
0: Are you talking about in Brazil?
2: Yes. How do you see the
0: numbers? I think it's going to be a very close election. That'll be a very close. I think Brazil will be a very close election.
8: Maria Corina Machado wrote an op-ed today in the New York Post saying that she should go back to Venezuela. Do you support her?
0: Well, I say one thing. She's a very fine woman. She gave me her Nobel Prize because she knew I earned it. and she's a very fine woman, and it's all going to work out. Great. You have a great president in Poland, so yeah, I think so.
6: And you're
0: Poland
6: president. Last night, you
9: know about the Why are you blaming?
10: Are you more concerned with Michael Whatley's Senate race or John Husted's?
0: I think that John Husted picked up a lot since we left. You know, we did a big rally for John. And John's great. He's in Ohio, and I think he's doing very well against a very poor candidate in Sherrod Brown, who they threw out years ago. I think that he's doing well, and I would be very happy to see Michael Whatley do well. He's a fantastic man. He led the whole Republican Party. You have a governor, next governor, who's very weak on crime. He's the worst on crime, maybe the worst in the whole country in crime, and North Carolina's been suffering crime. I would love to see Michael Whatley win.
11: Do you think there's a risk that Iran has brought combat drones into the UK? Is that why you have removed them?
0: I can't tell you that, but if they did, they'll suffer greatly.
12: What was the threat that...
0: Is this a bigger crowd than normal, or what?
12: It seems like it.
0: Am I getting hotter? What's going on right here?
6: There's
0: a lot of people.
12: What was the threat that prompted you to move those planes out of Ukraine?
0: Well, we had an idea that there might be a threat. And why would I leave them there? It costs very little money to move them, you know, relatively closely. But, no, we had a threat. And if we're going to be threatened, we'll just move them. And that sort of alleviates that. And we actually know the people that made the threat, and they got themselves in a big trouble. They would be linked to Iran. I am. I have not spoken to them about it. I am. The pneumonia plague, if you call it a plague.
5: What's your level of concern?
0: Well, I hate to see them having it. It's a rough disease. You know, that's a disease we used to be able to control, but somehow those microbes have gotten stronger and smarter. They're like an army. And we don't have the same medical... Even with great advancement, the germs have really become relatively stronger than they were. And things that used to work on pneumonia don't work as well anymore. So it will help. Anybody that has that kind of a problem, we're always... Well, we haven't done that yet. It's very early. We just heard about it. But we'll think about that. But it's a big problem for Russia.
12: What do you make of Bolsonaro's victory down in Brazil?
0: Well, it's a big victory. Close, but very, very big victory. Amazing, actually.
13: Is the UK still a safe space for US forces?
0: I think it is, and I have a very good relationship with your new Prime Minister, who's very good. He's liberal, very liberal, but I hear he's going to open up North Sea oil. If he does that in Aberdeen, if he does that, you're going to have a rich country. If he does it, you're going to have a bankrupt country.
13: What is the U.S. going to do about the risk of pneumonic plague coming from Russia?
0: Well, we're looking at it very strongly. We just heard about it. And they call it pneumonia. And pneumonia, you know, years ago, you could treat pneumonia easier. The microbes and the germs have gotten stronger disproportionately. But we'll help them. We'll help them as much as
6: possible. Mr. President, 11 cents over the last week nationally.
0: What has?
6: Gas prices have declined. What do you say to Americans who...
0: Gasoline prices are going down very rapidly. When the war ends, they'll drop like a rock. and the war is going to end very soon. One way or the other, the war is going to end very soon. And we're bringing out record amounts of oil, as you know, in the Hormuz Strait, record. Now, one of the problems we have is the refineries in Russia are being hit pretty hard, having to do with diesel, not regular gasoline, but diesel. So that's a problem, but it's all working out very well. And now Europe is putting up a lot of their diesel. They had big reserves in diesel. They're putting it up. We're putting it up. And everybody's working together. And oil prices are coming down. And here's the nice part. Iran will never have a nuclear weapon. Thank
9: you.
14: Sir, Lithuania has invited U.S. to establish a permanent U.S. base in Lithuania. Would you consider that?
0: Well, they're friends of mine. They're great people. So we'll certainly look at it. They are great people. Lithuania, I know so many people in that country. They're great people.
6: Your approval rating with Latino voters has dropped down.
0: Oh, I'm doing great. No.
6: What's your message?
0: You got my poll. You're fake news. You're CNN. You're fake news. My poll numbers are great. And all you have to do is look at the crowds we're drawing. And every time I leave, that candidate will be losing. And by the time I leave, they're winning. No, CNN poll numbers are fake, and your whole outfit is fake, and so are you.
14: Mr. President, what's your message to those Americans who are going to the midterm and they have a background in Middle East, like people in Iran and Kurdistan?
0: We're looking at that. We're looking at that very seriously. Having to do with pilots, etc. We're looking at that. Rather than going through that, we just moved them very easily to a place not so far away.
15: And on Fly Dubai, do you think Iran was responsible for that terrorist attack?
0: I do. I personally do.
9: Sir, will you accept that as radio?
16: Okay, welcome back in. President Trump going to leave off of the new helipad that he had installed,
17: yes,
16: as well, making his way out to Nebraska for a big campaign rally. Katrina talked about all kinds of stuff, as he normally does.
17: He
16: also commented on plague in Russia.
17: That's right, and that's exactly what we are going to be talking
16: about
17: coming up. But he did say something we're looking at and something that is taken very seriously.
16: Very strongly, and they're going to give some help here. So let's talk about it. The White House is now monitoring a suspected plague outbreak in Russia's Far East, with one person dead and nearly 200 under medical observation. Now, you heard the president reference it in his remarks just moments ago.
17: That's right. Russian media reported that on September 25th, 28-year-old Daria Shipilova, a researcher at the Anti-Plague Institute of Siberia and the Far East, accidentally broke a test tube containing plague bacteria, while working. Now, days later, on September 29th, she was admitted to a nearby hospital with symptoms of severe pneumonia. She then died overnight between October 1st and 2nd.
16: Now, after her death, Russian authorities imposed quarantine measures at several medical facilities across that region, also placed almost 200 people who came into contact with the researcher under medical observation. Now, so far, a plague infection has not been confirmed. Russian health officials say Shipilova, she died from pneumonia of unknown origin and claimed testing did not find any pathogens connected to her work.
17: But independent Russian media have raised questions about what happened inside the lab and whether authorities are being fully transparent about the scale of the response. Secretary of State Marco Rubio, he was asked about it just this morning.
18: We know what we know, obviously, about whatever the Russians have provided. There's very limited travel between the U.S. and Russia, obviously. But like anything else, something like that gets out, it could quickly spread. So we're watching and monitoring it closely. I don't think it's cause for alarm, but it is cause for focus and a cause to just keep an eye on it. And we're doing that.
16: All right, joining us now, former CIA covert operations officer and host of the President's Daily Brief podcast, Mike Baker. We also have the chief patient officer for the wellness company, Dr. Drew Pinsky, joining us here on set. Mike Baker, going to start with you on this one. What does this look like to you in terms of what it might be or if there's some kind of cover-up going on? What do you think?
19: Well, I can talk about the operational side of these things. I'm going to leave it to the good doctor to talk about, you know, those impacts. But look, we all remember the Wuhan lab. We remember COVID-19. There was chatter early on. I'm talking October of late in the year before the new year, when then suddenly it became a thing. We started hearing things about the Wuhan lab. And it, to be fair, it had had problems in the past. But then we started seeing quarantines being in place by the Chinese Communist Party, entire villages and towns and cities. There was no transparency. They've never explained it since then. They've never talked about it. They've never been held to account. And so the problem is, well, of course, we're going to have another pandemic at some point. I have no idea whether this, you know, could be a trigger. But the, I guess my point is the Chinese Communist Party didn't allow for the rest of the global health community to learn from what had happened and to fully understand. And so with Russia, the problem is, yet again, we've got a sketchy situation in a country that's not really known for transparency.
17: Dr. Drew, again, I want to get to you on obviously, is this a threat? Could this be the beginning of another pandemic? Or is this something that maybe if it is the plague, something that people already know about, whereas COVID-19 was something
20: brand
17: new?
20: This is a whole different situation. And this should be very easy to contain. Apparently, when first responders showed up, Shalapova, her name is, said, I've broken a bottle. I've been exposed to plague. She said it. And then she died overnight. The issue is, though, usually the plague, if you were to break a test tube, you would not get infected. It doesn't transmit that way. It's by droplet. You have to sort of get an open wound or get it into your mouth, not aerosolized. But apparently in the bioterror world, they're aerosolizing pneumonic plague. And that's different than bubonic plague, which is the old black plague. And I was here talking about the wellness kits earlier, the emergency kits. We made sure we had doxycycline, which is a treatment for the bubonic plague.
17: Antibiotic.
20: And ciprofloxacin, which is a treatment for early on in pneumonic plague. Early treatment is key in all these things. But with this aerosolized version, it looks like she got such a huge dose that the antibiotics did not work. And that's a very different situation, but it should be able to be contained. It's very hard to get pneumonic plague person to person.
16: So you're saying this
17: don't panic.
16: This is war-grade developed plague.
20: We have it here. That is the anti-plague lab there that has it.
16: Right.
20: I hear that Russia has 65,000 employees working in bioweapons material. And so this is not a surprise that they would have this. But again,
16: how about containing it?
20: Well, should be just easy with isolation. They apparently isolated 3 hospitals and 200 employees. Fine. It should be contained after that. The one thing that Mike brings up that is important to remember, we're always just one airline passenger away from things really getting away from us.
17: Well,
20: again,
17: right.
20: Not so much with this.
17: Because
20: infection.
17: It is not transmissible between
20: humans. The reason I'm hedging my bet is it has been altered in some way, obviously, to be aerosolized. Yes.
17: Only in that lab.
20: Apparently that's
17: sure.
20: a...
16: Well, it should be able to be treated with antibiotics. We already have the cure.
20: We have the cure,
17: depending on the strength.
20: The amount that you're being exposed to.
16: Interesting.
20: But look, we have treatments. They're very, very good. Why they didn't work in this case is a little confusing. I'm saying it's probably because of the dose of bacteria she was exposed to.
17: It was just such a
20: huge
17: dose. Massive amount.
20: But the aerosolized thing is the bioweapon part.
17: Okay.
20: It's normally a droplet
16: breathing
20: transmitted.
17: Okay, but this is a different form. All right. Mike, I want to get your thoughts on this, not from from a scientific standpoint, although I'd love to put you on the spot. No,
19: even though I'm well qualified from a scientific standpoint.
20: Don't worry, Mike. I'll ask you if they
17: don't. Mike, yes. But in terms of, talking about bioweapons, bioterror, of course, this is something, you always hear a lot about. It's something that we see in a lot of Hollywood movies. But, I mean, it's no surprise that this is something that our country, other countries, these types of things are being developed,
20: right.
17: So we shouldn't be naive to that.
20: That's right.
19: No, of course not. And we're not naive about it. The problem is it's a heavy lift to understand exactly what they're doing. And just like it was with China and what China continues to do. And it's very tough. And look, Russia's saying there's nothing to see here. This was just some form of pneumonia. Nothing involving bio warfare, which is exactly what you would expect them to say. My point is, if this continues to happen, I mean, at some point, something is going to slip out or we are going to get another pandemic. And the world is not doing itself any favors. And not that I expect China or Russia to cooperate in the global community and hold hands, but we are going to suffer because we're not learning lessons. Hmm. We didn't learn lessons that we needed to learn from COVID-19. And that's a problem. And that's why I talk about this. Look, again, it's not a surprise that Russia is saying nothing to see here. But it is a problem for us down the road.
16: Yeah.
17: Real quick, Mike, I got to go. But what is the one lesson that you think maybe was not learned that needs to be learned?
19: Well, the responsible parties have to be held to account.
17: Okay.
19: And we've never done a very good job with the Chinese Communist Party of doing that.
17: Got it.
19: Because we're always worried about upsetting the global trade apple cart. We don't want to. We don't want
16: to.
19: So
16: we got to be able to get
19: the China trade market.
17: Okay.
19: And check there out. You go.
17: Yeah. All right. Yeah. Okay, Mike. The scientific question coming next time. We're out of time.
19: Excellent.
17: All right, Mike, Dr. Drew. Thanks so much.
20: Thank you, guys.
17: All right. Same test scores, but different results. The Justice Department says race played a major role in who got into UCLA Law School and who did not. And now the Trump administration is turning up the pressure.

0: You're watching An American Moment.
1: The Justice Department is accusing UCLA Law School of illegally using race to determine who gets in. The DOJ says UCLA discriminated against white and Asian applicants, rejecting some with the same LSAT scores as black and Hispanic applicants who were admitted.
2: So the finding comes under Title VI of the Civil Rights Act and follows the Supreme Court's 2023 decision banning race-based admissions policies. Now, the DOJ has already made a similar finding involving UCLA's medical school. This is all part of a much broader Trump administration crackdown on colleges, it says, are using race in their admission process.
1: National correspondent Logan Raddick joins us from Washington with the details. Logan.
3: Good afternoon. The Justice Department's investigation found that UCLA Law School discriminated against white and Asian American applicants in favor of black and Hispanic applicants for their 2023, 2024, and 2025 classes. The findings also show that the mean LSAT score was lower for admitted black applicants than their white counterparts. The DOJ says UCLA law admissions staff instructed applicants on how to reveal their race in essays. The DOJ's Assistant Attorney General for the Civil Rights Division, Harmeet Dhillon, says, quote, like many of its peer institutions, UCLA Law School runs a two-tiered admission system whose academic bar for acceptance shifts up or down depending on the color of your skin. The use of race as a thumb on the scale that helps or disadvantages any student is illegal. The department will continue to enforce equal treatment under the law everywhere, including in our nation's law schools, unquote. And the Justice Department says it will enter settlement negotiations with UCLA to get them into compliance, and if that fails, they will sue the university. Meanwhile, UCLA Law School released a statement saying they're following the law when it comes to admissions. In Washington, Logan Raddick, Newsmax.
1: Here now with reactions, spokesperson at the Defense of Freedom Institute and former Department of Education Press Secretary Angela Morabito, along with the contributing author of the book Higher Education in America is Worse Than You Think, Acting Director of Educational Policy at the Heritage Foundation, John Butcher. Welcome to both of you. John, I'm going to start with you here. I the main headline there was, well, there were LSAT scores that were higher among other students who got in and lower. But I'm just want to look at this. There are lots of factors that go into deciding whether applicants are accepted. How other scores from university, from undergrad, extracurricular activities, maybe internships one has done. Are we looking at the right thing here? Or do you think when we hear that there was people were taught how to reveal in essays what their race was, that there really is something nefarious going on? I can see it both ways.
4: Well, LSAT scores are central to law school applicants, so it's obviously a central part of their application. And we've seen this before in California colleges. After Prop 209 was passed, which also prohibited racial preferences in college admissions and in public hiring, colleges in California were also found to have tried to skirt the law in their state. Similar things happened from a statement from the Michigan governor when Michigan passed a similar proposition shortly after that. So this is not new. Those on the progressive left that are pushing the idea of racial preferences, they will try to get around the law. And the Department of Justice is should be thanked for shining sunlight on the issue.
2: Yeah, and Angela, UCLA, they're saying, well, we're just following the law, even though they're being now investigated by the DOJ. How do we get it to the point to where it's just based on merit, okay? It's the best people, the most qualified, you get in, and we're not doing all this DEI stuff.
5: Well, the saying goes that sunlight is the best disinfectant, but it's really upsetting to see so many colleges unwilling to let the light in. And by that, I mean they're resistant to transparency. The Department of Education actually requested data from a great many public universities. Remember, these are taxpayer-supported institutions. So you would hope that they would play ball here. But no, 17 states sued and said, we are not turning over our admissions data. I think we would be naive to assume that UCLA is the only institution doing this, especially when so many colleges came out in opposition to the Supreme Court's decision in Students for Fair Admission v. Harvard.
1: Yeah, and I agree. I agree with you, Bob. You know, it's got to get back to merit-based admissions. That's it.
2: The best get in. Yep. Yeah, that's all we're looking for here.
1: All right, we're going to have to leave it there. Angela, John, thank you.
5: Thank you.
2: From Capitol Hill to a Power to the People music festival, former special counsel Jack Smith, he's turning heads after showing up to an anti-Trump concert in a No Kinks t-shirt, getting a personal shout-out from the Foo Fighters, their frontman, David Grohl.
1: But first, a surprise finish in Brazil with right-wing Senator Flavio Bolsonaro topping President Lula in the first round of Brazil's presidential elections, forcing a three-week runoff. Our senior correspondent John Huddy is live on the ground in Rio de Janeiro with the very latest.

0: place on Newsmax TV.
1: Brazil's presidential race is headed for a showdown after right-wing Senator Flavio Bolsonaro pulled off a surprise first-place finish, defeating President Lula da Silva in Sunday's first round.
2: But with neither candidate clearing the 50% threshold they needed, the battle now moves on to an October 25th runoff, one that could determine whether Latin America's largest country joins the much of the region in its shift to the right. And President Trump is already weighing in on the votes, while both sides now begin a three-week sprint to the finish.
1: Our senior correspondent John Huddy joins us live from Rio de Janeiro with more on yesterday's results. John, what can you tell us?
3: Well, Katrina and Bob, and we heard from the president a short time ago saying he thinks that runoff election is going to be very close, and it certainly has been to this point. Last night, with 125 million votes counted, Senator Bolsonaro received 47% of the vote over President Lula's 45%, as expected, sending this to that October 25th runoff election. I was actually at the voting location here in Rio Sunday morning, where Senator Bolsonaro, accompanied by his wife, cast his vote. It was a chaotic scene, Bob and Katrina, with a lot of media crushing into Bolsonaro and his security team. At one point, I was caught in the middle of that, what we often refer to as the media scrum. Well, last night, Bolsonaro went to the country's capital of Brasilia for the vote count, speaking to thousands of supporters who took to the streets, saying that he believes Brazil will ultimately choose to end Lula's leftist policies come the 25th. Listen.
4: It is the end of the Workers' Party era. The end of the Workers' Party era has been declared. The era of the Workers' Party that is leaving a legacy of a record of women assassinated, a record of Brazilians in debt.
3: Yeah, Lula is certainly not conceding, though, saying that at least 30 million people did not vote yesterday as they are required by law to do. And he's calling on those people to cast their ballots as well, particularly for the runoff election on the 25th. Back to you.
2: Okay, just days after defending his Trump investigations on Capitol Hill, former special counsel Jack Smith, he's spotted at a left-wing music festival wearing a No Kings t-shirt, and now his appearance and a shout-out from Dave Grohl of the Foo

0: All right, just days ago, former special counsel Jack Smith was on Capitol Hill defending his investigations of President Trump and pushing back on accusations that his prosecutions were politically motivated.
1: Well, now he's getting attention not for what he said, but for what he wore. He was spotted Saturday at the Power to the People Music Festival in Maryland wearing a No Kings t-shirt.
0: And Foo Fighters frontman Dave Grohl, he took notice and gave him a shout out from the stage, dedicating the song My Hero to, quote, my new friend Jack.

0: All right, back with us on set to discuss former Congressman Anthony D'Esposito. I can't say I'm shocked to see he's wearing a No King shirt.
1: Yeah.
0: He claims he didn't have any political motivation, but that says otherwise.
1: Not shocked at all. And I think if we, you know, rewind to the hearings that we've probably all watched over the last couple of weeks, there's no question that a guy like Jack Smith wearing a No King shirt certainly thought that he was the king when he was weaponizing the justice system against those that he didn't align with politically. And there is no question that he is the hero of the left, which is was announced there.
0: Doing the bidding of the left.
1: I think everything that was said by Republicans, whether it was in Congress or by President Trump, he's proving us just like
2: here we are. All right. Yeah. Optics might not be good, but he doesn't care. Congressman, thank you. That's all the time we have on American Agenda this Monday. We'll see you here again tomorrow.
0: Okay. Coming up next, The Record with Greta. We'll see you tomorrow.
3: Today on The Record, another global scare. This time, not a virus, but a bacteria. At this hour, dozens are quarantined after a suspected plague outbreak in Russia. One woman is already dead from this suspected plague. So what do you need to know? The former Assistant Secretary of Health and Director of Defense Advanced Research Projects Agency, Admiral Brett Giroir, is standing by. And this, inside the cockpit.
4: There was a big blow to the back of my head.
3: The hero pilot who helped save 172 passengers on the Fly Dubai flight tells what happened inside the cockpit as he was being stabbed, plus addressing backlash.
5: What happened to Jane Doe in 2024 is deeply disturbing.
3: Vandalism on scandal-ridden Cornell University campus, and the Cornell president releases a video statement about the alleged gang rape. So what happens next? I'm Greta Van Susteren, and this is The Record.

0: Well, here we go again. The world on high alert, but this time not a virus like COVID, but a bacteria. Here's a timeline of what reportedly happened. On September 25th, 28-year-old Daria Shipilova broke a test tube in a Russian lab. The tube contained the pneumonic plague pathogen. The woman worked at the Anti-Plague Research Institute in Russia's Irkutsk region. That's in Siberia. 4 days later, on September 29th, Shipilova was hospitalized. Her symptoms were that of severe pneumonia. Local reports are that she died overnight between October 1st and October 2nd. After her death, authorities imposed quarantines at several medical facilities. 200 people who had come in contact with Shipilova were placed under medical observation. Earlier today, Secretary of State Marco Rubio was asked about the possible plague outbreak.
1: We know what we know, obviously, about whatever the Russians have provided, which is it seems that there was a worker at the lab that was infected, and there's concern that that, you know, could have spread, at least internally. So you've seen them do quarantines and that's of that nature. There's very limited travel between the U.S. and Russia, obviously. But like anything else, something like that gets out, it could quickly spread. So we're watching and monitoring it closely. I don't think it's cause for alarm, but it is cause for focus and a cause to just keep an eye on it. And we're doing that.
0: Former Assistant Secretary for Health in the first Trump administration, Admiral Brett Giroir, joins me. Nice to see you, sir. And back in 2020, in January 2020, WHO trusted what China was saying about COVID. And it turned out that China was being very slippery with the facts. Now, turning now to now, do you trust what Russia says when it talks about this bacteria?
2: Well, thank you for having me on. And the lack of transparency and information makes me not trust the Russians. Let me say a couple things that if this is plague, real garden variety, wild type plague, there's very little concern among the Americans for Americans. And I agree with the secretary, we need to focus but not get concerned. Why do I say that? This bacteria is treatable and preventable with antibiotics, number one. Number two, it is not very contagious like measles. In other words, you have to be coughed on or sneezed on directly. And third, you have to be sick. There's no such thing as asymptomatic transmission like there was with COVID. So you get very, very sick, and that's when you're transmittable. And there are cases of this around the world every year, and we've been able to contain it. But what concerns me is the facts don't add up here. If this person broke a test tube, she would have certainly gotten antibiotic prophylaxis to keep her from catching the plague or getting sick with it. She would have been followed. So I'm concerned, is it really plague in that test tube, or is it an unknown, you know, bioweapon that the Russians are trying to use and discover? Is it plague that has somehow been weaponized by the Russians so that's antibiotic resistant? So things don't add up here, and that's why I'm suspicious.
0: In terms of...

0: released publicly that COVID was an aerosol spread, like walking in a department store and you can smell perfume all over, and not droplets. This is by droplets, would require with some closer contact with someone, right?
1: That is absolutely correct. So it is not easily transmitted, but if you have pneumonic plague and you would be sick, you'd have fever, you'd be coughing, and I cough on you, there's a high likelihood you would get the disease. So close contact, close transmission, but this is a whole different beast than measles or like COVID was, which is why when we see cases every year, we can contain it. So if it is the wild type, I hate to call it garden variety, but the plague that's out in nature, we know how to control this, and Americans should be focused, but not overly concerned, like Secretary Rubio said. But the unknowns, you're dealing with Russians. They have an active bioweapons program. They're not being transparent. They haven't been able to culture the plague. All these things don't add up, especially why wouldn't this have woman who broke a test tube full of plague been given antibiotic prophylaxis, what would have prevented this, and been put in quarantine the moment she did this? That doesn't make sense to me.
0: Especially since there's a remedy, and she knew she broke it. You know, she knew she broke it.
1: Absolutely. Easy antibiotic like doxycycline could have prevented it.
0: And it's unclear where she, I mean, between the time she broke it and by the time she broke the test tube and got the exposure, when would be the first time she would show symptoms and be contagious?
1: Well, the timeline does fit for plague, I will say that, right? So she could have gotten exposed, and it is possible to get an aerosol exposure from a broken test tube that shattered. And unfortunately, once you develop pneumonic or the lung symptoms, it's at least 50% mortality, and that occurs, you die in 1 or 2 days. That's an awful disease, but it also means you're not going to be walking around an airport for weeks, throwing this bug off, causing other people to get it. So the timeline is definitely consistent, and she could have exposed people, and I'm sure that's why 200 people are in quarantine. If it is typical plague, we know how to deal with this. We can prophylax. In other words, people who are exposed can get antibiotics so they don't get sick. What concerns me is it a souped up strain caused by a Russian bioweapons program? Or we have no idea if it's plague or not. It could be some, new virus, new bacteria by the Russians. I don't want to make too much warning, but I'm just saying things don't totally add up. And we really need to be focused, as Secretary Rubio said.
0: Two-part question. Why do they have this lab? I mean, it sounds like it's, it doesn't sound good if you have sort of a biodefense, they call it biodefense, but it could be bioffense lab with the virus. And number two is, do we have that here in the United States?
1: So remember, there was a massive bioweapons program under the Soviet Union, and many of these laboratories transitioned to civilian use. So instead of making plague an offensive weapon, which they absolutely did during the Soviet Union, they would transition to research to how to prevent plague. Now, that's very similar to kind of the Chinese story, right? If you have an offensive bioweapons program, how do you tell the difference, especially since there's no, very little separation and very little transparency. So I'm very concerned about that. And yes, there is research done in the United States on plague, as there is on Ebola and, other highly transmittable organisms. But this is done in, very, very highly contained laboratory conditions so that a transmission like this would be very, very rare. And if someone broke a test tube, they would have the appropriate personal protective gear and they would get prophylaxis. So it would be very unlikely that they would get sick and they would be kept in quarantine. So that would be the standard practice here. I think it's important to do research on plague because we have plague every year in the desert Southwest, right? In Arizona, New Mexico, we have bubonic plague. Sometimes we have pneumonic plague. So it is a disease of that occurs to Americans. It occurs around the world. So research is important, but certainly there are risks. And you see this, if it is plague, you see it in Russia right now, and the lack of transparency and our, lack of distrust for the Russian military and Putin should lead us to be very focused, as Secretary Rubio said.
0: Admiral Brett Giroir, thank you, sir. And back at work after 3 months off. Today, the Supreme Court began its new term. Protesters showed up outside the High Court. The protest related to a case before the High Court today having to do with climate change. Boulder, Colorado filed a lawsuit against Suncor and

0: ExxonMobil. Boulder County says those two companies knew their products would cause harm. Lawyers for the energy companies say the emissions cannot be traced to their individual sources. Other cases this term include a challenge to a ban on an AR-15 semi-automatic rifle and Trump administration immigration policies. Meanwhile, one of the justices, Samuel Alito, who is 76 years old, said he recently considered retiring.
1: Something I think that somebody at my age has to think about every term. But I thought that I could still make a valuable contribution, which is why I became a justice and a judge in the first place. So that was basically it.
0: Justice Alito also discussed the leaked Dobbs opinion. That's the decision that overturned Roe versus Wade.
1: We didn't know it when we produced the draft that was leaked, but it required courage to go ahead with that because of the implications. So that was an example. There are others. I mean, there are cases that have resulted in the loss of old friendships. And
2: really?
1: That's something that you have to live with.
0: On October 31st, 2005, Alito was nominated to the U.S. Supreme Court by President George W. Bush. On January 31st of 2006, Justice Alito was confirmed by the Senate. And coming up, it just happened again. Another audio leak involving Republican nominee for U.S. Senate from Texas, Ken Paxton. What he said and what, if any, impact will it have on the key

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1: We have breaking news. This is rally season, as you know, and at 7 p.m. Eastern tonight, President Trump will hold another political rally. Where this time? Nebraska. White House correspondent Mike Carter joins me from the rally in Grand Island, Nebraska. Mike.
2: Hey, Greta, good afternoon. Here in Nebraska, where President Trump is speaking just a couple hours from now, you already have thousands of people lined up to see the president, who says, look, come out in November like I'm on the ballot. And they sure, certainly have in these first few campaign stops of the president. Think about Texas and Oklahoma and Alabama last week, Ohio over the weekend, and today here in the Cornhusker state. Now, it may seem a little strange, the president stumping in primarily red conservative states, but this week, back in 2010, then-president Barack Obama, this very same week, was in cities like, or states like Maryland, New Jersey, and Illinois, traditional Democrat-leaning states. So there is a method to this madness, according to President Trump. As mentioned, the president in Ohio, just outside of Dayton on Saturday night, and he talked about his strategy of campaigning ahead of this year's midterms. He says his barnstorming tour is going to work, and it's getting the base out.
3: And I tell you, they're in for a big surprise. They're in for a big surprise. You just got to, very simple, you got to get out and vote. You got to get out. You got to vote for these guys. Just get out and vote. If you do that, we're going to win, and we're going to win big. And we're going to shove it up their okay?
2: Well, the president also saying the Republicans must win the 2026 midterm elections, and we must use every appropriate tool, whether you vote early, absentee, by mail, or in person. Senator Pete Ricketts, who's facing an unexpectedly close re-election bid now from independent challenger Dan Osborne. Republican Congressman Don Bacon, sometimes regarded as a rhino by MAGA loyalists, announced in June he would not seek re-election this year in Nebraska's second congressional district. That represents Omaha and what's known as a blue dot in a rather red state. Right now, Democrat Denise Powell narrowly leads Trump-endorsed Republican Brinker Harding in that race, which is expected to be one of the most hotly contested House races in the country. Greta, we are expecting an executive order announcement from President Trump tonight concerning diesel prices and how the president plans to lower those prices through certain tax plans in coordination with the Treasury Department. Diesel costs, of course, have been up for several months now, and you have a lot of ranchers and farmers in this state and across the Midwest who are hurting because of that. Another interesting thing the president might touch on tonight, beef prices, because the Trump administration has been importing foreign beef, and you have a lot of cattle ranchers here in this state who say that is not helping their bottom line at all.
1: Mike Carter, thank you. Now it's time for the soundbite shuffle. Put your phone down. I'm going to scroll for you. Former chief of staff to President Obama and former Chicago Democratic Mayor Rahm Emanuel, Democratic nominee for U.S. Senate Abdul El-Sayed. But first, another leaked audio involving Texas Republican nominee for U.S. Senate Ken Paxton.
4: I felt less control over the campaign and like what issues are going to matter, because it's all coming, you know, from D.C. and I don't control message or what we're doing, or I don't have the ability to change anything. So I have to live with whatever I've got.
5: Usha and a couple of the kids are joining. This is Usha's 50th state, which is why we are bringing a 9-week-old baby on a 7.5-hour flight to Alaska. So if I give a speech tonight and I look haggard and stressed out, that's exactly why.
6: Trump Proxy, one of the most successful endeavors. We've already saved the American people about $1 billion just by putting all those most favored nation drug prices out there on a website so everyone can get access to what those prices are if they're paying cash.
7: Will you endorse Abdul El-Sayed? Do you support him, given that position?
8: Yeah. We have massive disagreements. I support the Democratic Party. I support the Democratic candidate. I'll be going to Michigan again. I've been there repeatedly to help the gubernatorial candidate.
7: Do you support Abdul El-Sayed?
8: My support's not important. I said yes. My support's not important. It's the Michigan voters' support that's important.
1: CPAC Chairman Matt Schlapp joins me. Matt, El-Sayed is being hung around the necks of a lot of Democrats, and everybody who comes up to talk about it gets asked about it. Tomorrow, former President Obama is going to go campaign with him. Is El-Sayed as toxic as the Republicans think he is?
9: Well, he's leading in almost all the polls. Michigan is got the highest, I think, the highest Arab population of any other state in the country. So he's got some benefits. That being said, he's associated with this, you know, anti-Semitic, virulent podcaster, Hassan Piker. And look, he's embraced socialism, which is controversial. So is this candidate in Maine, the candidate in Michigan? The Democrats have put up some candidates who not every Democrat is very comfortable with.
1: No, I don't understand, though. It's that nobody asks these socialist Democrats, not the Democrats, but the socialist Democrats, where are you going to get the money?
9: From you, from me, from everybody.
1: Nobody asks them that because everyone starts to feel a little bit uneasy when you hear me. Now, I'll throw out that we're going to take the money from the billionaires, but it does come from a broader base than the billionaires.
9: So I think the big problem we have in the country is that those people in the middle of the earning kind of range, they voted in larger percentages for Trump. They feel very disaffected by what's going on in Washington because they're economically they're having trouble paying all these costs, the cost of housing, the cost of health care, the cost of food. We're talking about meat prices with the president being in Nebraska. And they feel disaffected from both parties. And I think whoever captures this group of voters going forward, they're going to win the next election. It's one of the things about Trump's coalition that was so amazing is he got that kind of like that working stiff that believed the Republicans didn't care about them and they voted for Democrats. But the Democrats have nominated people that culturally they think are crazy and they don't really want to have any association with. They just want somebody to kind of help them get through their daily existence. It doesn't mean a new government program. It just means that this whole idea of a free market and competition results in prices that they can afford.
1: The problem is so that every day we talk about prices they can afford. To people who work every day, most of them drive to work, or a lot of them do, and they fill their gas tank up. And that's just like just a bad reminder for the Republican Party.
9: And it's all advertised, right? So you see these signs.
1: You see the prices.
9: But the other
1: people
9: problem
1: even shop around to see which where they can save a penny or two.
9: I think the administration's done a great job with drug prices. The rest of healthcare is very opaque to people, but housing. Average age of first-time homebuyers in this country, 40 years old. 7.5 years to save for that down payment. This is not consistent with what we told people was the American dream, which is that we'd have a finance structure where if you could save a little bit of money, 10% or something, you could afford that house, you could start your family. And that's a distant dream to a lot of people.
1: So when Trump says, you know, vote as though I'm on the ballot, is that a good strategy?
9: Yeah.
1: That's still a good strategy?
9: It's a great strategy. And it's a great strategy. He's going to red states. Look, this is all about reconnecting with those people who voted for Donald Trump, making them realize that voting for these House and Senate candidates helps Donald Trump push this agenda. We've walked through the problems in that coalition because of
1: inflation. Even though they're paying higher gas prices and food problems, that they're going to be dazzled by a rally.
9: Dazzled by a rally? No. You know this. I know this. Trump has a lot of charisma. Trump connects to people. When he comes to your state and you really listen to what he wants to get done, you remember and you're reminded as to why you voted for him in the first place. There is no better way for Trump to win this midterm than for him to go to his parts of the country and remind people, don't put socialists in charge.
1: And he's also going to do the executive order today on diesel prices, as well as is that every incumbent has the beautiful Air Force One to come in. That is a dazzler. Anyway,
9: it is a dazzler.
1: It is a dazzler. Nice to see you, Matt Schlapp.
9: Thank you, Greta.
1: Coming up, Cornell University immersed in an alleged gang rape controversy in the state of New York has a bizarre rape law on its books. So now, New York Governor Kathy Hochul is facing pressure to call the state legislature into an emergency.

0: Rob Schmidt, weeknights.
1: We have breaking news. Former pastor who once appeared as a contestant on American Idol, Caleb Flynn, was just sentenced to life in prison without the possibility of parole after being convicted of murdering his wife. Today, before he was sentenced, Flynn maintained his innocence, saying, quote, I did not kill my wife, end quote. On September 29th, the jury deliberated for about 2.5 hours before reaching the verdict. Meanwhile, right now at Cornell University, there is a protest underway. Earlier today, a glass door was shattered and graffiti was spray painted on the university's main administration building. The graffiti reads, quote, at Cornell, rapists are protected, protesters are expelled, smash the patriarchy, end quote. This comes after a civil lawsuit was filed against 7 current and former Chi Phi fraternity members for an alleged gang rape that occurred in 2024. Over the weekend, Cornell President Michael Kotlikoff said this.
2: This has been one of the most difficult weeks in our history. And I know many of you are angry, saddened, and struggling, and that those bonds are under extraordinary stress. What happened to Jane Doe in 2024 is deeply disturbing and will weigh heavily on our community for years to come. My heart aches when I think of what she experienced. It raises heartbreaking and troubling issues about sexual assault, dehumanization, and aspects of party culture, alcohol, and drug use.
1: And now New York Governor Kathy Hochul is facing pressure to call the state legislature into an emergency session. Why? Well, people want the New York state law changed regarding voluntary intoxication. Here's what Hochul said about the law.
3: This case has also exposed another problem we need to address, a gap in state law. If someone is too intoxicated to consent, it should not matter whether they chose to use drugs or alcohol. Voluntary intoxication is not a license for sexual assault or gang rape, period. I support closing this loophole and will work with the New York State Legislature to accomplish this.
1: Criminal defense attorney Kenneth Belkin joins me. Nice to talk to you, sir. And I took criminal law. I taught criminal law in a law school. I practiced criminal law. I've looked at your New York statute, and frankly, it's not quite as cut and dry as the governor, who is also a lawyer, just said it. But can you tell me, what does this voluntary intoxication mean? Because you may take a drink or two drinks, but you can still say no. You can still be raped even though you had a couple drinks.
4: Yeah, I mean, it just makes it harder to prove at trial, essentially. But really, this is really, you know, the Cornell president talked about troubling concerns, or I forget the phraseology he used, but there are troubling concerns here about these men who are being accused and their constitutional presumption of innocence. I do want to remind everyone that they were investigated 2 years ago and they were not charged. At the time, prosecutors and law enforcement did not feel that there were charges that could be brought that could be proven beyond a reasonable doubt. So they were not charged. I know it's a lesser standard to charge. Probable cause is the standard. But before charging someone with a serious crime like rape or murder, law enforcement typically takes the added step of checking. Do they have the goods to prove this case beyond a reasonable doubt before we wreck someone's life by charging them?
1: Except that what we're hearing is that the first investigation was done by campus police, and it seems rather lame because at least the DA said that he didn't get all the materials from the campus police. So there does seem to be, you know, if talk about a loophole or gap, it's there because the prosecutor is the one who makes the decision. But if he only gets the part of the information from the Cornell police, I'm not so sure I'd say there was an investigation done.
4: Well, look, how thorough that investigation is a question we can ask. And I think it's a question that should be asked before coming to the conclusion that a special prosecutor should be appointed to reinvestigate. We should look, you know, more fully. And the public doesn't have access fully to what the investigation yielded. You know, investigations are typically done in secret. So there is that issue. But it seems that the alleged victim in this case, that she had made some inconsistent statements, which would be an impediment to proving this case beyond a reasonable doubt at trial. And I do find it interesting that this comes about in the wake of a civil lawsuit 2 months away from Governor Hochul's, you know, what she would like to be her reelection day.
1: Well, the other thing, too, about Governor Hochul, she's coming out wanting to call an emergency session of the state legislature. I mean, she is a lawyer, and she must, I know she's doing it as a result of this Cornell thing. She must know that if the state does, the legislature does change the law, it can't be applied retroactively to something that happened 2 years ago. So it is, you know, there is a little tinge of politics in that emergency aspect.
4: Yeah, it's troubling, you know, and it's also troubling that the prosecutor she appointed seemingly made some social media posts that indicated she already came to the conclusion that these the Cornell Seven were guilty already. You know, investigations should be, you know, fair and objective, and they should follow the facts. And it seems to me that there's a lot of evidence out there that elected officials on one side of the aisle have seemingly already come to the conclusion that these individuals are guilty, and, you know, an investigation and a trial are mere formalities.
1: And, you know, and I'm very careful not to say either way, because we don't have all the facts. And anybody out there who claims one thing or another is just making it up at this point, because nobody knows. Kenneth Belkin, thank you.
4: Thank you, Greta.
1: Coming up, the pilot of Fly Dubai attacked by the co-pilot tells what happened.

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1: Here's what the pilot, stabbed by the co-pilot on the Fly Dubai terror flight, told Israel's Prime Minister Benjamin Netanyahu.
2: It was a normal flight, and the co-pilot offered, I mean, he wanted to pray, which a lot of locals, they do pray, and which is not out of the ordinary. But while he was praying, out of respect, I was just looking at the front and not at the back. And suddenly, after I think I would say about 4 or 5 minutes, there was a big blow to the back of my head. My first thought was that there was a catastrophic damage to the aircraft and something is not right. But then after that, the blow kept coming one after the other. And that's when I realized that it's not the aircraft, it's the other guy who was in the cockpit with me. I did try to stop him, but because of his initial blows, my vision was almost like nothing. And I was completely blurred out. And at that point, the next feeling that I had was that the aircraft was sharply going down. So my memory is still in bits and pieces right now, but this is what I remember out of that time. And I did try and manage to open the door once, but I think he shut it back close. And at this point, I remember I was lying down on the cockpit floor, and I felt the aircraft and the whooshing sound and people screaming. And as I was telling the ambassador here, that I had that one last fight left in me, that, you know, call it personal or call it for people, but let's say I did it, that if I don't do it, I'm going to die. And that's when I pushed against everything. I gave everything that I had and just went for the door and opened the door. And thankfully, people were waiting to pounce back, took over the control, and the rest is what you know, sir.
1: Correspondent Sarah Williamson is in Tel Aviv, where it is 11:39 p.m. Sarah.
3: Well, Greta, it's really hard to follow such an incredibly incredible testimony from such a brave man there. And it's incredible to hear the words of how that story unfolded. But on the other hand as well, we are hearing more details about what was going through the co-pilot's head at the same time now, because he obviously now is facing interrogation now for criminal charges on this. And he says that he planned this attack long before it was carried out and before he even started working at Fly Dubai. In fact, he started searching for airlines that flew to Tel Aviv to apply at, because he had that attack in mind. And he also, according to the interrogators, said that flying and crashing into Ben Gurion Airport was, quote, the dream. Now, the alleged plan was to make a normal landing approach before he then crashed into the terminal during the last final seconds. He also said that he considered targeting Tel Aviv skyscrapers. And investigators now also believe that this was his second attempt. Earlier in the year, he allegedly operated another Tel Aviv flight intending to hijack it, but abandoned the plan. And the probe also, Greta, has now extended all the way to Australia, where he apparently studied for several years, and now federal police and intelligence officers are examining his background, possible radicalization in the country, and whether or not he acted alone or had any outside support. Now, today, when speaking to reporters, this is something that Vice President J.D. Vance also said that they're watching for in the U.S.
4: We knew that guy was a problem, meaning not United States intelligence, but if you look historically, that person should not have been flying an airline. And so we're certainly looking at our procedures within the United States to make sure that people who are obviously flight risks are not getting behind the wheel of an airplane.
3: Now, there were also warning signs, apparently, before Flying Dubai hired him. There are reports that Oman Air actually barred him from flying after discovering visits to extremist websites and potential extremist views. But Flying Dubai hired him in February without obtaining any vetting or from Omani authorities. And that's according to the Washington Post. But Israeli Prime Minister Benjamin Netanyahu says that Israel is also conducting their own separate investigation to find whether or not Al-Hamami had been radicalized by some kind of extremist group or potentially foreign country as well, you know, perhaps Iran, to see whether or not there was anything attached to them there, and then said that if they do find out that there's someone else was involved in this, that they will, quote, pay a heavy price. Greta?
1: Sarah Williamson in Tel Aviv, thank you. Former IDF spokesperson, senior fellow with the Foundation for Defense of Democracies, Lieutenant Colonel Jonathan Conricus joins me once again. Nice to see you, sir.
5: Nice to see you, ma'am.
1: I don't understand this pilot. I mean, if he's banned in Oman from flying, and if he has been flying, that some other pilot didn't get wind of the guy, that the guy wanted to do things or is acting peculiar or saying extremist things or something. I don't understand. I mean, how this are the standards so lax in that cockpit on that Dubai airline?
5: You know, I look at this event as a miracle that prevented an almost certain terror attack from succeeding. But I look at it as a tremendous failure of all of the safeguards that are supposed to be in place in order to prevent a radical Muslim from crashing a plane full of civilians into the tarmac or into a building. Why didn't the Omanis flag the radicalization of their national? Why didn't Fly Dubai do the proper vetting and background checking? Israeli authorities totally dropped the ball here, apparently. Why wasn't there a background check? And how come an Omani national, a country that doesn't even recognize the State of Israel and doesn't have diplomatic ties, is able to not once, but several times, fly an airliner full of people into Tel Aviv? And that's even without looking into the whole radicalization and online content. And, you know, we have to imagine that the next terror attack by some crazy jihadist, he won't be so, you know, stupid as this guy, and he won't post online, you know, all kinds of crazy content about Israel and women and minorities and all that. There won't be these telltale signs. And intelligence organizations worldwide and global aviation authorities really need to do better here, because this is a weapon, and a lot of innocent civilians can die if measures aren't taken.
1: But the interesting thing is, we're almost on the eve of October 7th, and of course that was about as the Holocaust in terms of numbers in Israel, and it's between 9/11 and October 7th. And, you know, I guess on the sort of the bright side of it, it's so inspirational what those Israelis did on that plane that it actually had sort of the reverse effect of the intended effect. Because it made, you know, it made Israelis proud. It made people proud around the world. You know, it actually had the reverse effect, but a frightening situation.
5: Yeah, I mean, the heroes, they deserve all credit. And, you know, people, sane people around the world, I think, should look at these ordinary, everyday Israelis and emulate their bravery and their selflessness and their resourcefulness. And, of course, the Indian pilot, with his last capacity, opened the door. That was absolutely crucial. And there are so many people here who really are heroes and saved lives. But, you know, as institutions and countries, we shouldn't rely on the bravery of civilians to fix problems. And there are systemic problems here that are exposed that really need to be taken care of. And we, you know, for many years, it was protecting the cockpit from outside interference and protecting the pilots from other people getting in and taking over the airplane. Now we understand that we collectively, the world aviation authorities, we need to do better to prevent radicalized pilots.
1: Lieutenant Colonel Jonathan Conricus, it's always nice to talk to you, sir.
5: Thank you, Greta.
1: Coming up, thousands protesting in France, and now a 15-year-old protester's hand has been blown.

0: Watch Greg Kelly Reports only on Newsmax.
1: Violent protests across France since late September, and today a 15-year-old protester's hand was blown off while protesting. According to a police union source cited by several local media outlets, the teenage boy picked up a police stun grenade with the intent to throw it back at the officers. Others dispute that claim, saying the grenade hit the teenager directly. If you think we have close races, check out Brazil. The votes are in from yesterday's presidential race, and now there will be a runoff. Right-wing Senator Flavio Bolsonaro narrowly beat incumbent President Luiz Inácio Lula da Silva. The runoff is October 25th. Senior correspondent John Huddy is live in Rio de Janeiro, Brazil, with the latest. John.
2: Yeah, well, Greta, with 125 million votes counted, Senator Bolsonaro received 47% of the vote over incumbent President Lula's 45%, sending this, as anticipated, as we expected, to that October 25th runoff election. I was actually at, Greta, the voting location in the northern part of Rio Sunday morning, yesterday morning, where Senator Bolsonaro, accompanied by his wife, cast his ballot. It was a chaotic scene, as you can see in some of the video that I and my photographer Gary shot, with the media really crushing into Bolsonaro and his security team. At one point, a couple points, I was caught in the middle of what we refer to as the media scrum, and it got so intense, I was basically being pushed into the security team. Well, last night, for the vote count, the senator traveled to the country's capital of Brasilia for the vote count, and then late yesterday evening, speaking to thousands of supporters who took to the streets, saying that Brazil, he believes, would ultimately choose to end Lula's leftist policies come October 25th, while also adding this. Listen.
3: It is the end of the Workers' Party era. The end of the Workers' Party era has been declared. The era of the Workers' Party that is leaving a legacy of a record of women assassinated, a record of Brazilians in debt.
2: Yeah, Lula certainly isn't conceding, though, at this point, saying last night that some 30 million people did not vote, as is mandatory and mandated by law here in Brazil. And he's calling on them to cast their ballots and also to vote in the November or the October 25th runoff. President Trump, meantime, was asked about the election reporters earlier this afternoon, saying this.
4: It's a big victory. Close, but very, very big victory. Amazing, actually.
5: I think it's going to be a very close election. That'll be a very close. I think Brazil will be a very close election.
2: Well, it may be close, but Bolsonaro certainly has the momentum going into the runoff election. The other big headline here in Brazil this morning and today, Greta, was about members of his political party, Bolsonaro's political party, that also had victories last night, gaining more seats in the country's National Congress. Greta?
1: Thank you. John Huddy in Brazil. And boy, what a, you know, it's a fascinating race because we think that Brazil is so far away, but in this global economy, all these countries are so important. Who's elected these other countries directly impact us here in America. That's why we continue to cover these elections here on this news show. And former House Speaker Dennis Hastert dies at the age of 84. Hastert was the longest serving Republican Speaker of the House. He served from 1999 to 2007. He left Congress in 2007 amid sexual abuse allegations. In 2015, Hastert pled guilty to financial crimes related to sexual abuse claims involving minors. He was sentenced to 15 months behind bars. He was released after serving 13 months in prison. According to county officials in Illinois, Hastert died of natural causes at his home. He is survived by his wife and two adult children. And coming up, people have different views when it comes to Mondays. We ask people what is their first thought on Monday morning. Their answers, find out.

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0: evening, Patriots. Welcome to Ed Henry, The Big Take. Breaking tonight, President Trump back on the campaign trail in Nebraska tonight, blasting Fox News for ignoring his rallies and slamming the fake news overall for downplaying voter fraud.
1: There is a lot of cheating in vote by mail.
2: Where?
1: A lot of cheating all over.
2: I'll
1: tell you what. Start off by taking a look at California. Take a look at no evidence.
2: No.
1: With millions and millions of ballots, you are fake news.
0: Ask Spencer Pratt. There are growing signs tonight the president's push across red states is energizing the MAGA base in key House and Senate races. The president declaring today the polls have always underestimated MAGA. By the way, same thing happened in Brazil, where conservative Senator Flavio Bolsonaro defied the polls, winning a big upset, now heavily favored to win the runoff against his liberal opponent. The president seems so bullish on an upset in November that in Ohio over the weekend, he predicted the left is going to regret predicting a blue wave will lead to a communist takeover of both chambers. Watch.
1: Just get out and vote. If you do that, we're going to win, and we're going to win big. And we're going to shove it up their ass, okay?
0: Tonight, the president revealing he plans to go to battleground Michigan in a week and a half to stop the socialist Senate nominee Abdul El-Sayed, just hours after it broke that Barack Obama is going all in on El-Sayed at a rally later this month in Michigan, a sign the establishment Democrats are giving in to the radical leftists, like Michigan's current radical Senator Alyssa Slotkin, by the way, who's been out there for El-Sayed. She's actually claiming President Trump is worse than the late Iraqi dictator Saddam Hussein.
3: Saddam Hussein would, like, spit out his tea at the amount of money that Donald Trump has stolen from his own people.
0: The host of Keeping It Real with Jillian Michaels is here. Jillian Michaels, helping me tell Senator Slotkin, shut your pie hole, which is what I'd also like to say to deranged Jack Smith, the former special counsel, turned up at a Bruce Springsteen concert over the weekend in a No Kings t-shirt. He's not biased, right? Just like James Comey went all in on loony lefties, after the FBI chief claimed to us he was a down-the-middle cop. Jack Smith actually just lied to a Senate committee, you'll remember, about how he's nonpartisan.
4: I am not a politician, and I have no partisan loyalty. I believe there is no role for politics in the proper administration of justice.
0: That was like a week ago. What a liberal liar. The man who went through the phone records of various Republican lawmakers, went through my phone records because of conversations I had with President Trump. And by the way, Jack Smith targeted Turning Point USA and our friend, the late Charlie Kirk. And so I'm glad that today we're going to have somebody standing by, the host of the Charlie Kirk Show, our friend Andrew Colvert, with his take on the lies of Jack Smith. Andrew's following in Charlie's footsteps, by the way, and urging Republicans, don't trust the polls. Get your friends out and defy the odds yet again. We'll talk midterms with him. A lot of big issues to discuss tonight. Affordability, the Chinese president's health problems that nobody's talking about. And then there's this. The president is mad that some of his fellow Republicans, like Senator Tom Cotton, do not want to help him deal with this.
1: It's not a good thing. People don't want to have to change their clocks twice a year. It's a lot of work for a lot of people. They're running around for 2 days changing all the clocks in their house.
0: He's so mad he gave out Senator Cotton's personal cell phone number on Truth Social this weekend to get people to sound off. So as always, we want you to sound off. We want your take. Go to X right now. Search at Newsmax. Participate in the Big Take poll. The president pushing for a permanent daylight savings time. Tom Cotton says his constituents in Arkansas don't want their kids going to school in the dark. Where do you stand? Continue switching the clocks or a permanent daylight savings? This is a very interesting result so far, so go to X and vote. But first, the big take. The mask is off right now. Barack Obama, the entire Democrat establishment are going all in on socialism, and it's officially time to pay attention with less than 30 days to go before these midterms. Last couple of months, one leader after another did this Democrat dance of saying the socialists are not taking over their party. It's just a big tent, you see, with lots of ideas. Then this weekend, it all seemed to change to me. Socialists kept doubling down on things like tax hikes and defunding the police. And we learned that guy, Obama, is going to Detroit on October 24th alongside the radical socialist Senate nominee in Michigan, Abdul El-Sayed, taking all pretense of distance away. Even the so-called Democrat grown-ups in the room are going full-fledged communists. The old-timers are being eaten alive by the energy and enthusiasm being generated by socialists like the New York City Mayor Zohran Mamdani. In the Big Apple tonight, allies of the Muslim mayor are hosting high-dollar fundraisers for a series of marquee Democrat nominees for House and Senate, tickets running as high as $57,000 plus to get an audience with that guy, Elsa.

0: Aren't these socialists talking about soaking the rich? And now they're awash in champagne wishes and caviar dreams, like the late Robin Leach used to say on Lifestyles of Rich and Famous. Look it up, kids. Robin chronicled the lavish lifestyles of the rich people who owned it. You may not have liked them. Everybody wanted to be them. They were authentic. Not like these socialists. Limousine liberals like Mom Donnie palling around with billionaires, but promise, we're going to tax the rich into oblivion. And then Mamdani offers this chilling definition of socialism, where the government is the only thing that can give you dignity. It will give you whatever you need.
1: I want to talk a little bit about socialism, right?
2: Because
1: it's a buzzword, right? Because socialism, will you define socialism for us? Because people say it a lot and don't know what it is. Yeah. And sometimes those people are me.
3: Well, I'm so happy to be with those people right now. Socialism to me, it means that you will have whatever you need to live a dignified life and that it is the government's job to deliver on that.
0: Really? It sounds like totalitarianism is what he's saying. And El Sayed keeps saying he's not a socialist in line with Mamdani. And yet out of the other side of his mouth, El Sayed is promising to be all in on the socialist policies.
4: You know, defund the police, prison abolition, getting rid of cash bail, all positions that you supported. Do you still stand by that yourself?
5: I think there are some of those positions that are really good, and I think that my position has nuanced on others.
0: Oh, it's nuanced. And by the way, there's no plan for affordability from these radical Democrats. They're not going after all billionaires, you see. They're just attacking Republican pro-Trump billionaires or trillionaires like Elon. El Sayed is among the socialists sucking up to the Soros family at glitzy fundraisers.
6: It's been a privilege. I've had the pleasure of knowing Abdul since 2012. I got to interview him as a finalist for his parents' fellowship, the Paul and Daisy Soros Fellowship for New Americans.
0: Yeah, Soros. George Soros and his son Alex, who have pushed the liberal lawfare to try and put President Trump in prison. Which is why the real agenda of these socialists is not helping you and your family. It's all about getting Trump and his family. Here's Senator Alyssa Slotkin of Michigan at another El Sayed rally.
7: It's not as sexy, but it allows us to, frankly, Trump-proof the government so that no other person can
0: proof the government with impeachment and all their other nonsense. That's not governing. It's a grudge. And when the president says he wants revenge on, say, James Comey or deranged Jack Smith, who I mentioned, for actual wrongdoing, the fake news goes crazy. But they say nothing about Slotkin right there, who is part of the Seditious Six, suggesting the uniformed military some months ago did not have to listen to orders from the commander-in-chief, which was disgusting. Guess what? Here's another member of the Seditious Six, Senator Mark Kelly. He claims to be a moderate and then comes out this weekend and says he has a Democrat affordability plan.
8: Well, we're going to lower costs for the American people.
4: How?
8: We've got to win the House and or the Senate. Well, how will we do this? I have legislation with Chris Van Hollen. We've got to get Republicans on board. Raises taxes for people who make over $1 million a year in income.
0: Wait, so the left wants to lower your costs by raising your taxes. He just said that. Does raising your taxes lower your family's costs? I don't think so. So Obama can try to rally for these socialists, but it's the Trump rallies that are bringing out the real patriots, like legendary former NFL coach John Gruden this weekend.
9: We even have one of my favorite coaches in the whole world here, John Gruden. He's a great coach, and he's a very good golfer, too, right, John? We have a good time. Great winner. He's a winner.
0: The point is, this president seems to win every time the fake news claims he's going down. Maybe because when the chips are down, time and again, real Americans like you have shown up for this president.
9: I just came back for one reason, and I'm from Ohio. My mom and dad are from Cleveland. I was born in Sandusky, and I went to the University of Dayton, and I'm damn proud of it, man. I'm going to close with this. Before you know it, last thing I'm going to say, before you know it, this election is over. Yes, it's over. But what we got to do is we got to do our part.

0: party starts Tuesday. Can we be there or not?
1: Okay, you see that energy? On the other side, Obama may be surprised to learn that even his former White House chief of staff, Rahm Emanuel, the man who said Sunday he may want to be the first Jewish president, is struggling to answer a basic question about whether he'll endorse El-Sayed, the nominee with ties to the radical Muslim Brotherhood.
2: Will you endorse Abdul
3: El-Sayed? Yeah, it's a complex issue.
2: Will you endorse Abdul El-Sayed?
3: Look, I'll be going to
2: support him, given that position?
3: Yeah. We have massive disagreements. I support the Democratic Party. I support the Democratic candidate. I'll be going to Michigan again. I've been there repeatedly to help the gubernatorial candidate. I support the Democratic Party position because it happens to come up, as Supreme Court Justice Alito said, he's thinking about retiring. And I'm not playing around anymore with what they did under President Obama on the Supreme Court, or what this Supreme Court did giving President Trump a get out of jail card as it relates to all the corruption, which is why you're seeing this.
2: But just to be clear,
3: the Supreme Court, I just said it.
2: Do you support Abdul El-Sayed?
3: My support's not important. I said yes. My support's not important. It's the Michigan voters' support that's important.
1: He then said it's a complex issue. Not really. The socialists want this to be about one man, the president. And if he can prove that he wants the midterms to be about you, the Republicans have a fighting chance. And that's the big take tonight. So let's bring in our friend. Those are the Charlie Kirk Show, Turning Point USA spokesman, Andrew Colvin. Andrew, always good to see you. Welcome back.
4: Thanks for having me, Ed. Good to be here.
1: These establishment Democrats used to downplay the socialist takeover of their party and say it's a big tent and all the rest. Now Obama's going all in with this rally for El-Sayed, even though, as you heard, his former chief of staff, Rahm Emanuel, it's painful the way he mumbles through trying to justify supporting a radical like El-Sayed. It seems like the Democrat Party's a mess.
4: No, they're a complete mess, but you're right. I mean, the establishment is getting in behind the socialist candidates in lockstep because ultimately, their principles fall apart. All they want is power, and this is the horse they got to ride to get that Senate seat. That's what they want. You played that clip earlier, Ed, of Mamdani talking about the definition of socialism.
1: Yeah.
4: This has always been what the left wants. This is always what the Democrat Party has advocated for. They want left-wing fascism, left-wing statism. They think from cradle to grave, it's their job to take money from the productive class, take money from, actually, let's be honest, white Americans, because they happen to be very racist towards white Americans, and give it to the, I guess you would call it the working class, but actually, it's a lot of people they imported. Let's just be honest. That this is the whole project here, is you import a new voting population, a new electorate, and then you take money from people and you give it to them. That's their pitch. Nobody votes Democrat because they make anything better. Nobody votes Democrat because their policies actually work. Their pitch is simply, we're going to take from those who have and we're going to give it away. And so it's complete subordination of individual rights for the collective. It's disgusting.
1: I want to get to Mamdani, but on your point about they're being racist, basically, is that Bernie Sanders is out there today, the socialist godfather, saying we need to quickly get millions of illegals amnesty. He wants more voters.
4: Yeah, I mean, this is, by the way, he's flip-flopped on this, but he's bought into it now. And that's what's crazy. I'm telling you, the whole point, they are terrified that for the first time in living memory, we have net negative migration in the United States. You go from 2.8 million people coming in 2024 to potentially net negative migration out of the country. That is an existential five-alarm fire for the Democrat Party because they cannot win with Americans. They want to import these people. I know this may sound like hyperbole, but this is their entire political project. They can't win with those who love this country, who were born here, that their kids are raised here, they're going to die here. They want to import people, naturalize them, and give them the vote and promise them free stuff to get them to do so.
1: Now, I want to get to Special Counsel Jack Smith. He was outed at this Bruce Springsteen concert this weekend with the No Kings t-shirt. Let's not forget he swept up Turning Point USA, that legally questionable Arctic Frost investigation I mentioned with the secret subpoenas before Judge Boasberg in Washington. How does this clown claim to be an unbiased investigator just days after going under oath to the Senate and saying, look, I'm down the middle. He's here basically at the Springsteen thing. No Kings. He's a total leftist.
4: Yeah, his very existence and the fact that he had an unconstitutional special counsel or whatever, his very existence, Ed, is proof that President Trump is not a king. President Trump, time and time again, has had to deal with the court on executive power in this country that our founders established. And it's been absolute lawfare the whole time. They have weaponized and gamed the whole system, and President Trump has been dealing with this point by point by point. So the No Kings thing is the biggest farce that there is, and the fact that he's wearing that shirt proves what a disgrace he is to the Department of Justice and justice in general. So, yeah, I'm not surprised to see this. Lying is a feature, not a bug, of left-wing radicals, and he's just exposed himself, and I'm grateful for it, to be honest, because we knew this, and now he's saying it out loud.
1: Absolutely. So let's bring it back to the midterm. So President was on social media today saying the polls have always underestimated MAGA, and we see the same thing happening in Brazil. You've been posting about this. The conservative senator, Flavio Bolsonaro, defying the polls. He's now heavily favored to win a runoff against his liberal opponent. 2 points here. One is that we've got this map that shows countries that have been trending conservative in Latin America since USAID was blown to pieces. I wonder if that's a coincidence that now conservatives are actually winning free and fair elections, and bring it back home and what it means about the polls here and whether the president's support, the Republican support, may be underestimated.
4: Yeah, you know that USAID, I mean, it is a fascinating correlation. I'm not sure if it's gotten to the point where we can prove its causation, but there is an interesting fact Mike Benz brought up that after Lula was elected, that basically USAID doubled its contribution to Brazil, which was just a fascinating, thing. I don't know if we can prove this yet. But yeah, the polls tend to underestimate conservatives, and it seems to be an international phenomenon. As you mentioned, Bolsonaro was down in the polls, then he overperforms, and he's going to consolidate a lot of those right-wing candidates. So, you know, the future looks bright for Brazil. We're hoping there's no shenanigans with the runoff in I think it's October 25th. So we're watching that closely. But there's a lot of polling that's been off for conservatives in September specifically. So we have all these September polls. And historically, in a lot of the swing states, a lot of the key states, they underrepresented the conservative vote by 5, 6, 7 points. So, yes. And I actually like our momentum right now, Ed. I'm feeling like the people are realizing that the DSA crazies are – this is real. This is a real threat to this country. I think that the left wing has one problem historically. That's when they don't know when to stop. They don't know when too far is too far, and they're going to freak out the normies and the independents. Secondly, I think that the economic anxieties, while real – I think they're being over-exaggerated in some of these places. And yeah. So we're going to see where I really believe we're at the threshold of an economic boom, manufacturing investment, new factories, new restaurants. All of this is coming to bear soon. And hopefully it's in time for the midterm.
1: Well, I agree with what you're saying. But also, if you start putting more of Bernie Sanders' crazy socialist spending and more of the taxes being increased, like Mark Kelly is saying, then you're putting gasoline on the fire in terms of inflation and affordability for people. So you're making a lot of sense tonight, as always. Andrew Colvin, we appreciate it.
4: Thank you, Ed Henry. Appreciate it.
1: Straight ahead, firecracker Senator John Kennedy, now teasing a possible run for president in 28.
5: If a bunch of goobers run, and I think they're goobers, and one of the goobers might win, and I think I could do a better job, I would consider running.
1: Goober 28, how about that? Our political panel weighing in next as Senator Ted Cruz is slamming the Vice President J.D. Vance. Get a little ugly early. Plus, Democrat darling Alyssa Slotkin comparing President Trump to Saddam Hussein. It's why I'm telling that liberal fool, shut your pie hole. And later, the Chinese president's unusual summit demands. Did you notice he had trouble walking up the steps? The mainstream media didn't really talk about that. If President Trump has like a loud sneeze, they're freaking out about his health. The Chinese president needed like a 5-hour break. It's all coming out now. What is going on in communist China? We bring you the disturbing details later this hour.

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1: Less than a month in the midterms, but the race for 2028 is already underway. Republican Senator from Louisiana John Kennedy now says he may be running for president.
2: Senator, are you thinking about running for president?
3: On my side of the aisle, if a bunch of goobers run, and I think they're goobers, and one of the goobers might win, and I think I could do a better job, I would consider running.
1: Well, that's a heck of a platform. Let's discuss with our political panel, Republican strategist Matt Whitlock, host of the 10-Minute Drill podcast, and Tony Katz, host of Tony Katz Today and the Eat, Drink, Smoke radio show. I got to tell you, Republicans may be eating their own. Gentlemen, welcome. Good to see you.
4: Good to see you.
5: Good to be with you.
1: Matt, is goobers a technical term? Because it's not just Kennedy. Senator Ted Cruz appears to be positioning for 2028. Over the weekend, he hammered Vice President J.D. Vance, calling him insecure, after Vance pointed out that Cruz may be putting his own political ambitions ahead of the midterms. What's your take on all this there, Matt?
5: First off, I want Senator Kennedy to name exactly who he thinks the goobers are. I'd like to know. And I do think there's a chance we get a few goobers in there. But at the same time, a healthy primary is good for the party. We saw what happened to the Democrats when they tried to coronate Kamala Harris without any kind of refining process. Coronations are bad. They prevent us from exposing weaknesses in a primary, and they bring them up during a general when they can be exploited by Democrats against us. So I think it's really important we go through a fulsome process. We hear from a lot of people, goobers and non-goobers, to make sure we get the best possible candidate for the future of our party after 2028.
1: I agree with that approach. I do think the goobers, to use their term, should be on the same page for the midterms. And then we could have this fight, Tony,
5: yes,
1: because in that same interview, Senator Kennedy weighed in on President Trump, putting Senator Tom Cotton, I guess, on blast over the weekend. He put his cell phone number on Truth Social because they're having a fight about daylight savings. Here's Kennedy.
3: The president, as we know, can be sometimes, he exists loudly. He can be tempestuous. He can go from zero to in about 3 seconds.
1: Zero to a-hole in about 3 seconds. Tony, what's going on in the Republican Party right now?
4: First, I so love that we are breaking down Goobergate right now. I am thrilled by this opportunity. There is something really fascinating happening here, which is you are witnessing the post-Trump era. You see it from J.D. Vance, whether he wants to admit it or not. You see it from Marco Rubio, whether he wants to admit it or not. Ted Cruz just flat out admitting it. John Kennedy in that interview flat out admitted it. This is the post-Trump era, and Trump can yell and scream and holler, but if you believe that it's going to be Vance, and Vance has the inside track, and Vance has the Trump family and everything else, nobody has anything to lose. To Matt's point, he's right. You want to have this. You don't want to have the coronation. That's a solid point and worthy of recognition. But this is the post-Trump world we're in, even before the midterms, and people may not like it, and Newsmax viewers may get angry with me. But I'm right, and you're witnessing.
1: Tony thinks he's right. Matt, Senator Tim Scott is out there today saying he thinks the Republicans are not only going to keep the Senate, they're going to expand the majority. Are you bullish as well? Because I'm hearing a lot of buzz among Republicans about the president getting voters fired up.
5: I am bullish. I don't know that I necessarily see the path to more seats, but I do think the seats are there because we're seeing a quirky map in the fact that we could gain seats in places like New Hampshire while we're really fighting on defense in states like Texas. I don't think we've ever seen a map this disparate and strange before, but we've got the money going into these states to make a strong competitive case everywhere. We're not ceding really any ground yet. Even North Carolina, where some money's been moved out of, other money's moving in for it. And so while there's a lot of polling driven doom and gloom, we still have a lot of hope here.
1: Tony, quick final take.
4: Yeah, Matt is the guy to dig in granularly. Let me do a little bit of an overview. I think what America is saying is Democrats are crazier than Republicans have screwed it up. And that may sound very, very simplistic, but I do think it is where a lot of people live in the Midwest, in smaller places, smaller towns. They're not all big city mainstream media people. And I think that feeling is true. And I think the numbers, when you look at polling, don't make sense. Democrats should run away with this, and they're not. And I think that is the story, especially when you know you can't trust it from Michigan and Wisconsin primaries.
1: There you go. And a lot of people think the polls are fake. Matt and Tony, thank you. Coming up, Democrat Senator Alyssa Slotkin spending most of her time campaigning with Abdul al-Sayed, now says President Trump is worse than the late Iraqi dictator.
6: Saddam Hussein would like spit out his tea at the amount of money that Donald Trump has stolen from his own people.
1: Really? The host of Keeping It Real with Jillian Michaels. Jillian Michaels standing by to help me tell the senator, shut your pie hole.

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1: Your pie hole.
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3: Shut your pie hole.
4: Yeah, it's time for our favorite segment. I got to tell one lucky leftist, shut your pie hole. Today, we're serving up a big slice for Democrat Senator Alyssa Slotkin. Remember, she was in the Seditious Six. She's thrown her full support now behind Radical Abdul El-Sayed. At a rally over the weekend with the Socialist Senate nominee, she said President Trump is worse than the late Iraqi dictator.
5: Donald Trump is the most successful corrupt leader in the history of the world. Many, many years ago, I served in Iraq, and Saddam Hussein would like spit out his tea at the amount of money that Donald Trump has stolen from his own people.
4: Really, really now, irony is dead. Slotkin is probably hoping people don't know this, but she actually served as the director for Iraq policy under George W. Bush and, yes, Barack Obama. She doesn't really mention that anymore. She even campaigned on it. So while she oversaw policy at a time Iraq was turning into a disaster area and a launch pad for ISIS, the terror group, it was President Trump who, of course, came to office in the first term and was forced to clean up that mess and get rid of ISIS in, like, weeks. So it's my pleasure to tell Senator Slotkin, shut your pie hole. For more, we're joined by the amazing host of Keeping It Real with Jillian Michaels. Jillian Michaels, always great to see you. Welcome back.
6: Oh, thank you for having me.
4: So she's standing next to El-Sayed, who's buddies with the Radical Muslim Brotherhood. She worked on Iraq policy for two administrations, but somehow Donald Trump is the problem, and he's worse than a dead dictator.
6: You know, that's what's so ironic is that she brags about coming out of the CIA and working in Iraq. The things that make her serious in her party are the things that give away. This is performative because she knows better. It's ridiculous and absurd and hyperbolic. If you want to say, listen, you know, there are things about Trump I don't like and there's some familial stuff that's scandalous, bring the receipts. Let's have the conversation. But to out and out lie like this absolutely deserves a shut your pie hole. And it's just embarrassing because it's fact checkable. It's ridiculous.
4: Enough is enough. So the Trump derangement syndrome is so far off the charts. Listen to what happened on ABC News yesterday. You got this New York Times writer going on and on about the Cornell 7. Watch.
7: We can go to the president for this one. I mean, we are in a moment in this culture where the glorification of being thuggish and swaggering and mistreating women is kind of making you a cool kid.
4: Now, this very unfortunate, tragic situation, we don't know all the facts. We're going to wait for it. It's being investigated. Yeah. It happened in October 2024, Jillian. Last I checked,
6: I know.
4: Joe Biden was president, and she didn't mention that, and nobody on the panel like Chris Christie corrected her.
6: Well, not only that, Kathy Hochul was still governor, and the district attorney who failed to follow up on this was also a Democrat. This is all under the Democrats' watch, and I don't want to politicize this. I think this is a heartbreaking story, but I'm absolutely stunned that this is the hill they want to die on before the midterms when you can very accurately lay this tragedy at their feet. This was all on their watch and on their turf.
4: Yes, absolutely. And by the way, speaking of Trump derangement syndrome, nobody seems more triggered by the president than CNN's Caitlin Collins. He lives rent-free in her head. This week, people started noticing in the last week, she's taken to placing a brand new mug on her desk that reads, quote, America needs nasty women. Do you think that's what America needs?
6: You know, America needs a lot of things. Nasty women, I would say, is not top of the list. But here's what's so ironic is that the administration has gone after CNN for saying they're the resistance cosplaying as journalists. And then she gives them an on-camera exhibit of exactly that.
4: Yes.
6: Come on.
4: The great.
6: What are you doing?
4: Yeah.
6: So embarrassing.
4: Shut your pie hole, right? We should have.
6: Shut your pie hole. Yeah.
4: Jillian Michaels, never nasty, which is why we always invite her back. Thank you.
6: Oh, thanks, guys. I appreciate it.
4: All right, still ahead. New York Mayor Zohran Mamdani, pretty nasty, right? Trashing the American dream and says that for a lot of people, the lottery feels like their only chance. Former NYPD Detective Bo Deedle and former detective, by the way, Anthony D'Esposito. They're both going to be here on our law enforcement panel. Blowing up Mamdani next.

0: on Newsmax TV.
1: Radical Socialist Mayor of New York, Zohran Mamdani, under fire after appearing on a podcast with comedian Theo Fon. He was asked whether the American dream is still alive, and he basically said, you got a better shot at winning the lottery. Watch.
2: It feels like you have to luck out in some big way.
3: Yeah.
2: I mean, in many ways, I feel like it's why a lot of people play the lottery. That's, for many, it feels like their only chance.
3: Well, do you feel like there's
2: like people... People think that they have better odds playing the lottery than making it in their own life. Wow. What does that say about the country that we live
1: in? What does it say about the man running the biggest city in America that he thinks people have a better shot at a scratch-off than at actually helping them build a better life in the city he's running? Here to break it down, two men who spent their careers on the streets of New York with the NYPD, retired homicide detective Bo Deedle and former NYPD detective, former Congressman Anthony D'Esposito. Gentlemen, welcome back. Bo,
4: all I can say is that this young man is delusional. He tells everybody you could get whatever you want, whenever you want. You know, this is part of a communist rationale. The common good for the party. So go after people that are working hard, making money. And we see just what happened. $3 billion is going to Florida from the same guy that you stood in front of his house when you told him that he should pay more money. This is a communist way of telling people you can have anything you want. Just vote for me. That's communism 101. This little boy doesn't have a clue what he's doing.
1: Yeah, you're talking about Ken Griffin, the Wall Street hedge fund guy who was attacked by Mamdani, and now he's put a $3 billion investment in Miami instead of New York City. There you go, New York. You just lost out there. Congressman, your thoughts, because in the same podcast, Mamdani gave this sort of chilling definition of socialism and said that it's only government that can give us a dignified life. What's your reaction?
5: Zohran Mamdani has no idea what it is that he's talking about. And Bo Deedle is right. This is a guy who is the face of the Democratic Socialist Party of America. If you ask any American across the nation who's the leader of the Democrats, they point to Zohran Mamdani. And what is he famous for? He's famous for giving things away for free, embracing the idea of everyone is right and you should be able to do whatever you want, and defunding the police. I mean, that's what it is that he's focused on. And the fact is that the American dream is still alive and well. Take Bo Deedle and I for a perfect example, right? Mm-hmm. We started on the streets of New York City, walking a footpost, and we've worked as hard as we possibly can to do what's right for the community that we serve, to protect and serve, and then to move on to do other things across this nation. Yeah, that is the American dream.
1: Yeah, not a scratch-off lottery ticket. I want to talk about the president's crackdown on fraud in places like Minnesota, Bo. You've got Amy Klobuchar, the senator from Minnesota, now the Democrat nominee to be the governor. There's video resurfacing of her in 2017 sucking up to the Somalis, who ended up stealing billions of dollars. It seems like she's putting Somalia first, not America. Watch.
6: Oh, thank you. Okay, very good. Things to say. Danta, Dalka, and Dadka. It wasn't too
1: and
6: hard.
1: Bo, I don't know if you caught that, but they handed her this upside down American flag that angers a lot of people, and rightly so.
4: You know, it's disgraceful. And these are the same people with hundreds of millions of dollars that they're robbing from Medicare, Medicaid. In the state of Minnesota, what you have right now is you have all your Somali people robbing this country blind, and investigations are ongoing. I don't know why it's not a little quicker. And I'm going to tell you something right now. I think that my friend over there, the congressman, is involved with investigations, and we should start right in Minnesota. And that's where biggest fraud from these Somalis, or go see their cousins on Canal Street with all the fraudulent stuff they're selling on the streets.
1: Well, you get the final word, Congressman, because you've been the inspector general there at the Labor Department. You know what this administration's trying to do.
5: Absolutely. And Bo is right. The investigations do start in places like Minnesota, but they extend all across the nation. And there's no question that President Trump and Vice President Vance, they are committed. And just 2 weeks ago, President Trump reaffirmed that commitment by signing an executive order saying it's all hands on deck. This is a whole of government approach to attacking fraud. And that's exactly what we're going to do. This is no longer an accounting or a mistake on paperwork. This is an error that's going to cause you handcuffs. And we are going to hold people accountable. And I look forward to just being a small part of the opportunity to put money back into the American people.
1: Anthony Bowe, appreciate it. Thank you.
4: Congressman.
1: Yeah.
4: Come on.
1: There he is. He's gentlemen.
5: Stay safe, guys.
1: You be safe. Thank you. Coming up, new questions about Xi Jinping's health. Video from his visit to America appearing to show him struggling to breathe. You see how the president was kind of helping him up the steps? It's getting more scrutiny after we're learning tonight he needed a private room at the White House to rest for a few hours. Former Trump and Bush advisor Christian White weighs in when we come back.

0: nation, but lost to Walter Mondale.
1: When the Chinese president came to Washington last month, he got the full red carpet treatment, as you know. But we're now learning some disturbing new details about what happened behind the scenes. According to the Wall Street Journal, Chinese officials asked for a private room inside the West Wing where Xi Jinping could rest, and only his wife was allowed in. This went on for hours, apparently. Some of his health challenges, by the way, were caught on video here, where you can see he was struggling to walk up the steps as he headed to the National Archives. It's like President Trump was helping him so he could catch his breath. So here to break down what's going on is Christian Whiten, former senior advisor in the Trump and Bush administration, senior fellow at the Center for the National Interest. Christian, always good to see you. Welcome back.
2: Great to be with you. Thanks.
1: What do you make of this? Because only a few weeks ago, I remember seeing the Indian Prime Minister Modi refer to the Chinese president at another summit and saying, "Are you okay?" as if there was a health episode. Now he's behind the scenes for hours at a time, and only his wife can get it. It's bringing back memories of like Joe and Jill Biden covering something up.
2: Exactly. And this is a problem with you when your political system has a single point of failure. There's no real quiet retirement for Xi Jinping, no scenario where he goes off and or, you know, even like Vladimir Putin did with one of his prime ministers who sort of stood in for him when he was really the gray eminence and then would come back to power later. This is unprecedented. There's just no instance in memory for a state visit or an official working visit for someone having a nap room in the White House. So the evidence is compounding that something is wrong with Xi Jinping. He's only 73. That's young and bushy for many of these leaders that we've become accustomed to senile. So unusual.
1: It makes you wonder what would be next if, God forbid, something happens, and what happens with Taiwan and what happens in Asia and around the world. Strange developments, meantime, out of Russia. Authorities there responding to an incident where a suspected dangerous infection was released from a Siberian institute. A technician there died of a mystery pneumonia, and nearly 200 people have been put under observation. The Secretary of State, our Secretary of State, Marco Rubio, says we're watching this closely. Does this sound like the Wuhan lab to you? What's going on?
2: It's possible. It just needs one Anthony Fauci to become that situation. Hopefully the U.S. government wasn't paying for gain-of-function research. I don't think it was, but this is a little scary. There's a lot of crossover in Russia's history and its Soviet history between labs that do research that looks like it's defensive and in the interest of public health and biological warfare. In fact, they were one and the same, and these are always by definition dual purpose, because protecting your population from an antigen, from something like this, that research can also be used offensively. Well, I don't think Russia would be taking these steps where they're not a real threat here.
1: All right. Well, we got to pay close attention, as the Secretary of State says we are. Christian, thank you. Time now. Results of a poll. President pushing for a permanent daylight savings time. Senator Sean Cotton doesn't like it. Where do you stand? Look at this. 76% agree with the president. We need a permanent daylight savings and stop changing the clock twice a year. Still ahead. President Trump keeps the heat on Barack Obama, and Joe Biden makes a rare appearance at a car show. Is he even allowed to drive? Details next. All right, thanks, guys.
3: I'm Katrina Zish, and this is your Israel update. Defense startup Covenant has unveiled a long-range cruise missile. The company says it can be quickly mass-produced at a relatively low cost. It will be produced partially in Israel. Now, the development could help the U.S. quickly replenish missile stockpiles at a cheaper rate. Now, let's go to Israel correspondent Jody Cohen, who has this report.
4: I'm here at Ambassador Huckabee's reception to mark America's 250th and honor U.S.-Israel ties.
5: Thank you very, very much for coming to celebrate America's 250.
6: We're extremely grateful as Israelis to be able to celebrate 250 years of America.
7: America needs Israel, Israel needs America, and that relationship is blessed.
8: The U.S.-Israeli strategic relationship, this defense relationship, has proven itself to be important to both countries. That has to continue and be strengthened.
9: As an American-Israeli, I think that the relationships between Israel and America are extremely important, and I think we need to find the bridge and understanding of the different perspectives.
6: The U.S.-Israel relationship doesn't just benefit Israel, it benefits ordinary Americans with amazing technology, with life-saving medicines, with security in a dangerous region. It's a mutually beneficial relationship.
4: So the message here is clear. Relations between the U.S. and Israel are highly important for both countries. From Jerusalem, I'm Jody Cohen.

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1: And now my final takes. Come on, man. Sleepy Joe, living up to his nickname, spotted at a car show in Rhode Island over the weekend, looking as confused as ever. The former president was there with former late-night talk show host Jay Leno. Just to note, we did not slow down this video at all. This is his actual gait and pace, showcasing his famous 1967 Chevy Corvette Stingray. We're not sure if he brought any classified documents with him. Remember, he stored those documents in his garage next to his beloved car. And as for the video, we had to mention that we didn't slow it down, or Mr. Potato Head at Mr. CNN there, Brian Stelter, would have said it was a deep fake. Remember how much those leftists lied about all the bad videos of Joe that were very real, just like that one. Think about, meantime, how calm and cool President Trump is. He's facing big midterms, all the pressure, and yet he's having a lot of fun sharing this image of Barack Obama and Richard Nixon with the caption, "One of these men is the most corrupt president in the history of the United States. The other, Richard Nixon." The troller in chief strikes again. Tomorrow on The Big Take, the president's former chief of staff, Mark Meadows, is back. Lydia Serrani, also back for a very special TDS Tuesday. And Iowa-based radio talk show Steve Dace, very MAGA, but also very nervous about Republican chances in the Midwest. President revealed today he's heading to Iowa in a couple weeks. What does Steve think of Republicans closing the gap? Tune in tomorrow to find out. In the meantime, don't go anywhere. Our primetime players are just getting warmed up. Carl Higbee frontline up next. Don't miss that. Have a great night, Patriots.
2: All right, happy Monday. Let's fill it up again. Welcome to Frontline 6 o'clock here on the East Coast. And Iran is running out of ways to keep its oil flowing. Treasury Secretary Scott Bessent says Tehran could see zero oil revenue this week, at first in history. And get this, even the New York Times was forced to admit that Iran has no longer control of the Strait of Hormuz. No, that one had to hurt him. Plus, Iran's oil revenue heads towards zero, but President Trump says the Strait of Hormuz is wide open. Posting on Truth Social, Trump says record amounts of oil are moving through the Strait and argues refining capacity, not the waterway, is now the biggest issue. That's a very different picture than the one Tehran wanted. And finally, the U.S. is on alert amid a growing plague speculation in Russia after a scientist mysteriously died following a sudden illness. Now, questions are swirling about the possible outbreak and whether there's more to this case than meets the eye. This is one Russian headline Washington is going to be watching very closely. But first, don't believe the promises. They've never worked in the history of ever, domestically or abroad. Liberals will ruin this country if they win the midterms. Let's do this.

0: I told you a little bit about the Democrats' only issue that they're running on, affordability. And the brain trust of Mark Kelly has a plan to address it, which is to raise taxes.
1: Well, we're going to lower costs for the American people.
2: How?
1: We've got to win the House and or the Senate. Well, how will we do this? I have legislation with Chris Van Hollen. We've got to get Republicans on board. It raises taxes for people who make over $1 million a year in income.
0: There it is. Raising taxes on people who make over $1 million. That won't hurt the economy at all, right? This is pretty much par for the course going into these midterms. Jayapal, all right, one of the least intelligent humans to ever walk this earth, is also economically illiterate, if you can believe it. Basically trying to shake a money tree that doesn't exist to solve a problem that's not related to money. She fundamentally doesn't understand how the economy works, but this is the mainstream Democrat platform. They're pretty much everywhere. Let's just dissect what their fancy, feel-good language really means for you.
3: That's why I've been working closely on a few issues that I think Congress should immediately pass to make life more affordable for you. One, put guardrails on the AI industry so that AI superhuman systems don't take all of our jobs, deplete our resources, and make the rich even richer.
0: Okay. Anytime the government says guardrails, run away. I've said this before. Do you think someone like her with, you know, what she understands or doesn't understand, you think she understands artificial intelligence enough to regulate it? Absolutely not. This is shown in her desire to regulate it. Look, do I think the machines are going to become sentient and attack us like they did in iRobot? Yeah, probably they will. I also agree with the Terminator premise that the war is probably about 3 years away between us and machines. However, what she's proposing is basically the stop of technology in order to maintain people in the workforce that can be done cheaper and more efficiently by a machine. This has been done. Look, people have been replaced by machines since the beginning of the Industrial Revolution, when Henry Ford created the assembly line, as we know, when we removed horses and went to automobiles, and we went from people working in the fields to automated tractors. The world will advance. And if you're using old technology, you will be replaced by people who are using new technology. It's that simple. It's called a free market. She doesn't understand that, but whatevs. She's thinking that she's saving people's jobs. She's actually hurting the American job market if she gets her way. Her second point.
3: Two, make 2 and 4 year higher education free for everyone so you don't rack up tens of thousands of dollars in student loans just to get the training you need to get a good job.
0: Okay, notice how she says the skills they need. Increasingly, more and more, you do not actually learn any skills in college. In fact, college has become less and less applicable with degrees like this.
4: Hello, my name is Jacob, and my concentration is environmental science and sustainable business.
5: Hi, my name is Lex, and my concentration is the performance of self.
6: I studied the sociology of environmental communication.
7: Hi, my name is Dominique, and I studied care politics with a minor in disability studies.
8: My name is Elliot Wright, and my concentration is art as a social mechanism.
0: I don't know why I can't make 100 grand out of it. None of those jobs are real. They're nothing in the real world. And people are finding college degrees because of stuff like that less and less important. 31% actually as of now. Honestly, like, what career do most degrees help anybody in, Jayapal? I mean, engineering? No. None of those kids have that skills. What skills does college actually teach outside of like pre-med? How about teaching like welding and truck driving or like a pilot's course? Real things, not fancy, you know, feel good trash. But also, notice how the lib factory of college is never asking to make any cuts them, or never asked to make any cuts themselves. Like, why is it that...

0: took over the student loan system, which made it way more expensive for kids who would be turned down for a car loan for 20 grand, but can go 20 grand into debt for underwater basket weaving degrees. The next was the best.
1: Three, raise the federal minimum wage to a living wage so you can just have one job that pays enough for you to live a decent life.
0: This one's going to hurt. This is my favorite, actually. The reason she puts AI first is because someone in her office was smart enough to know exactly how this ends. Let me just give you an example. Connecticut, a few years back, raised the minimum wage to like $10.10 at the time. And you know what? A lot of fast food places, McDonald's, on the highways, they replaced like 50% of their employees with touchscreens. The fundamental point is that some people aren't worth minimum wage. I know someone's going to be upset by that, but let's be honest. Does every single person that you've ever hired ever create more than $20 an hour in value to a company? No. So why should you have to pay them that? This is basic economics that also she doesn't understand. But this will put companies out of business. Next.
1: Four, guarantee health care to everyone from birth to death so you don't lose your health care when you lose your job. And you can pursue the job of your dreams instead of worrying about how you'll cover health care.
0: Right, like, you know, lesbian dance theory or whatever weird degree you get. This is what they told us Obamacare was, and it didn't work. It did raise everyone's prices by like 100% or more. Again, this sounds great on a campaign card, but it is not a functional reality. So when you're sitting at the dinner table and you have a liberal in-law, if you can stand them, who thinks, oh, this is great, calmly explain to them that they're an idiot. Kind of like this next point.
1: Five, invest in industries of the future like clean energy that allow us to tackle the climate crisis and create more good union-paid jobs.
0: Well, at least we know she can count to five. The irony of her first point, wanting to restrict an industry of the future, being superintelligence, to this. I couldn't help also but notice that last week we told you about all of Trump's expansion into the nuclear program. But again, what do we know here? But this climate crisis is such a grift. There's never a price tag on it or even a mechanism to obtain whatever the deliverable is. It's just this endless black hole to dump money into liberal pet projects. Projects like we told you about 2 years ago. I hadn't heard of this, but you may have heard of this. The really stupid apparatus. It's called a direct air capture machine, which is, from their website, quote, a technology designed to suck air in and strip out the carbon using chemicals. The carbon can then be injected deep beneath the ground, reused, or transformed into solid products. Well, that's okay. Sounds great. However, there's something. The name escapes me right now that also does this. It's a tree. Yeah. Also, it takes longer and longer and longer to do things because of Jayapal's labor unions and environmental groups and other government red tape that people like her put in place. Just to prove my point, it took 1 year and 45 days to build the Empire State Building. I'm talking people moving in 1 year and 2 months for $41 million. By the way, built mostly by a legal immigrant workforce, Irish, Italian, Polish, a couple other folks sprinkled in there. How long did it take to build Gavin Newsom's high-speed rail? Oh, it's not built. They just spent $100 million to not lay 1 inch of track in 15 years. The new World Trade Center, with all the modern advancements and construction and all the beautiful labor unions that Jayapal is talking about, $4 billion, like almost 100% over budget, and it took almost 9 years. That was inevitably built by those same unions, which gave kickbacks to the same Democrats who voted for it in the first place. See that loop here, how that gets around? They have no solutions, but they say things that sound nice, but no matter where they're imposed, they don't work. Obamacare didn't work. Biden printed money, caused 9% inflation. Promised to forgive student loans, didn't happen. Claim they're the authority on foreign policy, whether they fly pallets of cash into Iran. The world stopped respecting us. Nothing they do works the way they say it will. You guys know this at home. I'm just giving you the ammo to have the conversation with the libs at your dinner table. Maybe stop them from throwing away their vote just so they can kill their baby and get an extra nose piercing. Host of the Ben Ferguson Show, Ben Ferguson himself. Ben, I'm just looking to see when things that they promised worked.
2: Yeah, you're going to have to go back before that 2024 video of you when you looked a lot younger and I looked a lot younger to find a time when Democrats actually had something that worked. You're probably going to have to go back to like HD to SD to the 90s and we can pull something from there. But this is the empty promises of the Democrats, right? They tell you that the economy is terrible right now, even though median income is at the highest level in history. They tell you that the job numbers are terrible, even though

0: They're down the low fours. They tell you that everything is on the brink of collapse if you don't give them socialism, communism, and Marxism, and then they're going to fix all your problems with free healthcare. But the problem is when they do have power, none of it ever comes to fruition. Just look at Obamacare. What did they promise us? They said it's going to be amazing healthcare. They said it's going to be so cheap that you won't even realize what's going on. They told you keep your doctor, that you could keep your plan. None of it ever happened. Nope. Healthcare costs right now are higher at any other point in my lifetime. So they lied to you on the biggest program we've seen in our lifetime. You and I, nothing's ever been a bigger change in government than Obamacare to our daily lives. It is a disaster. They all admit it needs reform now. What does that look like? Well, they're saying, let's take a failure and then totally finish it off so that then the government will control all of it. And when was the last time any government program that they totally took it over, nationalized it, ever got better for any American, liberal or conservative? I'll wait.
1: Yeah. Well, I would say the DMV. You know, nothing. Actually, you're right. Nothing. You know, you brought up Obamacare, which is funny because Obama's now going to go to Michigan to campaign with El Said, or however you want me to say his name. Now, El Said has been like, oh, look, you know, you have to have Medicare for all, while his wife doesn't take healthcare for her practice. He's this guy also campaigned on being a physician, but is not a licensed physician. And he's putting himself on a campaign with the guy who screwed up healthcare.
0: Yeah. But this goes back to what people need to understand about Barack Obama and why he's out there with El Said. Barack Obama truly was the godfather of the Democratic Socialist Party. He spoon-fed, he bottle-fed these types of individuals. Then he changed and helped change education forever. He's the one that was saying, let's take over the universities. Let's get the liberal money coming in. Let's indoctrinate a generation. This is all from the Obama years. And if you look at what he did, he created these radicals. He created these extremists. He is now bringing them to power. This was all part of Barack Obama's plan. He played the long game here. I give him credit for that. He understood, hey, my generation isn't ready for this. But the next generation behind them, I can own their minds. I can own them in college. I can find these extreme candidates, and I can turn America into a socialist country. This is now the fruition of all of that hard work by Barack Obama. And it was to destroy America, which, by the way, I'm pretty sure you and I warned about this in 2008.
1: Yeah. Good thing we got guns. The Democrat Party, we've always said that their plan is take all these illegals, bring them in by the millions, give them amnesty, and then they'll vote for Democrats. Roll this.
2: And what we have got to do is move this country as soon as possible to comprehensive immigration reform and a path toward citizenship.
1: Why does he look like Dr. Evil drank from the cup in Indiana Jones and chose poorly?
0: Yeah, at least they're consistent, though. I mean, I this is the one thing I don't understand about conservatives right now. And I say this over and over again. I'm sure you've said as well. When they tell you what they believe, believe them. They have for years had a plan. You overrun a border. You lift up the fences. We have the video of the forklifts lifting up the fences in Texas.
1: No, that wasn't real, Ben. Wire. That wasn't real. Yeah. It was a deep fake.
0: Come on into America, right? Just come on in. And then there's so many here you say, well, we can't get rid of you. Who can deport 20 million illegal immigrants? We must give them citizenship. And then if you give it to them, what do they immediately do? They get on welfare. And you own them, and then they vote for you forever. This is how you destroy a country. We're witnessing it, by the way, right now in Paris in real time.
1: Yeah, well, Slotkin actually is one. She's the one of the most horrible people. She's actually calling out Trump on like a number of things right now. You know, it's so bad. Just listen to what she says.
0: Yeah.
3: I just want to say very quickly that Donald Trump is the most successful corrupt leader in the history of the world.
4: True.
3: And, you know, many, many years ago, I served in Iraq, and Saddam Hussein would, like, spit out his tea at the amount of money that Donald Trump has stolen from his own people.
1: I'm sorry. Didn't he lose money in his first term? And then, yeah, he's made private investments in a blind trust. I don't know.
0: Yeah, but there's even a more sick part of this, and that is the fact that this is the deep state that so many of us have talked about. she, you know, she said she served in Iraq. I'm pretty sure it was the CIA, if I remember correctly. Mm. She's a CIA individual, and she's sitting there comparing the president of the United States of America, which she, by the way, took an oath to protect and serve. And what did she do? She compared him to a leader that gassed his own people. Chemical weapons were used to kill innocent people in Iraq. And she says Donald Trump is worse than that guy.
1: 100%. And the CIA, I'm pretty sure, took a bunch of money and gold and things like that and then turned it into U.S. assets. So what do I know? Ben, we appreciate it.
0: There you go. Good to see you.
1: All right, coming up, you ever wonder why everyone who gets the full liberal communist social experience comes running back to the conservative side? It's because our philosophy on the conservative side is way better, and I'm going to prove it to you globally later in the show. But first, the DOJ confirming exactly what we knew was true 5 years ago. The Biden administration used its federal agencies to prosecute parents sticking up for kids in schools and label them domestic terrorists. We've got that.

0: bin Laden was dead.
1: The DOJ delivering another win for parents and kids wrongfully hunted down, actually, by the Biden administration. Attorney General Todd Blanche releasing today the 2026 report to expose the weaponization of government against parents in schools, detailing the weaponization of the DOJ against parents. Because remember 5 years ago when Attorney General Merrick Garland, he issued this like infamous memorandum at the urging of the National School Boards Association and White House officials, of course, directing the FBI and U.S. attorneys to consider looking for a federal hook to prosecute parents like myself who are just exercising our free speech rights to, you know, for the redress of grievances from our government because we didn't like the way schools were running stuff. Well, now the DOJ says, quote, the Trump administration's message is clear. The era of silencing, harassing and targeting parents is over and their rights under federal law are non-negotiable. I mean, awesome. But now who's going to jail for this? Assistant Attorney General for Civil Rights, U.S. DOJ, Harmeet Dhillon. All right. So that's the great thing. We have a lot of investigations. You guys have gotten to the bottom of a lot of things. Does anybody go to jail?
2: Well, going to jail would be something down the road, potentially, if you can prove a conspiracy and you can get past all of the immunities that government officials hold. But what we are doing is people who have weaponized the Department of Justice have left their jobs. Some of them have been fired. We are looking at each of the 25 cases in which parents were targeted as potential domestic terrorists under this completely sham, bogus, and disgraceful episode at the Department of Justice. We'll be offering apologies to parents. So we're also offering them the opportunity to review those materials themselves. And we'll get to the bottom of what happened here and make sure that no one who was investigated wrongfully here suffers any consequences from that. Looking forward, Carl, what we're doing is today the Department of Education and my office issued a statement regarding our efforts to make sure that two federal laws, FERPA and PPRA, are enforced nationally, which reinforce parents' and students' rights to privacy and against the type of intrusive behavior that we are seeing with gender ideology, sexualization, drag shows, and all of that kind of nonsense. And so we're really returning to the center here and enforcing federal law while refusing to engage in and reversing those abuses under the Biden DOJ, Merrick Garland DOJ.
1: Yeah. Well, one of those emails released shows the DOJ official criticizing the Biden administration's attempt to prosecute parents. He'd say it's like they're affirmatively trying to make this thing not work and look political. If they do this, they might as well rename the damn thing Anti-MAGA Task Force. I mean, someone else replied that, you know, that they were exactly in line with that. I mean, that is crazy to think that we was like, hey, I don't want masks on my kids. You're a terrorist.
2: Look, and, you know, for the leaders of that DOJ, they've gone on to do, you know, get corporate jobs. Lisa Monaco was, you know, the deputy, and she's out there in corporate America making big bucks. So in some sense, they were rewarded for this disgraceful behavior. And this is just one of the many episodes. Of course, we have the Jack Smith weaponization, and we have the prosecution of Christians praying outside abortion clinics as domestic terrorists under the FACE Act, and so many other abuses. And so as soon as Attorney General Bondi came into office in February of last year, she ordered this report, and we finally have these findings. And it's not the last of our findings. There are going to be other findings that we get to the bottom of the abuses and make sure that they don't happen again and the people who did them don't have jobs at the Department of Justice anymore. Yeah. So it's an ongoing process for us.
1: Unfortunately, if, God forbid, a liberal ever takes the presidency again, they can just reappoint these people unless they're in jail or something like that. One of the things that you're taking action on is actually against Los Angeles Unified School District for their twisted, I mean, these are really twisted policies. They're hiding kids' secrets from their parents or what from their families or anything, claiming that their policies violate the DOJ is claiming that they violate the Families Educational Rights and Privacy Act and the Protection of Pupils' Rights Amendment. These policies directly, they literally say you can't do this kind of stuff. But yet they're hiding things like gender ideology and a bunch of other stuff from legal guardians and parents.
2: Yes. So yesterday, the Department of Education released findings concerning Los Angeles Unified School Districts, which may be the biggest school district in the United States, being out of substantial compliance with these two federal statutes that I mentioned that my office administers. And so they've been warned. And if they don't immediately cease and desist these policies, legal action definitely follow. Now, what's interesting is California passed a law, I think it was 1 or 2 years ago, that basically forbids school districts from complying with these federal laws. And it says that parents can be kept in the dark about these issues. So there's a direct tension between California law and federal law, in my opinion. And a federal law should prevail in every circumstance like that. These are fundamental rights. These are natural rights. Parents should never be lied to by teachers. Children should never be transed and sexually manipulated against the knowledge of the parents, or at all, frankly, in my opinion. And, you know, this is a fundamental issue. And so you're seeing these school districts and you're seeing these states try to go after people who homeschool. So parents are really under the thumb of the government in some places. But that's where DOJ comes in to equalize those forces. And we will not let any kid, even in inner city, left-wing Los Angeles, be left behind and at the will of these crazy, manipulative teachers and so-called educators.
1: Right. Exactly. People homeschool because they don't want to put up with this crap. And here they are having to put up with it anyway. Harmeet Dhillon, we appreciate your work on this.
2: Thank you.
1: All right. Coming up, newly declassified FBI documents revealed Jack Smith's team was tracking Trump's lawyers, but that's only the beginning. Wait until you hear who they tapped and how they were monitoring them and what's happening behind closed doors.

0: in the world directly to you.
1: Jack Smith's investigation. Looking worse and worse by the day. Newly declassified FBI documents show Smith's team was monitoring the phone activity of Susie Wiles, who was, by the way, then Trump's campaign chief, now obviously chief of staff, tracking her contacts with at least 21 Trump-affiliated lawyers and other campaign staff and political advisors and five journalists. Yes, Trump's lawyers and journalists were suddenly part of the surveillance package. When has that ever happened? It gets actually weirder. Smith's team secretly met with former CIA director John Brennan, and the FBI notes from that meeting were left blank, by the way. Apparently, whatever happened in that meeting just wasn't worth writing down. I'm sure that's the case. And then there's the Mar-a-Lago read. FBI agents wrote that they did not believe there was probable cause for the raid, but the DOJ pushed forward anyway. So let's recap. Smith's team tracking Trump's lawyers and journalists caught in this, what they call it, a dragnet. But they had a meeting with the CIA director, the FBI produces no notes, the FBI agents raising concerns about the raid itself all in real time. Somehow, we're supposed to believe this is just normal investigation. I lock this dude up and throw away the key. Newsmax legal analyst Jay Towne and senior counsel for the Article 3 Project, Josh Hammer. Jay, is there a possibility this guy goes to jail for this?
2: Well, as Harmeet was saying before this segment, there are immunities that prosecutors enjoy, and that includes, unfortunately, Jack Smith. But there is a such thing as conspiracy against rights. The Article 3 Project writes about that quite a bit, and that's what they're considering, I believe, down in South Florida with the grand jury there. This is nothing more than them tickling the wire. They find with pen registers, which only require a subpoena, they don't require a warrant. That would be a wiretap would require a warrant. And then they find out who she's talking to, and then they go talk to them. And if they say that they saw a small dog when they really saw a puppy, well, now they're facing a criminal charge for lying to investigators, and they cooperate and give Jack Smith more information, or at least right. Flip people against Trump was what they were really trying to do in 23 and 24.
1: This is so stupid. You know, obviously, we've been through this quite a few times, Josh, but remember when Jack Smith, under oath, he said this, roll this.
3: My service has spanned both Republican and Democratic administrations. I am not a politician, and I have no partisan loyalty. My career has been dedicated to serving our country by upholding the rule of law and the core principles upon which our country was founded.
1: Except here he is after that Senate hearing. Ex-special counsel spotted wearing a No Kings at a Bruce Springsteen concert, who obviously just is not a right-wing fan. Josh, this could be the conspiracy against rights to just prove it.
4: Yeah, so first of all, to Jay's point, we at Article 3 Project have been pushing for years now for federal prosecutors to indict Jack Smith and, frankly, a lot of these other hooligans as well, whether it's Fonnie Willis in Fulton County, Georgia, whether it's Alvin Bragg in New York City, and the list could potentially go on. The statute that we often point to is 18 U.S. Code Section 241, as Jay alludes to, which is part of the Ku Klux Klan Act of 1871, this famous Reconstruction-era statute, which does criminalize a conspiracy to deprive your fellow Americans of their constitutional rights. Back when Congress passed the statute, it was referring mostly to hooded Klansmen on the highway trying to intimidate Black Americans, but it has been, and indeed it absolutely can be applied in a context such as this. To give just one example as to what we often point to, there are literally White House visitor logs that show Fonnie Willis's extramarital affair lover Nathan Wade going in and out of the Biden White House at the height of the Merrick Garland Jack Smith law affair. Ask yourself, what would Nathan Wade be doing? Is he getting an Oval Office tour from Joe Biden? No, he's obviously meeting with Jack Smith and who knows who else. So the thing writes itself, I think.
1: 100%. Jay, I got to turn to this one thing. This is something we've been over here, is the flock cameras the worst. Well, a Biden-appointed federal judge in Oklahoma has ruled that a warrantless search of a vehicle's month-long location history through automated license plate reader databases actually violated the Fourth Amendment.
2: Yeah, the opinion itself is split between a reasonable suspicion analysis based on the experience of the officer, which he had plenty of. He didn't need the flock cameras to arrest her for dope. And that was a flawed part of this opinion. That was the Biden part, I think, of the opinion. But the flock cameras, she got it right. What the judge did, this is a judge in Tulsa, a federal judge, based on the Carpenter case and the Chatry case, which is ad tech data and cell site data, that needs a warrant. And so going through using flock cameras 30 days, which is what the instance was here, of where you have been, while it's useful information to law enforcement, that is subject to our privacy as individuals and the Fourth Amendment, and they needed a warrant.
1: Which I happen to agree with. And it is just a shake and darn shame, Josh, that people are cutting these things down. But, you know, I think they're all unconstitutional. What say you?
4: Yeah, so I have a different perspective on the actual Fourth Amendment law. Jay just mentioned the Carpenter case, which was decided maybe 7 or 8 years ago at the Supreme Court. I'm actually with Alito and Thomas, the dissenters in that case. I think the Carpenter was wrong.
2: Decided.
4: I frankly think that our entire modern Fourth Amendment jurisprudence, going all the way back to a case from the 1960s called Katz, which established this notion of a so-called reasonable expectation of privacy, I think all these cases are actually flawed. I would restore the Fourth Amendment to its original meaning. Having said all that, getting us out of the legal nerd weeds here, I think there's a fascinating policy debate, and I would actually love for our lawmakers to focus on the very real trade-offs between liberty and security at the policy level rather than to get a little too lost here in some of these extra nerdy weeds, let's say.
1: My thing is I don't think I should be subject to a database, a searchable database, just for stepping out into public. That's my thing. But whatever. Yeah, Josh, Jay, pleasure as always.
4: Thank you.
2: Thanks,
1: all right,
2: Carl.
1: Coming up, we've known our education system is crap for quite some time now. We can't even get kids to show up for school. One state with a bright idea on how to fix it. Right. Culture Clash next.

0: perspective you'll only see on Newsmax.
1: This might be the biggest waste of money in my home state of Connecticut. That's what they do. Democrat Governor Ned Lamont and the Education Commission will be investing $6.2 million to combat chronic absenteeism in school. Fund will go to 29 schools throughout the Learner Engagement and Attendance Program. It's called LEAP. The program focuses on building relationships between students. And this is so stupid. Anyway, Luke Paul, Logan Church, I got to bring you guys in on this. I just have nothing else to say. Logan, $6 million to figure out why kids don't go to school? Well, they don't care.
2: Yeah, 83,000 kids not regularly attending school. Now, let's not forget who closed the schools for nearly 2 years and told everyone that it was fine if these kids didn't come. We're still paying for the lockdowns, and now we're paying for government officials to knock on the doors and make sure these kids show up. If the kids don't want to show up, maybe school's not working for them. Maybe we should let the money follow the kids, give parents a real choice, and then see how quickly the attendance comes
1: That's a noble concept. Unfortunately, the libs in Connecticut will never let that happen. But Luke, in the same vein here, if you let kids graduate high school that can't read, there's no incentive to go to school.
3: That's true, and I'll do it for half. I'll show up to the doors of the parents who aren't sending their kids to school, and I'll only do it for $3 million. It'll save the Connecticut taxpayers a lot of money. But Logan's exactly right, too. Like, the amount of money we're pouring into these schools without giving kids school choice is abysmal and ridiculous, because some of the underlying reasons people give could be solved by offering more solutions for education. But the liberals in Connecticut don't want to give that to them.
1: Nope, and we used to have great education there. It's really fun. Logan, there's another thing here. Nike hit an all-time low, but go woke, go broke. They just never learn. The company's stock hit a 12-year low, was removed from the S&P 100 after 18 consecutive years on that index. Since 2021, Nike's share price has fallen 76%. Now the CEO is admitting that, like, wait, maybe we guys got this wrong. But yet, here they are, still diving headfirst in the shallow end of stupid, Logan.
2: Well, it seems like they've made a stunning discovery. They're a shoe company, and maybe they should focus on that.
1: No.
2: They made Caitlin Clark wait in line to buy a shoe. Now their stock is dropping. I think they're discovering what so many other companies have found. You're exactly right. You go woke, you go broke. Maybe they should just do it. And by it, I mean sports, and make shoes. Maybe next year they'll learn that women's sports are exactly that for women.
1: Logan Church's advertising business. You should just start one today. You could be Nike's first consultant. I always say the invasion that's happening in the UK, Luke, is coming here. And now we have proof that open borders are actually destroying the UK. 50% of all HIV diagnoses in the UK are from African migrants in just 3 years. African migration alone has doubled the rate of the HIV in the UK.
3: So the liberals will look at what other countries across the world are doing with immigration, and they won't use it as a warning sign. They'll use it as a template here in the United States. We have no earthly idea who came into this country under the Biden administration, and they could care less if they were terrorists, if they were unvetted, if they were criminals. No matter what, they just wanted a voting bloc that would give them an opportunity to remain in power from now till kingdom come through mass amnesty. So remember what the liberals were willing to allow to be coming into our country and the price they were willing to pay for completely unvetted immigration.
1: Here's something I want to get both your takes on. Daylight savings. So Trump goes, he just basically holds up and sends out Tom Cotton's cell phone number, because Tom Cotton apparently is like holding out and not voting to make daylight savings permanent. Look, I hate daylight savings mostly because it's really hard to figure out the clock on my coffee maker. But Logan, the Senate won't do anything.
2: Yeah, you know, I would say this. Only Donald Trump could turn daylight savings into a cage match. And, you know, Tom Cotton does have a very good point. Kids are having to wake up very early to wait for the bus. But you know who else is getting woken up very early? Tom Cotton, by a few thousand Arkansans.
1: Yeah.
2: So, you know, I think it's a fair trade.
1: I think it. Luke, if you had it your way, would you do it this way? Because I would.
3: I have no earthly idea what my opinion on daylight savings time is anymore, Carl. I thought I knew, and then I had like 1,200 people on Twitter telling me that I should believe another thing. And now I'm just completely convinced that it is some random effect, like shiny object over here to distract us from all of the other stuff going on in the election coming up. So I'll allow President Trump and Tom Cotton to figure out, and I'll try to turn out the GOP vote in November.
1: I mean, that seems fine. And also, like, I don't know. I'm boring. I eat the same thing for dinner every day. I get up at the same time every day, weekends or whatever. Go to the gym at the same time. I go to work at the same time. Like, maybe I'm boring and I don't know. But Arizona.
3: Tweet out my phone number and we'll see what polls highest.
1: I actually have it on the other side of this paper. And if you're lucky, I'll turn. Logan Church, Luke Ball, appreciate both of you guys.
3: Thank you.
1: All right, on Wednesday, Logan, we'll put your phone number out next time too. All right, on Wednesday and Thursday this week, I'll be bringing you the show live from San Diego for the return of the USS Abraham Lincoln. That single aircraft carrier essentially took down Iran. Make sure you join us later that week. We're going to have all kinds of on-site guests in front of the carrier. It's going to be cool. Coming up, my pattern recognition is off the charts with this one. Conservative politicians have been sweeping elections in Central and South America. It's just so weird that it's happening after we defunded U.S.

0: on Newsmax TV.
1: All right, folks, President Trump has arrived in Nebraska ahead of a rally for Senator Pete Ricketts. Trump in Ohio over the weekend. He'll be in Texas later this week. Again, Trump is scheduled to speak in the next hour. We'll bring it to you when he does. Folks, this is proof that the conservative philosophy is better than liberals, because everyone who gets the full liberal communist social experiments, they come running right back to the conservative side the second they get. The perfect example was the Berlin Wall. Who ran to which side when that came down? Nobody ran to the communist side. Everybody ran to the other side. But this weekend, you may have seen the news about Brazil advancing Flavio Bolsonaro, the conservative candidate who is poised to win the general election in Brazil. Why should you care about this? Let me tell you. Remember when I talked about Trump rearranging global politics the other day? The U.S. just executed the most ruthless geopolitical sweep ever. We secured permanent military control over Greenland. We locked out China and Russia from the Arctic Circle forever, without a shot fired or a dollar spent. Trump broke OPEC. The main reason why diesel is so high, though, as I just told you, is because Ukraine keeps blowing up oil refineries in Russia, among other things. Now, this shift started with the Javier Milei winning the election in Argentina. He inherited a two. You think socialism is great? Listen to this. He inherited a 200% inflation rate, a fiscal deficit, negative net central bank reserves, and a currency crisis, among many other things. He then slashed government, literally took a chainsaw to it, made sweeping changes, cut inflation to 1.7% this past August, moved budgets to a surplus, cut poverty in half, and raised international export. I know, weird that conservative policies can do that, right? And what's really interesting is after all that, South America has started to swing sharply to the right. Recently, specifically, with the most decisive votes coming, oddly, after the Trump administration froze and then largely dismantled USAID in early 2020. Let's unpack this for a sec. This is pretty neat. On January 20th, when Trump's inaugurated, 2025 pauses almost all U.S. foreign assistance. By March, most of USAID awards had been completely terminated, and the agency stopped administering foreign aid on July 1st, 2025, with remaining programs completely folded back into the State Department, closed that building down for good. The result: no left-wing presidential candidate has won in Latin America since that cutoff. Why? Well, because all those USAID-backed NGOs and democracy programs vanished. Yeah, the money you thought was going to help people and feed them and give them fresh, all these nations appeared to be just pushing far left-wing support. I mean, you can't actually prove me wrong on this. After all, who were the only people that lost their minds when USAID was defunded? The libs, because they knew. Ecuador, Daniel Noboa, or whatever his name is, right center, after a very lucky snap election, was overwhelmingly reelected to a full term in April of 2025 by a 10-point margin. Bolivia, Rodrigo Paez, he's a Christian Democrat Party, which in down there in Bolivia, that's actually center right, the Democrat Party, smashed a 20-year socialist rule by another 10-point margin. Chile, Jose Antonio Kast, hard right. December 25, Kast wins roughly 58% to 42% over the Communist Party candidate. The central issues were crime and immigration. Peru, Keiko Fujimori, populist, conservative. June 2026, after years of political instability, rising extortion, she wins by a 1-point margin, and that's a lot with the presumed fraud against her at this point, by the way. Colombia, Albalado, I don't know what his name is, El Esperino, whatever. Anyway, mini Trump, right-wing outsider, becomes the first, not a politician at all, becomes the first Republican president in that country's history. Costa Rica in February 2026, also went conservative. Venezuela, well, we just went in there and body snatched the guy we didn't like. And all of a sudden, it's really weird. The new leader just wants to get along with us. Crazy. I mean, call me a pattern recognition specialist, but it sure appears that USAID wasn't actually helping people as much as they were helping install left-wing drama. 6 million on LGBTQ plus programs in Guatemala, 37 million for Colombian women's empowerment movement for libs only, 47,000 for transgender in Colombia, 32,000 for LGBTQ comics in Peru, a Caribbean LGBT. There's literally hundreds and hundreds of line items on this. Just small enough for each program to not raise any eyebrows until Elon itemized all of it. And then all of a sudden, we started finding out how bad it was. But I'm sure it's just a coincidence that all those were canceled. Not a single left-wing candidate has won Central or South America since then. What do I know? All right, before we go, joy in sobriety, sure, but how not to celebrate it next.

You have a drinking problem and you want to get sober? Look, folks, I got alcoholism in my family. I applaud you to the max, but there is a better way than this.

0: maybe the comments section got me, man. The comments were brutal in this. But it's like, I don't know, maybe go to the gym, maybe, you know, public humiliation, family criticism or something like that. This crap, man. This makes me want to start drinking.
1: We're a very weird society, you know. We've created a very nice, easy life in this world, and we're seeing how weird people get when they don't have to worry about what they're going to eat and everything else.
0: Yeah.
1: I don't know what that was.
0: Bring home
1: laughing
0: the apocalypse,
1: yoga.
0: Baby.
1: Bring home. I'm not there yet, but
0: I'm there.
1: I feel you. Carl, good to see you. All right, a look at the midterms as socialists are campaigning on affordability. Let's check it out.

0: All right, welcome to Rob Schmidt Tonight. Like a bad comedy routine, the Democrats' midterm campaigning is all based on affordability, hoping to dupe you into making a really bad decision with your vote. A crisis created mostly in the Biden administration, which, in all fairness, our current president, Donald Trump, has struggled to tackle because Republicans have abandoned their fiscally responsible roots, affordability. The reason that you feel poor is because the government is too large and the government is spending too much money and devaluing your paycheck to do it. That is the reason. That is the only reason. It's not some billionaire's fault. It's not some issue with inequity or something like that. The government's just too big. It spends too much money. And the people who want the government to grow in size 10x and control our entire society and country are promising that they are the ones that are going to make everything cheaper.
1: More affordable, more comfortable for the American people.
2: It just shouldn't be this hard. It shouldn't be as hard to afford your groceries.
3: We are focused on everything from health care to your grocery bill and making it more affordable.
4: Now we have an affordability crisis magnified because of the war.
0: It is madness. Yes, those are the affordability candidates. But somehow it's working. Democrats only trail Republicans by 6 points on affordability. I'm sorry, 5 points on affordability right now, 44 to 39, because Republicans can't stop spending the way Democrats do. And for that, American voters appear poised to punish the GOP and fuel a party that intends to push this country toward a fiscal crisis like it has never seen. You want to talk about issues with affordability? Wait till the government starts spending $10 or $12 trillion every year. Their big ideas are simply a goodie bag for those who contribute the very least to our system. Free housing, free college, single-payer health care, all paid for by the suckers in the middle who file a W-2, because that's where all the money is. There's not enough at the top. There's nothing at the bottom. It's all in the middle. The middle class pays for it all. The free party stuff, the free stuff party, I should say, the free stuff party, capitalizing on a crisis caused by too much free stuff. In the latest parody, Democrats have been jumping all over gas prices.
5: The price per gallon is $6.54, and that's because of Trump's war of choice in Iran.
6: This is insane. Look at these prices.
7: Gas is up $4 a gallon. Heating oil's up too, all thanks to Donald Trump's war.
8: I'm Jared Moskowitz, and I see it too. That's why I'm focused on lowering the cost of living.
9: You know why gas is so expensive? Because of Donald Trump's $200 billion war with Iran.
0: Yeah, yeah. Gas went up because of the war with Iran. They're trying to take out a pretty vile threat to the world, and gas went up. But it is priceless for Democrats, especially a lot of them are from California right now, to even utter a meager criticism of the price of energy or gas of any kind. When these people are in power, they intentionally drive energy prices as high as they absolutely can get them. It's like the most critical part of their agenda is passing the Green New Deal. And that's exactly how they do it. Energy must be so unaffordable that they can dupe Americans into voting to spend trillions of dollars on alternatives to fossil fuels. They come in and they'll make gas as expensive as they possibly can. And they're campaigning on bringing it down. Never happens. Never going to happen. So if you think you're going to get cheaper gas prices with Democrats, think again. There are defectors, though, that see the Democrat affordability scam for exactly for what it is. And a move that shocked a lot of people, vocally liberal actress Deborah Messing is now backing Republican Bruce Blakeman for the governor of New York as a New York resident herself. Will and Grace, remember her? She cites affordability as one of the prime reasons that she wants to vote against Kathy Hochul and for Bruce Blakeman in a place where Democrats, a blue state, have taxed and spent to the absolute max.
10: I am so grateful that you are running. You are what we need more than anything. The decline in this city over the last 4 years has been so exponential and devastating economically, socially, on every level. And obviously we've lost so much business here. People are leaving the city. I was born here. This is the city I love. And it's not the city that I love anymore. And I believe with all my heart that you are the answer.
0: That's a big admission right there. This is a woman that campaigned. This is a very loud vocal voice in New York for Democrats for years now. She campaigned for Cynthia Nixon, the girl from Sex and the City, the redhead, to be the governor of this state 8 years ago. That's who she backed. And since those 8 years have passed, she has watched New York's decline and the city, the state, everywhere. She's realized that all the free goodies, all the government expansion is the problem. In New York, this is like a very good example of what's to come if we go this route nationally. Their platform is higher taxes, more control, and with that comes very much so diminishing returns. In Blue Los Angeles, a new mansion tax intended to drive up revenue for the big cancerous government, more money for them to spend. They were going to make life more affordable, of course. In practice, that tax, the new mansion tax, has ended up losing the city money. They're making less money with the new tax than they would if they

0: Value property sales have plunged. Their plans to make a place more affordable do just the opposite. It's the Laffer curve. You get to a point where you tax and it starts to go down. That's what the curve shows. But of course, these people will never stop. The government wants to grow like the cancer that it is, and they'll continue coming up with ideas like this. And these are the kinds of ideas Democrats are throwing at affordability, taxing more so they can spend more while pretending that you'll actually benefit, like Mark Kelly does here.
1: We're going to lower costs for the American people.
2: How?
1: We've got to win the House and or the Senate. Well, how will we do this? I have legislation with Chris Van Hollen. We've got to get Republicans on board. Raises taxes for people who make over $1 million a year in income.
0: Oh, we're going to make things cheaper by taxing people that are prosperous and make good money in the country. He had other ideas like ending the war in Iran to bring down gas prices. But again, as soon as they end the war in Iran, they're just going to drive energy prices up in other ways. Overregulation, all the things that they do to energy prices. So he has no plan at all. His plan is to tax the top more in a country where you couldn't tax your way out of this problem if you tried. More taxes is the plan because, of course, the government has a revenue problem, according to Mark Kelly. The government that spent $5 trillion 7 years ago and spends $7 trillion now has a revenue problem. I think it's pretty fair to say we have a spending problem. Pretending that they need more money is laughable. In the midst of the unpopular Iran war, though, Trump reminding American voters what will happen if voters punish Republicans by handing power back to these lunatics.
3: Last time, the radical Democrats had power. They gave us the worst inflation in American history, the highest energy prices in American history. The worst trade deficit in American history. They allowed 25 million people to pour across our borders from all over the world, from prisons, from mental institutions, drug dealers. And if they win the midterms, they will do it again.
0: They will absolutely do it again. Joe Gruters is the RNC chairman, joins us now. Joe, good to see you. There's thin margins in the House and Senate, some of the most vulnerable seats, Senate seats for Republicans. We can put a list up here. North Carolina, Ohio, Maine, Texas, Alaska, some of the seats that you are closely watching. Where are your concerns tonight?
4: Well, listen, if we're going to defy history, we got to win a lot of these seats. And so we're out there pounding away. The good thing for us is we start with a host of great candidates we recruited that the president endorsed, and then we have a lot more money than the Democrats. If you look at the last financial report, for the first time in probably modern history, we'll outspend the Democrats as a collective. And listen, we're pounding away. This turnout's all about turnout.
0: Yeah.
4: I tell everybody, go to GOP.com, get involved, do your part. We cannot let the left win. These are a bunch of radical, crazy commies that want to fundamentally change the way we live. We can't let it happen. We have to win, but we need everybody's help.
0: Rasmussen has job approval for the president. They're a pretty good pollster at around 44%. Favorability obviously taking a hit because of the war in Iran. You know, I have a soft spot for this. I do think that I don't think that he was just shopping for a war to get involved in. I don't think that's the way he operates. I know what he thinks of war. I think this was an issue that he wanted to tackle, that he wanted to get rid of this really vile threat to the Middle East, to the world once and for all that we've been dealing with for 50 years. But it has cost him politically. It seems like the way you're trying to rally the support is to simply remind Americans of exactly what happens if they get back in, because the last 4 years of Joe Biden was such an incredible disaster that Donald Trump, as far down as he was after losing that election to Joe Biden, came back like a hurricane.
4: Well, remember, under Joe Biden, we had inflation of over 9%, and there was no conflict in Iran. Gas prices were over where they are right now. And just think, the White House just came out with a report that basically said their policies that they want to pass, $9 trillion, $355,000 per household here in America to give, you know, they want to continue to allow illegals cross that southern border. They want to give them free health care. They're going to continue to put pressure on the housing market, on the job market. This president's gone to bat for the American worker since day one, passing that working family tax cuts, $21 trillion in investments back into America. Why does he take these tough political positions? Because he cares about America. I think he was given a second chance of life after Butler, Pennsylvania, and I think he wants to make the most of it. So he's trying to do

0: everything he can. The D.C. elitists have sold out Americans for five decades. This president gets it. He wants to put the American worker number one. He wants to give everybody the chance to the American dream. And we can't let these leftist radicals get anywhere near a majority in D.C. on November 3rd.
1: Yeah, well said. Well, he's going to speak in Nebraska here coming up here quite soon. We're going to take some of that rally right here on the show. Joe Gruter's from the RNC. Thanks, Joe. Appreciate it.
0: Thanks, Rob.
1: All right. Rob Astorino, Newsmax senior political contributor, joins us now. John McLaughlin, pollster at McLaughlin and Associates. And guys, good to have you both here, if I do have you. John, I want to start with you. You got new polling out on socialism versus capitalism. In July, capitalism leads socialism by 13 points. This is a few months ago. Today, that advantage is just at 4 points, which really does show not only is this taking over the Democrat Party, it's a messaging that's working, which is really scary, John.
2: Well, they are. They absolutely are congregating around that socialist label. The tail's wagging the dog. But you know where it's not working? You already mentioned Deborah Messing endorsing Bruce Blakeman.
1: Yeah.
2: In New York, where you actually have a socialist pro-Hamas mayor, people are in the outer boroughs and in the suburbs of New York City are going to Bruce Blakeman, and he's within a few points of Kathy Hochul, the governor, in a 2-to-1 Democrat state, precisely because they're rejecting socialism. The other Republicans around the country need to get in the bandwagon and go after these Democrats because they can't win on affordability when they want to raise taxes. Senator Kelly, that you brought up, he voted against the Trump tax cuts. So he voted for a $4 trillion tax hike.
1: Yeah.
2: He voted against not taxing. He wanted to tax tips, overtime, and senior citizen Social Security credits. So these Democrats have to be exposed. We got 29 days where the president tonight will lay out his vision of America versus these big government socialist Democrats.
1: Yeah. Rob, you know, it does feel like they're really hitting, the communist kind of takeover of the party. They're hoping that using that and reminding Americans of how far to the left this party is being driven every year now. It just moves further and further, more radical and radical. Let's take a listen to this.
3: Now we are on the cusp of beating the communists, socialists, radicalized lunatics, and villains once and for all. We're going to put them down once and for all. The United States of America will never be a communist country. We did not come all this way and defeat all of those dangers only to watch our country be taken over by sick people. They're sick people. There's something wrong with these people.
1: So, Rob, the question is that messaging enough to kind of pull? I mean, this is not an election that generally goes well for the party in power. Is this messaging enough?
4: I don't know. And yeah, coming out of his mouth, it may not be, because that's part of the problem. You've got TDS and high costs meeting and banging up against socialism, right? And right now, TDS is winning. And that's a big problem. You know, I'm in Nebraska right now, so Ricketts is west of me about 2 hours with a big rally with Trump.
1: Right.
4: That's all you see here. It's anti-Trump, anti-Trump, anti-Trump. Ricketts I'll be with tomorrow. He's neck and neck in the polls with an INO, an independent in name only, a guy who's very far left. And yet, that's what the Democrats are doing. Serendipitously, they are running, quote, independents,
1: yeah,
4: who are just masking. They are totally far to the left. So
1: right,
4: they can't run on their issues. They know that. So they're just banging, banging, banging Trump, Trump, Trump. And right now it's winning because of the war and because of the prices.
1: That's so true. I mean, all you ever hear these people talk about is Donald Trump. That is such a good point. John, as
4: that's
1: we look at the polling, the Senate, these are the most vulnerable seats. We can take a look at the screen again. You've got North Carolina, Ohio, Maine, Texas, Arkansas. Alaska at the bottom. But a reminder, Republicans always seem to perform a lot better than most of these left-leaning polls. We can show you just some examples here. I mean, 2024, they had Sherrod Brown winning by 4. Bernie Moreno took it by 3.6. You look back in 2020, they had Gideon by 5. Collins kept that at 8.6. Do you expect we're going to see some of that? How worried are you about the Senate, John?
2: I'm not that worried in terms of a lot of those states, without a doubt, they're going to vote Republican. I mean, I polled in all these states, and let me tell you, the media polls that I looked at, like Texas, we always polled in Texas for President Trump. And Texas, we won by 14 points last time. Well, the New York Times poll, when they ask who they voted for in 24, they only have Trump by 7. Well, they shorted us 7 points in their poll. And they do that on purpose. So a lot of these media polls are skewed. They're the same polls that said Hillary had a lock, Biden had a blue wave, and Kamala Harris was going to be president. So, you know, they're trying to suppress our vote through bad polls again. And as you pointed out with that diagram, these states will go Republican, and we will hold the Senate. We've got to fight over the next 29 days. We've got to expose the big government socialists. We've got to raise taxes, et cetera.
1: Rob Astorino, John McLaughlin, good to have you guys. Thanks so much. All right, with the end of USAID, Brazil becomes the latest Latin American country swinging back hard to the right. This is an incredible story. Flavio Bolsonaro is poised to take power. We've got his brother joining us coming up next. Then later in news from the left, Hollywood celebs losing it over election security.

0: noon and night.
1: All right, welcome back. An incredible election to tell you about. The decimation of USAID and your tax dollars funding leftism around the world is paying some serious dividends. Brazil, looking to be the next Latin American country to swing back toward common sense. It was a big election on Sunday, and Trump-backed conservative Flavio Bolsonaro, the son of the former president Jair Bolsonaro, is leading pretty strong against their incumbent communist president Lula da Silva in the first round of the presidential election in Brazil. Flavio securing more than 56 million votes, roughly 47% of the vote. Da Silva had 53 million votes and 45%. That sends it to a runoff that'll happen later this month. The people of Brazil celebrating last night, as they should. The Bolsonaro family has massive support from the people of Brazil, although the establishment government can't stand them. Sounds familiar. Bolsonaro, of course, is Brazil's Trump. And the corrupt establishment in Brazil, like the guy in the middle there, accusing him of betraying his country by spreading disinformation. Jair was indicted, the former president, indicted by left-wing Brazilian Supreme Court Justice Alexandre de Moraes, who's the guy in the middle, for attempting a coup to remain in office after losing to Da Silva in a razor-thin election with accusations of voting irregularities years ago. The judge sentencing him to house arrest for 27 years and barring him from running for president until at least 2030, so he sent his son in to do the job. And it's all backfiring spectacularly. And that sounds very familiar here in the U.S., doesn't it? It's all part of a very interesting trend as well. All Latin American elections taking place after the Trump administration dismantled and shut down USAID have gone conservative. Look at these countries: Chile, Bolivia, Peru, Colombia. And now we're seeing it in Brazil, Costa Rica, Honduras as well, a number of countries. Eduardo Bolsonaro is the brother of Brazilian presidential candidate Flavio Bolsonaro. He is the son of Brazil's former president Jair Bolsonaro, and he joins us now. And Eduardo, it's good to see you. You've been living in the U.S. since last year because you say you've been targeted by Da Silva's government, which doesn't come as a surprise. I want to start with, how exciting is it for you to watch your brother perform like this in the first round of that election?
2: It's great to give us hope that I can hug back again. My father at home, bringing my kids back home. They miss their grandpa, and rescue the freedom of Brazil. And you are right when you say that there's no more money coming from USAID for election in Brazil. Right. And also what we saw in Brazil about 1 year before our election, 2022, high authorities from the Biden administration, just like the CIA director, Bill Burns, Victoria Nuland, Jake Sullivan, Lloyd Austin, all of them coming to Brazil, spread us. Look, if you do not recognize the result of the elections, we are going to sanction you and Brazil. So without that, I would like to make it clear, Rob, is that we are leaving that not because we have Trump doing interference in Brazil. It's exactly the opposite. It's because U.S. is not anymore giving money to the left-wing candidates. Is that we are experiencing this shift to the right in the whole region.
1: It's unbelievable. A stat here we can show you. USAID more than doubled its spending in Brazil just as soon as your father won his 2018 election. That really scared the hell out of your establishment. They doubled spending of USAID, not because Brazil suddenly needed twice the amount of aid. They were doing that to try and push an agenda. My question to you is this: why is the U.S. government pushing socialists and communists in other places of the world? You would think that that would historically go directly against our aim and agenda. But do you think our government has just been corrupted by leftism? What do you think it is?
2: It's a question that you can answer better than me. We also do not know, because even during the Biden administration, Rob, when my father was president, we tried to be closer.
1: Yeah.
2: Because we love the American culture, the free speech, the founding father stories and all of that. And that is make no sense to us, like someone in U.S. supporting Lula, which is clear,
1: right,
2: a guy who is anti-America. And like receiving warships from Iran, you know, yeah, making a lot of agreements about rare earth satellite communication with China and all of that. But still, like, looks like it's a madness. But thanks God, looks like it's over. And yeah, on October 25th, we'll have this runoff. And thanks God, my brother is the favorite for that.
1: I love that. I think our deep state has been infiltrated by communists. And I think they're all over the State Department. I think you're finding them. And obviously, they're not running the government right now, but I think they're all inside of it. And they're pushing their agenda in this way, in this kind of surreptitious way through USAID to try and find a way to change these countries into what they'd like to see. And I mean, De Silva's a bad guy. De Moray, your Supreme Court judge. I mean, these are bad people. What does your brother hope to change? He's leading. They're going to go to the runoff October 25th. If he wins, what does he hope to change for your country?
2: We have a lot of things to do, but before making the changes, we need to make sure that we are going to hold the power. And this is a very key point. Why my father didn't make more when he was president of Brazil? Because we were blocked by the Congress and by the Supreme Court. Now the Congress will be the most right-wing House and Senate of the last, I don't know, four decades. And also for the Supreme Court, we are going to impeachment. This gentleman that you showed the picture, Alexandre de Moraes, is the same guy who banned X from Brazil,
1: right,
2: who froze the Starlink accounts, who detained Jason Miller and a lot of other things. And my brother is going to appoint the next four new justices of the Supreme Court. So we have a clear field to do the changes that we need to avoid socialism and have a more pro-market and a government that respects the free of speech, that's not in favor of this madness about gun control and all of that. No more woke agenda.
1: What an exciting time. I love to see it. Your country has needed this for a very long time. It can be an amazing country if it's led right. If you can go after the gangs, get it cleaned up, make it safe, make it prosperous, do exactly what they've done in Argentina and other countries in Latin America. We love to see it. Eduardo, thanks for coming on. Give your best wishes to your brother and let's take it home. We love it. Good to see you.
2: Thank you very much.
1: All right, a little breaking news on this Monday night. The president speaking right now, Grand Island, Nebraska, trying to get some support for Senator Pete Ricketts. They can hold on to that Senate seat in Nebraska. Let's take a listen in for a couple minutes.
0: But with your support, just 29 days from now, Nebraska is going to defeat the radical left Democrats once again. And on November 3rd, we're going to send Pete Ricketts back to the United States Senate. He's a great man. He's a great, he's respected by everybody in Washington. There's no games. He's respected by everybody down there. And we're going to reelect your great Congressman Adrian Smith. He's fantastic. He's a warrior. He's been so helpful. Thank you, Adrian. Great job. And we're going to reelect your outstanding governor, a guy, I have to tell you about this guy. He calls me all the time, always looking for money for this state. I hate it. And I always give it to Jim Pillen. I always give it to Jim and his beautiful wife. And Pete's brutal. Pete Ricketts is, I said, I don't want to talk to him. He's always asking for money for Nebraska. And I always give it because you know what? I love Nebraska. I want it. Supposing I said no. Supposing I said no. Suppose they ask me for tens of millions of dollars all the time. If it rains, he says, please, sir, we had a flood. You know, it's not a hurricane. You don't have too many hurricanes, right? But if it rains, a little bit of rain comes down. Pete's calling, sir, it's been horrible. We had a flood. Could you send us $25 million? He said, Pete, that's a lot of money, but, you know, I won it three times. I said, hell with it, give them up. Right? But everyone here tonight is part of the greatest political movement in the history of our country. MAGA, MAGA, MAGA. Well, this is, look.
1: All right. So the president there, Grand Island, Nebraska, for Pete Ricketts, trying to get the support up, trying to get Republicans to vote in the midterms. You can watch the rest of the president's speech, Grand Island, Nebraska, on Newsmax Plus by downloading the app. You see it right there on the screen. All right. Coming up here, New York's leaders bending to the mob. Big Tish is now going after the court.

0: Last night, I signed an executive order appointing Attorney General Letitia James as special prosecutor in the sexual assault case at Cornell University. She'll follow the facts. She'll examine the evidence and go wherever it leads.
1: The governor has entrusted my office with this investigation, and we do not take that responsibility lightly. We will review the facts, gather evidence, interview witnesses, and if warranted, pursue prosecutions.
2: Yes, Big Tish is just as obnoxious as you remember. The madness continues in the ridiculous case of the Cornell 7. The mob wants justice for a crime that was never committed. And the two women leading New York are more than happy to pander to that mob because they want their votes. Big Tish James, a wholly corrupted attorney general, is now taking over. God help us. But both of those two women that are talking about how they're going to just follow the facts have already decided that an atrocity has occurred here. And not simply a wild night that left a young lady with regret weeks later. Governor Hochul has already publicly called this a sexual assault. Tish James posted last week that what this young woman has been forced to endure is horrific and unacceptable, calling her a survivor, telling her that you're not alone. We stand with you. And now she's going to investigate? After stating that last week, she's going to investigate now. Yes, this is law and order with these kinds of people in charge. Valerie Stivers, a senior editor at Unheard U.S., Jonna Spilber is an attorney and legal analyst. Ladies, good to have you both here. Valerie, you've dug into this case. I've looked at this thing, too. If they try to charge this, if she really does try to do this, is there any way a prosecutor could actually get a conviction in this case?
3: I mean, not according to New York state law as it currently stands, no. They already had the Ithaca prosecutor looked into it, and he didn't find anything that he could charge, and there's now been ample documents have been brought forth, her own statements, and anybody who reads the documents sees that there is nothing to charge.
2: Yeah. I mean, Jonna, when you look at this, this seems so absurd. It's, first of all, the fact that the governor and the attorney general have already made statements on it, because, again, we're in something where it's when the mob takes over and when it becomes something like this, when it becomes a rape case, apparently the rules don't matter any longer. This is an outrage just off the start.
4: Make no mistake that Tish James will dig up a crime with the tenacity of a truffle hunting pig. And I guarantee you, as sure as we're sitting here, all seven of these young men will be charged with something. It doesn't matter that the law is what it is. My colleague is correct. The law on consent is clear. Tish James won't care about that, but you know who's going to have to care about that? Seven men who, I don't know if anybody has ever been charged with a crime. You lose rights just by being charged. You will spend money on lawyers. And in this case, maybe not just one lawyer, two, because right, they're facing a civil suit, and they will be, my guess, facing criminal charges. They might not have the same lawyer for both. This is not going to be an easy ride for these guys.
2: And Valerie, they're talking about they want to now change this intoxication and consent law, that if you got yourself drunk, if you took a right, bunch of drugs and alcohol and then said, hey, let's get wild, it's no longer your fault. So they're trying to remove any ounce of personal responsibility from a victim in a sexual assault case.
3: Right. Yes. And they're proposing a nonsensical law that seems impossible to enforce, and also completely would be unfair to men if the law is that, you know, how are we going to decide who consented in right, a situation where both people are drunk?
2: Yeah. And Jonna, I mean, in Cornell's original investigation, this was interesting. Male number one, who's the guy that she wanted to come see that night, this is where it all started, was her and male number one, told investigators that he was too intoxicated to consent and suggested that she actually assaulted him, according to school records reviewed by ABC News. I think that's a brilliant defense in this, because unless you just want to be blatantly partisan to gender, which you can't do in a court of law, how do you fight that off?
3: Right.
4: And not only is it a brilliant defense, but somebody should prosecute her and charge her for that sexual assault. It goes both ways. Unlike Kathy Hochul, who wants to take all responsibility away from just women. So if you get drunk and you're a woman, okay, you don't have any responsibility. You get drunk and you're a guy, you have to develop ESP to see whether or not the person you're having sex with really is consenting. It's nonsensical.
2: I've never seen anything like it. But what I can say is that I think when the mob decides to call for someone's head, and we've seen this before, and we've listed out the examples, all of a sudden the rule of law tends to go out the window in this country recently. That's very scary. Valerie, Jonna, good to see you both. Thanks so much, ladies. Coming up, multiple outlets now reporting Iran is on the brink of collapse.

0: Max and Greg Kelly. Tune in tonight.
1: All right, so the indications that Iran really is on the brink of a collapse here keep pouring in from multiple different outlets. A full economic collapse as the U.S. blockade really does squeeze the life out of this regime. The New York Times is now reporting nurses and teachers are quitting just to survive. Their salary is no longer supporting them. The money is valueless. Retired government employees also protesting in recent weeks because the Islamic regime can no longer pay for their retirement. Iran's currency is cratered. Inflation is at around 90%. 2.7 million rial is what it requires to get one U.S. dollar in Iran. 2.7 million of their currency. Inflation is crazy. Iran's top IRGC commander is warning of a dire economic crisis. On top of this, the regime's oil minister has resigned. And not one Iranian ship has left the strait since the blockade. And the oil that they had out on the ocean is pretty much all gone, has all been delivered, arrived, has been paid for already. The money has been spent. In the meantime, Hormuz oil flows for the rest of the world, topping pre-war levels, averaging 18.3 million barrels per day to end September. That's more than it was before the start of the war. So now you just got to wait for energy prices to come down. Katie McFarland joins us now, former Trump Deputy National Security Advisor. Good to see you. As I start to see this coming in from all these different outlets, and the New York Times now reporting it, remember, these are outlets and a political side that wanted us to believe not too long ago that Iran was winning this war. And now they're all admitting that, yeah, it looks like the regime is done.
2: Yeah, but what happens when the regime is done? Does it collapse?
1: Right.
2: Does the existing regime say, well, let's make a deal, America will make a deal on your terms as long as you stop the blockade? Or is there enough internal division that people within Iran, whether it's within the government, whether it's a faction of the government, or whether it's other people, come in and say, okay, IRGC, you're finished, we're in charge. That's what you don't know, and that's the insecurity, and that's the instability. But the end result is going to be the same. This regime is gone.
1: So, yeah, where does that go? And when does it look like a victory, you know, for this administration? When does it feel like, I mean, when does something change is the million dollar question, right? Because right now it just feels like even though oil is back, but I'm still paying $5 a gallon for gas. You know, we're still kind of in this situation. You know, where do you think it goes?
2: OK, well, here's what victory looks like. No nuclear weapons now or forever. That's already been established. If Iran tries to rebuild its nukes, we bomb them again. The next part of the victory is oil prices come down because the Strait of Hormuz is open. Oil is flowing again. We're starting to see that, but it hasn't achieved what we want, which is under $4 a gallon gas. And then the final thing is there's a new government that we're dealing with.
1: You've got the Saudis now helping and assisting, and they have been, and you've had the Gulf states helping in this, but they've recaptured key areas around Bab el Mandeb Strait. This is from the Houthis. And these are the guys that have been firing on the cargo ships, creating whatever chaos, a lot of the chaos that we've been seeing as far as oil prices. Is that a big deal? I mean, are they going to take out the Houthis to any great extent, or is this just a little blip?
2: I think what the Iranians have done is they've overplayed their hand at every single step of the way. If they had been happy to just give up their nuclear weapons when we bombed them, he probably would have said, okay, that's enough. But they haven't done that. Yeah. And now they've continued. It's Iran that's widening the war. And so now everybody's joining the war. Israel, the United States, the Gulf Arabs, we're all fighting against Iran.
1: Who do you think is going to run this? Who do you think runs Iran in 2 years? Is it a faction inside Iran? Do you have any idea where this could go?
2: Well, it's not going to be us. I mean, we are not going to put boots on the ground. We're not going to be us. But if hopefully what it is some faction within Iran that is working with the United States, working with the Gulf Arabs, and is willing to make peace on our terms.
1: Working on that. That sounds like a best case scenario. Let's see if that can be achieved. KT, good to see you as always. Thanks so much.
2: Thank you.
1: All right. Coming up, a rare admission about the invaders that the West is so desperate to allow in.
3: You know, you can almost guarantee that every woman that's in the north of France is...

0: watching An American Life on Newsmax.
1: Welcome back. Time now for news from the left. The Trump-deranged Hollywood stars meeting in New York and collectively freaking out over election integrity. Enjoy.
2: When masked and armed ICE thugs stalk our polling places, what do we say to them? Keep your f***ing hands off our vote. And when that coward, that f***ing piece of s***, Donald Trump, tries to take our voice and power away, what do we tell him? Your f***ing hands off our vote. Hands off! Hands off! Hands off our f***ing vote!
3: I'm gonna Hulk out. You won't like me when I'm angry.
1: No, you're gonna Hulk out, bro. You're 5'4". Like you're the Hulk on the big screen. We're not worried about you being angry. And De Niro is furious over ICE at the polls. Does he realize that legal voters don't care at all what ICE is doing? They couldn't care less. If you're there and you're a U.S. citizen, you're not worried at all about ICE. And that's exactly the point, Robert De Niro. And by the way, if I had that much cash and I was that famous, I would not be spending my golden years screaming about Donald Trump to a crowd full of Nimrods. That's not how I'm going to go out if I'm Robert De Niro. What a shame that is. He could be doing anything he wants. What's he doing screaming in that room? Next up, refugees and asylum seekers without green cards losing eligibility for federally funded health care because we've decided that we can't just pay for everything for the whole world any longer. This all thanks to Trump's One Big Beautiful Bill. And here is a Syrian refugee who came to the United States to live a wonderful life off your dime crying about it.
4: We have been told that we come from one of the restricted countries, and that's why it's taking so long for the application to be processed. When we came to the United States, we came to get a quality life, a peaceful life without wars, without suffering. However, this decision is absolutely devastating to us.
1: You realize that, you know, okay, fine, we're going to bring in people and call them refugees, that's fine. Is it so bad to just say you just can't have, I just can't pay for your health care? You want to come here? You need to escape Syria? That's fine. I don't want to pay for your health care. You're crying on television. We're not throwing you out. You just can't have our free health care anymore. If you need pills, you got to go pay for them yourself. If you need something, we'd like to see you work a little bit. And you're going to cry on TV and try to guilt trip us over that? Refugees. Next up, a liberal food policy expert says milk in schools is racist.
5: Milk in schools and how that has a racial impact on students because it's an essential part of what is given through the school lunch program, but really it's only white people from certain areas that can even digest it. This staple of the food that they have to eat is something that makes them sick.
1: Imagine if your life was so meaningless that you sat on podcasts trying to tell people that giving kids milk in a school is racist. Imagine having such a valueless existence. It's impressive. And finally, in the UK, the Home Secretary, Shabana Mahmood, making a pretty shocking admission about the invasion that she has so been supporting.
6: We're not in control of this border, and the sifting of the people that end up in the north of France and who are about to get on a dinghy is done by criminal gangs who are also, by the way, people traffickers. You know, you can almost guarantee that every woman that's in the north of France has probably been raped along the journey.
1: Every woman that comes in on these boats has been raped along the journey. So why are you allowing the men on the boats to come into the country? These are very simple questions, but we're not living in serious times. Jack Smith decimates whatever credibility he had left.

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1: And finally tonight, former special counsel Jack Smith was spotted in a Land of Hope and Dreams, No Kings t-shirt at the Power to the People Fest, which I think featured maybe Bruce Springsteen singing, which would make sense, of course. Look at how ridiculous this guy is. The White House responding, Stephen Chung, saying Jack Smith is a scumbag who was the partisan attack rat for Democrats who weaponized the justice system against President Trump for political purposes. Just last week, Jack Smith, with a straight face, said this under oath in front of the Senate.
2: I am not a politician, and I have no partisan loyalty. My career has been dedicated to serving our country by upholding the rule of law and the core principles upon which our country was founded.
1: Yes, no partisan agenda whatsoever. Excuse me, I need to go buy my No Kings t-shirt to go to my concert this weekend. Well, Rob Finnerty is with us now because his show's coming up in 20 seconds. You know, it's funny that they try so hard to create this idea of themselves, and then they just flush it down the toilet in such an egregious way as wearing this idiotic shirt. He didn't have to wear that.
3: Hero to the left, too. By the way, who goes to a No Kings protest slash concert
1: and
3: drinks at it? Honey, I'm going to go up and get a couple of beers, all right? You got my tickets? They only gave us one ticket. All right, I'm going to get a...
1: I mean, why would you claim that and then wear that? Just wear a polo shirt if you're going to go to this stupid company.
3: Honey, I'm going to get a Schlitz. You want a Schlitz?
1: That's a non-alcoholic beer, and we all know
3: good question, Aguado. And he's still paid for it.
1: The good all question, right. Aguado. Wow, dude, you're running him deep tonight.
3: If you are watching the Schmidt Show, stay tuned for the Finnerty Show, which starts right now.
1: It's the Schmidt Show.
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7: I'm a New Deal Democrat, not a Chuck Schumer Democrat.
3: Good evening, welcome back to Finnerty. Glad you're here. I'm Rob Finnerty. Hope you had a good weekend. Democrats have never had a better chance to win elections than they do right now, but they're still going to blow it, and we got the proof this weekend. We know that Democrats like power. We know that Democrats want power, but other than that, they have no idea how to make your life better. And this soundbite from yesterday, I think, says it all. Here's a guy, a senator who might run for president, who hates Donald Trump, and when he was asked how Democrats